from Iowa State University. At Iowa State, she met Bill Meek, and after graduation, they married and lived on the East Coast and in Chicago. In 1963, they moved back to Des Moines, where Bill joined his father in the family business, Meek Printing Company. Diane will be missed as an active volunteer in the Des Moines community. She was a 61-year member of Plymouth Church, serving variously as chair of the Board of Trustees, as a deacon, and for 20 years as a charter member of Plymouth's Stephen Ministry Program. Through the years, Diane was a guide at Terrace Hill, community telephone counselor, and an active volunteer for a number of charitable organizations and causes. She worked in the Better Homes and Gardens Test Kitchen, as a travel director of International Travel Associates, ITA, and as a realtor for Iowa Realty. She was also a member of the PEO chapter, HF. Diane enjoyed spending time with family and friends, gardening, reading, and traveling. Also in the spirit of giving back to others, she was an eye and tissue donor to the Iowa Donor Network. Diane is survived by her husband, Bill, daughter Lori Meek Schult and Michael of Glen Ellen, Illinois, daughter Cindy Meek of Des Moines, and son David Meek and wife Samantha of Denver, and grandchildren Rachel, Tyler, and Sarah. She was preceded in death by her parents, Ted and Virginia Crawford Dobson, and in-laws John and Pauline Meek. Memorials may be made to Plymouth UCC Church or the Compassion and Choices organization. Online condolences may be directed to Hamilton Funeral Home. Robert Smith of Knoxville, a funeral service for Robert C. Smith, age 95, of Knoxville, will be held Sunday, October 18th at 4 p.m. at the First Baptist Church. The family will receive friends 1 hour prior to the service. Burial will be in Graceland Cemetery. In lieu of flowers, memorials may be made to the First Baptist Church. Ivy and Davis Funeral Home is handling arrangements, and online condolences may be left at www.bertrandfuneralhomes.com. Survivors include his children, Deborah and Will Roberts, Paul, Karen Smith, Cindy and Brad Wissink, and Kathy and John Neal. He is survived by 10 grandchildren, 8 great-grandchildren, 2 step-grandchildren, and 6 step-great-grandchildren. The final obituary today is for Lisa Ann Hayes of Des Moines. Lisa Ann Hayes passed away on Tuesday, October 6th, 2026, at the age of 59. She loved deeply, laughed often, and left the world a much brighter place than she found it. She is remembered with all our hearts by her family, her friends, and the quiet beauty of the life she built. She will be deeply missed. That's it for the obituaries, and I'll go back to the article about the statehouse race for District 42. Again, the names of the two candidates, Heather Stephenson of Ankeny, she's the Republican candidate, and Amy Tagliarini is the Democratic candidate. So the question first posed was, what would be your top issue if elected? Stephenson says, if elected, my top priority would be improving affordability for Iowans through workforce development and tax relief. Families are feeling the pressure of rising costs and need real, lasting relief. Lowering taxes helps Iowans keep more of their hard-earned money, while a strong workforce creates opportunities for good-paying jobs. Keeping Iowa affordable helps the next generation build careers and raise their families here, while attracting businesses and strengthening communities across the state. Tagliarini, the Democrat, says, Iowans don't live single-issue lives, and I won't govern that way. On the doors, I hear it all. Property taxes, squeezing families, water quality tied to our rising cancer rates, and frustration with how divided our politics have become. These issues are connected, and you can't fix one without the others. My campaign is built on one idea, an Iowa that works for everyone, not just the wealthy and politically connected, but working families, rural communities, and the next generation who deserve a reason to stay and build their lives here. The next question posed was, what policies would you support to improve Iowa's education system? Tagliarini says, public schools are the backbone of our communities and deserve to be fully and fairly funded. I spent 6 years on the school board watching rigid categorical spending rules tie our hands, so I'd reduce them, giving districts flexibility to direct resources where needed most, whether that's teacher pay, retention, or

0: opportunities open doors for Iowans. Education is central to this effort. As a first-generation college graduate and a parent, I believe in supporting strong schools while ensuring parents have a voice in their children's education. By focusing on workforce development and education, we can help families succeed and keep Iowa competitive. The next question, how do you rate Iowa's 2026 property tax cut law? Are there changes or further actions Iowa should take on property taxes? Stevenson says property tax policy needs to be about providing meaningful relief for Iowa taxpayers while making sure local governments can continue providing essential services. We need to give the current reforms time to take effect, carefully evaluate the results for homeowners and local governments, and listen to taxpayers. If further changes are needed, we should be willing to have the conversation and keep working toward sustainable property tax relief for Iowans. Taxpayers deserve meaningful relief, but we also need to make sure that relief is sustainable. Tegler Rennie says, my biggest concern with State Senate File 2472 is how we're paying for it. The Iowa law diverts up to 30% of the SAVE fund, sales tax dollars schools rely on for roofs, buses, and safety upgrades, into property tax relief instead, already costing districts hundreds of thousands a year and hurting their credit ratings. I managed SAVE dollars on my school board for 6 years. I know what's at stake. It's also left our assessment system untouched, so homeowners are seeing valuations spike well beyond what their homes justify. I'd protect SAVE funding and fix how assessments are calculated. The next question, what actions would you support to address Iowa's cancer rates? Tegler Rennie says Iowa's high cancer rates demand a comprehensive, science-driven response. Water quality is where I'd start. Agricultural runoff and nitrates in our drinking water are serious public health concerns we can't ignore. This year, lawmakers funded pediatric cancer research through a new vape tax, a start, but researchers say it's nowhere near enough. We need to accelerate that funding, strengthen our environmental protections, and expand early screening access, especially in rural communities where diagnosis often comes too late. Iowans deserve answers and actions. I'll follow the science. Stevenson says, I support a comprehensive approach to reducing Iowa's cancer rates focused on prevention, early detection, and research. The interim findings report, Key Drivers of Cancer in Iowa Project, identified the role of behavioral risk factors like tobacco use, alcohol consumption, and obesity, highlighting the need for stronger prevention and public health education. Expanding access to screenings and ensuring clear guidelines for providers will improve early detection, while continued research can better identify environmental and regional factors. To close out, the final question was, when do you believe it's appropriate to use eminent domain, and should it be used to build carbon capture pipelines? Stevenson says eminent domain should be used only for clear public use projects, and then only as a last resort with fair compensation. It should not be used for private gain. And finally, Tegler Rennie, eminent domain is a serious power that must be used sparingly, weighing genuine public need against landowner rights to their property and livelihoods. On carbon capture pipelines, I'm certain eminent domain shouldn't be used. These are private ventures, and companies are capable of negotiating with landowners. The Iowa House passed a clean ban this year with bipartisan support, but Senate leadership blocked it from ever getting a vote. That's wrong. Iowa farmers and rural landowners shouldn't have their land seized to benefit a corporation's bottom line. Pat?
1: All right, thank you, Dan. We'll go back now to the main section of the Des Moines Register on page 60A. The headline here is, Keefe says that energy ceasefire violated. And this is a story written by Daniel Flynn and Pavel Polityuk of the Reuters News Service. Russia hit at least six energy targets during a night and morning of deadly airstrikes across Ukraine, President Volodymyr Zelensky said on October 12th, adding this showed Moscow had no interest in an energy ceasefire announced by President Donald Trump. Under pressure over high energy prices ahead of U.S. midterm elections in November, the U.S. president blindsided Kyiv and its European allies by declaring that Kyiv and Moscow had agreed not to hit each other

0: energy systems. Zelensky said on X, it is increasingly evident that Russia is unwilling to accept an energy ceasefire proposed by the United States and intends to continue its terrorist air attacks against our people and communities. This is what happens when Russia sees the prospect of higher revenues for its war machine. In earlier comments by video link to a conference in Poland, Zelensky identified two of the targets as a gas facility and a gas station, both hit by Russian drones. Trump announced the purported energy ceasefire days after unveiling a deal to buy diesel from Russia, which Zelensky has criticized as a reversal of years of Western policy aimed at isolating Russia's economy. Trump, for his part, has called on Ukrainians to unseat Zelensky in an election, an unusually tense exchange in a relationship between the two leaders that has been strained since Trump returned to power in 2025. Trump's announcement was the second time within a few weeks that Trump has declared an energy ceasefire without confirmation from the two warring sides. Ukraine's European allies on October 12th voiced skepticism if any such agreement, spoke strongly in support of Kyiv, and approved the largest set of European Union sanctions since Russia's full-scale invasion in 2022. Kyiv has increasingly targeted Russian oil refineries and logistics with long-range strikes in recent months, its answer to more than 4.5 years of relentless Russia attacks on its cities, including persistent campaigns to knock out Ukraine's power and heat in successive winters. Zelensky said Ukraine had carried out no attacks on Russian refineries overnight and was willing to agree to an energy ceasefire, but only if Russia complied with it. He also said elections suspended during wartime could be held in Ukraine if Moscow agreed to a full ceasefire for 60 days. Russia, for its part, said talks were ongoing about a possible energy ceasefire, and Kremlin spokesman Dmitry Peskov said further information would be revealed in due course, but he rejected Zelensky's proposal for a full 60-day truce. He said, in the Kremlin, both President Putin and officials at other levels have repeatedly stated that we do not want a ceasefire. We want long-term peace and are prepared to do everything possible to achieve it. In Kharkiv, Ukraine's second biggest city, rescue workers picked through wreckage of shattered buildings. The body of dead civilians in jeans and white sneakers lay beneath debris lit up by floodlights in the nighttime. Natalia Minka said she had just made it to a shelter when a missile struck nearby. She and her child had seen what they believed to be a missile hitting a nearby power station. She said 10 minutes had passed since they promised they wouldn't target energy facilities. It's so hard to describe how her child was lying there, already covered up, and the father was running around her, crying and screaming. She added, it's so terrifying, it's impossible to get through something like this. After nighttime attacks killed at least 3 people in the city, further strikes took place in the morning, hitting residential buildings and wounding at least 22 more people, municipal officials said. At least 3 others were reported killed on October 11th in the western city of Ivano-Frankivsk. Russia began its latest strike campaign on Ukraine's grid 2 weeks ago, already causing daily, hours-long power cuts in Kyiv, affecting the capital's water and sewage system, and twice bringing its underground trains to an abrupt halt. To maintain pressure on Moscow, EU foreign ministers on October 12th added 1,569 new names to their sanctions list of banned individuals and businesses, billed as the largest single package to date. Germany's Chancellor Friedrich Merz said Moscow will, quote, only negotiate seriously under pressure, which is why we are sticking to our sanctions against Russia. Following Moscow's ruthless attacks on Ukraine's civilian energy infrastructure, we must actually tighten them further, end quote. Trump has increasingly blamed Kyiv's attacks on Russian refineries for surging global costs for fuel, especially diesel, which has hit record prices in the United States since he launched his military campaign against Iran. On October 10th, he said Zelensky had, quote, better damn well stop, end quote, attacking Russian refineries. A person familiar with the situation said the United States had threatened to cut off intelligence sharing with Ukraine and supplies of weapons, which Washington no longer provides to Kyiv, but allows European countries to buy on its behalf. Dan?
1: All right, next we have Americans win Nobel for economic stability work. This is written and reported by Simon Johnson and Johan Ollander of the Reuters Network, and it's Dateline Stockholm. American academics Robert Hall and Michael Woodford won the Nobel Prize for Economics on October 12th for decades of work developing models currently used by central banks and finance ministries across the world to stabilize economies. John Hassler, the chair of the Committee for the Prize in Economic Sciences, said in a statement, quote, "With them, we are better equipped to deal with shocks in the economy, such as energy crises or sudden changes in how much households consume," end quote. Woodford and Hall are frequently name-checked by the world's top central banks, which, after a 2022 inflation surge in the aftermath of the COVID-19 pandemic, are currently grappling with the energy shock triggered by the war with Iran. One of the laureate's key insights is that economies could only be kept on the even keel by taking into account the millions of decisions made at a micro level by households and businesses, rather than by using top-down theories of how economies work. Woodford was quoted in a news conference, quote, "Authorities shouldn't view stabilization of the economy as an exercise that is simply conducted by people pulling levers to control the economy independently of what people in the economy understand about this," closed quote. In contrast to the oil shocks of the 1970s, when central banks struggled to combat sky-high inflation, Woodford said the new framework was useful during the global financial crises of the late 2000s to bolster traditional tools of monetary policy. Quote, "Making more explicit statements about the likely future path of interest rate policy, as opposed to relying on simply being able to cut interest rates further immediately, that was an important part of the policy response in the years from 2009 onward," closed quote. And that was a quote from Woodford. Beyond so-called forward guidance on the future path of monetary policy, the work of Woodford and Stanford University's Hall, age 93, promoted other concepts used today, such as the idea of sticky inflation when price changes lag changes in demand. Another is the output gap, a measure of demand pressure building up in the economy and how efficiently resources are being used, the goal of stabilization policy being to steer that gap toward zero. Hall has served as an advisor to the Treasury Department, the Justice Department, and the Federal Reserve Board. His insight in a 1978 paper that household decisions on consumption are a perfect indicator of their expectations was used by Woodford in a model on how consumption is determined. Woodford also showed that central banks can stimulate or suppress economic activity by adjusting interest rates rather than just by the amount of money in circulation. The Economics Prize, formerly known as the, Severus Risk Bank Prize in Economic Sciences in memory of Alfred Nobel, is the final award to be given out this year and is worth about $1.2 million. First awarded in 1969, it is not one of the original five awards created in 1895 in the will of Nobel, but was established by Sweden's central bank. The Nobel Prizes for Medicine, Physics, Chemistry, Literature, and Peace were all announced last week.
0: Thanks, Dan. Our next story is federal judge orders halt to taxpayer-funded ads. This story is written by Luke Cohen of the Reuters. A federal judge on October 11th blocked the Trump administration from using taxpayer money to pay for political advertisements after publicly funded television ads glorifying President Donald Trump began airing in late September and sparked a bipartisan backlash. Manhattan-based U.S. District Judge Jennifer Rochon temporarily barred the advertisements after plaintiffs, including the watchdog group Common Cause, brought a lawsuit alleging the ads were political propaganda designed to help Republican candidates in the November 3rd midterm elections, and they were not public service announcements. The Trump administration was already planning to stop running the ads before Rashawn's order, according to a separate statement filed on October 10th. The decision caps days of controversy over the taxpayer-funded advertisements, which were aired in the final weeks before the midterm elections. Common Cause President and CEO of Virginia, Case Solomon, said, "We won't stop until this administration is held fully accountable and no president from any party can waste and abuse taxpayer funds for propaganda ever again." Trump on October 12th said he considered the ads to be, quote, "a positive promotion for our great USA," end quote, but that they would no longer be funded by taxpayers. And the White House said last week that the president's Political Action Committee, MAGA PAC, would fund the ads going forward. The White House said Trump's Political Action Committee will not reimburse taxpayers for the ads that have already run. The ads end with a disclaimer saying they were paid for by the U.S. government. The Justice Department did not immediately respond to a request for comment about the judge's order. The plaintiffs, which also include a public employee union and a candidate for Alabama state representative, had asked Rashawn to temporarily block the ads by October 9th so that they could not air during weekend programming such as football games and Saturday Night Live. Democratic Party officials also challenged the ads in a separate suit brought in federal court in Washington.
1: All right. Thanks, Pat. The next is DHS agents search Minnesota representative's home. This is written and reported by Zachary Schermelli and Jay Stahl of the USA Today Network and its Dateline, Washington, D.C. Federal agents searched Representative Ilhan Omar's home on October 12th, according to an official familiar with the matter. Homeland Security Investigations agents conducted the early morning raid at the Democratic Congresswoman's D.C. area residence. The raid marked a significant escalation of President Donald Trump's efforts to target his political opponents using the federal law enforcement apparatus. It also dramatically intensifies his years-long feud with the Minnesota lawmaker, a progressive Muslim whose religion and ethnicity Trump has frequently attacked. The purpose for the search wasn't immediately clear, but top Trump administration officials, including Vice President J.D. Vance and Homeland Security Secretary Mark Wayne Mullen, have long accused Omar, who was born in Somalia and came to the United States as a child refugee, of immigration fraud, which she denies. The Department of Homeland Security referred USA Today to the Justice Department for comment. In a statement, the DOJ confirmed Homeland Security Investigations had, quote, "executed a judicially authorized search warrant," end quote, at a Washington, D.C. area home as, quote, "part of an ongoing federal criminal investigation," close quote. Omar characterized the search as just the latest in Trump's campaign of political intimidation. She goes on to say, "I'm okay, make no mistake. This is an attempt to target political enemies and weaponize federal law enforcement. I will not be silenced," close quote, and she wrote that on her social media. House Democratic leadership, including House Minority Leader Hakeem Jeffries, called the raid, quote, "deeply disturbing," end quote, in a joint statement. Goes on to say, "For years, Donald Trump and far-right extremists have relentlessly targeted Congresswoman Omar with vile personal attacks and baseless accusations. Now, less than 30 days until the midterm election, his violent mass deportation machine has descended upon the home of a duly elected member of Congress and her family," closed quote. Omar, the first Somali-American in Congress, was elected in Trump's first term during a blue wave in 2018. She was an original member of the progressive group dubbed the Squad, which also includes Representatives Alexandria Ocasio-Cortez of New York, Ayanna Pressley of Massachusetts, and Rashida Tlaib of Michigan. Omar has faced political insults from Trump, who has cast the Somali-American community as a threat to Minnesota in a burst of anti-Somali and anti-Muslim rhetoric. Omar has called Trump's focus on her, quote, "unhealthy and creepy obsession," closed quote. Omar, who is running for re-election, represents a safe Democratic district. She won re-election in 24 by a margin of 50 percentage points. Justice Department policy bars federal prosecutors and agents from timing any action to affect the outcome of any election or benefiting a candidate or political party. The department has historically avoided taking investigative steps against political candidates within 60 days of an election. Pat?
0: Thanks, Dan. Our final story is power outages linger after Isaias slams the Gulf. Days after Hurricane Isaias barreled ashore along the Gulf Coast, crews in multiple states worked to restore power as residents surveyed the damage left behind in the storm's wake. Isaias made landfall near Destin, Florida on October 9th as a Category 2 hurricane, shredding homes, uprooting trees, and causing significant flooding. Some parts of the Florida Panhandle and southern Alabama recorded wind gusts around 100 miles per hour and more than 10 inches of rainfall. Officials tied at least 4 deaths to the storm. Isaias ended 2 years without a hurricane landfall in the continental United States, the most recent being Hurricane Milton, and that happened in October 2024, 2 years to the day before Isaias made landfall. Recovery efforts are underway in Alabama and Florida. And deaths from Isaias in the Birmingham, Alabama area, a person was killed when a tree fell on their home. In Barber County, a driver died in a wreck that involved fallen trees, according to the Alabama Reflector. And Florida officials confirmed 2 deaths there. A woman whom AccuWeather identified as 57-year-old Jen Williams was pinned beneath a falling tree inside her home. And her stepson, Zane Williams, told AccuWeather that she was a good woman and a wonderful mom. For the last 90 minutes, your readers have been Pat Steele and Dan Crew. It's been our pleasure to read for you. Now we will take a short break, tell our next readers, Doug and Sarah, to get into place.

0: Welcome back. Your new readers are Doug Kretzinger and Scott Splavik. We'll continue with articles from the Des Moines Register and USA Today. 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
1: This opinion is written by Kristen Mack. Don't lose our title as world leader in research is the headline on this article. The United States spent more than two centuries becoming a world leader in science and humanities research, but we're quickly losing that title as universities face federal funding cuts and global competition intensifies. China is now the leader in several critical fields, including engineering, the physical sciences, and agriculture. To understand how we got here and what we can do about it, we need to look back at how the United States constructed its intellectual leadership, what chipped away at it, and how the values that first made us leaders in research can guide a renewed commitment to investing in ideas. After World War II, America embraced the belief that open-ended exploration in the sciences and humanities, without the promise of immediately exploitable knowledge, would elicit breakthroughs, and it did. Where we choose to place our funding dollars for research is a value judgment on what forms of knowledge are worthy of pursuit. When federal funding constraints or political agendas influence intellectual inquiry, scholars lose the agency to pursue what drew them to the work. Instead, they shape their ideas around what institutions consider fundable. As a result, that narrows not just our curiosity and creativity, but also the space for wider discovery. The space to discover and experiment is critical for us to move forward. For example, sociologist and civil rights leader W.E.B. Du Bois needed to transcend the confines of disciplines to challenge prevailing ways of understanding Black American life by combining sociology, statistics, history, and visual design. Or consider the accidental discovery of penicillin. Alexander Fleming published his landmark paper on the antibacterial effect of a new mold long before knowing its therapeutic potential. Time and time again, we have seen that some of the most consequential breakthroughs have come from curious people following unexpected results. Against this backdrop, private funding and philanthropy play an important role in preserving that freedom of intellectual inquiry. For 45 years, the MacArthur Foundation has put this principle of trust into practice through unrestricted support of some of the most extraordinary thinkers and doers in this country. We steward a rigorous process of selection, engaging many nominators and a community of peers relevant to the nominee's work before awarding fellowships, but we don't prescribe what's next. The fellowship offers researchers, scientists, writers, historians, and artists the autonomy to exercise their judgment about where to lead their ideas. Fellows are often selected after years of pursuing questions or approaches that are overlooked or doubted. Ocean plastics was a relatively obscure term when Jenna Jambeck started studying them. It wasn't until 2015 that her first estimate of how much plastic waste enters the oceans each year was highlighted on the cover of the Science Academic Journal. And Thomas Wilson Mitchell persevered even after being warned that he was committing career suicide by focusing on legal reform solutions to involuntary land loss that disproportionately affected Black land ownership and wealth. Today, his work continues to be cited in analysis of the lasting impact of heirs' property law. We chose these fellows because they showed what curiosity and commitment, despite career, financial, or popular headwinds, can achieve. Removing funding pressures tied to discipline adherence makes room for interests that do not neatly fit into established professional categories. Fellows like Aiva Justjonet and Robin Wall Kimmler bring together forms of knowledge and practices that traditional institutions often separate. From anthropology, anthropology and emergency medicine to indigenous knowledge and plant ecology. Had a little trouble there. This is also why the familiar genius shorthand for MacArthur Fellows often obscures that kind of range. The shorthand overlooks fellows' ability to move beyond boundaries, take risks, and persist through personal and conceptual obstacles. Jacqueline Woodson, for instance, moves across from forms of storytelling to tackle complex issues with children and young adults. Most recently, she wore the many hats of executive producer, co-writer, and narrator in a PBS Kids adaptation of her book, The Day You Begin. Beyond their individual freedoms to explore through unrestricted funding, this commitment to intellectual exploration shapes how we bring fellows together to exchange ideas. This year, to mark the 45th anniversary of the MacArthur Fellowship, fellows across classes have been coming together for a series of events to interrogate different questions, compare perspectives, and come up with innovative ideas that cut across disciplines. Across these collaborations, we've seen just a glimpse of the possibilities that come with unrestricted funding for inquiry, enhanced by the opportunity to encounter different disciplines and ways of thinking. Those exchanges across disciplines can generate connections and directions that no single field or institution could prescribe in advance. At a moment when federal funding is constraining questions, rebuilding America's strength and discovery will require renewed commitment to curiosity at every level. Across classrooms, workplaces, and homes, we should resist rewarding only ideas that reinforce what we already know. Not every question will identify a new deep-sea species or decipher a lost language, but you never know which ones will until you ask. That's written by Kristen Mack.
0: Thank you, Doug. Our second opinion piece is written by Natalie Sandoval, who is an opinion fellow with the Intercollegiate Studies Institute. She graduated from Columbia University in 2024 with a degree in English. Prior to this role, she worked as an opinion columnist at the Daily Caller, where she focused on politics and cultural commentary. Her opinion piece is entitled, "If a Pro-Data Center Party Breaks Out Near You, Go, Like I Did." On September 26th, in downtown Washington, D.C., hundreds gathered for Data After Dark, a pro-data center party. Among them were protesters, three of whom I saw rush the stage hours later to deliver largely inaudible rants. One thanked the crowd for using all of our water, according to a video shot from a better vantage point than my own. She then flipped the audience double birds. Shouts of USA, USA, and booing drowned out the protesters. Organizer Jonas Dew, a writer for Pirate Wires, first conceived of the event as a house party. Public interest was overwhelming, so the event, co-hosted by R Street Institute fellow Ed Tarnowski and Young Voices CEO Casey Given, moved to PubKey, a Bitcoin bar. By the time the doors opened at 8:30 p.m., more than 1,000 people had RSVP'd. I went because I support building data centers and because I was curious what a pro-data center party would look like. Would it be held inside a data center? Sadly, no. Data centers are buildings that house information technology equipment such as servers and routers. Those servers host websites and apps, run cloud services such as email and online banking, and power messaging apps like WhatsApp and Facebook Messenger. If you've ever Googled something, a data center found you the answer. There are more than 3,000 operational data centers in the United States. Most skeptics don't object to data centers themselves, just to building new, bigger ones. The average data center covers 100,000 square feet. Hyperscale centers can sprawl across 10 million. Artificial intelligence is driving the boom. Critics point to water use, a problem that closed-loop cooling, already in some Oracle facilities, goes a long way toward solving. About 45% of U.S. data centers use it. Critics also cite strained power grids and noise. and large data centers tend to be windowless and plain, that is to say, not especially attractive. The right response to these concerns is innovation. All technologies come with corresponding problems. Around the turn of the 20th century, one American cartoonist depicted electricity as an unrestrained demon. In the 1920s, many city dwellers condemned motorists for trampling the rights of pedestrians. In neither case did America abandon the technology. It solved for the public's fears instead. An America without cars or electricity might appeal to some, but it would almost certainly be poorer and weaker on the world stage. Halting data center construction could do subtler damage, especially with the United States racing China on AI. China is investing billions in data centers. Chinese state media and individuals linked to the Chinese Communist Party have ties to anti-data center activism in the United States. Data centers can also be a boon to the towns that host them. Thanks to tax revenue from a Meta data center, some teachers in one Louisiana school district are receiving bonuses of more than $50,000 each. Just outside the nation's capital in nearby Virginia, Loudoun County is home to the world's largest concentration of data centers. Plenty of journalists showed up at the Washington party, many of them, I suspect, lured by the promise of open bars. There were themed cocktails, the SMR Teeny, the Closed Loop Spritz, and the Loudoun County Iced Tea. There was a generative AI photo booth, a live DJ, and a jazz trio in the basement speakeasy. A poster read, "Virginia is for servers," a play on the state's tourism slogan. Also in attendance were think tank staffers, engineers, attorneys, White House officials, and defense industry workers. Some came just to observe. The mood was optimistic, even defiant. A recent New York Times/Siena poll found that 61% of likely voters oppose building data centers. Opposition was highest among voters under the age of 30, the age group that made up a large share, if not most, of the partygoers. A single party is unlikely to solve a nationwide PR problem. Not, as far as I can tell, was that ever the goal. Remember, Dew originally planned to host it in his house. There's value in socializing with people who share your views, especially when those views are being attacked and when they bear directly on policy. Later in the evening, Dew argued that leadership and AI can't happen only on X. It has to happen at in-person events like this one. Quote, "This is a competition," he said, "between people who fear the potential of the future and people who believe in the potential of the future," end quote. Besides, issue-themed parties are hardly foreign to Washington. Neither are corporate sponsors. On the day of the party, Dew publicly announced the party's sponsors, which included the Manhattan Institute, the Bitcoin Policy Institute, and Strata, a modular data center startup. Toasts began after 10 p.m. Strata founder and CEO David Meyer encouraged the crowd to hear and respond to both enthusiasm and reasonable concerns. Journalist Jasmine Sun stressed public education. "People understand a car factory. They understand a chip factory. They understand solar panels," she told the party. "People did not understand yet what AI is or why it's happening to them." Tarnowski of the R Street Institute made the case for techno-optimism. Quote, "We need to defeat this pessimism plaguing Gen Z, and here tonight we are going to be optimists. We can make the world a much, much better place for our kids and for our future," end quote. Still skeptical of a pro-data center party, you might soon have the opportunity to attend one for yourself. Given, the Young Voices CEO told the crowd that he hopes to take this party on the road in 2027. New York City, San Francisco, Miami, Austin, L.A. "We want to help take it off the ground all across the country. So let's make this the start of a movement." I'd recommend going, even if you're squarely on the other side. Just don't storm the stage. You might find that data center supporters are sincere in their advocacy and bear the public no ill will. Or you might just have fun. Do Tarnowski and Given through a good party. My one complaint, the conspicuous lack of dancing. The main dance floor was nearly empty. In the speakeasy, one man seemed determined to make up for it all by himself. He was very good.
1: Sports time. Iowa men's basketball. Notes and observations from Hawkeyes practice. Dateline Iowa City, written by Tyler Tachman. As part of Iowa men's basketball media day, October 12, reporters got a chance to watch the Hawkeyes practice briefly, including a five-minute inter-squad scrimmage. Here's some notes and observations from what we saw as Iowa prepares for its second season under head coach Ben McCollum. Trey Thompson. Thompson was arguably the best player on the floor during the short scrimmage, hitting a pair of three-pointers and diving into the lane for one. Sorry about that. His 9 points in the five-minute scrimmage show how quickly he can get hot on offense. He also did some dirty work, grabbing a defensive rebound off a missed free throw. Shortly after, Thompson reacted to a backdoor cut, getting his hand on the ball and getting a steal that led to his and one on the other end, capping an impressive sequence on both ends. Thompson is one of the many wild cards on an Iowa team that will have to replace the production of Bennett Sturts, Tavion Banks, and Alvaro Fugleras. Thompson, who chose Iowa over programs like Purdue and Tennessee, was a recruiting win early in McCollum's tenure, but redshirted and didn't play at all last season. With a season under his belt in the program, Thompson can be a trip contributor in the rotation this season. McCollum said during media day that Thompson's ball goes in, speaking to his offensive firepower. Thompson provided a glimpse of that during the scrimmage. And here's Andrew McKeever. Something that stands out early on about McKeever is how agile he is for someone who is 7'3", close to 300 pounds. During a finishing drill around the rim, McKeever looked just about as fleet-footed as someone his size could be. McKeever said he has worked a lot on foot speed this offseason with Director of Athletic Performance Logan Ogden. Here's something else that's eye-opening. McKeever is around 5% body fat. That's in the neighborhood of the body fat percentage for competitive bodybuilders. McKeever added weight this offseason but still stayed extremely lean. McKeever said, quote, "I feel like my body's in the best it's been since I've been in college. So I feel like it's a good spot. As long as my body's feeling good, I think that's where I need to be," end quote. Energy at practice. This has been apparent that Iowa practice is open to the media in the past, so it isn't news. But October 12 reinforced it. The energy and intensity are palpable. Even when Iowa is doing dynamic stretching, there is synchronized clapping and near-constant chatter. And expected sloppiness. Well, this isn't surprising since it's still the preseason, but there were many too many turnovers during the five-minute scrimmage. That reflected how Iowa played at times during its close exhibition against Texas Tech last week, which left McCollum saying, quote, "The first whatever, we pass to the other team a lot, which isn't good," end quote. It wasn't clean basketball during the five-minute intra-squad scrimmage on October 12, but that's just part of the preseason growing process. Three-point shooting. McCollum said he believes Iowa will have more shooting than last season. The Hawkeyes didn't shoot poorly from beyond the arc last season. They were in the top half of the Big Ten, knocked down 35.6% of their attempts. But that pales in comparison to some of McCollum's teams at Northwest Missouri State. The Bearcats shot a scorching 45.7% from deep under McCollum during the 2019-20 season. Iowa gave a glimpse into that shooting potential during the scrimmage on October 12. Hawkeyes hit 4 3-pointers. 2 from Thompson, 1 from freshman Ethan Harris, and another from Peyton McCollum. Isaiah Howard. Well, after losing Sturts, Iowa has a gaping hole to fill when it comes to primary ball handling. Cale Combs, Tyreek Coleman, Tate Sage, and Peyton McCollum are players who can fill that role. Based on the October 12 scrimmage, Howard also belongs on that group. Howard did a noticeable amount of ball handling and was involved in ball screen actions. He was the one to assist Harris's three-pointer. Howard was known more as a defender and energy guy last season, but his growing role this season could include being an offensive initiator. Later in the scrimmage, Howard turned offense into defense after forcing a turnover and taking it coast-to-coast for a layup.
0: Here's what's on television in the sports world today. At 7 p.m. on the CBS Sports Network, we've got college football, Delaware at Middle Tennessee. And that, of course, is 7 p.m. Eastern, so it's 6 p.m. here in the Central Time Zone. 7 p.m. in the Central Time Zone for ESPN on ESPNU, it's Florida International at Jacksonville State. Major League Baseball, 7 p.m. on TBS and True TV. It's the Game 2 of the American League Championship Series, Cleveland at Tampa Bay. NBA preseason, 6 p.m. NBC Sports Network and Peacock will be showing Cleveland at Orlando. And at 9 p.m. on NBA TV, you can see Golden State at the L.A. Lakers. In the National Hockey League, 5 p.m. on ESPN, New Jersey at Detroit. And 7:30 p.m. on ESPN, it's Colorado at Dallas. 10 p.m. on ESPN, Boston at San Jose. Men's soccer, 11:45 a.m. on the CBS Sports Network. It's the UEFA Champions League Sporting CP at Lens. At 2 p.m. on the CBS Sports Network, UEFA Champions League PSV Eindhoven at RB Leipzig. Women's soccer, 7 p.m. on TNT, is international friendly, United States versus Spain from Chester, Pennsylvania. And tennis at 10 p.m. on the Tennis Channel, it's the Shanghai ATP Round of 16, Wuhan WTA Second Round. Now it's time for Dear Abby, and here's Doug to start us off.
1: Dear Abby, I'm 34 years old and have been diagnosed with schizoaffective bipolar disorder. I've been in treatment for years with a psychiatrist and a therapist, and I take my medication daily as instructed. I do not drink or use drugs. I am committed to my mental health to prove that people like me can lead full lives. My family wants me to stay where they live forever, but I dream of moving back down south where I lived on my own before. I love the culture, art, weather, and friends. Whenever I bring it up, they dismiss it. I think they're afraid that I will start hallucinating again and not have a support system there. I will be graduating soon from a master's program in counseling, and I look at jobs online all the time. Is it wise to move away from my family with my disorder? Do I sit them down and explain that I was my happiest when I lived there and want to return? I love them and don't want to hurt them. I think if I have a plan in place and stay on track with medication, it would be safe, and it is signed Conflicted in the North. Dear Conflicted, Abby says, have you discussed this with your therapist and psychiatrist? If they both sign off on the move, your family will have less cause for concern. Bring a family spokesperson with you and have your therapist go over the support plan for your new environment. The spokesperson can then help you ease the worries of the rest of the family. If, however, your care providers don't think it's wise to move right now, please listen to them. Ask them to outline some milestones you can work toward to make moving such a healthier goal for the future. Here's another one from Dear Abby. My brother died a year ago. I have been visiting his widow, Cheryl, twice a month ever since. She lives an hour away and doesn't get around very well. I drive to her house and I treasure my time with her. She was the love of my brother's life. My problem is my sister, Kate. Kate is self-centered, whiny, disruptive, and generally unpleasant. I spend as little time as possible with her. I know that as soon as she finds out about them, Kate will expect to be included in my visits with Cheryl. I haven't mentioned them, and as I would rather not include her, what I would like to see happen is for Kate to come up with her own plan to visit with Cheryl. I love Kate and don't want to hurt her, but on the other hand, I don't want her to ruin my visits with Cheryl either. What should I do? Bad sister in Missouri, it is signed. Dear sister, Abby says there's no reason for you to hurt your sister's feelings. Tell Kate you feel one-on-one visits with your brother's grieving widow are more beneficial than overwhelming her with additional company. Then, with Cheryl's permission, suggest that Kate call Cheryl and make some plans to visit with her on her own. If Kate argues, see if you can get Cheryl to back you up.
0: Thank you, Doug. Here's a quick recap of the weather forecast. Partly sunny Tuesday, a morning shower in spots, then a thunderstorm in spots in the east. Winds out of the north, northeast, 4 to 8 miles per hour. Today's high is expected to be 74 degrees with a low of 55. Tomorrow, it's going to cool off. High of 65, low of 53. Cooler with rain, it says. Thursday, high of 62, low of 46. Cloudy and a shower or two. Friday, Saturday, Sunday, Monday, upper 50s and lower 60s for highs, and low to mid 40s for lows. Sunrise today was at 7:24 a.m. and sunset will be at 6:37 p.m. Moonrise at 10:45 a.m. and moonset at 7:51 p.m. That brings us to the end of the Des Moines Register for today. I'm Scott Splavik, and my partner at the microphone has been Doug Kretzinger. Earlier, you heard Dan Crew and Pat Steele. 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

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We're the Iowa Radio Reading Information Service for the Blind and Print Handicapped. I'm your reader, Mary Francis, and for the next hour, you'll hear the weekly ads from the Hy-Vee and Fairway stores. Prices on these advertised specials for Hy-Vee are good through the 18th. So let's get started on the front page of the Hy-Vee flyer. It's kind of pink with red lettering that says Hy-Vee, and we kick it off with Just Bare Boneless Skinless Chicken Breasts, 18 ounces, $3.99. 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

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Next page says it's kind of a pig deal. 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And it's either the diced, cubed, sliced, or steak. And those are 16 ounces for $4.99. Buttig Lunch Meat in the 2-ounce envelope, 88 cents a piece. We have the next page, which says Real Deals, and real is spelled R-E-E-L, like a fishing reel. Cooked Shrimp Skewers, 2 for $6. 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
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Or Veuve Clicquot Champagne, I'm sure I butchered that, $69.99. And here's a reminder that you're listening to IRIS. We are the Iowa Radio Reading Information Service for the Blind and Print Handicapped. Everything heard on IRIS is intended solely for the use of our friends with print disabilities. Now we'll pick up our shopping cart and head on over to Fairway. And this week's ad shows falling leaves and falling prices. And they start off with when you spend $30 or more in Halloween candy, which isn't hard to do, you'll get a $10 Fairway gift card, valid in-store only. 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
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Here's a reminder, you've been listening to IRIS. 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Have a great week.

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6: Mommy, I'll get it.
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4: Me too.

Hello, listeners. This is Ken Pajeras bringing you Time Magazine for this week. Our issue is October 12th, 2026, Volume 208, Numbers 11 and 12. We'll begin our reading of Time with some articles from The Brief. The first article is entitled The Coverage Crisis by Alana Samuels. A surge in uninsured Americans raises health costs for everyone. When hospitals close, patients seeking medical care have to find somewhere else to go. That's what's happening, what happened in 2007 when King Drew, a safety net hospital in South Los Angeles, ceased operations because of safety and quality problems. Soon after, other hospitals in South Los Angeles saw higher volumes of patients, many without insurance. One hospital's share of uninsured patients more than tripled, from about 13% to nearly 45%, a study found. This redistribution of sick people led to severe overcrowding at other hospitals and higher costs for insured patients. Many hospital administrators are now bracing for this dynamic to play out across the country as cuts from H.R. 1, also known as the One Big Beautiful Bill Act, ripple across the U.S. healthcare system. H.R. 1 makes it more difficult for people to stay on Medicaid by introducing work requirements and by demanding that people confirm their income and address every 6 months rather than every year. It also reduces the amount of state funding hospitals receive through the Medicaid program. MLK Community Hospital, for instance, which has since opened on the same footprint where King Drew is located, will lose between $80 million and $100 million a year because of cuts in Medicaid, according to its CEO, Dr. Elaine Batchelor. She's scrambling to find funding from elsewhere, including from a new 5% sales tax recently passed in Los Angeles County to fund local health services. She's determined to keep MLK Community Hospital open. She knows not every hospital will be successful in doing so. One analysis found that more than 300 rural hospitals are at risk of closing because of H.R. 1. What Batchelor wants to know, wants people to know, is that an increase in the number of Americans who are uninsured doesn't affect just the people losing their coverage. It affects everyone. More uninsured people means more of a financial burden on hospitals, and when hospitals face financial distress, they cut back on services, often OBGYN, and preventative care, or they close altogether. The patients once served by those hospitals will go to hospitals in other neighborhoods, she says, and those emergency departments will become more crowded. In addition, people without insurance tend to avoid seeking health care until they have to, which ends up being more expensive in the long run. $2,500 to do a colonoscopy, but it's $130,000 to treat someone for stage 4 colon cancer, says Dr. Eric Mikatis, CEO of Cook County Health, one of the largest public health systems in the nation. Already, Cook County Health, which runs two hospitals and a dozen community health centers in Chicago, has seen an increase from 19% of patients with uninsured to 25% just since January. Mikatis is worried that instead of managing patients' diabetes and high blood pressure, doctors will be seeing more patients with strokes and heart attacks. As a result, he predicts people going to the emergency room for anything will see longer wait times, especially as health systems close clinics and hospitals that are losing money. Quote, this isn't just a Medicaid problem, he says. There's going to be this cascade of failure in terms of access. You're going to see people in hallways waiting to be seen. The U.S. is facing its most serious health insurance crisis since the passage of the Affordable Care Act in 2010. It's not just that H.R. 1 is projected to make more people lose Medicare coverage. Congress decided not to renew subsidies for the Affordable Care Act
in 2026, meaning thousands of families are seeing the cost of insurance skyrocket and are deciding to drop coverage rather than pay hundreds or thousands of dollars a month for it. All told, the Congressional Budget Office expects 10 million more people to be uninsured by 2034. People without health insurance may forego primary care, checkups, and other preventative measures, and might show up at the hospital only once they're so ill that treatment can run into hundreds of thousands of dollars. If the patient can't pay the debt, it falls onto the hospitals, now facing more uninsured patients. Hospitals often pass the cost on to insured patients by charging insurers more for services, studies have found. Insurance premiums reflect this. A September 2nd report by Marsh, the consulting firm formerly known as Mercer, estimates that the cost of health insurance plans to employers will increase by 11% in 2027, the biggest jump in decades, and that many employers will pass those costs on to their workers. Quote, lower government funding and reimbursements in public health programs are also driving higher charges or care in employer plans, the report found. That means even people with private insurance are likely to see costs rise. The impacts of the insurance crisis won't stop at Americans' wallets, experts say. Everyone is likely to face longer waits and fewer available services as hospitals and medical systems sag under the weight of more uninsured. Quote, we'll all be worse off for having let people get sicker and needing more expensive care, ending up with amputations or needing chronic dialysis, Batchelor says. None of that is really what we should be doing as a society. The next article in the brief is a pictorial of two people taking a selfie with a robot entitled The Droids We're Looking For. Visitors take a photo with R2-D2 and C-3PO at the Star Wars in Motion exhibit during the sold-out opening day of Los Angeles' new Lucas Museum of Narrative Art on September 22nd. The museum, founded by filmmaker George Lucas and his wife Melody Hobson, is billed as the first museum dedicated to universal human tradition of visual storytelling. Continuing on with the brief for October 12th, we have the bulletin. Canada's plan to be more than just friends with the EU. Canadian Prime Minister Mark Carney has welcomed the prospect of Canada becoming the first associate member of the EU as he aims to strengthen international ties amid a deepening trade war with the U.S. Quote, Europe and Canada are stronger together, Carney told the European Parliament in Strasbourg, France, in an address on September 17th. Quote, we're not fair weather allies, Carney said of Canadian alliance with EU.

supranational body created to prevent future wars via trade and consensus governance. Its 27 members are all in Europe. The European Commission's Executive Cabinet will work in close coordination with its member states and the European Parliament to create a new form of partnership, a spokesperson told Time. It's not yet known exactly what that partnership will look like, but experts predict Canada may take inspiration from other countries that have close relationships with the bloc without being EU members. Iceland and Norway, for example, are part of the European Economic Area, the EEA, agreement, allowing them to be part of the EU's single market. Trump dismissed the proposal as laughable and the threat and threatened economic punishment if the EU moves forward with the plan. Isn't he a wonderful man? If they do that, if I think it's at all a hostile act, I will put very serious targets or stop trading with Europe on many things, he warned. God, we got to get rid of that man. Continuing on with the brief, we have the brief news. Good question. How much has the war in Iran cost the U.S. so far? Nick Pupley is the author. 7 months into the war with Iran, the U.S. is beginning to see the breadth of what the conflict is consuming. 18 U.S. service members have been killed as of mid-September. Two new government reports also show that military has already spent tens of billions of dollars and burnt through the largest quantities of sophisticated weapons, including air defense interceptors that could take years to replenish, and that continued fighting is adding billions of dollars to the cost each month. The Congressional Budget Office, the nonpartisan agency that provides economic and budget estimates to Congress, estimates that the U.S. spent roughly $38 billion on the conflict through August 1st. A Pentagon Inspector General report puts the cost through June 30th at $33.4 billion. Altogether, they provide the clearest accounting yet of a price tag for the conflict, though the true figure will rise as fighting goes on. CBO estimates an additional $2 to $3 billion in costs each month, depending on the intensity of the combat. It also estimates that replenishing depleted weapons stockpiles could take 5 years or longer. Replacing billions of dollars in destroyed or damaged aircraft and other equipment adds to the cost. The bulk of the CBO's estimate, $21.7 billion, comes from replacing expended munitions, including $13.1 billion for missile defense interceptors and $7.3 billion for land attack cruise missiles. It also tallied expenses of increased flying hours, transportation, and fuel. The Pentagon Inspector General separately estimates that repairing physical damage from the Iranian attacks to U.S. diplomatic facilities in Iraq, Kuwait, Saudi Arabia, and United Arab Emirates could cost about $180 million. It also found that the military had spent $22.3 billion on munitions and lost about $3.7 billion in aircraft and equipment, including four F-15 fighter jets, seven KC-135 tankers, and up to 30 MQ-9 Reaper drones. The report said the war had created strategic inventory shortfalls and exposed bottlenecks in the defense industry's ability to replenish supplies. Administration officials have denied claims of a shortage, even as the Defense Department has urged weapons manufacturers to increase production. The figures come as President Donald Trump's administration faces questions about the war's duration and future funding. The CBO estimate is lower than some early projections of what the conflict could cost, giving the administration an argument that the direct military price of the war has so far been more limited than some critics had feared.

disappeared. Even at $40 billion, Democrats argue the cost is outrageous given how the war has played out. Democrats say they expected the estimates to be higher on the assumption that the report would include the cost of borrowing to finance the fighting. They note that the government debt now stands at $40 trillion and point out that the money could have been funded, could have funded instead. Representative Brendan Boyle of Pennsylvania, ranking member of the House Budget Committee, contrasted the war's cost with the less than $40 billion price of extending Affordable Care Act credits for a year. I think that's wrong on policy and terrible politics for them, he tells Time. The cost also reaches beyond the Pentagon. CBO estimates that higher energy prices resulting from disruption in the Strait of Hormuz and the Red Sea will add roughly 0.5 percentage points to inflation in the first quarter of 2027. Consumer prices rose 3.4% over the year through August, according to the Bureau of Labor Statistics, and gasoline prices rose 3.9% in August alone. Trump has more recently asked Americans to accept higher prices as the cost of preventing Iran from acquiring nuclear weapons. His assurances about the duration of that sacrifice, however, have changed. In March, he described the conflict as a short-term excursion that would end soon. Later, the White House requested $67.1 billion in additional Pentagon funding, while House Representatives advanced a framework with roughly $73 billion in additional defense and intelligence spending. Speaking in Dallas in early September, Trump said the war would end immediately after the midterm elections. And he doesn't know a blessed thing. Our next article is also a pictorial delight box. Picture of a burning, huge burning building with some additional homes on fire. Strikes in Ukraine. Crews battle a fire at the Intrade Shopping Center in Zaporizhzhia, Ukraine, on September 21st. After Russian forces struck the city using unmanned aerial vehicles and a first-person view drone. Six people were injured in the attack, which destroyed the shopping center and damaged a university building and a multi-story residential block. Russia has vowed to intensify attacks after Kyiv launched hundreds of armed drones on Moscow a day earlier in its largest attack since the Kremlin launched the war on Ukraine in 2022. And another article in the brief, the people behind today's biggest corporate changes. Avery Stone is the author. At a moment when emerging technologies are driving both the global economy and the news cycle, business leaders must not only keep up with industry moving at a breakneck pace, they must also look around the corner at what's next. That's why Time is publishing its first ever Executives of the Year tech and data list, recognizing 50 leaders shaping the future of technology, artificial intelligence, cybersecurity, and digital innovation across industries. Among them are Bartley Richardson, CrowdStrike's chief AI and autonomous systems officer, who is heading up a new AI research lab dedicated to building autonomous cybersecurity systems, and Reddit chief technology officer, CTO, Amit Puntambakar, who is shepherding AI adaption at one of the Internet's largest repositories of human conversation. At pharmaceutical giant Eli Lilly Company, Diogo Rao oversaw the effort to build a supercomputer called LilyPod, which models biological processes and screens potential molecules before promising candidates enter the web lab experiments. Meanwhile, at OpenAI,
Vijay Rajiv, CTO of Applications, in charge of key technical teams that help power the ubiquitous ChatGPT, as well as the coding tool, Codex. To create the list, our editors and reporters across the newsroom evaluated the scale of each leader's responsibilities, the significance of the investments and the initiatives they oversee, and their demonstrated impact on how their organizations operate, competes, and grows. What came together was a group of executives tasked with modernizing legacy systems and digital infrastructure. Those leaders include Monica Caldas, Liberty Mutual's Global Chief Information Officer, who is rewiring the century-old insurance company for what she calls the intelligence era, and O.G. Redzig, who joined Caterpillar Incorporated as SVP and Chief Digital Officer in 2018, and has helped the equipment manufacturer rebuild itself around data to address consumers' labor and safety issues. The list also highlights the creation of new or expanded roles designed to increase the fact-evolving moment. There's Catherine Grace, named Liongate's first ever AI officer in February, and the first Hollywood studio executive to hold a particular title, as well as Delta's Amala Dirigilis, who joined the airline in January as EVP and Chief Digital and Technological Officer, a brand new role overseeing its recent combined digital and technical organizations, encompassing both the enterprise technology that powers its global operations and the digital tools it creates for customers and employees alike. Beyond the U.S., tech executives across Asia, Africa, and Europe are driving innovation. At Singapore-based Grob, CTO Sunthan Thomas Paradeshis has helped the company transition from a ride-sharing platform to a super app that processes millions of transactions a day across Southeast Asia. Felix Aiki, former co-founder and CTO of Nigerian fintech company Monypoint, has helped to establish the business as one of Africa's leading financial platforms. At Paris-based Back Market, a global online marketplace for refurbished electronics, CTO Don Baker is applying an environmental mission to the company's use of computing power. Quote, "We have to make sure we're not using more than we need," she says. "It's about using AI smartly and not falling for the hype." These leaders and their fellow honorees are the catalysts of some of the most consequential transformations taking place across modern enterprise, translating re-innovation into meaning. Moving on with the brief, we have a couple of items from milestones. First, closed. The Kennedy Center. Curtains for now at the D.C. institution. Almost 55 years after the John F. Kennedy Center for the Performing Arts opened its doors, its run as a lauded Washington, D.C. art institution came to an end, at least for the time being, when its board voted September 15th to immediately close the main building. The decision came hours after the U.S. District Court blocked the board's latest efforts, without Congress's approval, to add President Donald Trump's name to the outside of the building. Trustees had linked that name fight to the institution's financial future, claiming that without Trump's name on the edifice, the center would be weeks away from bankruptcy. Quote, "It's unlikely that President Trump will provide the fundamental oversight of the renovation of the main building and lead the fiscal rescue of the center," they said. A judge rejected the claim, saying the defendants offered no proof that current or future donations hinge on President Trump's name being on the building. Congress has already appropriated $256 million in taxpayer funding for repairs to the Kennedy Center,
in July 2025. The funds are available through September 2029. Theater historian Charlotte Canning of the University of Texas at Austin says she believes any financial problems at the Kennedy Center are a consequence of Trump's institutional takeover in February 2025. She also warns that any recovery would take time. Quote, it's very easy to destroy a building. That can be done literally in a year, she says. Rebuilding is much, much, much more difficult. Trump, meanwhile, hinted it would not just be difficult, but impossible, implying he might demolish the building if the renaming efforts don't advance. Quote, the Trump administration should certainly have recognition, he told reporters on September 16th. Because frankly, if we don't do that, it's going to close. It will end up being ripped down. Thank you, President Trump. And second item from Milestones declared, state of emergency as El Nino looms. The Pacific Ocean weather phenomenon known as El Nino typically brings wetter, more intense winters to California as climate change supercharges weather events. El Nino is no exception. Climate scientists say the one now developing is the strongest on record. With severe storms in the Golden State possible and the coastal flooding already occurring, Governor Gavin Newsom on September 22nd declared a state of emergency. The declaration allows the government to mobilize local resources to fight floods, prepare the National Guard to assist with search and rescue efforts, and fortify roads and other infrastructure. State environmental agencies will also fast track permitting, among other efforts, to prepare for flooding and landslides. Quote, every Californian deserves to be safe in their homes, connected to their community, and protected when severe weather comes, Newsom said. We continue with Time Magazine for October 12, 2026, with some articles from The View. First one's on climate. What happens next? Solitaire Townsend is the author. Earlier this year, I stood in a drafty sports hall, facing rows of 10-year-olds sitting cross-legged on the scuffed floor. I asked them a question. What does climate change mean? A small hand shot up. Quote, the sea rises and floods everything, one child said. Fires are going to burn all the forests, adds another. We all die. The litany of apocalypse continued until I interrupted with a second question. What do we do about it? Silence. After some scuffling, one girl tentatively offered solar panels. Another boy called out, recycle. His classmates nodded. That was pretty much it. I've worked in climate communication for nearly 30 years, interspersing sessions with CEOs, activists, politicians, with talks to school kids. Over those decades, I've watched the average 10-year-old acquire an increasingly sophisticated picture of the climate crisis they will inherit. Many of them seem to understand climate science better than some CEOs. But ask these children to picture what we do about it, and their extraordinary imagination contract to a recycle bin. To be clear, I am enthusiastically in favor of recycling, just not as our answer to planetary emergency. But I understand why I'm still hearing that inadequate response. Since global warming first entered mainstream public consciousness in the 1980s, we've offered people ever more detailed maps of the apocalypse with barely a sketch of the way out. The climate movement, of which I am a proud member, has been complicit in this communication crisis. Most messages shared by progressive forces are merely an ad nauseum echo of climate change is real. Humans are to blame, and the consequences are catastrophic. I call this framing
the earned dystopia, and it's so ubiquitous, most preteens can't parrot it, or can parrot it. Can we imagine a different story? Storytelling has been created as the spoonful of sugar to help scientific medicine go down, the marketing department for climate science. But climate change has started communicating itself. Horrifying floods, fires, storms, and droughts capture headlines without my help. The logic of climate crisis is clear. What we're missing is the magic. Long before humans measured atmospheric carbon, we whispered tales of flood and fire. Stories have always helped us understand who we are and what we might become. Today, we don't particularly lack information about heat pumps, electric vehicles, or regenerative agriculture. More details than you could ever want are just a click away. What we're missing is an emotional architecture for change. How it feels to want a different future and to believe we can reach it. That's where great storytelling could change everything. Our ability to enter a story and temporarily experience the character's world as our own is called narrative transportation. Studies prove that this experience of emoting along with fictional people can directly influence real people's attitudes, intentions, and even our behaviors. Few other mechanisms can achieve the same effect. Climate politics has sensed this power, but translated into a narrow language of public narrative. Politicians now plot narratives for electrification and renewables. Campaigners construct counter-narratives of fossil fuels. Brand teams test sustainability narratives against each other. In climate circles, everyone is searching for the breakthrough narrative that will finally unlock action. But too often, the term is simply a cipher for messaging. And messaging is not the same thing as mythology. A political narrative tells us how to understand an issue, while mythology helps us understand ourselves. And climate change is mythological in scale. It contains terrifying monsters, underdog heroes, unexpected allies, destruction, rebirth. The problem is a surprisingly small shelf of fables that foreshadow a better ending. We need a plot twist in climate storytelling, moving beyond the threat and into the thrilling adventure of solving it. That's a job for storytellers. Culture makers are beginning to catch on. I've been invited by television and film writers, social media creators, and brands to help climate solutions appear in comedy, drama, adventure, and everyday life. Even more box office hits like The Wild Robot, Avatar, and the upcoming Digger reflect our fight against climate and natural crises. Sesame Street is helping kids cope with extreme weather. New climate novels weave answers into stirring world building. These all work because they are, above all, compelling and moving stories, not climate science lectures dressed in a thin veil of narrative. Climate solutions are the most important story of this century. Tell it! The author Townsend is a climate entrepreneur and author of petrol punk novel, Godstorm. Our next article from The View is The Risk Report by Ian Bremmer. China's Xi Jinping has been on quite a road trip. His September 24th visit to the White House and his meeting with President Trump came amid a burst of international travel that has included a leading role at the Shanghai Cooperation Organization Summit in Kyrgyzstan, a visit to Egypt aimed at mediating the ongoing war in the Middle East, and the BRICS summit in New Delhi. Xi's diplomatic blitz comes at a moment when Trump seems determined to antagonize friends and foes alike with tariffs, threats, and insults. A recent poll across 34 countries
commissioned by Rockefeller Foundation, found that only 39% of the people were comfortable with the U.S. playing a leading role in global affairs. Can China's globe-trotting leader present his country as a stable and credible alternative? To do so, he must earn the trust of governments scrambling for ways to hedge against their excessive reliance on an increasingly unreliable Washington. Beijing's relative policy predictability strengthens Xi's case at a time when the U.S. has become prone to sharp ideological swings from one election to the next. American voters once regularly rewarded presidents with two terms, but in the decades since Barack Obama, they have swung from Donald Trump to Joe Biden and then back to Trump. Since 2000, the White House, or at least one House of Congress, has flipped party control 11 of the past national elections. That has 13 national elections. Xi, by contrast, has been in power since 2012 and looks to remain there for the foreseeable future. And while other world leaders have recently made impulsive decisions that produced unanticipated consequences for international security and global economy, from Vladimir Putin's invasion of Ukraine to Trump's war on Iran, Xi has been something closer to a model of caution in foreign and security policy. For all that, do other governments trust Beijing and welcome its expanding influence? Europe, Japan, Canada, and Australia want trade with China, but mistrust its political values and geopolitical intentions. In the Middle East, China brought Saudi Arabia and Iran together to normalize their relations in 2023. That achievement is now on shaky ground, to put it mildly, particularly as Iran's allies in Yemen, the Houthi rebels, threaten to renew their wars with the Saudis. Until China is willing to take greater risks in pursuit of peace, whether in the Middle East or Ukraine, or its influence will remain limited. The recent BRICS summit best illustrates the limits of China's clout. Xi stands tall in a group that includes India's Narendra Modi, Russia's Putin, and the leaders of Brazil, Indonesia, South Africa, Saudi Arabia, the United Arab Emirates, and several other countries. All of them want constructive relations with China, but their interests do not closely align with Beijing's. Thanks to its green energy innovations, China has become an important exporter of energy technologies. But the Iran war has eroded strategic oil reserves, and China still needs lower oil prices to protect its heavy-footed economy. Oil explorers such as Russia, Saudi Arabia, and Iran all want higher prices. Xi also hopes to persuade other governments to hedge against the dollar's enduring dominance as an international reserve currency by promoting more channels for non-dollar lending and greater use of the renminbi to settle trade. India, China's long-time rival, is not interested. Border tensions between China and India, which have occasionally turned violent, have eased in recent months, but they have flared unexpectedly before. Finally, China's main neighbors remain anxious about its power plays in South China Sea. Consider, finally, that the recent poll on global leadership, though international support for a leading U.S. role stands at 39%, the same sample of 34,000 people found support for Chinese leadership at just 37%. More than 60% of the respondents said they want countries to work together without the participation of either Washington or Beijing. That's a signal that few governments today want to become excessively dependent on a great power for the security and prosperity. Most will warily court both
while keeping their options open. Continuing on with The View, we have an essay on society. Philanthropy must build the architecture of hope. Nita M. Abani. M. Abani is the author. She's a businesswoman and a philanthropist. I grew up in a middle-class family in Mumbai, where my parents taught us the importance of giving back. Our success, they insisted, was meaningful only if we helped others rise. As a girl, I spent most Sundays accompanying my father as he distributed food to those in need. As a young teacher in an elementary school, I learned that the greatest gift a teacher offers is not knowledge itself, but the confidence and capabilities of awakening in a child. And, as a mother, I experienced most profoundly that there's no greater joy than nurturing another life. Gandhi taught us that service to others is among life's highest form of fulfillment. His ideas have shaped me and my ideas of philanthropy profoundly. Sarvodaya, his vision of wealth, of welfare of all, and Antonodaya, his insistence on uplift of society's most marginalized. But the highest purpose of philanthropy is to make itself obsolete. To do that, we must turn acts of care and generosity into lasting change by building institutions. Societies shape the future through the institutions they build. Universities, hospitals, museums, scientific laboratories, and schools. Every generation has a responsibility to pass on stronger institutions to the next. Our world is awash in plenty. Yet, between 2 billion and 3 billion people, especially in the global south, remain deprived of nutritional food, adequate housing, clean water and sanitation, quality education and health care, secure livelihoods, and protection from environmental hazards. 2 to 3 billion people. The primary responsibility for meeting those needs rests with governments, multilateral institutions, and businesses. But social transformation also requires philanthropic institutions capable of combining excellence with compassion, innovation with integrity, and purpose with performance. Across India, I have encountered incredibly talented and dedicated doctors and nurses, teachers and artists, farmers, athletes, and volunteers. Extraordinary things happen when these talented and dedicated people find opportunity and support. This belief guides my work as chair of India's Reliance Foundation on every institution we have built, from excellent schools to global universities still taking shape. From high-quality, affordable, and accessible healthcare to a cultural center that showcases arts and artists from the world's greatest cities and India's remotest towns and villages. From an initiative that offers dignity and opportunity to millions of Indian skilled craftspeople to an organization dedicated to protecting and caring for animals. The most remarkable people I have met rarely ask for aid. What they seek is a chance to learn, to create, and to contribute. When society provides such opportunities reliably and at scale, lives are transformed. Institutions make this possible. They do more than solve the problem of our today. They prepare humanity for the possibilities for our tomorrow. But building institutions demands patience. Institutions are gifts to those who inherit them. In time, they might create things their founders never imagined. I often think about the world our children and their children will inherit. I hope it'll be healthier, kinder, more harmonious, more creative, more compassionate. I hope it'll be a world where every child has the freedom to dream without limits and the means to pursue those dreams with confidence. The Sanskrit phrase, Vasudevavi Kumtum Bankum, teaches us that the world is one family. I believe that institution building is one of the purest expressions of this philosophy.
It enlarges the circle of care to embrace humanity as a whole. And since all nations, communities, and cultures are branches of a single tree, we share a responsibility to tend it together. Philanthropic institutions should forge bonds of mutual learning, exchange, and collaboration. Partnerships help multiply the impact of philanthropy. Ultimately, philanthropy is measured not by the wealth we give away, but by the futures we make possible, by the dreams that become reality because someone built something lasting. Time may dim the memory of who builds institutions, but the institutions themselves must shine on. Beautiful article. Our next article from The View is an interview for Time Magazine, October 12, 2026. The CEO Moment, How Airbnb Plans to Make Cities More Affordable. Sam Jacobs is the author. Next year, Airbnb will mark its 20th anniversary. Through its evolution from a few air mattresses on an apartment floor to one of America's best-known tech companies, it's been led by Brian Chesky. And at a time when Silicon Valley doesn't champion introspection, Chesky, 45, is an outlier. Someone who has become a prominent voice on company leadership and a frequent investigator of his own character. Quote, the primary weakness of me as a founder running a company was people had to pay for my immaturity in my 30s, he told me during a recent interview at Airbnb's headquarters in San Francisco for our interview series, The CEO Moment. We spoke as a company called out by critics as contributing to rising housing costs was set to announce a number of new housing initiatives. First question, you are one of the three people who started the company in 2007. There aren't many founders leading Fortune 500 companies. How do you think the fact that you founded this company shapes how you lead it today? The people that build companies tend to be more in details, more decisive, bigger authority. They tend to take bigger, bolder risks, partly because they have the moral authority to. For example, I could change the name of the company because I came up with the name of the company. Somebody who is a professional manager, I don't think they would ever dare change the name of their company. They would feel like it's not theirs to change. Second, now you get a hotel on Airbnb. Why? I was ideologically against hotels. In fact, I think our first tagline was forget hotels. That was my party line for probably 10 years. But we noticed there were three types of people. There are people that only book Airbnbs. There are people that only book hotels, but most people are willing to book both. You're building your own AI frontier lab separate from Airbnb. Why not build that within Airbnb, and what will the relationship between the two be? I like to think that our shareholders know what they get themselves into, and I never sold them on us being a frontier AI company. The benefits to Airbnb, and to me, is I'm going to learn a lot about AI, but it's also a totally different kind of culture. So I wanted to keep them separate. Last question. This September, you announced a number of new initiatives around housing. People say Airbnb makes cities more expensive. What role do you want the company to play in making places more affordable? We're creating a $250 million fund to provide the last dollar for projects. There's about 750,000 homes in America, development projects, that are stalled because they don't have the last dollar for completion. We want to do something called the City Index. We want to open source data around cities, policies, the cost of living, permitting to basically show cities that they are most successful at lowering
housing costs. We want to do a $1 million prize every year for 5 years for any company, private or nonprofit, that has ideas around technology that can make housing development easier. These are three things I think we can do in America. Now we move to the inbox for the view. In the Loop by Naomi Nix, senior tech correspondent. When President Donald Trump posted on Truth Social on September 19th that he would appoint a new AI czar 6 months after venture capitalist David Sachs stepped down from the role, and that he plans to start an AI force modeled after Space Force, the announcement reportedly surprised people in the tech industry and the White House, but his comments appeared to acknowledge the mounting political pressure his administration is facing to beef up safety standards in the AI industry as voters become increasingly angry, anxious about civilization impacts of technology. Roughly 2 out of 3 Americans told Politico in a recent poll that there is at least a moderate risk that advanced AI could destroy humanity, a perspective shared by people across political parties, genders, and ages. And just 23% of the Americans say Trump has handled AI well, compared to 57% who say the opposite, according to University of Massachusetts Amherst poll. Pressure is also coming from within both Washington and Silicon Valley, rival AI leaders such as Anthropic CEO Dario Amodi and OpenAI CEO Sam Altman have agreed that slowing AI development is necessary and called on D.C. to coordinate with other governments on safety agreements. And some lawmakers, including Republicans, have proposed bolder regulatory ideas. But Trump made it clear in a follow-up on September 21st post that he's far from inclined to heed the warnings. Quote, "This is more of a hoax," he wrote on social media, "than even that of Russia, Russia, Russia, Ukraine, Ukraine, Ukraine, and climate change." And we'll end this reading of Time magazine for this first week of the October 12th issue with a couple of other items from Milestones. Banned journalists CNN, MS Now, and Politico from the White House on September 18th by President Donald Trump, who complained about their coverage. Other outlets suspended pool coverage in solidarity. A U.S. district judge on September 24th ordered the ban paused. Died author Annie Dillard, who won a 1975 Pulitzer for Pilgrim at Tinder Creek on September 15th at 81. Settled an antitrust suit by 12 states' attorneys general to bar Paramount's $101 billion acquisition of Warner Brothers Disney on September 21st, though a judge's approval would be needed for the deal to proceed. Signed a defense deal between Greenland and the U.S. on September 22nd at the U.N. General Assembly, allowing Washington to build 2 new military bases in Danish territory. Sentence: disgraced Hollywood producer Harvey Weinstein, to 15 years in prison for a felony sex crime on September 23rd. Weinstein also faces sentencing in California. He says he will appeal. 1. A third state election victory for Germany's far-right AfD party in Mecklenburg-Western Pomerania, September 20th, bringing it closer to regional power than any far-right party in the country since World War II. And that ends our reading of Time magazine for this week, the first part of our double issue for October 12th, 2026. This is Ken Fitzgerald signing off.

0: From the Bureau of Economic Geology, this is EarthDate. A decade ago, there were typically 20 earthquakes a year that were large enough to feel in the central and eastern U.S. But in 2015, there were over 1,000 of them. Why? It's mostly because we're pumping more water into the ground. The boom in U.S. oil and gas production over the last decade has brought many more oil wells, which also produce water. Most is naturally occurring in the formation, and some was injected by operators to allow or improve the recovery of oil and gas. In both cases, the water will likely have picked up salt and other minerals from the rock, making it many times saltier than seawater. Operators may re-inject this water to continue to liberate oil and gas. But more often, there's too much to handle. So it's trucked or piped to disposal wells, where it's pumped down into deep saltwater reservoirs. Adding large volumes of wastewater increases the pressure in these rock formations, which can allow natural faults to slip more easily than they normally would, causing earthquakes. To address these quakes, regulators and the petroleum industry are monitoring disposal wells and shutting down those that could cause damaging seismic activity. And they now think that managing wastewater injection more carefully should help. There's still more work to be done, and university research centers, like the Bureau of Economic Geology, are conducting major studies with the aim of minimizing the risk of earthquakes while maintaining the benefits of domestic energy production. For EarthDate, I'm Scott Tinker.
1: EarthDate is produced by the Bureau of Economic Geology at the University of Texas at Austin, with support from Schlumberger, helping oil and gas companies increase production and efficiency while lowering environmental impact. You can hear more EarthDate stories at earthdate.org.
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7: All right, let's jump into today's newspaper coverage on the Talking Information Center for today, Tuesday, October 13th, 2026. Time now for the Wall Street Journal, and we say hello to Scott.
8: Hello, John. Hello, everyone. Good morning. And let's start with the lead story on today's front page of the Wall Street Journal. Individual investors, it seems, aren't letting anything get them down these days. Their fervor is showing up in a frenzied trading of options or contracts that allow holders to buy or sell a stock at a set price by a certain date. Volumes in options tied to individual stocks have recently reached levels seen during the so-called meme stock mania of 2021, about $700 billion of notional volume a day, according to Carrick Lane, an investment manager who specializes in options strategies. The prices of call options, which give the right to buy, have eclipsed levels seen during that time. A new generation of individual investors discovered the markets during the post-COVID rally, and by early 2021, many amateur traders were pushing into more complicated and often riskier bets. A boom in stock options and other derivatives was underway. Those markets are now abuzz with retail activity once again, and Wall Street knows the reason. Individual investors are looking past rising interest rates, $100 per barrel oil prices, and war in the Middle East. They're focusing on strong corporate earnings and are as comfortable rolling the dice on volatile markets as they were back when GameStop, Roaring Kitty, and AMC Entertainment were the talk of forums on Reddit. Bullishness among individual investors, as measured by the percentage who expect stock prices to rise over the next 6 months, reached 40.3% for the week ended October 7th. According to the latest survey from the American Association of Individual Investors, that's the highest level since mid-July and is comparable to levels seen in 2021. Many, like 41-year-old Kunal Berry, are buoyed by the success of the artificial intelligence trade, and they're optimistic about the technology's potential to transform business and the economy. The growth, Berry says, is there. He's a consultant based in Los Angeles and has chased gains in mega-cap tech names, including NVIDIA, Amazon, and SpaceX. The short-term volatility, he says, you've just got to have the stomach for it. The meme stock craze, as it's known, might have faded as many of the era's favorite stocks eventually lost their luster, but individual investors' enthusiasm for the markets has only grown stronger over the past 5 years. This cohort kept buying the dip, even during April of last year when a global trade war rattled professional investors and triggered a deep sell-off. They helped crown a new class of AI darlings and piled into the SpaceX initial public offering, and they're still buying today. On Monday, the Dow Jones Industrial Average rose 0.4%, about 196 points. The S&P 500 was down less than 0.1%, and the NASDAQ Composite lost 0.4%. In another sign investors are feeling much as they did in 2021, more traders are comfortable betting on short-term price moves. More than half of current single-stock options volumes are concentrated in contracts less than 2 weeks away from expiring, according to a partner at Carrick Lane. One reason behind their persistent optimism is strong corporate profits, which have helped drive stocks to repeated records this year. Companies in the S&P 500 are expected to report earnings growth of about 30% for the third quarter from the prior year, according to FactSet for 2026. FactSet says profits are expected to jump 33%. Individual investors have grown a bit more selective this year, analysts say, opting to throw their weight behind a few high-conviction names over buying broader market dips. And retail activity slowed during the summer following an explosive rally in shares of memory stocks and chip makers that peaked during June. But that summer cool down historically tends to reverse in October, according to data from Citadel Services, and DIY traders, as they are sometimes known, could be even more plugged in through the rest of the year. Not everyone is all in on derivatives either. But even more risk-averse investors are choosing to stay in the market. The top position, bought by Charles Schwab clients in September, was an exchange-traded fund tracking the Dow Jones U.S. Dividend 100 Index. That is the first time an exchange-traded fund has taken that spot since Schwab began collecting that data 5 years ago. Clients also snapped up call options tied to ETFs last month, according to Schwab. It's a little bit more cautious optimism, says Joe Mazzola, head trading strategist at Charles Schwab. He adds, they're definitely looking to buy dips. Also from the front page of today's Wall Street Journal, news from the Middle East. Iran is fortifying its defenses, rallying loyalists, and threatening a wider, harsher response against the U.S. and its Gulf allies as it prepares for potential American attacks following the midterm elections and seeks to deter them. Iranian officials have warned publicly and in private conversations with regional officials that the Islamic Republic will respond with further escalation across the Middle East if the United States launches new strikes. Satellite imagery shows Iran is strengthening sensitive locations, including nuclear sites and border areas, to make them more resilient to attacks. The government is also preparing Iranians for renewed war, sending paramilitary forces to read war stories to kindergartners, advertising training in firing shoulder-mounted anti-aircraft missiles, and holding rallies. Iran has little ability to defend against attacks from advanced United States jets, high-altitude bombers, or cruise missiles, giving it an incentive to try to deter such attacks with threats. The belligerent tone also serves as a distraction from the deepening economic misery that Iranians have been experiencing as the United States tightens sanctions and pressures airlines not to fly to the country, tightening the blockade. The war footing is serving them well for now due to an impasse on many fronts, diplomatically, economically, and politically, says Sanam Vakil, a Middle East director at London's Chatham House think tank. With a new war, he adds, the Islamic Republic could dig itself out of the cul-de-sac it has dug for itself. In an attempt to deter a potential attack, some officials in Iran have hinted that their forces could conduct land incursions into neighboring nations, people familiar with those warnings say. The country's top national security official, Mohsen Rezaei, said on Sunday that Tehran could target the United Arab Emirates, which has largely escaped being attacked since last spring, as well as data centers and internet cables that run across the region. Tehran has separately warned Arab officials it could strike regional targets, including Saudi oil facilities, in the event of a renewed conflict, some of the people say. That would add to the threat that Saudi Arabia faces from Iran-backed Houthi militias in Yemen, who attacked the capital's international airport over the past weekend. The U.S. military has itself been gearing up for a possible return to fighting. A third aircraft carrier strike group and another Marine expeditionary unit are steaming now toward the Middle East. The Pentagon is weighing sending additional air defense equipment and munitions to bases in the region, the Wall Street Journal has previously reported. While President Trump last week ruled out an attack before the midterm elections on November 3rd, he has also publicly mulled hitting Iran's Pickaxe Mountain nuclear site, and U.S. officials have said the military is preparing a range of options for new strikes. Trump said over the weekend that the U.S. was in communication with the Houthis, but might join Saudi strikes on that militant group. What they did was very bad, the president said on Saturday night, referring to the deadly attack on Riyadh's airport. The efforts by both sides to shore up their fighting capacity underscore how, more than 7 months into the war, neither side feels compelled to give up a fight that has been largely deadlocked. The U.S. has ramped up its economic pressure campaign and is now guiding tankers through the Strait.

injured hundreds more. The single deadliest attack on Saturday on the U.S. or its Gulf allies in the conflict related to the Iran war. The highlights continue to attack. The attacks continue to highlight the vulnerability of major economic targets in the region if President Trump decides to resume fighting. The government has also told mediators it would more aggressively target United States personnel, including by trying to sink United States warships in the Middle East and kill their crews, some of the people familiar with the warnings have said. Iranian missiles came close to U.S. warships during attacks last month. The Pentagon moved a dozen B-1 bomber aircraft from a United Kingdom military base last week over concerns that Iran's Islamic Revolutionary Guard Corps had planned a drone attack. Direct fighting between the U.S. and Iran has largely been on hold since the president called off plans for a major escalation in late July, partly because of concerns about supplies of missile interceptors needed to defend targets across the region, the Wall Street Journal has reported. Iran has used that pause to rebuild its missile and drone facilities and replenish its arsenal. The country's supreme leader praised the work but acknowledged supply chain struggles in early September comments that were published by news outlets linked to the Iranian Revolutionary Guard. Iran has also reinforced protection around its nuclear sites and other security-related bunkers. In September, it built passive defense measures, such as makeshift dirt mounds around its Pickaxe Mountain and Natanz nuclear sites, to attempt to impede any attempted raid by ground forces, according to Vantor satellite images that have been analyzed by the Institute for Science and International Security, a Washington, D.C.-based nonprofit. Iranian officials are touting their efforts. The country's airports, seaports, and power plants have prepared for wartime conditions, installing shelters and backup supplies to continue operating in a crisis, said Brigadier General Golamezra Yalali, the official in charge of the country's contingency plans. State media in Iran have also been broadcasting daily pro-regime gatherings. Iranian residents say the crowds have grown bigger and have spread to more locations in recent weeks. Billboards in Tehran now advertise civilian training courses in the use of shoulder-fired anti-aircraft missiles and sniper rifles. Last month, the Revolutionary Guard boasted it had trained its first female commando units in guerrilla tactics, firearm use, and drone piloting, according to footage that was posted by the Fatahin, an elite unit of Iran's Basij Volunteer Defense Forces. In one city in northeastern Iran, a Revolutionary Guard unit visited a kindergarten and told the children stories about fighting this year and displayed a U.S. Tomahawk missile that the unit said it had neutralized, according to the social media account of the Guard's ground forces. In both Ward and Deed, the Islamic Republic is actively preparing for the next war, said Behnam Ben Talibu, senior director of the Iran program at the Foundation for Defense of Democracies, a Washington think tank. Still on the front page of today's Wall Street Journal, October 13th, this one is datelined Liverpool, England, and it's about welfare spending in Britain. Catherine Wieland got on Britain's welfare rolls 5 years ago. With a history of emotional trauma, she was too anxious to go outside or carry out simple tasks like even washing herself, she told the government. Soon, she was receiving about £700 or $1,000 a month in disability benefits, and it turns out, going outside quite a bit. Using a taxpayer-subsidized program for those with disabilities, she paid a small deposit for free use of a BMW, which she used to regularly visit the hair salon, dine out, attend a pride parade, and visit an amusement park. According to court reports, in her fraud conviction, she also flew to Cancun. Her case is an extreme example of a new reality in the UK. Disability payouts are no longer just for those most in need. They've become a financial crutch for a swath of the population as wages stagnate and prices rise. It's blowing up Britain's welfare bill, hamstringing the country's politicians, and imperiling its long-term financial stability. About 7 million people, more than 10% of the population,

Administration now claim at least one or more sickness or disability benefits. Those numbers are growing fastest among working-age people who should be powering the economy, surging more than 60% of the past 6 years to 4.7 million from 2.9 million in 2019. Not including health care, the country will spend more than £100 billion this year on all types of welfare benefits for the sick and disabled, about a third more than spending on defense. That tab has surged by a quarter in just 4 years and is on course to hit £130 billion in the next 4 years, according to the government's own fiscal forecasts. Many of the newer disability claims are for mental health issues, which can be harder for the government to verify. One benefit created to help those with disabilities be more mobile allows people to give up part of their welfare cash handout in return for a new car lease every 3 years. It now accounts for around one in every seven new car sales in the United Kingdom. Among those who got new cars last year, 40 people whose primary medical condition was tennis elbow, 50 with wheat intolerance, and 320 with dyslexia, according to government figures. The scale of the payout has become a national scandal. No other Western country has seen such a rise in disability claims. It also has become a litmus test of a pressing question facing the West. Is it possible for political leaders to rein in spending on ever-expanding welfare states? So far, the answer seems to be no, increasing the chances that countries like Britain are inching toward a financial reckoning. The UK, like its European peers, is caught in something of a vicious cycle. Its spending is surging thanks to an aging population, greater defense needs, a costly green energy transition, and the swelling bill for welfare and debt interest. But its income is mostly flat, with weak economic growth. The government has raised taxes and binged on debt, borrowing an extra £1 trillion since the pandemic. That strategy, it seems, is now running out of road. UK borrowing costs are higher than any country in the Group of Seven, recently hitting their highest level since the 2008 financial crisis. A slow but steady exodus of wealthy Brits has shown there are limits to how much the government can keep raising the tax burden, already at its highest level since World War II. The surge in welfare spending is, quote, clearly not sustainable on any level, according to David Coombs, who is head of multi-asset investments at UK fund manager Rathbones. It really is the big issue of the moment, he says. Borrowing costs on Britain's 10-year bonds have risen to 5.5% from 4.5% at the start of the year, adding a few extra £1 billion to the country's running costs. The UK is paying more for its debt than spendthrift France or historical basket cases like Greece. But across Europe, attempts to change the social safety net is proving politically toxic. In France, attempts to trim spending on entitlements led the National Assembly there to oust two previous prime ministers. After Germany passed some modest changes to its unemployment and health benefits, furious voters have punished the ruling center-right party. Last year, then UK Prime Minister Keir Starmer announced plans to tighten eligibility requirements for sickness and disability welfare in a bid to cut £5 billion a year off government spending by the year 2030. That backlash was so sharp, Starmer abandoned those cuts. Investors, spooked that a government with a big majority could not push through such a reform, sold off government bonds, the pound dropped sharply, and the Chancellor of the Exchequer cried in Parliament. Starmer was later ditched by the Labour Party, replaced this summer by the telegenic Andy Burnham, who has pledged to deal with welfare, but not through what he calls, quote, crude cuts. Burnham will be unveiling his first budget later this month and is widely expected to include fresh tax hikes, which could put Britain's finances on firmer footing, but will further crimp the country's economic growth. If the government wants to gain investor trust and lower borrowing costs, it's going to need to show it can make politically painful spending reductions to areas like welfare,
According to Andy Haldane, a former chief economist at the Bank of England and an ex-Burnham advisor, the market now suspects that this is a traditional tax-and-spend social government, he says, with better TikTok videos. Across the European Union, government welfare spending has steadily grown from about 10% of economic output in the early 1960s to an average of 27% today, compared with about 21% in the United States. Disability and sickness payments in the UK show how the system sprawls. Britain's post-war government introduced disability payments to help offset lost wages for, say, a worker who lost a hand in an industrial accident. But over time, the system grew into an alphabet soup of programs. Some aimed at people who are too sick to work. Others are broader. Personal independence payments are a cash handout for anyone, rich or poor, working or not, who has illness or disability to help cover higher living costs. When the benefits precursor was created during the 1990s, the government thought a few hundred thousand would claim. Today, one in every 12 people is getting a disability check. The program now covers people living with a range of physical and mental issues, including anxiety, ADHD, depression, and even acne. I think people broadly agree the system is now doing things it was not intended to do, according to Paul Johnson, an expert in fiscal issues at the University of Oxford. In deprived areas, particularly former industrial centers, a significant number of residents depend on welfare. In Walton, which is a Liverpool suburb, around one in two households claim welfare, and one in five working-age residents claim PIP. People aren't working around here because they can get on PIP, says Stephen Walker, a 65-year-old man strolling through Walton on a recent day. They sit around and do drugs and drink, he says. It's unfair. He acknowledges some do need the help, including three of his own grandchildren, but he says too many use it to top up their income. Charities say the welfare payments are a relief for people who have seen food and heating costs soar astronomically. People don't just come in and go, oh, you know, jackpot, I've got an ADHD diagnosis, gimme, gimme, gimme. It doesn't work like that, says Mick Blakely, who is the head of operational development at Citizens Advice, Liverpool. Eleanor Paxman's three children are all on disability welfare. 31-year-old Nicole has type 1 diabetes, along with retinopathy and ADHD. 18-year-old Coco has autism and OCD, and 15-year-old Benjamin has pathological demand avoidance and ADHD. Paxman, who is 52, says the money has been a godsend, especially after her husband went deaf and lost his job as a music arranger. She gave up work to homeschool the two youngest children, which the couple felt was necessary after Benjamin spiraled when he first went to school in their London suburb. Without the help, she says, we would be in big trouble. While the system genuinely does help people in need, it is also open to abuse. The claims do not require a doctor's backing. They are based on whether a person can carry out a range of everyday activities. A cottage industry of charities and consultancies has cropped up to help claimants navigate the benefits claim system, which can be both Byzantine and, critics say, gameable. On average, nearly 1,000 people a day are being put on PIP. That's according to current government figures. The problem for the British state is that the pool of people who could claim PIP is huge. A government survey published 2 years ago found that a quarter of working-age Brits could be technically classified as disabled. The financial incentives to claim are significant. For example, a young person living outside London can claim around £900 a month on unemployment and housing benefits. If they are classified as being too sick to work and also claim PIP, that increases to around £2,000 tax-free. If you work 40 hours a week in a minimum wage job in the UK, you take home about £1,800 a month after tax. Standing on the main street in Walton, near a fried chicken shop, 22-year-old Morgan Price is one of a million young Brits who are not in school, don't have a job, and are not training for one.
Price and her boyfriend make ends meet thanks to subsidized housing and unemployment benefits of about £650 each month. Recently, she was classified as suffering from post-traumatic stress disorder after experiencing abuse growing up in foster care. She now gets an extra £300 a month in PIP payments to cover costs related to her condition. You get knocked back, she says, and then the only way you can support yourself is by claiming benefits. The youth inactivity in the United Kingdom used to be middle of the pack in Europe. By last year, only Romania recorded a higher rate of young people not in employment, education, or training. I think there's a lack of understanding about how unskilled some of the most disadvantaged people are in Britain, and that actually we would be much better off investing in their skills than just giving them welfare, says Alan Francis, the chair of the UK's Social Mobility Commission, which is an independent body. Government officials are considering ways to tighten eligibility for young people and instead pay for extra training to get them into work. The Department for Work and Pensions says it's spending a further £3.5 billion toward helping those with disabilities find jobs. A short drive from Walton, Roy Pierman is reaping the fruits of PIP at the car dealership where he works. Customers who get PIP and are classed as having limited mobility can lease a car for no cash up front. They simply forego about £320 a month of enhanced mobility allowance. Included in the lease that the government pays for are all road taxes, insurance, and car servicing. The car can be swapped in for a new vehicle every 3 years. The business that provides the vehicles, Motability, is now the country's biggest car leasing company. Last year, 860,000 people in the country had a Motability car. The scheme exists because there's a real market failure, which we solve, says Motability Operations CEO Andrew Miller. At the dealership, about 60% of the Fords and high-end BYD electric cars sold are Motability. There's nothing like it anywhere in the world, Pierman says. PIP is particularly valuable because it's a gateway to other incapacity payments and can remove a cap on the total amount of unemployment or housing benefits that a family can claim. It doesn't go well for everyone, however. Wieland, the Cancun vacationer we mentioned earlier, pleaded guilty to fraud earlier this year and has to return about £23,000. Her lawyer told the court Wieland didn't realize that receiving the payments meant she wasn't allowed to actually go outside. Tony Shepherd, who oversees the Liverpool Charity's St. Andrew's Community Network, says the government has built a conveyor belt for getting people on welfare with little help to get them off. There's a long waiting list for things like state-funded mental health support that could help people get back to work, he says. There's also a lack of jobs. It's a sticking plaster, he says, using the English term for Band-Aid. We are coming down to the bottom of the hour here, reading the Wall Street Journal for Tuesday, October 13th. And let's take a look at some economic news here from the Wall Street Journal. Well, first, let's check a couple of political stories. President Trump says he is, quote, looking at firing Kimberly Guilfoyle, and that he is, quote, not happy with his ambassador to Greece after revelations that she asked a donor to cover personal expenses in the lead-up to her confirmation hearing. The Wall Street Journal first reported text messages of Guilfoyle asking Trump donor Eric Detters to wire $100,000 to her American Express account last year. It won't show up anywhere if you wire money to American Express, Guilfoyle wrote on Signal. Please. Detters, who's a former congressional Kentucky candidate, had previously paid Guilfoyle in speaking fees. He made a similar $200,000 payment to Donald Trump Jr. and $100,000 to Eric Trump. He refused, however, to pay Guilfoyle's credit card bill. The State Department Office of the Inspector General is investigating whether Guilfoyle received gifts or favors from private businessmen. The Wall Street Journal has later reported on audio of the diplomat boasting that Greek business magnates had paid for her flight to Paris
along with luxurious hotel accommodations. Asked yesterday about the reports of potential misconduct by Guilfoyle and whether he might fire her, President Trump said, well, we're looking at it. Yeah, we're not happy. Trump administration officials spent last weekend discussing whether Guilfoyle should continue on as ambassador to Greece in light of these allegations. Some floated asking the envoy to voluntarily relinquish her post to save Trump from the embarrassment of having to fire her, according to a senior administration official familiar with the deliberations. A spokesman for Guilfoyle did not return requests by the Wall Street Journal for comment. Jesse Binhall, a lawyer for Guilfoyle, previously told the Wall Street Journal that the ambassador disputes the authenticity of the messages showing her asking debtors to pay her credit card bill. He said she had been paid to speak at events before her nomination and, quote, was owed a balance for traveling to and supporting these patriotic events. Debtors said he did not owe Guilfoyle any balance. Guilfoyle was previously engaged to Donald Trump Jr., the eldest son of the president. Representative Don Beyer, a Democrat from Virginia, has called for Guilfoyle to be fired and, quote, if she broke the law, which seems highly likely, prosecuted. California Representative Robert Garcia, who's the top Democrat on the House Oversight Committee, in a letter to Guilfoyle said the reported conduct, quote, raises serious public corruption and national security concerns, and he requested she provide financial records and copies of her communications with certain government officials. Also, from the national section of today's Wall Street Journal, an angry federal judge overseeing litigation challenging President Trump's plans to overhaul a Washington, D.C. public golf course says the administration violated her instructions by cutting down hundreds of trees around East Potomac golf links on short notice over this past weekend. U.S. District Judge Anna Reyes, who previously had warned the administration not to take irreversible steps on the project without notifying her, on Monday temporarily prevented further tree removal and warned the government that she would initiate contempt proceedings for the slightest violation. She also demanded to hear from three Interior Department officials under oath about plans the government made for the removals in the days before it told the court about them on Friday. Workers began taking down trees on Saturday morning, and Judge Reyes yelled at the suggestion from a Justice Department lawyer that as many as 430 trees had actually been removed. I have given the government every single benefit of the doubt that it would not do what it has done, the Biden-nominated judge said during the three-hour hearing yesterday, adding, what has happened has cost the government all of its credibility in the case. By the end of yesterday's hearing, Reyes questioned whether or not I have been lied to. Justice Department lawyer Marissa Pirapato said the tree removal was part of a long-standing maintenance plan and was unconnected to any golf course project. This is not a renovation, Your Honor, she said. The East Potomac Golf Facility has been open for more than 100 years and offers the public affordable greens fees in a picturesque setting close to Washington's famous monuments. Trump has described the facility as run down and talked for months about redeveloping it, with an eye toward creating a course that could host major golf tournaments. He previously said the renovation would begin last month. In court papers that were filed over the weekend, the administration said the project, quote, remains at an early and conceptual stage. The D.C. Preservation League sued earlier this year, raising several legal arguments, including that the project raised environmental concerns and exceeded the president's authority. The administration said its actions were legally compliant and argued that the lawsuit was premature. The president has raced through several projects in the nation's capital, including the building of a White House ballroom. Courts have been struggling to keep up. Judge Reyes, in previous hearings, expressed concern that the Trump administration could move quickly on the golf course renovation and then tell her it was too late to, quote, stop the train. The judge during those hearings said the government needed to inform her before taking major actions. Moving on through the first section of the Wall Street Journal, here's a story from Ukraine. Nearly 2 months passed without food deliveries to the Russian-occupied city of Oleshki,
when Maria Zakowko decided she and her husband had to leave. Before setting out, they dropped off the food they gathered for her elderly parents, who were too frail to make the 12-mile trek across mined and corpse-strewn roads to the next town. They had to wait for an evacuation, if one ever came. "See you soon," Zakovko recalled saying, hopefully, on August 17th, when she and her husband set off on the first leg of what would become a much longer journey to safety, aware that not everyone made the trip safely. Once a city of about 24,000 people on the southern bank of the Dnipro River, Oleshki is now at the center of a true humanitarian crisis. All year, food supplies have dwindled as mines and drones made the road impassable, cutting contact between Oleshki and the outside world. The last volunteers bringing food arrived in May. After that, residents say several vehicles hit landmines, and the volunteers simply stopped coming. About 2,000 civilians are effectively trapped in Oleshki, said a Ukrainian official who maintains contact with residents by phone. The city has been under Russian control since the first days of the 2022 invasion. The remaining residents live off vegetables they grow, soups of boiled weeds, and cans of food they scavenge from abandoned homes. Some periodically make the harrowing 25-mile round-trip journey deeper into Russian territory to Radensk, the nearest town where they can buy supplies. The road is impassable for cars, but it can be traversed at great risk by foot or on bicycle. Ukrainian troops occasionally deliver food and other supplies by drone from across the river, but Ukrainian officials say Russian forces sometimes intercept those packages or punish those caught receiving them. Russian troops also move into locals' apartments and eat whatever they find, say residents who have left. The Russians are essentially using these civilians as a human shield, says the deputy head of Ukraine's Kherson Regional Military Administration. By remaining behind civilians, it makes it easier for them to shell our side of the river, he said. They don't even feed them. We send food ourselves and risk losing drones. Each drone that is used for food deliveries, he said, costs about $22,000. In an email to the Wall Street Journal, the Kremlin says there were only 200 civilians in Oleshki and that Ukraine was preventing them from leaving and blocking food and water deliveries. The Russian army, it said, continues to deliver supplies there. Life in Oleshki, located across the Dnipro River from Kherson, has been difficult for much of the occupation. 3 years ago, Russians blew a nearby dam, submerging much of the city in water and washing landmines and other munitions directly into residential areas. Russian troops moved into the city and Ukrainian forces shelled it. Electricity, water, and gas were cut. Most residents left. Those who stayed, most of them elderly, got used to cooking over open fires in the courtyards of their homes and the sound of drones buzzing overhead. Last winter, food began to run low as fewer volunteers braved the road to deliver supplies. At the small market in the city, prices skyrocketed, $17 for a dozen eggs. After the volunteers stopped coming, the search for food grew desperate. Olena Solyova, 50 years old, said her father in Oleshki moved in with a neighbor last winter. His house had no wood-burning stove, so he had no way to heat it when the gas supply was cut. As food ran low during the summer, she said, he decided to make the journey by bicycle to Radensk. He repaired his bike and set off with a group who knew the way. The trip back took 6 hours because he was walking with 70 pounds of food, though there was no meat available for him to buy. He said drones were flying overhead the entire time, Sodiova said. That road has since been more heavily mined, she added, and several residents who tried to make the trip in September were actually killed. It's unclear whether Ukrainian or Russian forces are laying those mines. Since last week, Ukrainian forces delivered about 10 tons of food and other supplies by drone. The head of Oleshki's city military administration, who is based in Ukrainian-held territory, says the missions weren't announced beforehand,
but officials messaged some residents privately that shipments were coming. In the past, Russian forces tried to intercept those drone shipments. Oleshky's hospital remains open, but it is short of medicine and other supplies. Sodyova said a former teacher of hers, who remains in Oleshky, was injured by a shrapnel attack in September. She was taken to the hospital, but doctors lacked supplies to stop the bleeding and ultimately had to amputate one of her legs. The basement, she said, is full of bodies, she said of the hospital. Zakovko and her husband are among the most recent residents to make it safely out of Oleshky. I worry about my parents constantly now, she says. There are hundreds of people who simply are not capable of leaving. And an additional world story. NATO's top military commander sought on Monday to steady an anxious Europe, outlining the alliance's new military plan to thwart a potential Russian assault along its eastern flank with a mix of firepower, autonomous systems, and sensors that borrows from the lessons of Ukraine. The speech by General Alexis Grinkiewicz on the North Atlantic Treaty Organization's theory of victory outlined a series of steps that would block an initial attack and, if aggression continues, break the adversary's ability to control and support its forces. The goal would be to stop the invasion in its tracks while minimizing the risk of conventional or nuclear escalation by stopping short of the complete destruction of the enemy. Speaking on stage following his address at the Warsaw Security Forum, Grinkiewicz said he presented the strategy both to reassure Europeans made nervous by Russian aggression and to send a message, quote, should someone be foolish enough to try to attack our territory. Grinkiewicz, a United States Air Force general who serves as both the head of American forces in Europe and the alliance's top commander, delivered his speech in Poland, a U.S. ally that has been worried about Russian President Vladimir Putin's intentions toward Europe as the conflict in Ukraine enters its fifth year. While Grinkiewicz outlined his veiled warnings to Moscow, which he did not identify by name in his speech, President Trump's weekend pronouncements left European allies and U.S. lawmakers reeling. Outlining military plans is important, but it cannot be divorced from addressing what everyone is worried about. Trump's outbursts, Russia's war on Ukraine and threats to Europe, and questions on whether we're pulling significant U.S. forces out of Europe. That from Kurt Volker, a former U.S. envoy to NATO and later to Ukraine under the first Trump administration. Some Republican lawmakers are criticizing Trump over a deal, which he announced over the weekend, to import Russian diesel fuel, warning it hands Moscow financial assistance without making a significant dent in U.S. energy prices. Shortly after the president announced the energy ceasefire between Russia and Ukraine, Russian forces actually attacked a power plant in the Ukrainian city of Kharkiv. That Grinkiewicz's reassurance was needed at all marks a turnabout for an alliance that once believed it had won the Cold War and harvested a peace dividend. Instead, NATO now faces a bellicose Russia that has invaded Ukraine, penetrated Western airspace with drones, and is suspected of carrying out sabotage attacks on infrastructure, military equipment, and defense companies in Europe. The so-called shadow warfare, as it was dubbed recently by a senior German intelligence official, has unnerved Western officials who have been struggling to develop an effective strategy that would deter Russia's hybrid warfare and who are preparing to defend against the possibility of more substantial attacks against NATO's Baltic members and its eastern frontier. Grinkiewicz said a classified version of his plan had been finalized 3 months ago, and it called for investing in what he called affordable mass, a reference to the relatively cheap drones that Ukraine has used to complement the alliance's arsenal of more sophisticated weaponry. If Russia attacked, the alliance's first goal would be to block the initial assault and prevent any advances if it continues. In carrying out such a strategy, the NATO commander indicated that the alliance would not be seeking to vanquish Russia or undermine its government. We are not seeking to impose a strategic defeat on our adversary, he said. Rather, we're only seeking to stop any attack in its tracks.
Grinkiewicz did not provide a timetable for stiffening the defenses. The alliance's efforts are taking place against the background of munitions shortages in Europe of American PAC-3 Patriot air defense interceptors and ATACMS surface-to-surface missiles, as U.S. munitions have been funneled to the Middle East to contend with Iran. NATO's, quote, theory of victory draws on the efforts of retired General Chris Donahue, the former U.S. Army commander in Europe and head of the alliance's land command, who was forced out of his post in July when Defense Secretary Pete Hegseth downgraded that post. Under its strategy, a so-called autonomous zone would be established so that drones and ground robots could blunt any Russian attack without extensive Allied casualties. At the same time, long-range missiles would strike Russian command posts and air defenses in the exclave of Kaliningrad near St. Petersburg and in Belarus. That would puncture Russia's efforts to control the skies and enable the U.S. Army's V Corps and other NATO ground forces to counterattack. NATO air forces would then move to strike Russian reinforcements as they streamed toward the battlefield and to attack other targets in the rear. Some veteran officials hailed NATO's efforts to update its strategies, but say the test for the alliance would be committing the resources to put it fully in place. It's great that NATO is through this adaptation, but they have to hurry, said Jim Townsend, who served as Deputy Assistant Secretary of Defense for Europe and NATO during the Obama administration. Nations have to come through with the money and the political will to do this, he said. NATO is an institution. NATO as an institution can do the planning, he said, but it's the members who are going to have to go home, spend the money, and train the troops. Let's move to the second section of the Wall Street Journal for Tuesday, October 13th now, and take a look at what's happening in Hollywood. Interesting story here. In June, the first glimpse of actor Tom Cruise's newest movie appeared with a surprising prologue, a highlight reel spanning Cruise's entire career. It was a 2.5-minute showcase of the range and charisma of the world's biggest movie star, building to a line from a Mission Impossible movie, "Everything you've done has come to this." Cut to Cruise as a bombastic oil baron in Digger, encased in prosthetics, sounding off with a Texas drawl and firing a finger gun. One of the top comments on YouTube, "My man is coming for the Oscar." Then Digger landed with a thud. The high-concept satire from writer-director Alejandro González Iñárritu, which cost about $125 million to make, sold just $8 million worth of tickets at more than 3,300 domestic theaters on its opening weekend. That unleashed the kind of bomb and flop headlines that have not haunted a Cruise release since The Mummy back in 2017. It also put what had seemed like an inevitable run to the Academy Awards in question and made that celebratory career montage look premature. That's when it felt like they were trying too hard to get Tom a nomination, says Hollywood marketing veteran Dennis Rice, who worked with Tom Cruise when the actor helped revive the United Artists studio in the 2000s. Cruise holds a Guinness World Record for most consecutive $100 million grossing movies by an actor, 11 of them. He has executed movie stunts other actors would never consider. He's frequently referred to as the last movie star. Hoisting that golden trophy for his acting is one of the only Hollywood milestones that Cruise has yet to achieve. It is his Everest, said Jeff Benedict, author of a forthcoming biography of Cruise. Cruise has three acting nominations for playing a firebrand wheelchair-using Vietnam War vet in Born of the Fourth of July, a film from 1989. A gung-ho sports agent in Jerry Maguire from 1996, and a motivational guru in Magnolia, 1999 film. He also received a Best Picture nod as producer of Top Gun Maverick in 2022. Yet the only Oscar actually in his possession is an honorary one for his 45-year career. "Making films is not what I do," he said in accepting it last year. "It is who I am." Though he devoted the 2020s to spectacle,
Cruise has demonstrated his range as a serious awards-worthy actor since the 1980s. When he took roles supporting Paul Newman in The Color of Money and Dustin Hoffman in Rain Man. Both of those leading actors walked away with Oscars for their performances. Later came Cruise's psychosexual turn in Eyes Wide Shut by revered director Stanley Kubrick, a leap into pure comedy, bald cap and all in Tropic Thunder, and steely villainy in Collateral, among other performances that won him critical respect. Yet the Academy never seemed to buy in. "I believe Tom's one of the greatest actors of our industry," Rice said, "but because he's also a commercial actor, he sometimes doesn't get the recognition he deserves." Over the past decade or so, however, Tom Cruise has hit something like exalted status, not just for being a movie star with longevity at the age of 64, but for being such a booster for the theatrical experience itself, especially around the time Top Gun Maverick helped bring people back into movie theaters following the pandemic shutdown. The new film, Digger, doesn't go down easy as Oscar bait. Cruise's tycoon character spins the narrative around global cataclysm caused by his drilling, wrapping comedy around the film's doom and gloom message about the climate crisis. The movie also hinges on a major twist that Warner Brothers worked to keep secret, making it challenging to discuss Cruise's performance in full. "I think he chose the riskiest project you could," says Amy Nicholson, a film critic and author of a book on Cruise. "If there's one genre that always seems to struggle in the year that it's released," she said, "it's a pointed contemporary climate change satire." In a counteroffensive to the many negative reviews for the film, Warner Brothers created ads that juxtaposed critics' takes, "Magnificent," "Insufferable," as a way to draw out potential ticket buyers with the message, "Decide for yourself." Warner Brothers did not respond to a request by the Wall Street Journal for comment. The movie does have its defenders, plus a growing number of celebrity champions, from Jane Fonda to Mandy Patinkin. Anne Hathaway, Cruise's co-star on the coming sequel to the 1990 movie Days of Thunder, posted, "Loved this brilliant movie," on the film-centric social media app Letterboxd, giving Digger 5 stars. It's the kind of Hollywood support that implies an Oscar nomination is still on the table, even if the possibility of a win now seems more difficult. He faces stiff competition in the Best Actor race that includes Matt Damon for The Odyssey, which premiered over the summer, as well as forthcoming contenders John Malkovich for Wild Horse 9 and Andrew Scott for Elsinore. Let's take a look at news from the automotive industry now, from the Tuesday, October 13th edition of the Wall Street Journal. Volkswagen Group vehicle deliveries fell in the third quarter as the German automaker continues to suffer from a deteriorating market in China. Volkswagen, which houses a stable of brands that includes VW, Audi, and Porsche, said yesterday that group vehicle deliveries were down 14% on year to 1.89 million. The Volkswagen Group was unable to escape the significant decline in the Chinese total market, it said, particularly in the combustion engine vehicle business. Deliveries in China were down almost 40% in the quarter to 405,800 vehicles. That despite increasing demand for the company's second-generation plug-in hybrid and range extender models. Volkswagen saw deliveries drop across all of its regions except Central and Eastern Europe. Western Europe deliveries were down almost 3%, and North America deliveries were down almost 6%. Globally, deliveries of the group's all-electric vehicles were down almost 5% on year to 240,200, with Europe the only region showing growth. "In our home market, we're seeing a significantly accelerated trend towards all-electric vehicles," said Martin Sander, member of the group's extended executive committee for sales. He added, "The main reasons for this are the currently high fuel prices and the wider range of entry-level models." And let's see if we can hit one more story here before we wrap up for the day. And it looks like we can take a look at what's happening
in money and investing. Chipotle shares were down almost 4% yesterday on reports that Starbucks dismissed speculation it might try to purchase that burrito chain. Shares of the data center company SWI Capital were up 16% after it said it raised about $900 million to upgrade the company's assets, which include FTX's old Bitcoining businesses. Valero and Marathon Petroleum shares of U.S. oil refining groups edged up as investors weigh the impact of U.S. moves that would boost diesel supplies. Tuesday's events in what's happening in the economy. The Federal Reserve will have speakers today. Fed Governor Christopher Waller will be speaking at the Bloomberg New Economy Forum in New Delhi later today. Economic data will be out today. Existing home sales for the month of September. ADP employment data will also be coming out today. And the September Treasury budget and Johnson Redbook Retail Sales Index all will be issued today. And on the earnings front, earnings are expected today from J.P. Morgan Chase, Johnson & Johnson, United Health, Goldman Sachs, Wells Fargo, Citigroup, and Domino's Pizza. That is the Wall Street Journal for today, Tuesday, October 13th. I'm Scott. I hope you have a great day.

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Good morning. This is your reader, John Michael, for the Washington Post, on Tuesday morning, October 13th, 2026. Federal agents search Representative Ilhan Omar's D.C. home. Federal authorities searched the D.C. home of Representative Ilhan Omar on Monday morning, three people familiar with the matter said, intensifying long-standing immigration relation accusations from Republicans regarding the nation's first Somali-American lawmaker. Homeland Security Investigations, the investigative arm of the Department of Homeland Security, executed the search. The Justice Department confirmed that it secured a court-authorized warrant for a law enforcement action Monday morning, but the agency did not name Omar or confirm what investigation the search was connected to. Today, in the Washington, D.C. area, Homeland Security Investigations executed a judicially authorized search warrant secured by the Justice Department. This enforcement action is part of an ongoing federal criminal investigation, the Justice Department statement said. President Donald Trump, asked about the search, said, "I understand they're looking at her very carefully. I think she's a terrible person, but that's really up to the DOJ," he told reporters at the White House. "I have nothing to do with it." Last month, U.S. officials said federal authorities were investigating whether Omar unlawfully entered the country by falsifying her immigration paperwork. Omar, Democrat from Minnesota, and her team have repeatedly denied accusations that she committed immigration fraud. Make no mistake, this is an attempt to target political enemies and weaponize federal law enforcement, she wrote on X. "For 10 years, Trump has targeted me with baseless lies and smear campaigns. This is just the latest escalation in his campaign of political intimidation." The search of Omar's home appears to be the type of action that law enforcement officials have typically avoided so close to an election in the past. Omar is up for re-election in November after winning the Democratic primary in her district. In the 60 days before an election, the Justice Department enters a blackout period, during which the agency typically refrains from taking public steps in politically related cases, such as executing a search warrant or indicting someone, that could be perceived as politically motivated and potentially affect the results of the election. The Justice Department is not legally mandated to follow the 60-day blackout period, and has been accused of running afoul of it in the past. In 2016, then FBI Director James B. Comey was accused of violating the rule in connection with statements he made about the investigation into Democratic president candidate Hillary Clinton's use of private email server while she was serving as Secretary of State. And in 2024, Trump accused special counsel Jack Smith of violating the blackout period when he submitted evidence to a federal judge less than 60 days before that year's presidential election, describing how Trump allegedly obstructed the 2020 election results. In that instance, Smith and his team of prosecutors were responding to a judge's deadline and were not opting to take a public law enforcement action. A government official said on Monday that the Justice Department adhered to the 60-day rule in executing the search by first consulting the public integrity section, as required in instances in which the timing of an investigation could be called into question. Attorney General Todd Blanche signed off on carrying out the warrant, said the official, who, like others in this report, spoke on the condition of anonymity to discuss an ongoing investigation. Trump administration has effectively dismantled the public integrity section and often cuts the office out of politically sensitive investigations.
A senior Trump administration official confirmed that Omar's residence was raided Monday as part of an investigation into possible criminal immigration fraud. The official said the investigation involved White House Deputy Homeland Security Advisor Anthony Salisbury, U.S. Citizenship and Immigration Services Director Joseph Edlow, and Blanche. The investigation, which has accelerated in recent weeks, is viewed as controversial within the administration, and some officials have begun referring it to the World War XI, the senior official said. The phrase seemed references a statement Omar made at a news conference in 2025. Reading from notes in a lectern, she mistakenly said World War XI. Sorry, too. Federal prosecutor in the deputy general's office was overseeing the day-to-day development of the inquiry, a person familiar with the matter said. Allegations regarding Omar's immigration history have circulated in conservative circles for years, though federal officials who have promoted the claims have not yet provided substantiating evidence. Born in Somalia, Omar fled the country's civil war with her family when she was a young girl, spent 4 years in a Kenyan refugee camp, and immigrated to the United States at age 12 in 1995. Omar became a naturalized citizen in 2000 and was elected to Congress in 2018. Homeland Security Secretary Mark Wayne Mullen last month said that something's going to happen and that there is an ongoing investigation. Mullen told conservative commenter Benny Johnson, without providing evidence, there may be more to this. The whole family migration and possibly some illegal activity for them to come to the United States to begin with. If we can prove it, that you shouldn't have been here in the first place, we'll deport you. Omar and her team have repeatedly denied this accusation. Asked by Fox News on September 13th whether an investigation of Omar has been opened, White House border czar Tom Homan said that things are going on, adding, look, I said months ago that it's something that's been reported and it needs to be looked at. But he declined to give specifics. A DHS spokesperson referred a request to comment to the Justice Department. On Monday morning, federal law enforcement vehicles and HSI officers lined a block in Northeast Washington where a house associated with Omar is located. Agents wearing police HSI jackets went in and out of the house every few minutes, and some removed cardboard boxes from the house. Neighbors milled around, talking about how they learned of the raid. Omar has faced many personal attacks, including from Trump, who in December called her garbage and said she must get the hell out of the country. Trump increased direct attacks against the congresswoman as a fraud scandal, implicated dozens of Somali Americans in her state, prompting a Trump administration immigration crackdown. Omar was not accused of any wrongdoing in the scandal. In January, a man used a syringe to spray a liquid at her during a town meeting, which authorities later said was apple cider vinegar. Every time the President of the United States has chosen to use hateful rhetoric to talk about me and the community that I represent, my death threats skyrocket, Omar said. On December 24th, DHS issued a statement calling on politicians to stop violent rhetoric against ICE, and included a speech by Omar in which she called the abolishment of ICE on the list of some of the most egregious examples of hateful rhetoric. Federal immigration law states that criminal immigration charges generally must be brought within the first 5 years of the offense.
criminal denaturalizations have a 10-year statute of limitation. Civil immigration proceedings, including civil

intended to make a larger political point by this administration, said Kerry Doyle, who worked as an immigration judge at the Justice Department, but was removed under Trump as part of a wave of firings. Doyle cautioned that she had not seen any allegations, but called the investigation extremely unusual. U.S. immigration authorities do open denaturalization cases against people related to decades-old actions, but those cases historically have been tied to serious transnational crimes, including war crimes and genocide. Daniel Delgado, a former immigration policy official at DHS during the Biden administration, said the effort appeared intended to intimidate other immigrants. It's hard to see this as anything other than being politically motivated, given how close we are to midterm elections, Delgado said. Several Democratic officials and Minnesota leaders issued statements condemning the search. Representative Alexandria Ocasio-Cortez, Democrat, New York, wrote, "We cannot and will not accept this unprecedented abuse of power." House Minority Leader Hakeem Jeffries, Democrat, New York, called it a deeply disturbing raid that raises questions about the continued corrupt weaponization of the government. Minnesota Attorney General Keith Ellison wrote that the action marked a dangerous escalation of Trump's authoritarian and fundamentally un-American behavior, and was an extension of his racist attacks on Somali Americans, and yet another attempt to throw chaos into our elections. Trump administration officials and associates have themselves been tangled in controversies related to immigration issues in the past. Tesla and SpaceX CEO Elon Musk, who was born in South Africa, worked illegally at the start of his U.S. career, the Washington Post reported in 2024, months before Musk joined the Trump administration. Musk denied wrongdoing at the time. The Associated Press reported in 2016 that Melania Trump had been paid for modeling jobs two decades earlier before receiving legal work authorization. An attorney for Melania Trump challenged the report at this time. Takeaways from the first South Carolina Senate debate between Darlene Graham and Annie Andrews. Senator Darlene Graham, Republican South Carolina, clashed Sunday night with Democrat Annie Andrews in their only scheduled debate for the red state's unexpectedly competitive Senate race. Graham, who was appointed to fill the seat of her brother, Lindsey Graham, after he died in July, stood by President Donald Trump, who elevated her from obscurity and cast Andrews as a radical liberal. Andrews, a pediatrician, presented the incumbent as unqualified and tried to appeal to independents and Republican voters she needs to win in the GOP stronghold, which last elected a Democrat to the Senate in 1998. In September, the Cook Political Report, a nonpartisan election prognosticator, shifted the race's rating from solid to likely Republican. Republicans have increased spending to protect Graham, and Trump recently weighed in by attacking Andrews using an anti-transgender slur. Graham, who never held office and kept a low profile before her appointment, entered the general election with skepticism from some in the GOP base. Despite receiving Trump's endorsement, Republicans questioned her and her late brother's MAGA credentials. She said during a primary debate that she was not that informed on national security when asked about Taiwan policy, an answer that opponents seized upon as evidence she is ill-equipped for the job. The debate, hosted by South Carolina ETV and Public Radio,

is the only scheduled general election debate, and Graham has rebuffed Andrews' demand for more. Libertarian Casey Whitner also participated in the Sunday debate. Here are the post's takeaways. Number one, Andrew referenced Graham's foreign policy fumble in a primary debate as she criticized the senator's voting record on the war in Iran. South Carolina, if your surgeon said that appendectomies aren't really his thing, would you still hand him a scalpel? No, Andrew said. So why would we hand Darlene Graham a full term in the U.S. Senate? She is unserious and unqualified. Graham countered that her answer showed she was honest with voters. A second point. Andrews accused Graham, who has also used her husband's last name, Nordone, of recently changing her name in an attack that Graham called a personal insult. My name is Annie Andrews, she said, rebutting Republicans who tried to link her to progressive Democrats. And there shouldn't be any confusion about that, because unlike my opponent, I haven't changed my name recently. Graham asserted that her legal name was always been Graham, although she has sometimes used her husband's last name on social media. She said she kept her last name to remain connected to her parents, whom she lost young, and sarcastically thanked Andrews for bringing up the horrible, tragic memory of their passing. Another point, Andrews conspicuously avoided naming the president while criticizing his policies like the Iran war, as Graham only mentioned his name in a positive light. Andrews faces the challenge of running in a state Trump won by 18 percentage points in 2024, while trying to capitalize on his administration's unpopularity to win. At one point, she said Graham seems to believe the job she has right now is to be in the White House's ambassador to South Carolina. Graham praised Trump for his economic record, including a recent diesel policy change to reduce the price of gas, which rose as a result of his war on Iran. She then apportioned blame for high gas prices in part to green energy policies. Graham defended the premise of the war, saying Democrats increased the risk of Iran developing a nuclear weapon. And she also repeatedly mentioned the Lindsey O. Graham Sanctioning Russia and Iran Act of 2026, which she sponsored and which she said gives the president tools to end the war through economic sanctions. That's up to him as to whether or not he wants to use it or whether he wants to use something else, she said. Another point brought up, Andrews used the debate to make explicit appeals to independents and Republicans while distancing herself from Democratic socialists and the left of her party on key issues, including immigration and health care. If you are an independent who is ready for change, this is the campaign for you. If you are a Republican who feels left behind by your party, this is the campaign for you, Andrew said in her opening comment. After Graham accused her of supporting government-run health care for all, Andrew said she does not support Medicare for All, the universal health care plan embraced by the party's left. Instead, she said, she supports a public option for government-sponsored coverage alongside private insurance. On immigration, Andrews said, Democrats have failed on the issue of immigration and policy. And immigrants, illegal, who break the law, but that enforcement needs to respect human dignity and due process. Another point brought up, Andrews accused Graham of accepting campaign financing from artificial intelligence companies, calling her data center Darlene.
Graham countered that she supports community involvement and negotiation in data center development, but does not support a federal moratorium that she said would help China win the global AI arms race. Andrews also referenced the Washington Post reporting on Graham's husband's management roles in two companies that rely on Chinese manufacturing. I don't think it's appropriate for a sitting senator to be lining her pockets with money from China, Andrews said. Graham accused Andrews of sinking pretty low for bringing up her husband. My husband is employed by the company. He doesn't own the company or have any interests in the company, Graham said. They buy toy guns from China. If y'all didn't regulate everybody to death, maybe some of the manufacturers would actually stay in this country. In Ohio, some Trump voters question whether he's still fighting for them. President Donald Trump carried Ohio in three consecutive elections by promising voters in places like this former steelmaking powerhouse that he would revive American manufacturing and put blue-collar workers first. As he returned Monday to rally support for Republicans in the midterm elections, some one-time supporters question whether the president's vision of American economic prosperity still includes them. The shift was on display at his rally at the Corvelli Center, where entire sections of the arena and upper levels sat mostly empty. Trump, who often brags about the size of crowds at his events, made no mention of the attendance on Monday night. As they pay more for groceries, struggle with high housing costs, and wince at prices at the gas pump, some former Trump voters say they feel a disconnect between their priorities and his. For some, that gap has widened as a new wave of proposed data centers in the area raises questions about who stands to benefit from the next chapter of the American industrial growth. For William Ackle, a 26-year-old resident of Niles, Ohio, just north of here, the president's embrace of AI has become another reason to question his economic priorities. I hate AI and data centers with a passion, he said. AI is going to take the jobs, and then what jobs are we going to have? Probably fixing the AI? Ackle, who works delivering soda to grocery stores, voted for Trump in 2020, saying he felt safe serving in the military during the president's first term. But he backed Kamala Harris in 2024. He remains undecided about the upcoming midterms. I think he's just lost in the sauce, Ackle said of Trump. He sees AI as a way to make more money. They're putting billions and billions into that. Where's it all coming from? You've got people starving here. A few miles away in Liberty, Ohio, Brian, a 54-year-old who voted for Trump in all three of his elections, voiced a similar discontent. I'm extremely disappointed in him, he said, speaking on the condition that only his first name be used because of his concerns about his privacy during a politically contentious season. I fell for it. Sitting at the counter of Yankee Kitchen Restaurant in Vienna, Ohio, he described losing his job of roughly 25 years as a welder and confronting a job market he called a ghost town. He watched steel plants and then auto plants shutter across the region, leaving some former factory workers stocking shelves at Walmart. Now, he plans to vote only in local races in the upcoming election, saying he cannot stand either party's candidate for Senate or governor. He shares Ackle's doubts about data centers and Trump's assurances that technology companies will cover the additional electricity costs associated with them. We're going to pay for all of this, he said. We always do.
Such feelings highlight a vulnerability for Republicans in the industrial Midwest. Trump's first term promises to champion forgotten workers, appeal to blue-collar voters who historically supported Democrats. His second term embrace of AI and the tech companies building it is testing whether voters still see him as an advocate of their economic interests or those of the powerful he once criticized. Some of his supporters here also express concerns about the war with Iran, questioning why the United States is paying for another conflict in the Middle East while people experience economic hardship at home. During Monday's rally, Trump didn't acknowledge the economic hardships many people in the area feel, instead painting his second term as an economic boom and harshly attacking several immigrant nationalities, notably Somalis and Haitians. All they do is kill each other in the streets. Then they come into the United States of America and they tell us how to run our country, he said of Somalis, whom he blamed for violence and fraud. His attacks came on the same day federal agents raided the home of Representative Ilhan Omar, a Somali-American member of Congress from Minneapolis, who Trump mocked. She's telling us about the Constitution, and she comes from one of the worst countries anywhere on the planet, he said. On the economy, he asserted that after years of steel mills and factories closing across Ohio, our steel industry is roaring back to life. And he repeated his frequent claim that he has brought $21 trillion in investment to the United States. That figure is trillions higher than the numbers the White House has announced, which are based in part on the announcements that companies have made about future plans for projects that have not yet created jobs. He claims to have drawn manufacturing back to the United States, including through superintelligence, the term he uses for AI. The crowd gave only a tepid response when he touted the technology. The White House pointed to a wave of companies announcing investments in Ohio, including Bayer, Honda, and Create. Many of the investments could bring jobs to the state, but positions have not yet been filled. Some of the largest investments the administration pointed to were in data centers, including NVIDIA's announcement that it would provide up to $105 billion to pay for a new artificial intelligence data center for OpenAI in Pike County, Ohio. The White House also highlighted a $20 billion investment from Damac Properties, which targets Ohio for significant data center expansion. Data centers have dominated the ads in the Ohio Senate race, where Democratic former Senator Sherrod Brown is challenging the Republican incumbent, Senator John Husted. The National Republican Senatorial Committee wrote in a memo obtained by the Washington Post in August that the data centers are the anchor hanging around Husted's neck. The dissonance was on display when Trump rallied for Husted on his last visit to Ohio 9 days ago. The crowd at Butler High School in Vandalia, on the western side of the state, started out enthusiastic, but grew much quieter as the president extolled the benefits of data centers. "We want them," Trump said. "Look, there's so much money to be made for Ohio, you just can't turn them off. They'll go to China." Even many of Trump's supporters here said in interviews that they do not want data centers in their backyard, citing concerns about higher electric bills and noise. Voters favor Brown over Husted to handle data centers by an 11-point margin, according to a recent New York Times and Siena University poll. 3% of Ohio voters said it was the most important issue to them in the midterms.
a small percentage, but still higher than in any other state. Data centers have dominated local ads, as Brown's allies have sought to paint Husted as the face of data centers. Some of Trump's longtime supporters say the opposition to data centers reflects a lack of education. You have to have data centers, said Mike Lojcik, a 63-year-old resident of Niles. Everything we do is data centers, credit cards, Facebook, social media, ChatGPT. Lojcik plans to vote for Husted and Vivek Ramaswamy, a Republican candidate for governor. Trump did not tout data centers Monday. Instead, he trumpeted Husted's football career and made frequent comments about his athletic appearance, at one point saying, "He looked at his ass." He's also heavily attacked Democrats, who he repeatedly called crazy. The rally was interrupted multiple times by protesters, whom the president mocked. He called one man who got in a scuffle with the security a fat one, and suggested he should go on a diet. Lojcik, who has attended about 6 Trump rallies, said Trump is doing the best he can under the circumstances with the Iran war. But even such a loyal Trump backer has concerns. He wished the president would talk more on the campaign trail about the issues bothering voters, including the price of gas, health care, and the military, he said. He seems like he talks about himself more than the issues, Lojcik said, so it's kind of a turnoff right now. 6th person who had measles has died in Pennsylvania, local coroner says. A 39-year-old unvaccinated woman from Franklin County, Pennsylvania, who had been diagnosed with measles, has died, according to the local coroner's office, marking the 6th such death reported since the state's outbreak began this year. The woman's primary cause of death was a probable acute cardiac event due to possible complications of the measles, the coroner's office said in an emailed statement. The patient had a recent history of having contracted the highly contagious disease, the coroner's office wrote in a Facebook post, adding that it meets the state's health department definition of a measles-associated death. The woman had several underlying health conditions and had a past diagnosis of measles with treatment. The coroner's office, which is led by Jordan F. Connor, a Republican, said it would not be releasing additional identifying details, citing privacy protections. State Health Department is aware of the reported death, spokesperson Neil Rutland said in a statement. A team has reached out to the coroner's office and is conducting a thorough review and plans to provide an update once the investigation is finished. Pennsylvania is in the midst of a growing outbreak of measles as the United States faces the highest measles tally since 1991. The state is also the center of a bitter political dispute between Health Secretary Robert F. Kennedy Jr. and Democratic Governor Josh Shapiro. Shapiro has accused Kennedy, the founder of a prominent anti-vaccine group, of sowing confusion about vaccines and contributing to the spread of a disease that the United States eliminated more than 25 years ago. Kennedy has contended that the governor, who is widely expected to run for president, is using the moment for political gain. As of Friday, the state had confirmed 1,136 measles cases across 41 counties in the first U.S. outbreak to surpass 1,000 cases in 35 years. The Pennsylvania Department of Health has reported 5 measles-associated deaths in the state, and infectious disease experts
say that indicates the outbreak is far larger than the number of reported cases. The state defines a measles-associated death as one that occurs within 30 days of symptom onset with clinical evidence of a measles infection and a positive laboratory test, and that is not due to related causes such as a car accident. The coroner's office said that all deaths are considered measles associated with clinically relevant symptoms within the last 30 days prior to death. This is the only death that fits the criteria on record in the county, and the coroner's office said. The Center for Disease Control and Prevention has included two deaths in its national measles tally. The website does not say where the deaths occurred, but Pennsylvania is the only state to have reported fatalities this year. After the state announced its first two deaths, the CDC excluded them from the tally, a decision that came from the agency's new director, Erica Schwartz. Former officials called the move highly unusual and said it departs from the agency's typical practices. "We are saddened to learn of this death in Pennsylvania," Grace David Jamieson, a spokeswoman for the Department of Health and Human Services, wrote in a statement. "The CDC remains committed to supporting the state as it responds to the ongoing measles outbreak." And Kennedy and Schwartz continue to recommend the MMR vaccine as the most effective way to prevent measles infection. Measles has surged in the U.S. this year amid declining vaccination rates and the Trump administration's efforts to change federal vaccine policy. Over 4,000 measles cases have been reported this year, according to the CDC. The symptoms of measles include a high fever, red and watery eyes, and a blotchy rash. Most people will recover, but the disease can cause pneumonia, brain swelling, deafness, and intellectual disabilities. Fatalities are now rare. About 1 in 3 in every 1,000 children who become infected with measles die of respiratory and neurological complications, according to the CDC. Two doses of the measles, mumps, and rubella MMR vaccines are 97% effective against measles. Amid the outbreak, Pennsylvania health workers have deployed several strategies to boost vaccinations, including administering the shot at home and organizing pop-up clinics inside fire stations and places of worship. How the Supreme Court is reshaping the limits of religious rights in America. Religion is on a winning streak at the Supreme Court, and faith-based advocates are pushing to extend it in coming months, hoping to cement a shift in American life that could be one of the current court's biggest legacies. The justices are poised to decide in their own new term whether a Catholic school that does not accept children of gay parents can participate in a Colorado pre-kindergarten program. It is likely to hear arguments on whether the Ten Commandments can be posted in public schools. And it may take a case from Amish parents seeking an exemption from New York's vaccination mandate for their school-age children. Over the past 5 years, the Supreme Court has ruled in favor of expanding the rights of religious groups in nearly every case that has come before it, according to data analysis conducted for the Washington Post. Since the 2020 term, the court has sided with those groups in 7 of those 8 cases. This term's cases may test how far the court is willing to go in remaking the wall between church and state in America. Recent victories for religious rights organizations, along with a slew of earlier decisions by the court led by John G. Roberts, Jr.,
already have greatly expanded the presence of religion in public life. The decisions have granted religious organizations exemptions from anti-discrimination and health care mandates. They have allowed public benefits to flow to religious schools. They have given parents the right to take their children out of school lessons that include books with LGBTQ plus themes. The Supreme Court's 6-3 conservative majority could continue down this same path this term, having already accepted 3 cases involving religious plaintiffs, with more expected. One potential blockbuster involves a Catholic preschool in Colorado that has sued to join the state's universal pre-kindergarten program. Colorado requires participating schools to sign an agreement not to discriminate on the basis of sexual orientation, among other factors. The school, run by St. Mary Catholic Parish, says accepting the children of gay and transgender parents would interfere with its teaching that true marriage exists only between a man and a woman. The state argues that excluding these children is openly discriminatory. Arguments in the case are scheduled for November. What's happened in the last 20 years is the court has treated the government's arguments for restricting religion very skeptically, said Thomas C. Berg, a law professor at the University of St. Thomas, who supervises the school's Religious Liberty Appellate Clinic. Berg, whose clinic typically files friend of the court briefs in support of religious organizations, added that it's very easy to see St. Mary's as the next case in this progression of protecting religious exercise. The court shift on religion reflects profoundly different views of what the Constitution means when it says the government cannot prohibit the free exercise of religion. The Supreme Court has long been skeptical of letting religious groups benefit from taxpayer-funded programs, for example, but the current justices are more likely to see excluding those groups as discriminatory. Although earlier courts worried that public displays of Christian faith by official figures could cow minority groups, the Roberts Court has been loath to curtail them. This term's cases may test whether the justices have reached their limit in welcoming religion into the public sphere. The case involving the Ten Commandments, which the justices are widely expected to take up, confronts a 46-year-old Supreme Court president saying that posting the Ten Commandments in public school classrooms violates the Constitution's promise of the separation of church and state. The High Court in 2022 abandoned another 5-decade-old precedent when it ruled in favor of a high school football coach who prayed after each game on the 50-yard line. The court may also take up a case involving an Amish community that is seeking an exemption from New York's vaccine mandate for school children. During the height of the coronavirus pandemic, the justices ruled overwhelmingly for religious plaintiffs seeking carve-outs from health policies, though it has stopped short of exempting them from general vaccine mandates. The Amish case could give the justices an opportunity to change that. Regardless, it is increasingly clear that the expanding religious free exercise rights has become one of the most defining themes of the Roberts Court. In the 5 decades before Roberts became Chief Justice in 2005, the Supreme Court voted in favor of expanding religious rights about half the time, according to a data analysis conducted by the University of Washington in St. Louis, political science professor Lee Epstein and Andrew J. D. Martin, and Michael J. Nelson of Penn State. Those rulings usually were in support of religious minorities, not mainstream Christian groups, according to the Epstein's research.
By contrast, in the two decades of the Roberts Court, decisions favoring the expansion of religious rights jumped to 86%. During Roberts' first 15 years leading the court, when conservatives held a 5-4 majority, the court issued a pro-religion decision in 80% of the 15 cases it decided, the research shows. The proportion has only grown since 2020, when Justice Amy Coney Barrett, a religious conservative, replaced Justice Ruth Bader Ginsburg, cementing a 6-3 conservative majority. In one case, the court overturned a Maine law that barred religious schools from participating in a tuition assistance program. In another decision, this one unanimous, the court found that the city of Philadelphia could not refuse to contract with a Catholic foster care organization that declined to place children with same-sex couples. The only recent case where the court did not rule in favor of expanding religious rights came in 2025, and it could have gone the other way had all the justices participated. The court deadlocked 4-4 on whether Oklahoma could establish a religious charter school after Barrett recused herself due to her close friendship with a professor who had advocated for the creation of the school. The pro-religion bent of the Roberts Court is largely driven by the court's conservative members, according to Epstein's research. From 2005 to 2019, the court's Republican appointees voted in favor of expanding religious rights 83% of the time, compared with the Democratic appointees, who cast such votes only 47% of the time. In contrast to past courts, many of the favorable rulings by the Roberts Court have come in support of mainstream Christian groups and plaintiffs. Epstein and Eric A. Posner, a University of Chicago law professor, wrote in a 2022 paper. Epstein and other scholars have found that the Catholic justices are significantly more likely to vote in favor of religious groups than non-Catholic justices. 6 of the 9 justices are Catholic. Roberts, as well as Justices Clarence Thomas, Samuel L. A. Alito Jr., Sonia Sotomayor, Brent M. Kavanaugh, and Barrett. Justice Neil M. Gorsuch grew up Catholic and later became Episcopalian. Only one of the justices belongs to a non-Christian minority. Justice Elena Kagan, who is Jewish, regularly dissents from the majority's opinions, expanding the role of mainstream religion in public life. Sotomayor, a liberal justice whom Epstein's research found is less devout than other Catholics on the court, also regularly dissents from such decisions. The court's rulings are driven by this general desire to return free exercise to its glory of the general right to religious freedom, said Zalman Rothschild, an assistant professor at the Cardoza School of Law in New York, who has written extensively about religion and the law. This is your reader, John Michael, for the Wall Street Journal. Have a good day.

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1: In the People's Pharmacy Health Headlines, at high doses, non-steroidal anti-inflammatory drugs like diclofenac, ibuprofen, or naproxen may increase the risk of kidney problems. The study that revealed this used de-identified medical records of more than 750,000 active duty U.S. Army soldiers. Consequently, these were active young and middle-aged adults. During the time of the study, from 2011 through 2014, nearly 18% of these soldiers got a prescription for 1 to 7 doses of an NSAID pain reliever in a month. Another 16% were prescribed more than 7 doses in a month. Fewer than 1% of these people were subsequently diagnosed with acute or chronic kidney disease. Nevertheless, the rate of kidney trouble was about 20% higher among people who had received high-dose NSAIDs than among those who had taken none. The authors described the increased risk as modest but statistically significant.
2: Another class of drugs that can lead to kidney injury is proton pump inhibitors. A data mining initiative of the FDA's Adverse Event Reporting System analyzed kidney-related side effects among 43,000 people who took a drug such as esomeprazole, lansoprazole, or omeprazole. Approximately 8,000 people taking a histamine 2 blocker such as ranitidine or famotidine served as controls, since they take these drugs for similar symptoms. The researchers found that 5.6% of people on PPIs alone had a kidney-related side effect, while only 0.7% of those on H2 blockers did. Chronic kidney disease was 28 times more likely, and acute kidney injury was 4 times more likely among people taking PPIs. While this analysis shows association, not causation, there are previous studies linking PPIs and kidney damage.
1: There's growing concern about a mysterious infectious disease that has been spreading among the wild deer population for decades. Scientists call it CWD, or chronic wasting disease. Hunters refer to this condition as zombie deer disease. It can also affect elk and moose. The CDC reports that this infectious disease has spread to wildlife in 24 states and 2 Canadian provinces. CWD was first detected in Colorado among captive deer in the 1960s and in the wild deer population in the 1980s. It's now affecting deer in the Midwest, Southwest, and some parts of the East Coast. The disease appears to be caused by a prion infection reminiscent of mad cow disease. An infectious disease expert at the University of Minnesota has warned that hunters who eat contaminated deer meat may eventually develop the human equivalent of chronic wasting disease.
2: Shoulder replacement surgery is becoming increasingly common. Now researchers writing in the BMJ say that patients should be warned that the risks are higher than originally thought. The investigators reviewed hospital and mortality records in the UK. When men between 50 and 59 have this type of shoulder surgery, 1 in 4 will need further surgery on that shoulder within 5 years. In addition, older people who underwent this kind of surgical procedure experienced high rates of serious adverse events. 1 in 9 older women and 1 in 5 older men had an infection, major blood clot, heart attack or stroke, or died within 3 months. The authors of the study encouraged their colleagues to counsel patients about the risks as well as the benefits of this kind of surgery.
1: Drug interactions are a serious hazard in hospitals and the community. If patients receive prescriptions for incompatible medications, they can experience severe side effects that may even be life-threatening. Electronic medical records are intended to warn prescribers and pharmacists about potentially dangerous interactions, but many do so indiscriminately. The result is something called alert fatigue. If clinicians receive too many warnings, they may not pay attention to the really important ones. A team at St. Jude Children's Research Hospital reviewed their alert system. They removed unnecessary alerts and provided additional information to the most important ones. After they finished, they tracked clinicians' reactions. Alert overrides dropped by 40%. One important change linked alerts to the patient's laboratory data, making them much more targeted. And that's the health news from the People's Pharmacy this week.

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8: Welcome. This is Smithsonian, and I'm your reader, Julie, with the audio reading service at the Allen County Public Library in Fort Wayne, Indiana. Today I'll be reading from the September-October issue, copyright 2026, Smithsonian Institution. And now I'll begin with Who Dwells in a Shell? Written by Jenny Rothenberg Gritz. Leaping feet, periscope eyes, slinky-shaped nurseries. Welcome to the wonderful world of mollusks. A Seashell is the story of a creature's life, written line by line. Soft-bodied mollusks protect themselves with crystals of calcium carbonate, adding new layers as they grow. The bands and ridges may reveal changing seasons, diets, and life cycles. The shell's many shapes also reflect how different species have evolved over the 500 million years since mollusks first appeared. Back then, their shells were simple caps and coils. Today's mollusks include fan-like scallops, spiny conchs, and spiraled nautiluses. Yet most people who pick up shells on the beach don't give much thought to the animals that made them. The average citizen will say, "Well, I thought they were just there," says Jose Leal, the science director and curator at the Bailey Matthews National Shell Museum on Sanibel Island, Florida. Leal reminds museum goers that shells aren't simply formed by the elements the way rocks are. A mollusk absorbs calcium and carbon from the water and fuses the molecules together, generating a rock-like material out of a body part called a mantle. Bivalves, such as clams, oysters, mussels, and scallops, encase themselves between two hinged shells. Seashells build a single swirling shell that resembles the top of a soft-serve ice cream cone. How do these creatures produce such a range of colors and patterns? That's the $64,000 question, Leal says. The colors are part of a protein matrix that binds the crystals together. Leal's colleague, Suzanne Williams, at the Natural History Museum in London has studied the pigments, pink and yellow porphyrins, brown and black melanins, orangey carotenoids, and found that certain genes switch the production of certain colors on and off, making dots or stripes. Patterns may help an animal camouflage, but many sand-dwelling mollusks have spotted shells that make them stand out, not blend in. Distinct patterns may help creatures of the same species recognize one another, but mollusks have poor color vision. We have no idea about many, many things, Leal says. By the time people find seashells on the beach, they're usually empty. The mollusks, once inside them, have shriveled up and died, or have been plucked out by seabirds. The shells are still intricate and beautiful, but the colors often dull when the life inside them is gone. Once the creature dies, the shell becomes like any other object, left in the sun and salt water. The crystals begin degrading, and the shell weathers and fades. Some tiny mollusks have clear shells that turn opaque when their inhabitants depart. Now and then, especially at low tide, a beachgoer might spot a mollusk's living foot emerging from a shell. This long, flexible muscle allows the creature to crawl, dig, swim, or grasp prey, depending on the species. Clams use their feet to anchor themselves in the sand. Conchs use theirs to leap across the ocean floor. Kids pay way more attention to that stuff, says wildlife photographer Devin Matthews, who traveled to Sanibel Island from his native Minnesota to shoot this story. But sometimes it's easy to just walk by things and not really look at them too closely. Matthews is an experienced macro photographer, capturing up-close images of tiny insects, and he found innovative ways to photograph mollusks peeking out of their shells, using special camera attachments and natural light. I think seeing photos of them up close may help evoke some of that wonder again in adults, he says. Lil remembers his own sense of wonder growing up in Rio de Janeiro. Back in the late 50s, early 60s, that place was paradise, he says. There was so much in the way of living things that you could not see anymore because of human encroachment and water pollution and all that. It was magical, going places on rocky coasts and seeing live crabs and live worms and the mollusks. I mean, just mind-boggling. Leal spent 2 years as a postdoctoral fellow at the Smithsonian's National Museum of Natural History in the mid-1990s, studying deep-sea mollusks. Since then, he's been at the museum on Sanibel Island, where much of his work is about educating the public. Sanibel's seashells are a huge tourism draw. The island is unusually broad, running perpendicular to the Florida coast, and currents deposit more than 400 shell species on its 15 miles of beaches. When visitors arrive, enthralled by the island's beauty and variety, Lil tells them how important it is to protect creatures that live there. That means thinking about larger environmental systems. The water is becoming more acidic as carbon from the air sinks into it. That change in chemistry makes it harder for mollusks to form and maintain their thick shells. Lil also teaches people to avoid taking home living mollusks, which is illegal on Sanibel Island. Tourists are most tempted by iconic larger shells like tulip snails, horse conchs, and lightning whelks. But when they see a foot sticking out, or when the shell feels especially heavy, it's important to leave the creature in peace. If you think the shell is cool, Lil says, now you know that there is a cool animal that made it. Our second article today is entitled Solving the Long COVID Puzzle. This was written by Mike Marani. Nearly 7 years after the pandemic began, are we finally piecing together how a viral infection becomes a chronic and disabling disease? Julia Moore Vogel was living with her husband, Bobby, and their 2-year-old daughter in the sun-drenched suburbs of San Diego when the COVID-19 pandemic swept into the United States on commercial airplanes and cruise ships. Vogel, who has both a Ph.D. in computational biology and medicine and an MBA from Cornell University, worked for Scripps Research at its facilities in La Jolla. She cherished her job managing a part of an ambitious study funded by the National Institutes of Health, NIH, known as the All of Us Research Program, which gathers health information from a vast cross-section of Americans, collecting biological samples, health records, and other medical data from nearly 750,000 people that might one day yield treatments for devastating diseases. Her career allowed her to work at the interface of science and business, Vogel told me, helping ensure that research discoveries broke through academia to affect drug development and how doctors practice medicine. A former college cross-country runner, Vogel spent afternoons jogging through the snaking footpaths of Torrey Pines State Park or pushing a stroller around her neighborhood, and she relished weekends playing with her daughter in the sand while her husband surfed the breakers and careened into the shallows off Carmel Valley. I used to squeeze so much into my days and weeks, she said. During the pandemic's first few months, when people were confined to their homes under lockdown orders, schools were closed and the country was struggling to source N95 masks and ventilators, Vogel and her family were extremely cautious. She only left her home to watch her daughter play outside while her husband went out for groceries. They wore masks everywhere. Nevertheless, one day that summer, Vogel noticed that she could not taste her morning peppermint tea. Her sense of smell faded, too. She was diagnosed with COVID a few days later. Even now, the exact date she got sick, July 8, 2020, remains impossible for her to forget. Vogel's infection later up with a fever, shortness of breath, and intense fatigue. Just as she was expecting to recover, however, in the weeks that followed, her body and mind faltered. She felt her energy being sapped away. She had battering migraines that left her reeling in bed, disoriented with pain. She took 1 week off from her position at Scripps, then another, and then a third. Finally, she returned to remote work in August. But within a few hours, she intuited that something wasn't right. I was looking at tests that would normally take me a very short amount of time, and they just felt impossible. Vogel struggled with concentration and memory recall. She found herself mixing up words and phrases in everyday conversation. Perhaps most unsettling, whenever Vogel exerted herself, attending doctor's appointments, taking her daughter to play dates, visiting a local park,

Most Scripps staff members in Lahala began returning to the office in March 2021. Vogel, who continued to work remotely, never did. By 2021, she had trouble walking around her neighborhood. By 2022, she avoided stairs for fear that the exertion would leave her bedridden. At 37, she moved with her frailty and deliberativeness of someone twice her age, and she eventually acquired a wheelchair to reduce the burden on her stamina. In 2 years, she'd gone from a spry scientist and an active wife and mother to somebody who spent 18 hours a day in her bedroom, a drab refuge where she slept, recovered, and worked using a bed desk that sat atop her mattress. A researcher by nature and by training, Vogel started stealing what time she could to learn about her condition. She scoured online support groups, read all the scientific papers she could find, and devoured the work of journalists like Ed Young, who were chronicling the emergence of this baffling new condition. At a time when people were dying from COVID at almost unfathomable rates, by mid-2022, more than 1 million Americans had been killed by the virus. Long COVID patients struggled to seize the narrative of their arguably less urgent condition from skeptics who accused them of malingering or of psychosomatic afflictions. In the meantime, long COVID treatment clinics began sprouting up to cater to desperate patients. By 2022, one patient support group, the COVID-19 Long Hauler Advocacy Project, had compiled a list of 400 such practices nationwide, offering everything from rehabilitation and physical therapy to lifestyle modifications to help manage chronic illness. A handful of major medical centers, including New York's Mount Sinai Hospital, Yale New Haven Hospital, and Stanford University, offered more specialized care. Their clinicians embraced an improvisatory treatment approach, making off-label use of antivirals, immune system regulators, and anti-inflammatory drugs in the hopes that they might reduce symptoms, if not directly address long COVID's still mysterious root causes. To this day, no medications have been approved by the FDA to specifically treat long COVID. As patients clamored for the American medical establishment to recognize long COVID's severity and commit resources and expertise to illuminating it, Vogel's boss, renowned molecular scientist Eric Topol, invited her to participate in a landmark scientific literature review of the existing research. The project gave Vogel the opportunity to collaborate with Hannah Davis and Lisa McCorkle, co-founders of an influential cohort of patients working as researchers, scientists, and advocates known as the Patient-Led Research Collaborative, PLRC. The paper that collaboration yielded, Long COVID, Major Findings, Mechanisms, and Recommendations, published in Nature Reviews Microbiology in January 2023, has since been viewed online 2 million times, and it has been cited 4,000 times by other scientists, putting it in the top tier of academic papers published that year. Topol told Vogel that it's among the most cited papers he has worked on during a celebrated five-decade career. Not only did the paper serve as a crucial overview of the first 3 years of long COVID research, a scattershot landscape that outside researchers struggled to get a handle on, but, according to Vogel, patients also routinely brought copies of the paper to their doctor's appointments as a way of substantiating their symptoms and the validity of their disease. For Vogel, the paper proved to be a valuable professional segue. Having co-authored such an influential and highly cited article instantly legitimatized me as a long COVID researcher, she told me. And yet, at home, Vogel and her husband were scrambling. Their house was rarely cleaned, with toys strewn on the floor, dirty dishes stacked up in the kitchen, laundry mingling in unwieldy piles. Even after her mother, Teresa Moore, began flying in from upstate New York every other month to help with the cooking, cleaning, child care, and other chores, the family was overwhelmed. "I was in survival mode all the time," Vogel recalled. Since those early days when nobody knew how long long haulers would be sick, or how many people were suffering.

we have gained a much clearer picture of the condition. The Centers for Disease Control and Prevention's off-sited, if conceptually broad, definition describes a long COVID as a chronic condition following a COVID infection that is present for at least 3 months as a continuous relapsing and remitting or progressive disease state that affects one or more organ systems. The PLRC and other like-minded groups have outlined more than 200 associated symptoms, including fatigue, muscle weakness, joint pain, sore throat, insomnia, difficulty concentrating, memory issues, and post-exertional malaise, a uniquely punishing impairment that exacerbates other symptoms following what were once routine activities. Estimates vary widely about how many people are affected by long COVID, but conservative assessments suggest that perhaps 21 million American adults, or more than 8%, have experienced symptoms related to long COVID, and that the illness routinely keeps more than 1 million adults out of the workforce. A subset of patients suffers from a severe manifestation of the condition, languishing with chronic pain, cognitive dysfunction, and debilitating fatigue. This subset, which includes Vogel, is relatively small. Amy Prohl, a microbiologist and a co-founder of PolyBio, a nonprofit dedicated to seeking treatment for chronic conditions associated with infections like COVID, estimates that this extreme form affects perhaps 2% of people who get a COVID infection, a figure that could still represent over 2 million people. But, Prohl says, for them is totally life-altering, leaving them not only disabled, but also struggling to work or carry out basic chores and often scrambling to make ends meet. Organizations like Prohl's and the PLRC have been essential in raising awareness about long COVID and in advancing research into the disease. Their aim has always been to bring more medical researchers into the field so that scientists can more clearly define the disease by clarifying its pathology and identify biomarkers that doctors can use to definitively diagnose it. And in the past few years, virologists, microbiologists, infectious disease doctors, and other medical researchers have answered that call, dedicating themselves to studying this stubbornly opaque condition with increasing success. There is still a ways to go, but the hope is that by tracing the labyrinthine pathways by which this acute viral infection becomes a chronic, multi-system illness, the vital first steps toward understanding long COVID and to effectively treating it are within reach. The Zuckerberg San Francisco General Hospital and Trauma Center is a dense, towering cluster of brick and concrete buildings in the city's Mission District, adjacent to the 101 freeway and less than 2 miles west of the bay. On a drizzly, overcast week in February, I traveled there to meet with Michael Peluso, an infectious disease clinician and researcher, and his team at the University of California, San Francisco. The university opened a sleek new facility called Pride Hall on the hospital campus in 2023, and many of its hospital faculty and researchers have their offices and labs in the building. The skies were scuffed with gray when I met Peluso and his colleagues in their offices there. Peluso, a measured, even-keeled scientist with a mop of black hair, dark stubble, and brown eyes, runs a program at the university called Long-Term Impact of Infection with Novel Coronavirus, abbreviated as LIINC. In its Pride Hall headquarters, the program shares a floor with UCSF researchers working on the NIH's RECOVER program, which is also investigating long COVID. Peluso began his career studying HIV, probing the virus's complex effects on the brain and nervous system. I was really interested in understanding how HIV persists in a person's body, what the consequences of that persistence are, and whether we can alter that, he told me. He focused specifically on how HIV viral reservoirs, remnants of the virus that hid inside tissue cells throughout the body, drove neuroinflammation and vascular damage, among other impacts,
and whether helping patients suppress the virus with antiretroviral drugs could alleviate its knock-on effects. Then, you know, 2020 happened. When COVID began spreading in San Francisco, Peluso asked his mentor, the distinguished HIV researcher Stephen Deeks, to explore whether they could help address the public health crisis. The pair had been running a long-term observational study of HIV patients, but the San Francisco Department of Public Health abruptly paused it amid the city's lockdown measures. With their study on hold and the city under strict stay-at-home orders, Peluso and Deeks devised an idea. What if they repurposed their existing resources and infrastructure, researchers, study protocols, access to state-of-the-art laboratories, to track COVID's long-term impacts? We had no idea how SARS-CoV-2 was going to affect health, Deeks told me, referring to the specific coronavirus that causes COVID-19. But based on their experience with HIV, the researchers knew that infectious diseases are more complex than they at first appear. Our assumption was that it was going to have some long-term implications, Peluso said. There was just something about the speed, scale, and severity of SARS-CoV-2 as it emerged that made it clear that it wasn't going to be simple. Indeed, within the study's first month, in April 2020, Peluso and his team were already meeting patients who reported an uneven recovery with their strength and vitality nowhere near their pre-illness baseline. In response, Peluso went on, we brought together clinical researchers like me, epidemiologists, laboratory scientists, biostatisticians, and lab medicine people to try to understand all aspects of the post-acute phase of COVID. The result was what Deeks believes to be the first longitudinal cohort of non-hospitalized patients who had COVID. The LIINC offices are modern, if unremarkable, a maze of white cubicles and cluttered desks anchored by an elegant break room with floor-to-ceiling windows overlooking the city's billowing skyline. Peluso and I took an elevator down to the first floor, where a full wing is dedicated to seeing the 2,000 or so patients enrolled in LIINC's large observational study or the program's various long COVID studies. Trials testing the effectiveness of monoclonal antibodies, as well as drugs such as the antiviral Paxlovid and the rheumatoid arthritis medication Vericidium. Then we trudged through the rain to a neighboring building where LIINC carries out lumbar punctures, tissue biopsies, and other invasive procedures to collect biospecimens for study and experimentation. In one hallway, we passed a bronze plaque dated July 25, 1983, commemorating the First AIDS Ward, where caregivers gathered to confront a new epidemic. The hospital was one of the country's first to treat HIV/AIDS, and many UCSF clinicians became pioneers in researching the lethal virus, which was killing thousands of gay men in San Francisco at the time. With long COVID, Peluso sees another opportunity for the university and the hospital to serve as trailblazers. Both research programs emerged from a time of chaos and uncertainty, he said. Working in a place that has not been afraid to tackle those types of hard problems, amid that uncertainty and having that sort of legacy, that was really important in providing meaning and purpose at the beginning. During my trip, I was surprised to find that many researchers said that long COVID could ultimately prove to be a knottier, more elusive disease than HIV/AIDS. Tim Henrich, a translational virologist at UCSF, invoked a daunting analogy to convey its complexity. When Henrich was about 10, his cousins gave him a formidable gift for his birthday. It was a 1,000-piece puzzle, he recalled. Rather than each piece having a fragment of an image on only one side, however, the pieces had that same image rotated 90 degrees on the back, requiring that he effectively complete two puzzles at once. That's like long COVID, Henrich said. It's not just that we're looking at one picture.
we're looking at multiple pictures that are offsetting. There are several hypotheses about how SARS-CoV-2 virus takes root in the body and evolves into the chronic condition that we call COVID, and they are not necessarily mutually exclusive. One is that the body's ongoing effort to eradicate an acute COVID infection can reactivate other latent viruses. The immune system is continuously keeping a host of low-level infections in check, including Epstein-Barr virus and cytomegalovirus. These reactivations, says Prohl of PolyBio, then spread to new sites and drive more chronic symptoms themselves. A second theory is that the immune system's effort to combat a lingering COVID infection lead to immunological dysregulation, triggering neuroinflammation and other effects sometimes referred to as sickness behavior. This can leave sufferers feeling perpetually ill as the body's sickness response washes over them in a broken cycle. A third is the notion that the infection disrupts cellular mitochondria, inhibiting their crucial role in converting food into energy and powering the cells they inhabit. Finally, there's the hypothesis that the virus will sometimes burrow into tissues in different parts of the body, creating viral reservoirs that evade the immune system and trigger a cascade of adverse physiological responses. Much of the field has converged on this hypothesis to explain at least some of the pathology of long COVID, in part because early research found compelling evidence of viral persistence in the gut. Moreover, as Peluso explained to me, viral persistence offers the simplest, most straightforward hypothesis. A pathogen invades, sticks around, and causes trouble. This is the area Peluso and his LIINC colleagues are now most focused on. Perhaps surprisingly, Peluso was initially skeptical that viral persistence could be a key characteristic of long COVID. We're really trained to conceive of most pathogens as transient, especially RNA viruses like SARS-CoV-2, he told me. But when Peluso and his colleagues began analyzing tissue from LIINC participants, they were stunned to find the virus's RNA in the tissue of people with long COVID who were months or even years past their initial infection. It was only when we started to see it in our own program that I began to realize that the truth might be more complicated than what the textbook said, he recalled. When you're looking at that slide in front of you, it's quite remarkable. After meeting with Peluso, I went to see some of the program's research in action in Heinrich's Virology Laboratory, one floor below LIINC's operation in Pride Hall. Together with a separate, dedicated repository at UCSF, the lab makes up one of the largest banks of long COVID biospecimens in the country, and this is where Heinrich and his colleagues analyze tissue, fluid, and other samples to identify latent SARS-CoV-2 virus and piece together what ill effects those viral reservoirs may cause. The biobank also operates as a kind of massive lending library. LIINC staff correspond with researchers all over the world and send out samples to sustain other studies and experimentation. Among other researchers, the lab has lent specimens to Yale University's Akiko Aosaki, who is investigating long COVID autoimmunity and potential tissue damage stemming from infection. The University of Pennsylvania's Michaela Loki, whose team is examining whether the SARS-CoV-2 could be altering the immune response in lymphoid tissue, and Irini Sereti, a scientist at the National Institute of Allergy and Infectious Diseases, who focuses on the specific immunological dysfunctions triggered by SARS-CoV-2, including in T cells, although Peluso and his UCSF colleagues focus primarily on viral persistence, Peluso believes that the field will need to think much broader, not because I don't think that viral persistency is an answer, but because it may not be the only answer, or the answer for everyone. Stepping into a large, white antechamber,
Heinrich and I donned paper gowns, booties, safety glasses, and 2 layers of gloves. Finally, we dropped our phones into zip-top bags. "Don't touch anything," Heinrich warned, his arms splayed out and his palms facing up to emphasize the rig. That morning, a LIINC participant had undergone a lumbar puncture, with clinicians using a long, hollow needle to extract a sample of cerebrospinal fluid. Researchers were now transporting that fluid to the lab, a large room with high ceilings and long, narrow rows of benches, each affixed to shelves cluttered with vials, pipettes, and biohazard containers. The lab has processed tens of thousands of long COVID tissue specimens drawn from all over the human body, including the gut, lymph nodes, bone marrow, and spinal cord. Thus far, Peluso, Heinrich, and their colleagues at UCSF have found viral reservoirs only in the gut and bone marrow. Once the cerebrospinal fluid was delivered, a tall, broad-shouldered researcher named Emmanuel Velasquez sat down in front of a large metal workspace called a biosafety cabinet to begin processing it. "I know the protocol like the back of my hand," he said. Wearing latex gloves, Velasquez pulled the sample out of a foam container filled with ice and transferred the fluid into a second tube. He then carried it across the room to a centrifuge where he would spin down the sample to remove unwanted proteins, collagen, and other biological materials that could interfere with the cells. While the centrifuge whirred quietly, Heinrich explained how the LIINC researchers analyzed these purified samples to identify signatures of viral persistence, including, for example, telltale antibodies, proteins, or RNA. Like physical evidence at a crime scene, these signatures will hopefully shed light on the sequence of events they believe viral persistence may trigger: inflammation, clotting, neural injury, or other harmful physiological responses. Of course, if viral persistence is shown to cause long COVID, it may represent just the first link in a longer chain reaction. It's possible, even likely, that one or more of the other explanations for long COVID's pathology is also a part of that chain. Viral persistence leading to immune dysfunction, for example, which then prompts inflammation or interferes with mitochondria and causes cellular damage. As Peluso put it to me, if viral persistence is the most upstream mechanism, how does it trigger all of those downstream mechanisms that are thought to contribute to long COVID? The centrifuge started gently beeping, signaling that it was finished spinning down the cells. Velasquez pulled open the machine, took out the sample, and carried it back to the safety cabinet. There, he used a pipette to distribute the specimen into 20 separate vials, squeezing individual droplets of isolated cells into clear plastic containers. Although routine, transferring specimens requires intense focus and a steady hand. Do you remember the game Operation, where you try to pick things out without hitting the side? Heinrich joked. Velasquez squeezed exactly 1 milliliter of the sample into each vial. The specimens are separated so that LIINC can offer them to other labs. By dividing the samples, Peluso had told me, the lab is able to provide different researchers with the biological material necessary to pursue scientific research niches within the larger long COVID field. Over time, Peluso said, this could help yield a broader set of therapeutic approaches that could be tested beyond just targeting the virus. Finally, Velasquez loaded the samples into a plastic orange rack and transferred them to an industrial freezer, where they fit snugly next to stacks of white boxes blanketed in frost that stored additional LIINC samples. Once the temperature gets low enough, lab members transport the samples to a liquid nitrogen tank that maintains temperatures of around minus 320 degrees Fahrenheit, cryogenically freezing them and allowing Heinrich and his colleagues to keep the cells and the complex biological records concealed within them alive and ready for further experimentation. Indeed, in May, a few months after I met Heinrich,
he presented new research at a long COVID symposium organized by PolyBio, demonstrating what a chain reaction triggered by viral persistence might look like. Using a form of biological analysis known as transcriptomics, which records a snapshot of a cell's RNA molecules at a given moment and reveals which genes are actively turned on and off, possibly by a viral infection, Hendricks showed how the gut tissue of long COVID patients revealed signs of immune dysregulation. Near viral reservoirs, certain immune signals weakened while others were amplified. This suggests that the immune system was detecting the virus but mounting a disordered response to it, possibly because the virus or proteins it released interfered with its defenses. These responses, he argued, could explain not only why the immune system was failing to fully clear the virus from the body, but also how its persistence may be causing chronic inflammation. The findings have yet to be published, and Peluso, a co-author of the paper with Hendricks, was careful not to get ahead of the peer review process. But he did allow that the research represented a meaningful step forward. It suggests that there is biological activity that is occurring in these spaces that are either allowing these reservoirs to persist or are a consequence of the reservoirs. PolyBio's website goes so far as to describe the new findings, when combined with similar data sets presented by other researchers, as a major working model of long COVID mechanism, gut viral persistence leading to incomplete clearance and immune dysregulation. A few weeks later, I traveled to visit Julia Moore Vogel, despite, and in some perverse way because of, her own deteriorating health. She has emerged as a prominent patient scientist in the long COVID field. In 2024, Vogel moved with her husband and daughter to upstate New York to be closer to her parents. Late last year, they bought a house in Shattuck, a quiet town of 7,000, hunched on the banks of the Hoosick River. When I pulled up to it, a canary-yellow colonial-style house with white shutters and a center gable framing an ice-glazed roof, the front yard was carpeted in snow. I met Vogel in her kitchen, and from her wheelchair she led me through her new home and daily routine. Vogel still works at Scripps. Her position remains fully remote. While she continues to work on the All of Us study, she is now also an assistant professor at the Institute, focused on long COVID, where she works to get drug trials off the ground. I have felt since 2020 that we need to be doing clinical trials to help people feel better, she said. Leading me out of the kitchen and into the dining room, Vogel pointed to a long wooden table with an iron, fabrics, and a small machine with a silver needle plate and embroidery station. It's a really good sedentary thing, she said. I make gifts for all my disabled friends that I've never met. In the corner of the room was an elevator, installed after her family purchased the home. Vogel agonized over the decision for months, unnerved by the cost of the project. I really waffled about it because it was so expensive, she told me. I was like, I really don't want to spend my emergency fund on this. And my dad, who also uses a wheelchair, was like, Julia, this is an emergency. Vogel took the elevator upstairs, and I met her in her bedroom, an unembellished space where she spends most of her day. When we entered, the room was dimly lit. Bright lights can induce post-exertional malaise, leaving her with painful migraines. She does most of her work from her mattress and everything she needs during the day. Medications, supplements, tea, notes are an arm's length from her bed. Vogel is dogged in maintaining a demanding work life. She runs a clinical trial of her own design that repurposes the GLP-1 receptor agonist ziprasidone to see whether its anti-inflammatory effects can benefit long-term sufferers. She has already tried another GLP-1 and found that it wasn't an effective treatment for her, but she is determined to see if the drug class can help others. The trial is still underway, which means data is not yet available. And because she is a principal investigator, she remains completely blinded.
but some participants have anecdotally reported marked improvements in their symptoms, and Vogel is hopeful that the data will bear out their experiences. A few intrepid physicians already prescribed tirzepatide in an off-label capacity. One, David Kaufman, a leading HIV/AIDS physician and a co-founder in 2017 of the Center for Complex Diseases, presented survey data last year showing that between 60 and 90% of patients responded positively to small doses of GLP-1. Vogel's trial is one of around 90 long COVID drug trials that are underway or have concluded worldwide. The NIH is also tracking hundreds of other trials that focus primarily on behavioral treatments such as diet and exercise. In addition to studies of Paxlovid and Baricitinib, which have yet to show convincing evidence that either is an effective treatment for long COVID, researchers are examining a range of other existing medications, including the diabetes drug metformin, meant to improve metabolic energy, and the antidepressant fluvoxamine, which has reduced fatigue in some patients. The heart disease drug Mirviroc, meanwhile, failed to improve dizziness and fatigue in patients who developed heart problems after the COVID infection. Another study, which is expected to begin this fall, will investigate whether a combination of repurposed HIV and cholesterol drugs, Mirviroc and atorvastatin, can improve both physical and neurocognitive symptoms, including brain fog, fatigue, dizziness, and indigestion. At least one cancer-fighting biologic therapy, known as Anktiva, which may boost immune response, is in safety trials at UCSF, and Pearl, Peluso, and other researchers are working with a small pharmaceutical company called Invivid to see if its experimental monoclonal antibody, which can neutralize diverse COVID variants, might be an effective treatment for long COVID. It's one of the most anticipated trials from both patient community and the research side, Pearl told me. As desperately needed as these drug trials are, however, none of the therapies was designed to treat long COVID. That's what makes the work of Peluso, Henrich, and others early stage researchers so essential. The hope is that once scientists firmly establish long COVID's pathology and doctors can reliably diagnose the disease with blood work or other lab tests, researchers will have a much easier time persuading pharmaceutical companies to invest in developing new targeted drugs. Only then, if all goes well, will long COVID patients see new experimental medications in the pipeline that may one day alleviate their symptoms, perhaps even return them to their pre-COVID baselines. That we may be approaching the end of the beginning phase of this long trajectory, nearly 7 years on from COVID's emergence, is a testament to the perseverance of patients and researchers like Vogel, for whom advocacy is no easy task. In her bedroom, Vogel reflected on why she maintains such a grueling professional load in spite of her severe physical limitations. A balancing act, she confessed, that requires her to ruthlessly prioritize her days, often giving most of them over to her job. Just the day before, in addition to her research duties, she'd participated in two video calls related to long COVID awareness and education. One was a panel with Nancy Klimas, an expert on infectious-associated chronic conditions. On the other, she briefed officials from public health departments all over the country on the disease. I'm self-conscious on Zoom, she admitted. You can tell I'm sitting in bed because you can see the stuffs behind me. But she fills her workdays with such talks and virtual meetings anyway, she says, because she believes that while progress is closer than many people realize, it is not inevitable. Having the capability to help the community, I feel a moral obligation to use my skills for that purpose, because I feel like there's reason for hope, and I want other people to know that, to feel that hope. We're going to move now to a flair for the dramatic. Known for its elaborate courtship ritual, the white-headed duck is a conservation icon in Spain. Elsewhere, it's fighting for a second act.
This was written by Cheryl Katz. From their whisk-broom tails to males' bright sky-blue bills, white-headed ducks are among the oddest in the world. Mild-mannered outside of breeding season, they star in a spectacular springtime courtship display in the wetlands of Europe, North Africa, the Middle East, and Central Asia. Come spring, males perform a series of intricate dances that include sideways swimming, exuberant splashing, and beating their puffed-up neck feathers with their bills to produce bubble trails. Their exceptionally long and stiff tail feathers are part of the show, waving like flags, spreading like fans, and slapping the water like paddles. To witness white-headed ducks in courtship is to watch one of the avian world's most extraordinary performances, says Nikki Petrov, a waterfowl expert with both the Bulgarian Society of the Protection of Birds and BirdLife International, an arm of the International Union for Conservation of Nature, IUCN. In Spain, white-headed ducks also star in a spectacular conservation success story. Decades of draining wetlands for agriculture and development in the past century shrank habitat and tank numbers across the duck's range. Hunting took a further toll on the global population, which had been estimated at some 100,000 in the 1930s. By the late 1970s, most European populations had gone extinct, and in Spain, only 22 birds remained at a single location. That shocking tally launched a national campaign to restore and protect wetlands, improve water management, and ban hunting. Spain's white-headed duck population has now rebounded to some 2,500 and expanded across the country. Elsewhere, however, the story isn't as upbeat. Globally, the species continues to decline and is listed as endangered on the IUCN Red List. Sizable populations in the eastern part of the duck's range receive little protection. Pollution, water loss, and other effects of human activities continue to destroy their habitats. What's more, another threat has emerged, ruddy ducks. Specimens of this invasive American species escape from a British wildlife reserve and spread eastward, reaching Spain's white-headed duck breeding grounds in the 1980s. The aggressive foreigners beat out native males for mates. By the early 1990s, fertile hybrids proved as dominant as their ruddy duck progenitors, raising fears that interbreeding would drive white-headed ducks to genetic extinction. In Western Europe, a ruddy duck cull campaign now has the hybridization threat under control. However, the risk of recurrence remains. Although white-headed ducks have made a heartening comeback in the West, their future depends on preserving wetlands throughout their range. A new multinational initiative began this fall in southeastern Europe, the eastern Mediterranean, and Central Asia to expand that effort. Meanwhile, climate change and increasing droughts put wetlands worldwide at risk of drying out. Describing the white-headed duck as a conservation success story requires an important caveat, Petkoff cautions. The story is not finished. We will finish today with A Dream Realized, written by Lonnie G. Bunch III, Secretary. The story of the National Museum of African American History and Culture began long before its opening 10 years ago. The U.S. Representative John Lewis spoke these words just 10 years ago, 4 years before his death, at the dedication of the National Museum of African American History and Culture. The ceremony was one of the most unforgettable days of my life. George W. Bush, an early supporter of the museum, declared that a great nation does not hide its history. Legendary singers Stevie Wonder and Patti LaBelle performed, and Barack Obama, then serving as the first African-American president of the United States, reminded us that our glory derives not just from our most obvious triumphs, but how we've wrested triumph from tragedy. That day represented more than a decade of work, more than a century of dreams, and a half a millennium of history. People say this is the 10th anniversary, Kinshasa Holman Conwell, the museum's first deputy director, told me, but it's really the 20th. Long before the star-studded celebrations and fanfare that opened the museum,
NMAAHC consisted of a tiny staff with grand ambitions. One day in 2006, Evelyn Lieberman, the Smithsonian's communications director, camera in hand, suggested that Holman Conwell and I, then the museum's director, look from the balcony of the American History Museum across the street to the empty tract of land where the new building would stand. I still recall the sense of excitement we felt looking at the site. The next 10 years were full of similar unseen, unsung, unknown moments fundamental to the creation of the museum. Colleagues worked around the clock. Donors and advisors made themselves available at any time for any reason. Volunteers showed up repeatedly before there was even a building, cementing our faith that this would be a place for all Americans. At the end of the inaugural event, instead of cutting a ribbon, we invited 4 generations of the Bonner family to ring a historic church bell. As 99-year-old Ruth Bonner, whose father was born into slavery, pulled on the freedom bell along with her 7-year-old great-granddaughter Christine, dozens of churches around Washington, D.C. and across the country joined them, ringing their bells in unison. When I asked Lynn Chase, the museum's former project director, what her favorite memory of the opening was, she recalled walking to her car the night before the ceremony, looking out on the gleaming museum and the orbit of news cameras setting up for the next day. "I felt like I was standing on the most important corner in the city," she said. "I was moved to tears for what we had accomplished." 10 years on, I feel the same. Well, that's all the time we have for today. This has been Julie with Smithsonian. I hope you've enjoyed today's reading from the audio reading service at the Allen County Public Library.

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0: Hello, it's time to read the Des Moines Register for today, Tuesday, October 13th, 2026. 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I'm Pat Steele, and my partner at the microphone for the next 90 minutes is Dan Crew. 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Now let's take a look at the weather and headlines from today's Des Moines Register. Today we're looking at partly sunny conditions, be some clouds as well, expecting a high of 74 degrees. Could be some showers tonight when our low will be 55. Tomorrow looks to be cooler with rain, a high of 65. More rain possible on Thursday with a high of 62. And Friday, we're looking for partly sunny skies and a high of 59. Our normal high for this time of year is 66 degrees. Normal low is 45. Our record high was set back a couple years ago, 86 degrees in 2024. And a record low in 1987 of 21. Sunrise this morning, 7:24, and it sets this evening at 6:37. From the front page of the Des Moines Register, we'll have an article on Bill Finley, Iowa State women's basketball coach, who is retiring. Also, the story on the Wolf gets $540,000 loan from a new LLC. He is actually the Republican candidate for lieutenant governor. And two gubernatorial candidates, Sand and Lane, fan out across Iowa after the debate. In the Metro Iowa section, have a story on the Iowa Senate candidates debating water quality and cancer rates. Also, election fraud is a key issue in the attorney general's race. And a story about what you're smoking, a barbecue restaurant owner who doesn't hog the acclaim. So let's look at the weather and headlines. And here is Dan with our first story.
1: All right. Good day, everyone. I'll lead off with the Wolf gets $540,000 loan from new LLC. This is written and reported by Tyler Jett of the Des Moines Register. A week-old limited liability company gave Republican Lieutenant Governor candidate Derek Wolf a private loan this summer, raising questions about who assisted the politician in the months before November's pivotal election. Wolf received a $540,000 loan from the newly formed University Relocation LLC of Moline, Illinois, in July, according to a mortgage securing the loan. The loan to Wolf came 3 weeks after Republican gubernatorial candidate Zach Lane tapped Wolf as his running mate. At the time, judges had ordered Wolf to pay two agricultural suppliers that had sued Wolf and his company for failing to make payments. Wolf's primary lender, Webster City-based WCF Financial Bank, had also sued to foreclose on his home and farm. As those cases proceeded, according to filings with the Illinois Secretary of State's office, an attorney formed University Relocation LLC in Moline on June 26th on behalf of an unknown lender. The attorney, Richard Davidson of Davenport, told the Des Moines Register in late September that the lender does not want to be identified, but offered the loan to Wolf at, quote, market rate, closed quote. Erica Eckley, executive director of the Iowa Ethics and Campaign Disclosure Board, told the Register that her agency could not determine whether such a loan would violate state laws without knowing who the lender is. Wolf and a spokesperson for Lane's campaign did not return requests for comment. Wolf, a farmer and state representative from Hudson, was deeply indebted when Lane chose him as his running mate on June 12th. Four County Pig Placement, a hog broker, had sued Wolf for about $182,000 in February, alleging that Wolf failed to pay for livestock supplied to him last year. In April, Heartland Co-op sued Wolf and his company, Shallow Creek Land and Livestock, for about $149,000, alleging he failed to pay for inputs like hog feed. Judges ordered Wolf to pay both debts after Wolf declined to file legal resistances to those cases. 2 weeks after Lane named Wolf as the Republican Party's lieutenant governor candidate, Davidson formed University Relocation, according to Illinois Secretary of State filings. A week later, on July 2nd, the new company and Wolf signed a promissory note tied to a one-year $540,000 loan. Wolf's in-laws, in turn, signed a mortgage with University Relocation on July 13th to secure the loan. Someone later filed the mortgage with the Hardin County Recorder's Office on August 20th. Soon after receiving the loan, Wolf paid off his debts to Four County Pig Placement and Heartland Co-op, according to filings from their attorneys. On July 20th, according to court filings and real estate records, Wolf also paid off a $139,000 debt to New Century FS, New Century Farm Services, a supplier of farm products like seed and chemicals. Wolf has not paid off a debt to WCF Financial Bank, which sued Wolf and Shallow Creek on May 13th, alleging he was more than a year behind on payments. The bank also closed his checking account last November when Wolf was about $584,000 in arrears. While WCF did not state the size of Wolf's debt in its petition, exhibits filed as part of the lawsuit indicate Wolf owed about $3.1 million for lines of credit as of early May, with about $1,100 per more in interest accruing every day. A judge granted WCF's petition to appoint a receiver to take over Wolf's home and farm on September 1st. WCF officials also filed a report of potential fraudulent activity against Wolf with the Blackhawk County Sheriff's Office in February over how he allegedly disposed of livestock. In a January letter to Wolf's father-in-law, former Iowa Cattlemen's Association President David Petty, a WCF attorney alleges that Wolf was selling cattle in Petty's name. WCF has a security interest in Wolf's livestock, and the bank's attorney wrote that selling the animals under Petty's name would be tantamount to theft. Petty denied the allegation to the Register in August. He said at the same time that he had not received the letter from WCF's attorney, despite the bank filing a document in court that confirmed delivery of the letter to Petty's home. According to a farm receiver's report filed in Blackhawk County on October 2nd, Petty and Wolf keep their cattle together on Petty's pastures, and neither has marked who owns which livestock. Petty did not respond to calls seeking comment the week of October 5th. Davidson, the attorney who formed University Relocation, is a prominent attorney in Davenport. A lawyer for Lane and Waterman since 1985, he has represented the Davenport City Government, the Davenport Community School District, the Diocese of Davenport, and several local developers. He also represented Republican U.S. Representative Marionette Miller Meeks during a high-profile recount following the 2020 election, which she won by 6 votes. Davidson has been a modest political donor, giving about $7,900 to state and federal campaigns and political action committees since 2005. The majority of his donations have gone to Republican candidates, including $100 to Lane's campaign committee on June 30th. He also donated to some Democrats, including $1,500 in contributions to the campaign committee of Nate Willems, the party's current state attorney general nominee. In an interview with the Register, Davidson said he formed University Relocation in June on behalf of, quote, a single Iowa-based private lender, close quote. Later, he said a family owned the limited liability company and frequently extends private loans. He says, quote, this is their business. There's nothing nefarious. It's a business transaction. This is very similar to all other business transactions that involve private lending. They don't feel that it's unusual at all. Mr. Wolf applied for a loan and they felt it was appropriate and the collateral was satisfactory, end quote. According to the terms of the mortgage between University Relocation and Petty, Petty's property secures any future loans between the company and Wolf. But Davidson said the lender does not plan to extend more money to Wolf. He added that the lender does not, quote, generally, end quote, want to be known and set up the business in Illinois specifically to issue a loan to Wolf. Asked why the company wanted him to form a business in Illinois, Davidson said, quote, they just felt it was to their advantage to structure it as they did, and then says this is completely market rate, end quote. Although he conceded that he was not sure what interest rate Wolf had agreed to pay. Davidson also formed a university relocation LLC in Iowa in 2009. That business remains active, according to filings with the Iowa Secretary of State. Davidson said Wolf's lender is also behind the Iowa entity. But later he added that there might be additional managers of the Iowa company who are not involved in the new Illinois company. He says, quote, I honestly can't recall off the top of my head if there are other owners of the Iowa entity. There may be, there may not be, close quote. The University Relocation LLC that Davidson formed in Iowa has also served as a front during Davenport real estate transactions in the past. Real estate records show the company has purchased and quickly transferred property.

0: LLC also bought 5 homes in Iowa, Nebraska, and Ohio from owners who had recently accepted jobs at Davenport-based businesses Von Maur and M People Credit Union, which operated as Deer Employee Credit Union at the time. University Relocation later sold those homes at a combined loss of $149,000. Spokespeople for Von Maur and the credit union did not respond to messages seeking comment. 3 of the homeowners who sold to University Relocation LLC at the time recently told the Register they did not know who was behind the business that bought their homes. Generally, Iowa laws allow political candidates to accept personal loans, said Eckley, the Ethics and Campaign Disclosure Board executive director. But she added she can't weigh in on any particular loan without knowing key facts. The board could investigate the transaction between University Relocation and Wolf if it receives a complaint. Iowa laws do not allow statewide political candidates to accept loans from lobbyists unless those lobbyists loan money as part of their normal business. The terms of the loan, such as the interest rate, would also need to be in line with what the lobbyist normally offers. Asked whether the lender behind University Relocation is a lobbyist, Davidson said, quote, "I don't have the faintest idea," end quote. Depending on the terms of the loan, the Ethics Board could also view the transaction as a gift. If so, the board could investigate whether the money came from a, quote, restricted donor, end quote, which could include a government contractor or someone with an active case before a state regulator. Asked whether Wolf's lender does business with the state, Davidson said, quote, "not to my knowledge," closed quote. Zach Goodrich, a former executive director of the State Ethics Board, told the Register that violations of campaign contribution laws could result in fines of up to $2,000 per violation. The fact that Davidson registered a new company in Illinois instead of sending the loan through the Iowa company is significant, Goodrich added. While the board can issue subpoenas for records from Iowa-based companies, he said the agency would need a judge's approval before demanding records from a business in another state. Goodrich says, quote, "without a subpoena, investigating would be very hard. You could always hope for cooperation, but you obviously don't want to rely on that too much," close quote.
1: Thanks, Dan. Our next story from the front page of Register is about Iowa State women's basketball coach Bill Fenley, and it's entitled "Last Call for a Legend." When Bill Fenley took over the Iowa State women's basketball team before the 1995-96 season, he inherited a program that barely drew any fans and had endured losing season after losing season. The Davenport native turned the Cyclones into a consistent winner, built the program into a popular college basketball brand, and guided the Cyclones through a 3-decades-long run of success. Iowa State announced that Fenley, one of the most successful coaches in women's basketball history, will retire at the conclusion of the 26-27 season. Fenley said in a news release, "It has been the greatest honor of my professional life to coach at Iowa State for the past 32 years. I have been truly blessed to have had the opportunity to coach so many amazing players while working with loyal and dedicated staff members. We have built one of the most respected programs in the nation on and off the court. We have done that with the best fan base in the country that has grown from 310 in our first game to where it is today, top 10 for over 25 straight years." The 69-year-old Fenley has compiled a career head coaching mark of 822 wins and 388 losses in stops at Toledo and Iowa State. He has racked up a school record 656 victories at Iowa State while leading the Cyclones to a pair of Elite Eight berths, 3 Big Ten 12 tournament titles, and 1 regular season conference crown. 4 seasons ended in the Sweet 16. He will end his career as the school's all-time winningest coach and is credited with turning around a program that was marred by mediocrity at best. His long coaching career began in Oskaloosa, where Fenley worked as an assistant coach at William Penn from 1976 to 1981. Fenley said in the news release, "While I still love coaching and am working as hard as ever, I understand that this job has an expiration date. After talking with my family, I've made the decision that the 26-27 season will be my last. Announcing my intention now is what is best for everyone in our program and provides the new athletics director clarity."

0: on my future and allows them to make plans for the program moving forward. Deb and our family can't thank everyone enough for the support we have received since the day we arrived. We have given everything we have to this program and our community, and we are proud to call Ames home. After William Penn, Fennelly went on to coach as an assistant at Fresno State and then at Notre Dame, working under legendary coach Muffet McGraw. His first head coaching job came at Toledo. Fennelly had immediate success, winning 25 games while leading the Rockets to a second-place finish in the Mid-American Conference. Fennelly went on to win 166 games during six seasons with Toledo and took the team to three NCAA tournament appearances, with the team reaching the second round of the tournament in back-to-back seasons. The Rockets won three MAC tournament titles during his tenure and two regular season conference crowns. The success landed him the job back in his home state coaching the Cyclones. At the time, the program drew sparse crowds and had never reached the NCAA tournament. Iowa State won just eight games the season before Fennelly's arrival and only 18 combined in the three previous campaigns. Everything quickly changed with Fennelly at the helm. Fennelly orchestrated one of the biggest turnarounds in college basketball by leading the Cyclones to 17 wins in his first season. By year two, the Cyclones reached the NCAA tournament for the first time in school history. He made the program a winner on the court and turned the Cyclones into a must-see team. He got out in the community and helped sell and promote the program. Fans eventually started showing up and even sat in the balcony of Hilton Coliseum, something Fennelly had never seen before at the famed arena. Fennelly gave them a product worth watching. The Cyclones have reached the NCAA tournament 24 times during his tenure. Iowa State shocked the college basketball world by knocking off top seed Connecticut in 1999 to move on to the school's first Elite Eight. That was the beginning of a remarkable run for the Cyclones, who reached the Sweet 16 in each of the next three seasons. The Cyclones returned to Elite Eight during a historic 2008-09 season that saw them win 27 games. Fennelly became the winningest coach in Big 12 conference history, guiding the Cyclones to three Big 12 tournament titles and one regular season championship. During the 25-26 season, he passed former Baylor coach Kim Mulkey as the conference's all-time wins leader. Iowa State Athletics Director Jamie Pollard said in the university's news release, "Coach Fennelly is a legend in women's college basketball. His impact on the young women in our program, the staff in our department, the thousands of fans that attended every home game, and the residents of our community is second to none. He transformed our women's basketball program into a nationally respected and competitive program, and his imprint in our department will never be forgotten. I look forward to seeing a banner hung in the Hilton Coliseum rafters permanently, memorializing his lasting impact on Iowa State University." Fennelly recruited most of the top players in the program's history, including Angie Welle and Megan Taylor, both of whom had their jerseys retired. Fennelly also coached Ashley Jones, the school's all-time scoring leader. As successful and iconic as Fennelly was, there were trying times as well. Former Iowa State player Nikki Moody, once the program's all-time assist leader, sued Fennelly, the school, and the state for mistreatment. The parties eventually reached a $60,000 settlement. Many of Fennelly's former players rallied around the coach. In recent years, Fennelly has dealt with massive roster changes with players coming in and out of his program. Fennelly's coaching style wasn't for everyone. A mass exodus of players in 2023 led to another Iowa State rebuild. Fennelly replaced them with an impressive recruiting class that includes stars Audie Crooks, Addie Brown, Ariana Jackson. The trio guided Iowa State to an appearance in the Big 12 tournament title game as freshmen. Iowa State also won an NCAA tournament game that year. Expectations rapidly rose for the Cyclones, but Iowa State fell short of reaching them. The Cyclones struggled the following season and barely made it into the NCAA tournament. There was more frustration last season. Injuries to Brown and Jackson led to a disappointing season and the Cyclones getting bounced in the first round of the NCAA tournament. After the season, the Cyclones experienced a major roster shakeup with nine players exiting for the transfer portal, including Crooks and Brown. Even so, Fenley had long solidified himself as one of the most successful and popular coaches in the nation. After the 2006-2007 season, Pollard and then-president Dr. Gregory Joffre awarded Fenley with a lifetime contract. Fenley's son, Billy, has worked with his father on the Cyclone staff since 2010. Billy Fenley married former Iowa State guard Lindsay Metters, who spent multiple seasons working as a color analyst for games. Iowa State was picked to finish 11th out of 16 teams in the Big 12 Conference in the league's annual preseason coaches poll released on October 8th. Getting back to the NCAA tournament in Fenley's final season will be a challenge. Fenley said in the news release, "I hope that the focus of everyone is on our players and always is in our program. This is a special group, and we're all committed to continuing to do things the Iowa State way so we can share more Hilton magic with Cyclone Nation." It's a time of transition in the Iowa State Athletics Department, with Pollard's time with the university also coming to an end. The AD's retirement will become effective on June 30th, 2027, or whenever Iowa State hires his successor, whichever comes first. Iowa State recently launched a nationwide search for Pollard's replacement this fall. The university has not yet named Pollard's successor or an interim replacement. Dan?
1: All right, the next story to close out the front page of the Register today is Sand Lane fan out across Iowa after debate. This is written and reported by Breanne Fannin-Steele of the Des Moines Register. Iowa's candidates for governor followed up their first debate performance with aggressive campaign swings across the state, urging supporters to volunteer as the election run-up reaches its final stretch. In the days after the October 6th debate, Republican Zach Lane held town halls and meet and greets in Story, Sioux, Pottawatomie, Green, Warren, Lynn, and Dubuque counties. Democrat Rob Sand toured a food bank in Coralville and a meatpacking facility in Marshalltown. While meeting with young voters in Grinnell, teachers and disability advocates in Des Moines, and small business leaders and local law enforcement in Altoona, and led meet and greets in Scott, Warren, Dallas, Jasper, and Mitchell counties. The quote is, "Everyone's tuning in. It's October. The election is weeks away." And that was from Sand urging a crowd in Indianola. Lane similarly pushed Republicans in Jefferson to get out to vote and talk to their friends and neighbors about the election. Lane says, quote, "If people are playing footsie with these Democrats, they are pretending to be moderates, but are actually radicals. You need to set the record straight," closed quote. At an October 9th event in Jefferson, Lane told Republicans that they can't be apathetic about the race. Lane said, quote, "There has been this effort, and I believe it's been a concerted effort to demotivate Republicans from showing up, to try to make them believe that there's some big blue wave coming. Let me tell you, all the data around the country right now is showing that's not happening," closed quote. He said he believes early voting numbers in Florida and Ohio do not indicate a major advantage for Democrats. In Iowa, registered Republicans significantly outnumber registered Democrats with about 180,000 additional voters. Lane says, quote, "We can win these races. If Republicans show up, we will win. The numbers are in our favor," end quote. Speaking to reporters after the event, Lane noted the environment presents headwinds for Republicans because midterm voters historically have voted against the party that holds the White House. Lane says, quote, "We're not taking anything for granted whatsoever. I think we're down. That's what I really think. My rosy view is like, okay, well, maybe we're in a dead heat, but I think we're actually down because of the midterm headwinds, and we have to work very hard," closed quote. He noted he was also running behind during his five-way primary race and ultimately surged to overtake front-runner U.S. Representative Randy Feenstra to win. Lane says, quote, "I haven't been down a lot, but this is the second time I've been down, and we're going to keep doing what we're doing," end quote. He said that means performing well in the three remaining debates, holding town halls, meeting with voters, and, quote, "getting in front of as many people as we possibly can," close quote, during the next 3 weeks. Lane was hyped by former Department of Administrative Services Director Adam Steen, who ran against him in the primary before the event. Steen says, quote, "We need people willing to make those calls, to knock those doors, to ensure that when November 3rd comes and goes, we can look back and say, we lived life, we did this, and we don't have any regrets. And I guarantee you, if you can say that, we're going to win," close quote. Steve Scheffler, who represents Iowa at the Republican National Committee, contended that Sand is not the moderate he represents himself as. Scheffler says, quote, "They want to fool us. Meanwhile, Republican leadership has made Iowa one of the more affordable states in the country, with low taxes, affordable housing, a strong business climate, and high quality of life. We have made real progress in this state. Rob Sand is not the solution. He is a threat, a big threat, to the progress Iowa's made," close quote. And that was all quotes from Scheffler. At an October 7th meet and greet in Indianola, the day after the debate, Sand asked the crowd if they had watched. Quote, he says, "I thought it was fun. I got to watch a lot of it myself," close quote. According to KCRG, Lane had about 7 more minutes of speaking time in the hour-long debate as he cut into Sand's answers. Sand says, I've been saying the whole time, I really want Iowans to get to know my opponent. And so last night we were thinking, let's let Iowans get to know this guy. So when he wanted to interrupt me, I just let him do it. The more he talked, the better Iowans got to know him, and I think that helps me," closed quote. As he did during the debate, Sand focused on questions about Lane's residency. Lane previously lived in Kansas, and he and his wife still have children who live there as part of their blended family. He routinely flies back and forth to see them. Sand says, quote, he says, "Oh yeah, I'd have to change my living situation if I get elected. Oh, what a prize for us. You'll be willing to live in Iowa full time, and if we make you the governor, oh goody," end quote. But here's, Sand says, quote, "but here's where the laughing stops," end quote. The next time we have a flood or a tornado or a derecho, what's he going to do? FaceTime in to look at the damage? This is serious stuff, close quote, says Sand. During the debate, Lane pushed back on Sand and accused him of, quote, targeting, end quote, his children. Lane says, "The issue is I have a blended family and my kids split time. That's the issue," end quote. The Sand campaign emphasized the issue again as it campaigned with Kansas Governor Laura Kelly, a Democrat in a red state, who referred to Lane as a, quote, constituent, end quote, because of his Kansas ties. She likened Iowans to Kansans, saying they want common sense solutions to problems, and she said she has no doubt Iowans will elect Sand as their next governor. She goes on to say, quote, "he knows what he's doing, he knows Iowa, and I know he has been all over Iowa. He's not just getting a message out. I really sense, just looking at the size of the crowds that show up, they know they're heard, they know they're seen," close quote. Sand told his supporters in Indianola that, quote, "we know we can win," but he cautioned against an attendee who told him he had it in the bag, end quote. Sand says, "we've got a lot of work to do. We have 4 weeks to do it. November 3rd is the day. What I don't want us to do is to get to November 3rd and go, oh, shoot, I should have done another afternoon of knocking doors. I should have shared another couple of posts. I should have called a few more friends," end quote. Pat?
0: Thanks, Dan. Next story I relate in the main section is on page 3A, and it's Roe Khanna. Bax Turk urges Democrats to embrace change. Maya Marshall Hoff of the Register wrote this article. Democratic U.S. Representative Ro Khanna of California said he believes electing people like U.S. Senate candidate Josh Turk is part of both the party's and the country's path forward as he rallied with Iowa Democrats weeks out from the midterm election. Khanna, who is eyeing a 2028 presidential run, spoke to about 350 party members at an annual fish fry dinner fundraiser in the front yard of State Representative Sean Baganuski's house in Des Moines on Sunday, October 11th. The congressman pointed to his bipartisan effort to push for the release of the files related to sex offender Jeffrey Epstein as an example of what Democrats need to be doing to regain voters' trust. Khanna said, There's a lot of talk about what does the country need, and I don't think it's charisma or entertainment. I think we need a moral renewal in America, a spiritual renewal in America. We have to not just defeat Donald Trump, we have to address the conditions that created Donald Trump. Because if we don't have a vision that speaks to the people who are legitimately angry at an economic and political system that has not worked for them, then we're not going to build the kind of country that I grew up with. During his speech, Connick called on Republican U.S. Representative Ashley Hinson, who was facing Turek in Iowa's closely watched U.S. Senate election, to sign a discharge petition to strengthen the enforcement of the law releasing the Epstein files. Alongside Republican U.S. Representative Thomas Massie of Kentucky, Khanna successfully led the effort to pass a discharge petition compelling the United States Department of Justice to release files related to Epstein in 2025. The new measure, co-sponsored by the two congressmen, would allow state attorneys general, local prosecutors, and victims to sue the U.S. Attorney General over alleged unlawful withholdings, redactions, or failure to produce records related to Epstein. Khanna said, "We can speak up, we can challenge power. There was one person who didn't get the memo, and I don't say this in a partisan way, Ashley Hinson, never getting on the original discharge petition. You can't talk about bipartisanship and not act in a bipartisan way." Khanna said they already have 218 commitments for signatures, including former Republican Representatives Ralph Norman and Nancy Mace of South Carolina and Brian Fitzpatrick of Pennsylvania. Hinson initially opposed several procedural measures related to the release of the files, but she voted in favor of the standalone bill, the Epstein's Files Transparency Act, last November, which required the DOJ to release the documents. Hinson said in a statement on Sunday night, "I have voted to release the Epstein files. We should release every single bit of information, have full transparency and accountability for any predators. Sexually abusing a woman or a child is the sickest thing you can do, and anyone who did that should be permanently behind bars. Protect the victims, hold the creeps accountable. That is what I'm for," Hinson said. Throughout the evening, Democrats voiced confidence in the party's chances of regaining statewide congressional legislative seats this fall, while Khanna strayed from focusing on his potential presidential run, others made references to his future aspirations. Paganewski said while introducing Khanna, "I hope he has higher aspirations very soon. We're not going to talk about those tonight." Instead, Khanna turned his attention to next month's elections, emphasizing the importance of reclaiming Democratic power to hold the Trump administration accountable for its actions over the last 2 years. He called for a, quote, "truth and accountability commission," end quote, to hold Trump responsible, including for what Khanna said is the president's use of office for personal and family enrichment. As part of those efforts, Khanna said he would even support impeaching Trump over what he says are, quote, "impeachable offenses," end quote, framing it as standing up for constitutional values. Khanna said, "This country needs a new generation. I mean this with no disrespect. I call myself a New Deal Democrat, not a Chuck Schumer Democrat. How about we recognize that the American people are sick of the status quo? They're sick of the platform. They want transformational change. And if our party does not represent, they're going to keep moving through Democrats who do. We need to be the party that has the courage and the spirit to bring back about real changes in this country." Khanna said he is confident Democrats will have a successful election day. He said, "I believe we're going to win in November. I believe the House, we're going to win overwhelmingly with all of you. I believe Josh Turek has an extraordinary chance." Other Democrats know the party's momentum and their chances to use it to regain control in Iowa. Turek said, "This is the chance. This is when the pendulum swings back our direction. Opportunities like this do not come around very often." Paganewski said the party has the strongest ticket in years, but urged caution due to Iowa Republicans' cash and 180,000 voter registration advantages over Democrats. He said, "We can overcome that next month, but it's going to be a really, really steep uphill battle to do, and I think we can do it, but I want to be clear-eyed about what we're up against. I've been around since the Vilsack years. I've seen really, really good years, the statewide, the federal, are like nothing I've ever seen before. Dan?
1: All right, there's one more brief article before we move over to Metro in Iowa. It's from page 5A. After a week without water, Carlisle gets city safe sign. This is written and reported by Kyle Werner of the Des Moines Register. After a week without water and 2 days under a boil order, Carlisle has safe running water again. A series of water main breaks, including one in Carlisle and another in near the city's northeastern boundary, left residents without running water for a week after city officials asked them to stop using water until the system could be repaired. City crews repaired an initial water main break on September 30th, but the water tower struggled to refill. After service was restored to most of the city several days later, officials discovered a second, larger water main break on October 6th. Once repairs were completed, a boil advisory was issued, allowing residents to turn on their taps for the first time in a week. Until the city lifted its Do Not Use Water order Thursday, residents relied on bottled water for drinking and hauled non-potable water from pools in North Polk, dubbed the, quote, Carlisle watering hole, end quote, to flush toilets and meet other household needs. The boil order allowed residents to use tap water for drinking and cooking once it had been boiled. They could also shower, do laundry, and flush toilets again without traveling to neighboring communities or relying on friends and family for a place to bathe. Residents can now use their water as normal, no boiling required, with the boil order being lifted by the city on Saturday, October 10th. From a Facebook post from the city, they quote, is water testing has confirmed that the city's water meets safety standards and is safe for normal use. Residents and businesses can now drink tap water, cook, brush their teeth, bathe, wash dishes, and use water as normal. Boiling water before use is no longer necessary, end quote.
0: Thanks, Dan. We'll now move to the Metro page, and our story here is a barbecue restaurant owner doesn't hog the acclaim. Rana Fosberg, of the Ames Tribune, wrote this article. When Gwen Page talks about receiving an award, she almost immediately mentions other people. Ask the owner of What You're Smoking, Barbecue and Brew in Luther what it means to be named the Iowa Restaurant Association's Rural Operator of the Year, and she redirects the spotlight to her employees. Page recently told the Ames Tribune, the thing they love is the people they work with. That answer says a lot about the woman behind one of Iowa's most talked-about restaurants, headquartered in a town of about 120 people in Boone County. On October 19th, Page will be recognized during the Iowa Hospitality Showcase at Prairie Meadows. The annual honor celebrates restaurant leaders serving rural communities. Page views the award less as a personal achievement and more as a reflection of the people around her. She said, when I received this honor, it's accepted on behalf of our team. I wouldn't be here if it wasn't for them. That people-first approach has shaped nearly every step of her career. Paige's restaurant story began long before barbecue entered the picture. She got her start as a busser at Valley Junction Cafe in Des Moines and later studied hotel and restaurant management at Iowa State University, spending years building a career in the industry. During her time at Iowa State, Page completed an internship at Great Plains Sauce and Dough Company, one of Ames' most beloved restaurants. She still keeps in touch with owner Al Warren, whom she credits as an important mentor. Page later co-founded Fong's Pizza in Des Moines and worked in a variety of restaurant roles while also pursuing another passion, music. A keyboard player and vocalist, Page still performs with bands across the Midwest. She plays with Southbound and Allman Brothers Tribute Band and occasionally sits in with other groups. Page said, music truly feeds my soul. Those two worlds, performing and hospitality, may not seem connected. To Page, however, both are about creating experiences that bring people together. Her belief in community was shaped long before she became a business owner. It's not about things, Page said, it's about experience. That philosophy continues to influence her life and her leadership style. Page describes herself as a recovering perfectionist who has learned to embrace progress over perfection. She speaks enthusiastically about What You're Smoking's focus on continuous improvement, a mindset that encourages learning from mistakes rather than assigning blame. Employees are encouraged to develop new skills, learn different roles, and build careers rather than simply punch a time clock. One of Paige's proudest accomplishments is watching team members grow and discover new confidence. She said it's really cool to be part of people finding their desire to learn and finding their passion. That commitment to hospitality has helped turn Whatcha Smokin' into a destination for barbecue fans. The Luther restaurant is known for Central Texas-style smoked meats, including brisket and burnt ends, as well as the Iowa Twinkie, a bacon-wrapped jalapeno stuffed with pulled pork. The Iowa Twinkie was named a top three finalist in the Iowa State Fair's 2023 Best New Food Contest. Paige's restaurant made the 2026 USA Today Restaurants of the Year list in February. Whatcha Smokin' expanded its reach even further this season by serving football fans at Iowa State's Jack Trice Stadium for the first time. Although Whatcha Smokin' has become a destination that draws visitors from across Iowa and beyond, Paige remains drawn to the quieter rhythms of rural life. She moved from the fast pace of downtown Des Moines restaurant culture to rural Boone County in 2021. Now living in Polk City and working in Luther, what she's found is a community built on connection, patience, and mutual support. A particular memory stands out. One day after the restaurant sold out of its signature ribs, a 93-year-old customer named Pinky came in to celebrate his birthday. Staff told him he could still get ribs if he was willing to wait for a fresh batch to finish smoking, a process that takes about 90 minutes. Rather than complain, Pinky stayed put and waited. Paige remembers him saying, "I would rather sit here and stare into my beautiful wife's eyes." That story makes her smile. For Paige, moments like that represent the best parts of hospitality. They aren't about food alone. They're about people slowing down, spending time together, and creating memories. In many ways, she believes those connections are what make rural communities special. Dan?
1: All right. The next article is Iowa Senate Candidates Debate Water Quality and Cancer Rates. This is written by Stephen Gruber-Miller of the Des Moines Register. As Iowa's U.S. Senate race heads into the final 4 weeks before Election Day, Josh Turek and Ashley Hinson are highlighting how they plan to improve Iowa's water quality and reduce cancer rates. Cancer has been a major topic on the campaign trail across a number of races this year. Iowa has the second highest cancer incidence rate in the country and is one of three states with a rising cancer rate. Hinson, a U.S. representative for Northeast Iowa's 2nd Congressional District, and Turek, a state representative from Council Bluffs, will face each other on the November 3rd ballot along with Libertarian Thomas Lane. Election analysts consider the race a, quote, toss-up, and the contest could determine which party controls the U.S. Senate next year. Turek held a roundtable in Des Moines on October 8th with Iowa cancer survivors and providers about how costs are affecting them and their ability to get treatment. Turek said there are a lot of things affecting Iowa's cancer rates, including Iowans' older average age, income levels, fewer health care options, and high levels of smoking, drinking, and radon. But he singled out one cause in particular. Turek says, quote, "The real issue is the water and the nitrates, and every Iowan deserves when they turn on the tap to ensure that their water is clean and not giving them cancer. So this is one of my number one priorities in the U.S. Senate," closed quote. Amy Randall, a breast cancer survivor from West Des Moines who participated in the roundtable, said she was worried about making sure her daughter has clean water to drink. She said she bought an expensive reverse osmosis system for their house. Randall says, quote, but I get so frustrated and I complain so much. Why am I having to do this? It's a basic thing that we should all be able to have is clean water, but we have to do it ourselves," closed quote. Turek agreed, saying, quote, "The government has an obligation to take care of its citizens," end quote, "and part of that means making sure that Iowans have access to clean water." Afterwards, he told reporters he had several policies he'd like to see put in place to improve water quality. Turek says, quote, "That needs to be addressed both at the state level and the federal level, from returning water quality sensor funding, infrastructure to remove the nitrates, but also incentives to farmers for cover crops, land barriers, not putting down fertilizer in the winter months," closed quote. Turek criticized Hinson's record on health care, including her vote for the One Big Beautiful Bill, which cuts federal spending on Medicaid by nearly $1 trillion over a decade. He often cites projections that estimate 110,000 fewer Iowans will be insured in 2034 as a result of the law. Quote, he says, there's so much that we can do, but unfortunately we're going in the wrong direction with cuts to health care like the Big Beautiful Bill, like what Ashley Hinson has voted in favor of. Closed quote. Hinson's congressional office gathered cancer researchers, farmers, lawmakers, and water treatment experts for a roundtable in West Des Moines on October 9th. Hinson said, it's important to make investments in areas like water infrastructure, wastewater treatment, and replacing lead pipes, and acknowledged, quote, I know there's more to do. And the cost, unfortunately, lots and lots of money, but I've been trying to make sure we can make those key investments wherever we need to, closed quote. Mary Charlton, director of the Iowa Cancer Registry and a professor of epidemiology at the University of Iowa, talked about the university's ongoing study of the cause of Iowa's high cancer rates. She said Iowa's demographic and behavioral risk factors indicate the state should have higher cancer rates than the rest of the country, but they only explain about 76% of Iowa's excess cases. Charlton says, quote, our observed number of cases in Iowa are still higher than what we would predict with those demographic and behavioral risk factors, end quote, she said. The second phase of the study will include environmental factors like nitrates, pesticide exposure, and air quality, and the results of the study are expected in 2027. Her biggest message, she said, is, quote, cancer is very complicated, and there is not one thing that causes cancer, close quote. Charlton does go on to say, quote, that's why we have to be really careful to account for all the different things that can cause cancer and then add in these different risk factors so we can get the best scientific evidence to say this is the relative contribution of high nitrates or whatever it is, end quote. Hinson said, quote, we need to be serious about looking at every single factor and considering it the right way. Looking at it and taking the fear out of it and looking at the data, I think, is really, really important because, I mean, everybody's looking for an explanation, close quote. Participants at the roundtable also talked about state legislation signed into law this year that is expected to put $312 million into Iowa water quality efforts over the next 12 years. The law includes $25 million for Central Iowa Water Works to upgrade its nitrate removal facility, as well as incentives for farmers in the 22 counties in the greater Des Moines watershed to implement more conservation efforts. Grant Menke, Deputy Secretary of Agriculture at the Iowa Department of Agriculture and Land Stewardship, said enrollment in the Iowa's cover crop cost share program is approaching 1.5 million acres for the first time this year. Menke says, quote, that's more than double the record of 700,000 acres from last year, so we've seen doubling of statewide cover crop cost share enrollment year over year, which is very exciting, closed quote. A small group of protesters gathered outside West Des Moines City Hall ahead of the event, with some holding signs saying, quote, our kids deserve clean water, Hinson doesn't think so, end quote. Barbara Eskildensen, an independent from Ankeny, said she's concerned the nitrates in Iowa's water are causing people to get cancer, and she doesn't believe Hinson shares her concerns. Quote, she says she's not handling it all. She won't even face up to it. So that's why I'm here. She needs to understand that people are concerned about it. She can't just turn her head and decide she's not going to do anything about it. Close quote.
0: Thanks, Dan. Continuing with some more election stories, election fraud is a key issue in the attorney general's race. William Morris wrote this article. Attorney general candidates Brenna Byrd and Nate Willems sparred over election fraud enforcement, nursing home regulations, and Willems' background during debate on the weekly Iowa Press broadcast. Byrd, a Republican from Dexter, seeking a second term, is challenged by Willems, a Democrat and labor attorney from Mount Vernon. Their meeting on the Friday, October 9th, Iowa Press, is their first appearance together during the campaign. Willems, a former state legislator, has emphasized plans to combat waste, theft, and industrial pollution if elected, while Byrd has run on her record as a criminal prosecutor and for challenging big tech companies in court. One significant clash centered on Byrd's efforts to prosecute election misconduct. Since taking office, Byrd has filed at least 9 such cases, mostly against non-citizens who cast or attempted to cast ballots. To date, her office has secured 1 conviction and seen 4 others end with jury acquittals, the most recent coming Thursday in a case against a Montgomery County election worker. Willems said, quote, "One instance of voter fraud is one too many," end quote, but that Byrd's poor success rate indicates something needs to be addressed. He said, "We really need to dig in and see what has been going wrong," he said. "Are they bringing cases without the facts to support them? Or has there just been error with the way the attorneys have prepped or prosecuted these cases? It needs to be looked into thoroughly." Byrd did not address the acquittals, but defended her efforts to pursue illegal voters, and she faulted Willems for opposing a voter ID law as a legislator and, more broadly, for his lack of prosecutorial background. She told him, "You've never worked with law enforcement, a victim, never tried a criminal case to a jury. We have doubled the number of prosecutors in our office to make sure that we are there to help counties with the cases they have as well. Nate lacks that experience." Willems said he has longstanding ties to law enforcement through his work representing officers in labor disputes and said he will continue to support career prosecutors in the Attorney General's office, just as Byrd and her predecessor, Tom Miller, have. Byrd leads a state task force to address Medicaid fraud and said she will continue those efforts if elected. Willems agreed health care fraud is a priority, but accused Byrd of undermining patient safety by opposing Biden administration rules since repealed, increasing minimum staffing at nursing homes. Willems said, "We have a real problem with not enough staffing and with people going to the hospital as a result of neglect. I really don't understand when the state of Iowa has such a challenge taking care of seniors and vulnerable populations in nursing homes, why the Attorney General of Iowa would sue to prevent safe staffing standards from going into effect." Byrd, in response, said the Biden rules would have caused many facilities to shut down, forcing families to drive potentially hours to find placements for loved ones. "When we have a family member that has to go into a nursing home and needs that level of care, we want to make sure it can be close to home, close to their neighbors, close to family members," she said. Willems said he believes the industry exaggerated claims of pending facility closures and that his father-in-law died as a result of negligence he experienced in a long-term care center. "So, Brenna, you can offer that explanation if you like to my wife or others who've lost loved ones as a result of patient neglect. But if you do, you may want to stand back a little bit." Other topics found the candidates more aligned. Both voiced optimism about a recent $15 billion steel plant proposed in southeast Iowa, as well as the need for accountability in overseeing Iowa's nearly $1.4 billion in promised incentives for the project. And while the two quarreled about the pace with which Byrd's office has distributed money from major multi-state settlements, Willems gave Byrd credit for involvement in recent litigation against Facebook parent company Meta, that resulted in a $16.7 billion settlement. Willems said, "That is important work. I am a father as well. I have 3 teenage daughters, and protecting them, keeping them safe is a top priority for me. This is a dynamic space where you have companies that you've never heard of 5 or 10 years ago offering services or products you never thought would exist. And so it does require vigilance moving forward in the AG's office to keep our kids safe across Iowa." The debate was moderated by Kay Henderson, host of Iowa Press, and Aaron Murphy, Des Moines bureau chief for the Gazette. Dan?
1: All right, we've got a longer article here. We'll take a little break for the birthdays, but I'll get the article started and we'll come back to it. The article is Iowa House 42 Hopefuls Split on Schools and Property Taxes. This is written and reported by Marissa Payne of the Des Moines Register. 2 candidates are running for Iowa House District 42 based in Ankeny in a highly competitive open seat race. Republican Heather Stevenson will face Democrat Amy Tagliarini as they vie to replace Democratic Representative Heather Mattson, who is instead running in the Senate District 21. To help voters, the Des Moines Register sent questions to all federal and Ames area legislative candidates running for political office this year. Their answers have been lightly edited for length and clarity. The general election, as a reminder, is November 3rd. Who is Heather Stevenson? Her political party is Republican Party. She's age 49. She's a resident of Ankeny. Her occupation is community college adjunct instructor. And her education is Doctor of Education from Maryville University, Master of Public Administration from Iowa State University, Bachelor of Arts in Political Science from Iowa State University, Associate of Arts from Des Moines Area Community College, and a graduate of Carroll High School. Her political experience, current civic activities include Ankeny Kirkendall Public Library Board Trustee. Past civic activities include Ankeny Wrestling Club, Polk County Foster Care Review Board, Iowa National Guard Officers Auxiliary, Iowa Interstate Commission on Educational Opportunity for Military Children, Iowa Child Advocacy Board, Iowa National Guard Support Office, Iowa's Operation Military Kid, and Phi Theta Kappa. Who is Amy Tagliarini? Political party, Democrat, age 55. She also lives in Ankeny. Her occupation is Corporate Engagement Manager. Her education is Master's in Sports Administration from the University of Wisconsin, La Crosse. Her political experience, she served 6 years on the Ankeny Community School District Board of Education, including on the committees that wrote the district's strategic plan and developed its graduate profile. She also served on the Des Moines Marathon Executive Race Committee, volunteered with Ankeny Kiwanis, and currently serves on the Board of Ankeny Pride, and we'll get back to the Q&A after the obituaries and birthdays.

0: And birthday time here on Iris for this October 13th, and we have two listeners celebrating birthdays today, and they are Annette Kent of Guthrie Center and Iola Schaefer of Forest City. So a very happy birthday to both Annette and Iola, and hope you have a terrific day. You are celebrating with these celebrities who also have birthdays on this 13th of October. That includes Paul Simon, a singer, turns 85. Also singer Marie Osmond, who's 67. Comedian Matt Walsh, turns 62. Christopher Judge, also 62. Kate Walsh, 59. Actor Tisha Campbell-Martin is 58. Comedian filmmaker Sacha Baron Cohen is 55. Singer Ashanti is 46. Politician Alexandria Ocasio-Cortez is 37. Actor Himesh Patel is 36. Tiffany Trump is 33. And Caleb McLaughlin, an actor, is 25 on this October 13th. You are listening to IRIS, the Iowa Radio Reading Information Service. If you're hearing us on your television on Iowa PBS and you are not a registered IRIS user, please give us a call at 515-243-6833 so we can get you on our list. We need to know who's listening in order to keep our services free. And now here's Dan with today's obituaries.
1: All right, we have one death notice and then three obituaries to read today. The death notice is for Cheryl Lee Buchholz, age 82, of Des Moines. Passed away October 9th. Arrangements are being handled by Hamilton's funeral home, and no additional information is readily available. For the obituaries, we have Diane Meek of Des Moines. Diane Meek, 89, of Des Moines, died on Friday, October 9th at Scottish Rite Park from complications of a stroke. A memorial service will be held at 11 a.m. Saturday, October 17th at Plymouth Congregational United Church of Christ, 4126 Ingersoll Avenue in Des Moines, with a reception following the service. A private burial of cremains will be held in the Plymouth Church Memorial Garden. Diane was born in Boone, Iowa, the daughter of Ted and Virginia Dobson. She graduated from Jefferson High School in Jefferson and received a B.S. degree in dietetics from Iowa State University. At Iowa State, she met Bill Meek, and after graduation, they married and lived on the East Coast and in Chicago. In 1963, they moved back to Des Moines, where Bill joined his father in the family business, Meek Printing Company. Diane will be missed as an active volunteer in the Des Moines community. She was a 61-year member of Plymouth Church, serving variously as chair of the Board of Trustees, as a deacon, and for 20 years as a charter member of Plymouth's Stephen Ministry Program. Through the years, Diane was a guide at Terrace Hill, community telephone counselor, and an active volunteer for a number of charitable organizations and causes. She worked in the Better Homes and Gardens Test Kitchen, as a travel director of International Travel Associates, ITA, and as a realtor for Iowa Realty. She was also a member of the PEO chapter, HF. Diane enjoyed spending time with family and friends, gardening, reading, and traveling. Also, in the spirit of giving back to others, she was an eye and tissue donor to the Iowa Donor Network. Diane is survived by her husband, Bill, daughter Lori Meek Schult and Michael of Glen Ellen, Illinois, daughter Cindy Meek of Des Moines, and son David Meek and wife Samantha of Denver, and grandchildren Rachel, Tyler, and Sarah. She was preceded in death by her parents, Ted and Virginia Crawford Dobson, and in-laws John and Pauline Meek. Memorials may be made to Plymouth UCC Church or the Compassion and Choices organization. Online condolences may be directed to Hamilton Funeral Home. Robert Smith of Knoxville, a funeral service for Robert C. Smith, age 95, of Knoxville, will be held Sunday, October 18th at 4 p.m. at the First Baptist Church. The family will receive friends 1 hour prior to the service. Burial will be in Graceland Cemetery. In lieu of flowers, memorials may be made to the First Baptist Church. Bybee and Davis Funeral Home is handling arrangements, and online condolences may be left at www.bertrandfuneralhomes.com. Survivors include his children, Deborah and Will Roberts, Paul, Karen Smith, Cindy and Brad Wissink, and Kathy and John Neal. He is survived by 10 grandchildren, 8 great-grandchildren, 2 step-grandchildren, and 6 step-great-grandchildren. The final obituary today is for Lisa Ann Hayes of Des Moines. Lisa Ann Hayes passed away on Tuesday, October 6th, 2026, at the age of 59. She loved deeply, laughed often, and left the world a much brighter place than she found it. She is remembered with all our hearts by her family, her friends, and the quiet beauty of the life she built. She will be deeply missed. That's it for the obituaries, and I'll go back to the article about the State House race for District 42. Again, the names of the two candidates, Heather Stephenson of Ankeny, she's the Republican candidate, and Amy Tagliarini is the Democratic candidate. So the question first posed was, what would be your top issue if elected? Stephenson says, if elected, my top priority would be improving affordability for Iowans through workforce development and tax relief. Families are feeling the pressure of rising costs and need real, lasting relief. Lowering taxes helps Iowans keep more of their hard-earned money, while a strong workforce creates opportunities for good-paying jobs. Keeping Iowa affordable helps the next generation build careers and raise their families here, while attracting businesses and strengthening communities across the state. Tagliarini, the Democrat, says, Iowans don't live single-issue lives, and I won't govern that way. On the doors, I hear it all. Property taxes, squeezing families, water quality tied to our rising cancer rates, and frustration with how divided our politics have become. These issues are connected, and you can't fix one without the others. My campaign is built on one idea, an Iowa that works for everyone, not just the wealthy and politically connected, but working families, rural communities, and the next generation who deserve a reason to stay and build their lives here. The next question posed was, what policies would you support to improve Iowa's education system? Tagliarini says, public schools are the backbone of our communities and deserve to be fully and fairly funded. I spent 6 years on the school board watching rigid categorical spending rules tie our hands, so I'd reduce them, giving districts flexibility to direct resources where needed most, whether that's teacher pay, retention, or student support. When the state underfunds schools, districts lean harder on property taxes to fill the gap. And I'd reform the voucher program, which has no real oversight, to be income-based and accountable, not a windfall for families who can already afford private tuition. Stephenson, the Republican, says, I would support policies that strengthen workforce development, expand career and technical education, and build partnerships between schools and local businesses to prepare students for good-paying jobs. As a community college educator, I've seen how these opportunities open doors for Iowans. Education is central to this effort. As a first-generation college graduate and a parent, I believe in supporting strong schools while ensuring parents have a voice in their children's education. By focusing on workforce development and education, we can help families succeed and keep Iowa competitive. The next question, how do you rate Iowa's 2026 property tax cut law? Are there changes or further actions Iowa should take on property taxes? Stephenson says property tax policy needs to be about providing meaningful relief for Iowa taxpayers while making sure local governments can continue providing essential services. We need to give the current reforms time to take effect, carefully evaluate the results for homeowners and local governments, and listen to taxpayers. If further changes are needed, we should be willing to have the conversation and keep working toward sustainable property tax relief for Iowans. Taxpayers deserve meaningful relief, but we also need to make sure that relief is sustainable. Tagliarini says, my biggest concern with State Senate File 2472 is how we're paying for it. The Iowa law diverts up to 30% of the SAVE fund, sales tax dollars schools rely on for roofs, buses, and safety upgrades, into property tax relief instead, already costing districts hundreds of thousands a year and hurting their credit ratings. I managed SAVE dollars on my school board for 6 years. I know what's at stake. It's also left our assessment system untouched, so homeowners are seeing valuations spike well beyond what their homes justify. I'd protect SAVE funding and fix how assessments are calculated. The next question, what actions would you support to address Iowa's cancer rates? Tegla Rennie says, Iowa's high cancer rates demand a comprehensive, science-driven response. Water quality is where I'd start. Agricultural runoff and nitrates in our drinking water are serious public health concerns we can't ignore. This year, lawmakers funded pediatric cancer research through a new vape tax, a start, but researchers say it's nowhere near enough. We need to accelerate that funding, strengthen our environmental protections, and expand early screening access, especially in rural communities where diagnosis often comes too late. Iowans deserve answers and actions. I'll follow the science. Stevenson says, I support a comprehensive approach to reducing Iowa's cancer rates focused on prevention, early detection, and research. The interim findings report, Key Drivers of Cancer in Iowa Project, identified the role of behavioral risk factors like tobacco use, alcohol consumption, and obesity, highlighting the need for stronger prevention and public health education. Expanding access to screenings and ensuring clear guidelines for providers will improve early detection, while continued research can better identify environmental and regional factors. To close out, the final question was, when do you believe it's appropriate to use eminent domain, and should it be used to build carbon capture pipelines? Stevenson says eminent domain should be used only for clear public use projects, and then only as a last resort with fair compensation. It should not be used for private gain. And finally, Tegla Rennie, eminent domain is a serious power that must be used sparingly, weighing genuine public need against landowner rights.

ceasefire violated. And this is a story written by Daniel Flynn and Pavel Polityuk of the Reuters News Service. Russia hit at least six energy targets during a night and morning of deadly airstrikes across Ukraine, President Volodymyr Zelensky said on October 12th, adding this showed Moscow had no interest in an energy ceasefire announced by President Donald Trump. Under pressure over high energy prices ahead of U.S. midterm elections in November, U.S. President blindsided Kyiv and its European allies by declaring that Kyiv and Moscow had agreed not to hit each other's energy systems. Zelensky said on X, "It is increasingly evident that Russia is unwilling to accept an energy ceasefire proposed by the United States and intends to continue its terrorist air attacks against our people and communities. This is what happens when Russia sees the prospect of higher revenues for its war machine." In earlier comments by video link to a conference in Poland, Zelensky identified two of the targets as a gas facility and a gas station, both hit by Russian drones. Trump announced the purported energy ceasefire days after unveiling a deal to buy diesel from Russia, which Zelensky has criticized as a reversal of years of Western policy aimed at isolating Russia's economy. Trump, for his part, has called on Ukrainians to unseat Zelensky in an election, an unusually tense exchange in a relationship between the two leaders that has been strained since Trump returned to power in 2025. Trump's announcement was the second time within a few weeks that Trump has declared an energy ceasefire without confirmation from the two warring sides. Ukraine's European allies on October 12th voiced skepticism of any such agreement, spoke strongly in support of Kyiv, and approved the largest set of European Union sanctions since Russia's full-scale invasion in 2022. Kyiv has increasingly targeted Russian oil refineries and logistics with long-range strikes in recent months, its answer to more than 4.5 years of relentless Russia attacks on its cities, including persistent campaigns to knock out Ukraine's power and heat in successive winters. Zelensky said Ukraine had carried out no attacks on Russian refineries overnight and was willing to agree to an energy ceasefire, but only if Russia complied with it. He also said elections suspended during wartime could be held in Ukraine if Moscow agreed to a full ceasefire for 60 days. Russia, for its part, said talks were ongoing about a possible energy ceasefire, and Kremlin spokesman Dmitry Peskov said further information would be revealed in due course, but he rejected Zelensky's proposal for a full 60-day truce. He said, in the Kremlin, both President Putin and officials at other levels have repeatedly stated that we do not want a ceasefire. We want long-term peace and are prepared to do everything possible to achieve it. In Kharkiv, Ukraine's second biggest city, rescue workers picked through wreckage of shattered buildings. The body of dead civilians in jeans and white sneakers lay beneath debris lit up by floodlights in the nighttime. Natalia Minka said she had just made it to a shelter when a missile struck nearby. She and her child had seen what they believed to be a missile hitting a nearby power station. She said 10 minutes had passed since they promised they wouldn't target energy facilities. It's so hard to describe how her child was lying there, already covered up, and the father was running around her, crying and screaming. She added, "It's so terrifying, it's impossible to get through something like this." After nighttime attacks killed at least 3 people in the city, further strikes took place in the morning, hitting residential buildings and wounding at least 22 more people, municipal officials said. At least 3 others were reported killed on October 11th in the western city of Ivano-Frankivsk. Russia began its latest strike campaign on Ukraine's grid 2 weeks ago, already causing daily, hours-long power cuts in Kyiv, affecting the capital's water and sewage system, and twice bringing its underground trains to an abrupt halt. To maintain pressure on Moscow, EU foreign ministers on October 12th added 1,569 new names to their sanctions list of banned individuals and businesses, billed as the largest single package to date. Germany's Chancellor Friedrich Merz said Moscow will, quote, only negotiate seriously under pressure

0: why we are sticking to our sanctions against Russia, following Moscow's ruthless attacks on Ukraine's civilian energy infrastructure, we must actually tighten them further, end quote. Trump has increasingly blamed Kyiv's attacks on Russian refineries for surging global costs for fuel, especially diesel, which has hit record prices in the United States since he launched his military campaign against Iran. On October 10th, he said Zelensky had, quote, better damn well stop, end quote, attacking Russian refineries. A person familiar with the situation said the United States had threatened to cut off intelligence sharing with Ukraine and supplies of weapons, which Washington no longer provides to Kyiv, but allows European countries to buy on its behalf. Dan?
1: All right, next we have Americans win Nobel for economic stability work. This is written and reported by Simon Johnson and Johan Ollander of the Writers Network, and it's Dateline Stockholm. American academics Robert Hall and Michael Woodford won the Nobel Prize for Economics on October 12th for decades of work developing models currently used by central banks and finance ministries across the world to stabilize economies. John Hassler, the chair of the Committee for the Prize in Economic Sciences, said in a statement, quote, with them, we are better equipped to deal with shocks in the economy, such as energy crises or sudden changes in how much households consume, end quote. Woodford and Hall are frequently name-checked by the world's top central banks, which, after a 2022 inflation surge in the aftermath of the COVID-19 pandemic, are currently grappling with the energy shock triggered by the war with Iran. One of the laureate's key insights is that economies could only be kept on the even keel by taking into account the millions of decisions made at a micro level by households and businesses, rather than by using top-down theories of how economies work. Woodford told was quoted in a news conference, quote, authorities shouldn't view stabilization of the economy as an exercise that is simply conducted by people pulling levers to control the economy independently of what people in the economy understand about this, closed quote. In contrast to the oil shocks of the 1970s, when central banks struggled to combat sky-high inflation, Woodford said the new framework was useful during the global financial crises of the late 2000s to bolster traditional tools of monetary policy. Quote, making more explicit statements about the likely future path of interest rate policy, as opposed to relying on simply being able to cut interest rates further immediately, that was an important part of the policy response in the years from 2009 onward, closed quote. And that was a quote from Woodford. Beyond so-called forward guidance on the future path of monetary policy, the work of Woodford and Stanford University's Hall, age 93, promoted other concepts used today, such as the idea of sticky inflation when price changes lag changes in demand. Another is the output gap, a measure of demand pressure building up in the economy and how efficiently resources are being used, the goal of stabilization policy being to steer that gap toward zero. Hall has served as an advisor to the Treasury Department, the Justice Department, and the Federal Reserve Board. His insight in a 1978 paper that household decisions on consumption are a perfect indicator of their expectations was used by Woodford in a model on how consumption is determined. Woodford also showed that central banks can stimulate or suppress economic activity by adjusting interest rates rather than just by the amount of money in circulation. The Economics Prize, formerly known as the, Severus Risk Bank Prize in Economic Sciences in memory of Alfred Nobel, is the final award to be given out this year and is worth about $1.2 million. First awarded in 1969, it is not one of the original five awards created in 1895 in the will of Nobel, but was established by Sweden's central bank. The Nobel Prizes for Medicine, Physics, Chemistry, Literature, and Peace were all announced last week.
0: Thanks, Dan. Our next story is federal judge orders halt to taxpayer-funded ads. This story is written by Luke Cohen of the Reuters. A federal judge on October 11th blocked the Trump administration from using taxpayer money to pay for political advertisements after publicly funded television ads glorifying President Donald Trump began airing in late September and sparked a bipartisan backlash. Manhattan-based U.S. District Judge Jennifer Rochon temporarily barred the advertisements after plaintiffs, including the watchdog group Common Cause, brought a lawsuit alleging the ads were political propaganda designed to help Republican candidates in the November 3rd midterm elections, and they were not public service announcements. The Trump administration was already planning to stop running the ads before Rochon's order, according to a separate statement filed on October 10th. The decision caps days of controversy over the taxpayer-funded advertisements, which were aired in the final weeks before the midterm elections. Common Cause President CEO Virginia Case Solomon said, "We won't stop until this administration is held fully accountable and no president from any party can waste and abuse taxpayer funds for propaganda ever again." Trump on October 12th said he considered the ads to be, quote, "a positive promotion for our great USA," end quote, but that they would no longer be funded by taxpayers, and the White House said last week that the president's Political Action Committee, MAGA PAC, would fund the ads going forward. The White House said Trump's Political Action Committee will not reimburse taxpayers for the ads that have already run. The ads end with a disclaimer saying they were paid for by the U.S. government. The Justice Department did not immediately respond to a request for comment about the judge's order. The plaintiffs, which also include a public employee union and a candidate for Alabama state representative, had asked Rochon to temporarily block the ads by October 9th so that they could not air during weekend programming such as football games and Saturday Night Live. Democratic Party officials also challenged the ads in a separate suit brought in federal court in Washington.
1: All right, thanks, Pat. The next is DHS agents search Minnesota representative's home. This is written and reported by Zachary Schermelli and Jay Stahl of the USA Today Network and its Dateline, Washington, D.C. Federal agents searched Representative Ilhan Omar's home on October 12th, according to an official familiar with the matter. Homeland Security Investigations agents conducted the early morning raid at the Democratic Congresswoman's D.C. area residence. The raid marked a significant escalation of President Donald Trump's efforts to target his political opponents using the federal law enforcement apparatus. It also dramatically intensifies his years-long feud with the Minnesota lawmaker, a progressive Muslim whose religion and ethnicity Trump has frequently attacked. The purpose for the search wasn't immediately clear, but top Trump administration officials, including Vice President J.D. Vance and Homeland Security Secretary Mark Wayne Mullen, have long accused Omar, who was born in Somalia and came to the United States as a child refugee, of immigration fraud, which she denies. The Department of Homeland Security referred USA Today to the Justice Department for comment. In a statement, the DOJ confirmed Homeland Security Investigations had, quote, "executed a judicially authorized search warrant," end quote, at a Washington, D.C. area home as, quote, "part of an ongoing federal criminal investigation," close quote. Omar characterized the search as just the latest in Trump's campaign of political intimidation. She goes on to say, "I'm okay, make no mistake. This is an attempt to target political enemies and weaponize federal law enforcement. I will not be silenced," close quote. And she wrote that on her social media. House Democratic leadership, including House Minority Leader Hakeem Jeffries, called the raid, quote, "deeply disturbing," end quote, in a joint statement. Goes on to say, "For years, Donald Trump and far-right extremists have relentlessly targeted Congresswoman Omar with vile personal attacks and baseless accusations. Now, less than 30 days until the midterm election, his violent mass deportation machine has descended upon the home of a duly elected member of Congress and her family," closed quote. Omar, the first Somali-American in Congress, was elected in Trump's first term during a blue wave in 2018. She was an original member of the progressive group dubbed the Squad, which also includes Representatives Alexandria Ocasio-Cortez of New York, Ayanna Pressley of Massachusetts, and Rashida Tlaib of Michigan. Omar has faced political insults from Trump, who has cast the Somali American community as a threat to Minnesota in a burst of anti-Somali and anti-Muslim rhetoric. Omar has called Trump's focus on her, quote, unhealthy and creepy obsession, close quote. Omar, who is running for re-election, represents a safe Democratic district. She won re-election in 24 by a margin of 50 percentage points. Justice Department policy bars federal prosecutors and agents from timing any action to affect the outcome of any election or benefiting a candidate or political party. The department has historically avoided taking investigative steps against political candidates within 60 days of an election. Pat?
0: Thanks, Dan. Our final story is power outages linger after Isaias slams the Gulf. Days after Hurricane Isaias barreled ashore along the Gulf Coast, crews in multiple states worked to restore power as residents surveyed the damage left behind in the storm's wake. Isaias made landfall near Destin, Florida on October 9th as a Category 2 hurricane, shredding homes, uprooting trees, and causing significant flooding. Some parts of the Florida Panhandle and southern Alabama recorded wind gusts around 100 miles per hour and more than 10 inches of rainfall. Officials tied at least 4 deaths to the storm. Isaias ended 2 years without a hurricane landfall in the continental United States, the most recent being Hurricane Milton, and that happened in October 2024, 2 years to the day before Isaias made landfall. Recovery efforts are underway in Alabama and Florida. And deaths from Isaias in the Birmingham, Alabama area, a person was killed when a tree fell on their home. In Barber County, a driver died in a wreck that involved fallen trees, according to the Alabama Reflector. And Florida officials confirmed 2 deaths there. A woman whom AccuWeather identified as 57-year-old Jen Williams was pinned beneath a falling tree inside her home. And her stepson, Zane Williams, told AccuWeather that she was a good woman and a wonderful mom. For the last 90 minutes, your readers have been Pat Steele and Dan Crew. It's been our pleasure to read for you. Now we will take a short break to allow our next readers, Doug and Sarah, to get into place.

0: 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Your new readers are Doug Kretzinger and Scott Splavik. We'll continue with articles from the Des Moines Register and USA Today. 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
1: This opinion is written by Kristen Mack. Don't lose our title as world leader in research is the headline on this article. The United States spent more than two centuries becoming a world leader in science and humanities research, but we're quickly losing that title as universities face federal funding cuts and global competition intensifies. China is now the leader in several critical fields, including engineering, the physical sciences, and agriculture. To understand how we got here and what we can do about it, we need to look back at how the United States constructed its intellectual leadership, what chipped away at it, and how the values that first made us leaders in research can guide a renewed commitment to investing in ideas. After World War II, America embraced the belief that open-ended exploration in the sciences and humanities, without the promise of immediately exploitable knowledge, would elicit breakthroughs, and it did. Where we choose to place our funding dollars for research is a value judgment on what forms of knowledge are worthy of pursuit. When federal funding constraints or political agendas influence intellectual inquiry, scholars lose the agency to pursue what drew them to the work. Instead, they shape their ideas around what institutions consider fundable. As a result, that narrows not just our curiosity and creativity, but also the space for wider discovery. The space to discover and experiment is critical for us to move forward. For example, sociologist and civil rights leader W.E.B. Du Bois needed to transcend the confines of disciplines to challenge prevailing ways of understanding Black American life by combining sociology, statistics, history, and visual design. Or consider the accidental discovery of penicillin. Alexander Fleming published his landmark paper on the antibacterial effect of a new mold long before knowing its therapeutic potential. Time and time again, we have seen that some of the most consequential breakthroughs have come from curious people following unexpected results. Against this backdrop, private funding and philanthropy play an important role in preserving that freedom of intellectual inquiry. For 45 years, the MacArthur Foundation has put this principle of trust into practice through unrestricted support of some of the most extraordinary thinkers and doers in this country. We steward a rigorous process of selection, engaging many nominators and a community of peers relevant to the nominee's work before awarding fellowships, but we don't prescribe what's next. The fellowship offers researchers, scientists, writers, historians, and artists the autonomy to exercise their judgment about where to lead their ideas. Fellows are often selected after years of pursuing questions or approaches that are overlooked or doubted. Ocean plastics was a relatively obscure term when Jenna Jambeck started studying them. It wasn't until 2015 that her first estimate of how much plastic waste enters the oceans each year was highlighted on the cover of the Science Academic Journal. And Thomas Wilson Mitchell persevered even after being warned that he was committing career suicide by focusing on legal reform solutions to involuntary land loss that disproportionately affected Black land ownership and wealth. Today, his work continues to be cited in analysis of the lasting impact of heirs property law. We chose these fellows because they showed what curiosity and commitment, despite career, financial, or popular headwinds, can achieve. Removing funding pressures tied to discipline adherence makes room for interests that do not neatly fit into established professional categories. Fellows like Aiva Justjonet and Robin Wall Kimmler bring together forms of knowledge and practices that traditional institutions often separate. From anthropology, anthropology and emergency medicine to indigenous knowledge and plant ecology. Had a little trouble there. This is also why the familiar genius shorthand for MacArthur Fellows often obscures that kind of range. The shorthand overlooks fellows' ability to move beyond boundaries, take risks, and persist through personal and conceptual obstacles. Jacqueline Woodson, for instance, moves across from forms of storytelling to tackle complex issues with children and young adults. Most recently, she wore the many hats of executive producer, co-writer, and narrator in a PBS Kids adaptation of her book, The Day You Begin. Beyond their individual freedoms to explore through unrestricted funding, this commitment to intellectual exploration shapes how we bring fellows together to exchange ideas. This year, to mark the 45th anniversary of the MacArthur Fellowship, fellows across classes have been coming together for a series of events to interrogate different questions, compare perspectives, and come up with innovative ideas that cut across disciplines. Across these collaborations, we've seen just a glimpse of the possibilities that come with unrestricted funding for inquiry, enhanced by the opportunity to encounter different disciplines and ways of thinking. Those exchanges across disciplines can generate connections and directions that no single field or institution could prescribe in advance. At a moment when federal funding is constraining questions, rebuilding America's strength and discovery will require renewed commitment to curiosity at every level. Across classrooms, workplaces, and homes, we should resist rewarding only ideas that reinforce what we already know. Not every question will identify a new deep-sea species or decipher a lost language, but you never know which ones will until you ask. That's written by Kristen Mack.
0: Thank you, Doug. Our second opinion piece is written by Natalie Sandoval, who is an opinion fellow with the Intercollegiate Studies Institute. She graduated from Columbia University in 2024 with a degree in English. Prior to this role, she worked as an opinion columnist at the Daily Caller, where she focused on politics and cultural commentary. Her opinion piece is entitled, "If a Pro-Data Center Party Breaks Out Near You, Go, Like I Did." On September 26th, in downtown Washington, D.C., hundreds gathered for Data After Dark, a pro-data center party. Among them were protesters, three of whom I saw rush the stage hours later to deliver largely inaudible rants. One thanked the crowd for using all of our water, according to a video shot from a better vantage point than my own. She then flipped the audience double birds. Shouts of USA, USA, and booing drowned out the protesters. Organizer Jonas Due, a writer for Pirate Wires, first conceived of the event as a house party. Public interest was overwhelming, so the event, co-hosted by R Street Institute fellow Ed Tarnowski and Young Voices CEO Casey Given, moved to PubKey, a Bitcoin bar. By the time the doors opened at 8:30 p.m., more than 1,000 people had RSVP'd. I went because I support building data centers and because I was curious what a pro-data center party would look like. Would it be held inside a data center? Sadly, no. Data centers are buildings that house information technology equipment such as servers and routers. Those servers host websites and apps, run cloud services such as email and online banking, and power messaging apps like WhatsApp and Facebook Messenger. If you've ever Googled something, a data center found you the answer. There are more than 3,000 operational data centers in the United States. Most skeptics don't object to data centers themselves, just to building new, bigger ones. The average data center covers 100,000 square feet. Hyperscale centers can sprawl across 10 million. Artificial intelligence is driving the boom. Critics point to water use, a problem that closed-loop cooling, already in some Oracle facilities, goes a long way toward solving. About 45% of U.S. data centers use it. Critics also cite strained power grids and noise. and large data centers tend to be windowless and plain, that is to say, not especially attractive. The right response to these concerns is innovation. All technologies come with corresponding problems. Around the turn of the 20th century, one American cartoonist depicted electricity as an unrestrained demon. In the 1920s, many city dwellers condemned motorists for trampling the rights of pedestrians. In neither case did America abandon the technology. It solved for the public's fears instead. An America without cars or electricity might appeal to some, but it would almost certainly be poorer and weaker on the world stage. Halting data center construction could do subtler damage, especially with the United States racing China on AI. China is investing billions in data centers. Chinese state media and individuals linked to the Chinese Communist Party have ties to anti-data center activism in the United States. Data centers can also be a boon to the towns that host them. Thanks to tax revenue from a Meta data center, some teachers in one Louisiana school district are receiving bonuses of more than $50,000 each. Just outside the nation's capital in nearby Virginia, Loudoun County is home to the world's largest concentration of data centers. Plenty of journalists showed up at the Washington party, many of them, I suspect, lured by the promise of open bars. There were themed cocktails, the SMRtini, the closed-loop spritz, and the Loudoun County iced tea. There was a generative AI photo booth, a live DJ, and a jazz trio in the basement speakeasy. A poster read, "Virginia is for servers," a play on the state's tourism slogan. Also in attendance were think tank staffers, engineers, attorneys, White House officials, and defense industry workers. Some came just to observe. The mood was optimistic, even defiant. A recent New York Times/Siena poll found that 61% of likely voters oppose building data centers. Opposition was highest among voters under the age of 30, the age group that made up a large share, if not most, of the partygoers. A single party is unlikely to solve a nationwide PR problem. Not, as far as I can tell, was that ever the goal. Remember, Dew originally planned to host it in his house. There's value in socializing with people who share your views, especially when those views are being attacked and when they bear directly on policy. Later in the evening, Dew argued that leadership and AI can't happen only on X. It has to happen at in-person events like this one. Quote, "This is a competition," he said, "between people who fear the potential of the future and people who believe in the potential of the future," end quote. Besides, issue-themed parties are hardly foreign to Washington. Neither are corporate sponsors. On the day of the party, Dew publicly announced the party's sponsors, which included the Manhattan Institute, the Bitcoin Policy Institute, and Strata, a modular data center startup. Toasts began after 10 p.m. Strata founder and CEO David Meyer encourage the crowd to hear and respond to both enthusiasm and reasonable concerns. Journalist Jasmine Sun stressed public education. People understand a car factory. They understand a chip factory. They understand solar panels, she told the party. People did not understand yet what AI is or why it's happening to them. Tarnowski of the R Street Institute made the case for techno-optimism. Quote, "We need to defeat this pessimism plaguing Gen Z, and here tonight we are going to be optimists. We can make the world a much, much better place for our kids and for our future," end quote. Still skeptical of a pro-data center party, you might soon have the opportunity to attend one for yourself. Given the Young Voices CEO told the crowd that he hopes to take this party on the road in 2027, New York City, San Francisco, Miami, Austin, L.A. "We want to help take it off the ground all across the country, so let's make this a start of a movement." I'd recommend going, even if you're squarely on the other side. Just don't storm the stage. You might find that data center supporters are sincere in their advocacy and bear the public no ill will. Or you might just have fun. Do Tarnowski and Given through a good party. My one complaint, the conspicuous lack of dancing. The main dance floor was nearly empty. In the speakeasy, one man seemed determined to make up for it all by himself. He was very good.
1: Sports time, Iowa men's basketball, notes and observations from Hawkeyes practice. Dateline Iowa City, written by Tyler Tachman. As part of Iowa Men's Basketball Media Day, October 12, reporters got a chance to watch the Hawkeyes practice briefly, including a five-minute inter-squad scrimmage. Here's some notes and observations from what we saw as Iowa prepares for its second season under head coach Ben McCollum. Trey Thompson. Thompson was arguably the best player on the floor during the short scrimmage, hitting a pair of three-pointers and diving into the lane for an and one. Sorry about that. His 9 points in the five-minute scrimmage show how quickly he can get hot on offense. He also did some dirty work, grabbing a defensive rebound off a missed free throw. Shortly after, Thompson reacted to a backdoor cut, getting his hand on the ball and getting a steal that led to his and one on the other end, capturing an impressive sequence on both ends. Thompson is one of the many wild cards on an Iowa team that will have to replace the production of Bennett Sturts, Tavion Banks, and Alvaro Fugleras. Thompson, who chose Iowa over programs like Purdue and Tennessee, was a recruiting win early in McCollum's tenure, but redshirted and didn't play at all last season. With a season under his belt in the program, Thompson can be a trip contributor in the rotation this season. McCollum said during media day that Thompson's ball goes in, speaking to his offensive firepower. Thompson provided a glimpse of that during the scrimmage. And here's Andrew McKeever. Something that stands out early on about McKeever is how agile he is for someone who is 7'3", close to 300 pounds. During a finishing drill around the rim, McKeever looked just about as fleet-footed as someone his size could be. McKeever said he was worked a lot on foot speed this offseason with Director of Athletic Performance Logan Ogden. Here's something else that's eye-opening. McKeever is around 5% body fat. That's in the neighborhood of the body fat percentage for competitive bodybuilders. McKeever added weight this offseason but still stayed extremely lean. McKeever said, quote, "I feel like my body's in the best it's been since I've been in college, so I feel like it's a good spot. As long as my body's feeling good, I think that's where I need to be," end quote. Energy at practice. This has been apparent that Iowa practice is open to the media in the past, so it isn't news. But October 12 reinforced it. The energy and intensity are palpable. Even when Iowa's doing dynamic stretching, there is synchronized clapping and near-constant chatter. And expected sloppiness. Well, this isn't surprising since it's still the preseason, but there were too many turnovers during the five-minute scrimmage. That reflected how Iowa played at times during its close exhibition against Texas Tech last week, which left McCollum saying, quote, "The first whatever, we pass to the other team a lot, which isn't good," end quote. It wasn't clean basketball during the five-minute intra-squad scrimmage on October 12, but that's just part of the preseason growing process. Three-point shooting. McCollum said he believes Iowa will have more shooting than last season. The Hawkeyes didn't shoot poorly from beyond the arc last season. They were in the top half of the Big Ten, knocked down 35.6% of their attempts. But that pales in comparison to some of McCollum's teams at Northwest Missouri State. The Bearcats shot a scorching 45.7% from deep under McCollum during the 2019-20 season. Iowa gave a glimpse into that shooting potential during the scrimmage on October 12. Hawkeyes hit 4 3-pointers. Two from Thompson, one from freshman Ethan Harris, and another from Peyton McCollum. Isaiah Howard. Well, after losing Sturts, Iowa has a gaping hole to fill when it comes to primary ball handling. Cale Combs, Tyreek Coleman, Tate Sage, and Peyton McCollum are players who can fill that role. Based on the October 12 scrimmage, Howard also belongs on that group. Howard did a noticeable amount of ball handling and was involved in ball screen actions. He was the one to assist Harris's three-pointer. Howard was known more as a defender and energy guy last season, but his growing role this season could include being an offensive initiator. Later in the scrimmage, Howard turned offense into defense after forcing a turnover and taking it coast-to-coast for a layup.
0: Here's what's on television in the sports world today. At 7 p.m. on the CBS Sports Network, we've got college football, Delaware at Middle Tennessee. And that, of course, is 7 p.m. Eastern, so it's 6 p.m. here in the Central Time Zone. 7 p.m. in the Central Time Zone for ESPN on ESPNU, it's Florida International at Jacksonville State. Major League Baseball, 7 p.m. on TBS and True TV. It's the Game 2 of the American League Championship Series, Cleveland at Tampa Bay. NBA preseason, 6 p.m. NBC Sports Network and Peacock will be showing Cleveland at Orlando. And at 9 p.m. on NBA TV, you can see Golden State at the L.A. Lakers. In the National Hockey League, 5 p.m. on ESPN, New Jersey at Detroit. And 7:30 p.m. on ESPN, it's Colorado at Dallas. 10 p.m. on ESPN, Boston at San Jose. Men's soccer, 11:45 a.m. on the CBS Sports Network. It's the UEFA Champions League Sporting CP at Lens. At 2 p.m. on the CBS Sports Network, UEFA Champions League PSV Eindhoven at RB Leipzig. Women's soccer, 7 p.m. on TNT, is international friendly, United States versus Spain from Chester, Pennsylvania. And tennis at 10 p.m. on the Tennis Channel, it's the Shanghai ATP Round of 16, Wuhan WTA Second Round. Now it's time for Dear Abby, and here's Doug to start us off.
1: Dear Abby, I'm 34 years old and have been diagnosed with schizoaffective bipolar disorder. I've been in treatment for years with a psychiatrist and a therapist, and I take my medication daily as instructed. I do not drink or use drugs. I am committed to my mental health to prove that people like me can lead full lives. My family wants me to stay where they live forever, but I dream of moving back down south where I lived on my own before. I love the culture, art, weather, and friends. Whenever I bring it up, they dismiss it. I think they're afraid that I will start hallucinating again and not have a support system there. I will be graduating soon from a master's program in counseling, and I look at jobs online all the time. Is it wise to move away from my family with my disorder? Do I sit them down and explain that I was my happiest when I lived there and want to return? I love them and don't want to hurt them. I think if I have a plan in place and stay on track with medication, it would be safe, and it is signed Conflicted in the North. Dear Conflicted, Abby says, have you discussed this with your therapist and psychiatrist? If they both sign off on the move, your family will have less cause for concern. Bring a family spokesperson with you and have your therapist go over the support plan for your new environment. The spokesperson can then help you ease the worries of the rest of the family. If, however, your care providers don't think it's wise to move right now, please listen to them. Ask them to outline some milestones you can work toward to make moving such a healthier goal for the future. Here's another one from Dear Abby. My brother died a year ago. I have been visiting his widow, Cheryl, twice a month ever since. She lives an hour away and doesn't get around very well. I drive to her house and I treasure my time with her. She was the love of my brother's life. My problem is my sister, Kate. Kate is self-centered, whiny, disruptive, and generally unpleasant. I spend as little time as possible with her. I know that as soon as she finds out about them, Kate will expect to be included in my visits with Cheryl. I haven't mentioned them, and as I would rather not include her, what I would like to see happen is for Kate to come up with her own plan to visit with Cheryl. I love Kate and don't want to hurt her, but on the other hand, I don't want her to ruin my visits with Cheryl either. What should I do? Bad Sister in Missouri, it is signed. Dear Sister, Abby says there is no reason for you to hurt your sister's feelings. Tell Kate you feel one-on-one visits with your brother's grieving widow are more beneficial than overwhelming her with additional company. Then, with Cheryl's permission, suggest that Kate call Cheryl and make some plans to visit with her on her own. If Kate argues, see if you can get Cheryl to back you up.
0: Thank you, Doug. Here's a quick recap of the weather forecast. Partly sunny Tuesday, a morning shower in spots, then a thunderstorm in spots in the east. Winds out of the north, northeast, 4 to 8 miles per hour. Today's high is expected to be 74 degrees with a low of 55. Tomorrow, it's going to cool off. High of 65, low of 53. Cooler with rain, it says. Thursday, high of 62, low of 46. Cloudy and a shower or two. Friday, Saturday, Sunday, Monday, upper 50s and lower 60s for highs, and low to mid 40s for lows. Sunrise today was at 7:24 a.m. and sunset will be at 6:37 p.m. Moonrise at 10:45 a.m. and moonset at 7:51 p.m. That brings us to the end of the Des Moines Register for today. I'm Scott Splavik, and my partner at the microphone has been Doug Kretzinger. Earlier, you heard Dan Crew and Pat Steele. 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
1: 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A Sweet Tradition. 2022 F&W Best New Chef Caroline Schiff's tender, fluffy take on challah is a must-bake. Apple Honey Challah. Challah was the first bread I ever baked. I was in middle school and found a recipe for it in a well-worn Jewish cookbook. My first loaf was rich and sweet, albeit a bit dense, with a glossy egg-washed exterior. Decades later, it is as fragrant and fresh in my memory as ever. It was Yom Kippur, the Jewish Day of Atonement, that closes out the high holidays marking the New Year. I wanted to bake something to break the 25-hour fast, that long-awaited moment when the sun went down after the last synagogue service. I mixed and kneaded the slightly sweet, egg and oil-rich dough before the morning services. Then, during the break, in worship, before heading to the synagogue to close out the day, I shaped and baked the loaf. The break between services is traditionally a time for reflection, rest, and contemplation, not baking. But the soothing nature of making bread was, for me, a perfect moment of calm introspection, and it remains so to this day. I coiled the dough around itself in the simplest way possible, like a giant cinnamon bun, and watched it proof. I painted it with egg wash and watched it bake. From the oven, it emerged, deep, golden brown, and with a delicate, toasty sweetness. Weekly Shabbat challahs are often braided into straight, oblong loaves with varying numbers of strands. However, for the high holidays, the traditional woven bread is shaped into round loaves that symbolize the full cycle of the seasons. It is complete, yet simultaneously endless, revolution of life. In Ashkenazi tradition, we devour it with apples and honey in hope of a sweet new year. Today, I make challah with the same joy and reflection as I did decades ago. Apple honey challah brings together my favorite symbolic ingredients of the season. It is one glorious bite that needs nothing else. Delicately studded with finely chopped apples and laced with honey and olive oil, it roots me in time and place, and when shared with those I love, lends us all some sweet levity. Caroline Schiff. Roll the dough into strands. Cut the dough into four even pieces and shape each piece into a 24-inch long strand, lightly flouring as needed to prevent sticking. Crisscross the strands. Arrange two strands vertically, A and B, and two strands horizontally, C and D, spaced 2 inches apart. Weave right side of C under B, and weave left side of D under A. Twist the strand. You should now have two strands, halves on each of four sides. Twist together each of those two strand halves, gently pinching the ends to secure. Form a spiral. Pull the twisted strands clockwise around the center, creating a round loaf. Tuck the ends of the strands underneath the loaf. Proof the dough. Line a 9-inch round cake pan with parchment paper, leaving a 2-inch overhang on all sides. Place dough in pan, cover, and let rise. Bake the challah. Bake the loaf until golden brown and crisp on top. Brush the hot challah with apple cider honey mixture and sprinkle with flaky sea salt. Apple honey challah. Active, 45 minutes. Total, 3 hours and 45 minutes. Makes one 10-inch loaf. Sweetened with honey and studded with Granny Smith apples, this fragrant challah develops a sweet, tender crumb. The dough is slightly sticky, requiring a brief knead by hand to form it into a smooth ball. Proofed and baked in a cake pan for a perfectly rounded shape. The finished loaf is brushed with a mixture of honey and apple cider for a lightly burnished, glossy sheen. 3/4 cup water. 5 tablespoon apple cider divided. 2 1/4 ounce envelopes instant yeast. 5 cups 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Add to bowl of a stand mixer fitted with a dough hook attachment and sprinkle with yeast. Whisk until combined and let stand until foamy, about 3 minutes. Add flour, oil, salt, 2 eggs, and 3 tablespoons honey. 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Beat on low speed until dough begins to pull away from sides of bowl, 6 to 8 minutes. Step 2. Toss together apples and cinnamon in a small bowl. Add apples to dough and mix on low until mostly incorporated, 1 to 2 minutes. Dough will be stretchy and sticky, and apples will not fully incorporate. Step 3. Turn dough out onto a floured work surface and knead until a smooth ball forms with a few bits of apple poking out, 3 to 5 minutes, adding additional flour if dough is very sticky. Step 4. Transfer dough to a lightly greased large bowl and cover tightly with plastic wrap. Let stand at warm room temperature, about 75 degrees Fahrenheit, until doubled in volume, 45 minutes to 1 hour. Step 5. Punch down dough and turn out onto a clean work surface. Cut dough into 4 even pieces, about 11.5 ounces each. Roll each piece into 24-inch long strand, lightly flouring if needed. Place 2 strands of dough vertically in front of you, spaced 2 inches apart. Let's call the left strand A and the right strand B. Arrange remaining 2 strands of dough horizontally on top of the vertical strands, spacing 2 inches apart, forming a large crisscross shape. We'll call the top strand C and the bottom strand D. Weave right side of strand C under strand B. Weave left side of strand D under strand A. You should now have 2 strand halves on each of the 4 sides. Twist together each of those 2 strand halves, pinching the ends gently to secure. Pull twisted strands clockwise around the dough's center, creating a round loaf. Tuck ends underneath. Step 6. Line a 9-inch round cake pan with parchment paper, leaving at least a 2-inch overhang all around. Transfer shaped dough to pan. Loosely cover with plastic wrap. Let rise at warm room temperature until doubled in volume, 30 to 45 minutes. Step 7. Preheat oven to 375 degrees Fahrenheit during final 20 minutes of proofing. Beat reserved egg white in a small bowl using a fork until smooth. Brush dough lightly with egg white. Bake loaf until golden brown and crisp on top, and internal temperature registers at least 195 degrees Fahrenheit, 45 to 55 minutes. Punching with aluminum foil during the final 15 minutes to prevent excess browning if needed. Meanwhile, whisk together remaining 1 tablespoon apple cider and remaining 1 tablespoon honey in a small bowl. Set aside. Remove challah from oven. Using parchment paper overhang as handles, lift and remove loaf from cake pan and transfer to a wire rack. Immediately brush challah with apple cider mixture and sprinkle with flaky sea salt. Let cool completely before slicing. 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

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Step 4. 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Arrange stuffed shells in dish. 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Cover tightly with aluminum foil. Step 5. 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Remove from oven. 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Anna Fieltisto. 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

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Cook, stirring often, until softened. 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About 2 minutes. 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Step 3. 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About 10 minutes. 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Anna Theoptisto. Wine, a fragrant, low-intervention Italian rosé. 2024, Avida Calabria Rosato. Note, use high-quality canned butter beans, such as Bush's, that are tender and creamy and won't fall apart when cooking. The pairing. I love Avida Rosato from Calabria with this dish. It is not at all shy about intensity and even has a bit of tannin that the dish softens. It offers savory herbal notes, sanguine minerality, and ripeness suggesting dried strawberries and sun-dried tomatoes, which complement the richness of the vodka sauce, all without needing to call in a heavier red wine. Chris Ray, The Popol Group, Washington, D.C. Italian wedding soup with tiny meatballs and escarole. Active 50 minutes. Total, 1 hour 15 minutes. Serves 6. Bite-sized pork meatballs are paired with tiny pearls of pasta and ribbons of pleasantly bitter escarole in this comforting soup. A combination of milk and panko keeps the meatballs tender and juicy. To prevent a cloudy broth, cook the pasta separately and stir it in just before serving. 3/4 cup acini di pepe pasta. 1 pound ground pork. 1/2 cup panko. 3 tablespoons whole milk. 1 large egg. 3 ounce Parmesan cheese, grated, about 3/4 cups. Divided, plus more for serving, optional. 2 tablespoons finely chopped garlic, about 6 garlic cloves, divided. 2 teaspoons kosher salt, divided. 2 teaspoons dried oregano, divided. 1/2 teaspoon black pepper, divided. 1/4 cup extra virgin olive oil, divided. 1 large yellow onion, chopped, about 2.5 cups. 2 large carrots, scrubbed and thinly sliced, about 1 cup.
2 large celery stalks, trimmed and chopped, about 3/4 cup. 8 cups chicken broth. 4 cups chopped escarole. Step 1. 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Cook according to package directions for al dente. 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Step 2. 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Form the mixture into 80 to 90 3/4 inch meatballs, about 1 teaspoon each. Step 3. Heat 2 tablespoons oil in a large Dutch oven over medium high. 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Cook undisturbed until well browned on bottom side, 2 to 3 minutes. Cook, stirring occasionally until browned all over, about 2 minutes. 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Step 4. 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Cook over medium high, stirring often until tender, about 5 minutes. 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Add escarole and remaining 1/4 cup cheese. 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Anna Fialtisto. 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Wine. A lightly, minerally Italian white. 2024 Andrea Felici Verdizio. Dei Castelli di Jesse. 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Any small pasta like ditalini, scalene, or orzo can be substituted for acini di pepe. If escarole is unavailable, substitute lacinato kale or Swiss chard. The pairing, Andrea Felici's Verdizio dei Castelli di Jesse, is bright, clean, and textural, a beautiful match for the meatballs and greens in this soup. This dish comes from my paternal grandmother, who kept Italian culture alive in her American home in an everyday way. I make it at the start of fall when I want something grounding and familiar, always with a piece of Parmesan on the table to grate over the top. Amy Racine, JF Restaurants, New York City. Easy Bake. 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Vanilla cheesecake batter is swirled with chocolate espresso batter for a marbled filling inspired by the classic mudslide cocktail. Instead of a traditional water bath that can lead to a soggy crust, this recipe uses a simple steam bath instead. A pan of boiling water is placed on the lowest rack, filling the oven with gentle humidity for even, crack-free baking. 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
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Pulse until finely ground. 12 to 15 pulses. Add butter. 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Pour cookie mixture into prepared pan and firmly press into bottom and about 2 inches up sides of pan. Freeze crust while preparing filling. Step 3. Beat cream cheese and sugar in a stand mixer fitted with a paddle attachment on medium-low speed until smooth, about 1 minute. Add flour, vanilla, and remaining 1/2 teaspoon salt. 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With mixer running on low speed, add eggs, one at a time, beating until just incorporated after each addition and stopping to scrape down sides of bowl as needed. Set batter aside. Step 4. Whisk together cocoa, coffee liqueur, and espresso powder in a medium bowl until smooth. Spoon 1/2 of batter, about 3 cups, into cocoa mixture, leaving remaining 1/2 of batter in mixer bowl. Stir until just combined with no streaks remaining. Stir Irish cream liqueur into remaining plain batter until just combined. Step 5. Alternating between plain and chocolate batter, drop large spoonfuls, about 1/3 cup each, into crust until all batter is added. Gently tap pan on the counter to level the surface. Using a butter knife or wooden skewer, swirl batters together, ensuring knife reaches just above the bottom crust. Place pan on a large baking sheet. Step 6. 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Tinting with foil after 45 minutes to prevent excess browning. Step 7. 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This wine-friendly side dish bridges summer and fall. One of my favorite restaurants in the world is one I have only been able to visit every 10 years or so. On my most recent trip to the Republic of Georgia, I made sure to visit Pheasant's Tears Wine Bar in Synagogue several times, as I didn't know when I'd be back. I intended to try everything on Chef Leo Rokashvili's market-driven menu, but after 1 forkful of his stewed eggplant, all thoughts of eating anything else left my head.
Karen Shimizu, stewed eggplant with peppers and tomatoes. 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Add bell pepper and onion. 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Add tomatoes. Cook, stirring occasionally, until tomatoes begin to break down, 3 to 4 minutes. Stir in basil, cilantro, coriander, 2 teaspoons grated garlic, and remaining 1 teaspoon salt. 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Step 5. 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Zia Rokashvili, pheasant spears, Sinani, Georgia. 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For the best texture, after slicing the eggplant, discard the 2 rounded end pieces, which are mostly covered in tough skin. Well done, Chef.
Rank this rise. Chef Roscoe Hall's skillet red rice is both personal and rooted in global traditions. My version of red rice pulls from a wide circle of influences, including the Carolina Lowcountry, Gullah Geechee cooking, Mexican arroz rollo, and the tomato-forward logic of Senegalese jollof. Without trying to replicate any one tradition outright, the dish starts with grated onion and tomato quickly cooked down in a pan until jammy. Then tomato paste and spices are bloomed, giving the dish its characteristic color. Basmati rice and stock are stirred in before the skillet is even finished in the oven. The grains stay fluffy and distinct, and the hands-off cooking makes this a weeknight staple. Here, I've topped it with smoky sweet charred scallions, but red rice is simple and flexible, meant to be paired with whatever's around or enjoyed on its own. It's a dish I come back to because it feels good to cook and even better to eat. Roscoe Hall. Skillet red rice with charred scallion. Active, 20 minutes. Total, 45 minutes. Serves 6. Delicious on its own or paired with your favorite grilled meat or seafood, this red rice gets its signature hue from a combination of grated tomato, tomato paste, and smoked paprika. To double down on the smoky flavor, the fluffy grains are topped with charred scallions and a squeeze of blistered lemon. Grate the tomato and onion on the large holes of a box grater so they cook down quickly and evenly. 2 tablespoons extra virgin olive oil, plus more for brushing. 1 tablespoon unsalted butter. 2 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
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There are only 6,000 or so acres of Sauvignon Blanc in Sancerre, but more than 25,000 acres of it throughout the Loire Valley. 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I'd say so. Here's a grab bag of great options. 2025 Patient Cotac Le Grand IU Sauvignon Blanc, $18. Named for a famed mid-19th century master goldsmith, this lime-scented Sauvignon Blanc comes from the Fournier family, which has been making wine here for generations. Its flavors are silky and lingering. 2024, Joseph Meloc, Sancerre Vin de France Sauvignon Blanc, $22. Joseph Meloc's family started making wine in Sancerre in 1513, with one member becoming wine advisor to the king back in the 1600s. Today, Meloc makes benchmark Sancerres as well as the citrus and hay-scented white. It's full of grapefruit flavor and a remarkable bargain. 2024, La Porte, Les Bouquettes, Vin de France Sauvignon Blanc, $23. A scent of white flowers, lemon, and grapefruit announces this fresh, lively white, which continues with bright, citrusy flavors. Founded by the Laporte family in 1850, the domain is now owned by the grandson of Sancerre producer Henri Bourgeois. 2024, Domaine de Tremblay Quincy, $27. The tiny appellation of Quincy lies southwest of Sancerre, but produces equally distinctive Sauvignon Blancs. This one rises from the glass with herb, grass, and even briny aromas, and it's ultra-crisp, ending on a stony note. Soft, and with surprising depth of flavor. 2024, Vin de Villebois, Val de Loire, Sauvignon Blanc, $20. Juicy passion fruit and lemongrass define this deftly made Sauvignon Blanc. The grapes for which come from a variety of Central Loire appellations. It's crisp and drying on the finish, making you wish for another sip. 2024, La Doucette Le Doutour, Sauvignon Blanc, $23. La Doucette's origins go back to 1787, when Comte de Lafond purchased the estate from the illegitimate daughter of Louis XV. Today, the estate makes benchmark Pouilly-Fumes, as well as this affordable, fresh, Lorraine bottling, which is full of lively lemon flavor. 2024, Isabelle et Pierre Clément Ménétiel Salon, $25. The Clément family's history in Ménétiel Salon dates to the 1500s, long before there was an official appellation, which came only in 1959. This is a vividly fragrant white, all lemon candy and minty herbs, with an impressive depth of flavor. 2024, Francis Blanchet Silice Pouilly-Fumé, $29. Deep quince and Maillet lemon flavors end on a classic smoky note in this vivid white that ends minerally. The name Silice is a nod to the vineyard's stony flint-filled soils. Flint is a form of silica.
Eight generations of Blansetts have worked these vines. That experience goes seven stony, seductive Chablis. Like Chardonnay, you'll love Chablis. The region is located at the northern tip of Burgundy, and its cool, even cold climate and Jurassic period limestone soils push Chardonnay to produce precise, seashell minerally whites. Gone are the days when Chablis was firmly out of fashion and its great wines could be had for a song. But it is a top source for distinctive whites, and while the wines aren't inexpensive, they're still less pricey than Côte d'Or wines of similar quality. Here are seven great bottles to look for. 2024 Domaine Vincent Domp Chablis, $34. Vincent Domp grew up around winemakers. His father, Daniel Domp, and grandfather, Jean Defay, both owned claimed Chablis estates, and he founded his own domain in 2004. 20 years in, he's at the top of his game, as this beautifully balanced, lightly stony wine shows. 2024 Clotilde Devine Petit Chablis, $39. The Petit Chablis appellation, on the outskirts of the overall Chablis region, and representing about 19% of the entire region's production, produces lighter-bodied, lightly floral wines. This bottling adds a cool herbal note to those springy flower aromas and is refreshingly bright and zippy. 2023 Domaine de l'Enclos Chablis, $42. Brothers Romain and Damien Bouchard founded this organically farmed domain in 2016. While they remain somewhat under the radar, Chablis lovers have recognized their talent, which are fully on display in the savory, white peach, and citrus-accented white. 2024 William Chevresson's Royal Chablis, $46. Chevresson's Royal Chablis is a reliable introduction to Chablis. Its green apple and citrus flavors, wrapping up with a classic hint of chalkiness. Fermentation and aging almost entirely in stainless steel keeps it impressively crisp and linear. 2023 Domaine Gérard Duplessis Chablis, $65. This five-generation-old family-owned producer is now run by Lillian Duplessis, who keeps the Chablis Classical's character, that signature scent of pavement after the rain, leading into creamy green apple flavors and a chalky, minerally scent. 2024 Domaine de Lord Simon Chablis Tête d'Or, $72. Winemaker Olivier Bailey uses the domain's top parcels in the Chablis appellation to craft this impressive white. It's more complex than a typical village wine. You could easily mistake it for a Premier Cru, and its elegant balance of fruit and savory elements ends on a lingering, cool herbal note. 2023 Albert Bichot Le Vaillant Domaine Long Dipaquis Premier Cru, $77. Bichot is well known as a Burgundy négociant, but this rich, seashell minerally Premier Cru comes from one of its domain properties, founded in the 1700s and now holding almost 160 acres of vineyards. Nine essential year-round rosés. Somewhere around the early 2010s, dry rosé from Provence went from a forgotten category to one of the most popular wines on the planet. Provence drove that trend, but other classic rosé regions have benefited. Pavel in the Rhone Valley, for example, and many places better known for reds or whites have started making rosé too. Here are some stellar rosés from around France, all excellent for drinking all year round. 2025
Pina Catalan Rosé, $17. Stretching along the Mediterranean coast, just above Spain, the Cot Catalan region makes robust reds, but also gentle rosés. Like this pale salmon pink wine, it's 90% Grenache and 10% Syrah, and full of lively raspberry watermelon flavor. 2025, Adossieres Rosé, $19. This blend of Grenache and Syrah, with its vibrant blood orange inflected flavor, comes from the Rothschild family, which makes everything from legendary Bordeaux, like Chateau Lafite Rothschild, down to affordable, appealing wines like this one. 2024, Pink Flamingo Sable de Camargue Rosé. The recent Sable de Camargue appellation, essentially the sandy delta where the Rhone River meets the sea, is known for Grenache Gris rosés like this one, lightly spicy, replete with watermelon and red berry flavors. 2025, Chateau Dacaria Tavel, $23. The Rhone Valley appellation of Tavel is one of the few in France that is solely dedicated to rosé, and rosés they are. Aquarius is a benchmark transparent scarlet in hue with flamboyant strawberry and raspberry aromas that lift from the glass. It drinks more like a light red, and a very good one at that. 2025, Thibaud Bourguignon Rosé de Loire, $25. Rising star Thibaud Bourguignon quickly became known for his laser-precise Savennières whites, and the prices on those have risen accordingly. But this graceful berry-scented rosé, made from a blend of Cabernet Franc and Groyot, captures his talent at a more modest price.

0: This is the story of a very special woman. 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She masqueraded as a regular person at work, but as a superhero at home. Everyone knows her as Gabriella. I still call her Mom.
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Hello, listeners. This is Ken Pajeras bringing you Time Magazine for this week. Our issue is October 12th, 2026, Volume 208, Numbers 11 and 12. We'll begin our reading of Time with some articles from The Brief. The first article is entitled The Coverage Crisis by Alana Samuels. A surge in uninsured Americans raises health costs for everyone. When hospitals close, patients seeking medical care have to find somewhere else to go. That's what's happening, what happened in 2007 when King Drew, a safety net hospital in South Los Angeles, ceased operations because of safety and quality problems. Soon after, other hospitals in South Los Angeles saw higher volumes of patients, many without insurance. One hospital's share of uninsured patients more than tripled, from about 13% to nearly 45%, a study found. This redistribution of sick people led to severe overcrowding at other hospitals and higher costs for insured patients. Many hospital administrators are now bracing for this dynamic to play out across the country as cuts from HR1, also known as the One Big Beautiful Bill Act, ripple across the U.S. healthcare system. HR 1 makes it more difficult for people to stay on Medicaid by introducing work requirements and by demanding that people confirm their income and address every 6 months rather than every year. It also reduces the amount of state funding hospitals receive through the Medicaid program. MLK Community Hospital, for instance, which has since opened on the same footprint where King Drew is located, will lose between $80 million and $100 million a year because of cuts in Medicaid, according to its CEO, Dr. Elaine Batchelor. She's scrambling to find funding from elsewhere, including from a new 5% sales tax recently passed in Los Angeles County to fund local health services. She's determined to keep MLK Community Hospital open. She knows not every hospital will be successful in doing so. One analysis found that more than 300 rural hospitals are at risk of closing because of HR 1. What Batchelor wants to know, that wants people to know, is that an increase in the number of Americans who are uninsured doesn't affect just the people losing their coverage. It affects everyone. More uninsured people means more of a financial burden on hospitals, and when hospitals face financial distress, they cut back on services, often OBGYN, and preventative care, or they close altogether. The patients once served by those hospitals will go to hospitals in other neighborhoods, she says, and those emergency departments will become more crowded. In addition, people without insurance tend to avoid seeking health care until they have to, which ends up being more expensive in the long run. $2,500 to do a colonoscopy, but it's $130,000 to treat someone for stage 4 colon cancer, says Dr. Eric Mikatis, CEO of Cook County Health, one of the largest public health systems in the nation. Already, Cook County Health, which runs two hospitals and a dozen community health centers in Chicago, has seen an increase from 19% of patients with uninsured to 25% just since January. Mikatis is worried that instead of managing patients' diabetes and high blood pressure, doctors will be seeing more patients with strokes and heart attacks. As a result, he predicts people going to the emergency room for anything will see longer wait times, especially as health systems close clinics and hospitals that are losing money. Quote, this isn't just a Medicaid problem, he says. There's going to be this cascade of failure in terms of access. You're going to see people in hallways waiting to be seen. The U.S. is facing its most serious health insurance crisis since the passage of the Affordable Care Act in 2010. It's not just that H.R. 1 is projected to make more people lose Medicare coverage. Congress decided not to renew subsidies for the Affordable Care Act
in 2026, meaning thousands of families are seeing the cost of insurance skyrocket and are deciding to drop coverage rather than pay hundreds or thousands of dollars a month for it. All told, the Congressional Budget Office expects 10 million more people to be uninsured by 2023. By 2034. People without health insurance may forego primary care, checkups, and other preventative measures, and might show up at the hospital only once they're so ill that treatment can run into hundreds of thousands of dollars. If the patient can't pay the debt, it falls onto the hospitals, now facing more uninsured patients. Hospitals often pass the cost on to insured patients by charging insurers more for services, studies have found. Insurance premiums reflect this. A September 2nd report by Marsh, the consulting firm formerly known as Mercer, estimates that the cost of health insurance plans to employers will increase by 11% in 2027, the biggest jump in decades, and that many employers will pass those costs on to their workers. Quote, lower government funding and reimbursements in public health programs are also driving higher charges or care in employer plans, the report found. That means even people with private insurance are likely to see costs rise. The impacts of the insurance crisis won't stop at Americans' wallets, experts say. Everyone is likely to face longer waits and fewer available services as hospitals and medical systems sag under the weight of more uninsured. Quote, we'll all be worse off for having let people get sicker and needing more expensive care, ending up with amputations or needing chronic dialysis, Batchelor says. None of that is really what we should be doing as a society. The next article in the brief is a pictorial of two people taking a selfie with a robot entitled The Droids We're Looking For. Visitors take a photo with R2-D2 and C-3PO at the Star Wars in Motion exhibit during the sold-out opening day of Los Angeles' new Lucas Museum of Narrative Art on September 22nd. The museum, founded by filmmaker George Lucas and his wife Melody Hobson, is billed as the first museum dedicated to universal human tradition of visual storytelling. Continuing on with the brief for October 12th, we have the bulletin. Canada's plan to be more than just friends with the EU. Canadian Prime Minister Mark Carney has welcomed the prospect of Canada becoming the first associate member of the EU as he aims to strengthen international ties amid a deepening trade war with the U.S. Quote, Europe and Canada are stronger together, Carney told the European Parliament in Strasbourg, France, in an address on September 17th. Quote, we're not fair-weather allies, Carney said of Canadian alliance with the EU, alluding to the extraordinary split with the U.S., driven by President Donald Trump. Quote, we believe that our prosperity grows when it is shared. Carney promised deep cooperation in full range of strategic capabilities, including on critical minerals and AI. European Commission President Ursula von der Leyen said the alliance, an urgent reimagining of the relationship, would be a partnership, not against anyone else, but for the common strength. The EU took shape after World War II as a supranational body created to prevent future wars via trade and consensus governance. Its 27 members are all in Europe. The European Commission Executive Cabinet will work in close coordination with its member states and the European Parliament to create a new form of partnership, a spokesperson told Time. It's not yet known exactly what that partnership will look like, but experts predict Canada
may take inspiration from other countries that have close relationships with the bloc without being EU members. Iceland and Norway, for example, are part of the European Economic Area, the EEA, agreement, allowing them to be part of the EU's single market. Trump dismissed the proposal as laughable and threatened economic punishment if the EU moves forward with the plan. Isn't he a wonderful man? If they do that, if I think it's at all a hostile act, I will put very serious targets or stop trading with Europe on many things, he warned. God, we got to get rid of that man. Continuing on with the brief, we have the brief news. Good question. How much has the war in Iran cost the U.S. so far? Nick Pulpley is the author. 7 months into the war with Iran, the U.S. is beginning to see the breadth of what the conflict is consuming. 18 U.S. service members have been killed as of mid-September. Two new government reports also show that military has already spent tens of billions of dollars and burnt through the largest quantities of sophisticated weapons, including air defense interceptors that could take years to replenish, and that continued fighting is adding billions of dollars to the cost each month. The Congressional Budget Office, the nonpartisan agency that provides economic and budget estimates to Congress, estimates that the U.S. spent roughly $38 billion on the conflict through August 1st. A Pentagon Inspector General report puts the cost through June 30th at $33.4 billion. Altogether, they provide the clearest accounting yet of a price tag for the conflict, though the true figure will rise as fighting goes on. CBO estimates an additional $2 to $3 billion in costs each month, depending on the intensity of the combat. It also estimates that replenishing depleted weapon stockpiles could take 5 years or longer. Replacing billions of dollars in destroyed or damaged aircraft and other equipment adds to the cost. The bulk of the CBO's estimate, $21.7 billion, comes from replacing expended munitions, including $13.1 billion for missile defense interceptors and $7.3 billion for land attack cruise missiles. It also tallied expenses of increased flying hours, transportation, and fuel. The Pentagon Inspector General separately estimates that repairing physical damage from the Iranian attacks to U.S. diplomatic facilities in Iraq, Kuwait,

cells and expose bottlenecks in the defense industry's ability to replenish supplies. Administration officials have denied claims of a shortage, even as the Defense Department has urged weapons manufacturers to increase production. The figures come as President Donald Trump's administration faces questions about the war's duration and future funding. The CBO estimate is lower than some early projections of what the conflict could cost, giving the administration an argument that the direct military price of the war has so far been more limited than some critics had feared. Even at $40 billion, Democrats argue the cost is outrageous, given how the war has played out. Democrats say they expected the estimates to be higher on the assumption that the report would include the cost of borrowing to finance the fighting. They note that the government debt now stands at $40 trillion and point out that the money could have been funded, could have funded instead. Representative Brendan Boyle of Pennsylvania, ranking member of the House Budget Committee, contrasted the war's cost with the less than $40 billion price of extending Affordable Care Act credits for a year. I think that's wrong on policy and terrible politics for them, he tells Time. The cost also reaches beyond the Pentagon. CBO estimates that higher energy prices resulting from disruption in the Strait of Hormuz and the Red Sea will add roughly 0.5 percentage points to inflation in the first quarter of 2027. Consumer prices rose 3.4% over the year through August, according to the Bureau of Labor Statistics, and gasoline prices rose 3.9% in August alone. Trump has more recently asked Americans to accept higher prices as the cost of preventing Iran from acquiring nuclear weapons. His assurances about the duration of that sacrifice, however, have changed. In March, he described the conflict as a short-term excursion that would end soon. Later, the White House requested $67.1 billion in additional Pentagon funding, while House Representative advanced a framework with roughly $73 billion in additional defense and intelligence spending. Speaking in Dallas in early September, Trump said the war would end immediately after the midterm elections. And he doesn't know a blessed thing. Our next article is also a pictorial delight box. Picture of a huge burning building with some additional homes on fire. Strikes in Ukraine. Crews battle a fire at the InTrade shopping center in Zaporizhzhia, Ukraine, on September 21st, after Russian forces struck the city using unmanned aerial vehicles and a first-person view drone. Six people were injured in the attack, which destroyed the shopping center and damaged a university building and a multi-story residential block. Russia has vowed to intensify attacks after Kyiv launched hundreds of armed drones on Moscow a day earlier in its largest attack since the Kremlin launched the war on Ukraine in 2022. And another article in the brief. The people behind today's biggest corporate changes. Avery Stone is the author. At a moment when emerging technologies are driving both the global economy and the news cycle, business leaders must not only keep up with industry moving at a breakneck pace, they must also look around the corner at what's next. That's why Time is publishing its first ever Executives of the Year tech and data list, recognizing 50 leaders shaping the future of technology, artificial intelligence, cybersecurity, and digital innovation across industries. Among them are Bartley Richardson, CrowdStrike's chief AI and autonomous systems officer, who is heading up a new AI research lab dedicated

to building autonomous cybersecurity systems, and Reddit Chief Technology Officer, CTO, Amit Puntambakar, who is shepherding AI adaption at one of the Internet's largest repositories of human conversation. At pharmaceutical giant Eli Lilly Company, Diogo Rao oversaw the effort to build a supercomputer called LilyPod, which models biological processes and screens potential molecules before promising candidates enter the web lab experiments. Meanwhile, at OpenAI, Vijay Rajiv, CTO of applications, is in charge of key technical teams that help power the ubiquitous ChatGPT, as well as the coding tool, Codex. To create the list, our editors and reporters across the newsroom evaluated the scale of each leader's responsibilities, the significance of the investments and the initiatives they oversee, and their demonstrated impact on how their organizations operate, competes, and grows. What came together was a group of executives tasked with modernizing legacy systems and digital infrastructure. Those leaders include Monica Caldas, Liberty Mutual's Global Chief Information Officer, who is rewiring the century-old insurance company for what she calls the intelligence era, and OG Redzik, who joined Caterpillar Incorporated as SVP and Chief Digital Officer in 2018, and has helped the equipment manufacturer rebuild itself around data to address consumers' labor and safety issues. The list also highlights the creation of new or expanded roles designed to increase the fact-evolving moment. There's Catherine Grace, named Liongate's first-ever AI officer in February, and the first Hollywood studio executive to hold a particular title, as well as Delta's Amala Dirigilis, who joined the airline in January as EVP and Chief Digital and Technological Officer, a brand new role overseeing its recent combined digital and technical organizations, encompassing both the enterprise technology that powers its global operations and the digital tools it creates for customers and employees alike. Beyond the U.S., tech executives across Asia, Africa, and Europe are driving innovation. At Singapore-based Grob, CTO Sunthan Thomas Paradeshis has helped the company transition from a ride-sharing platform to a super app that processes millions of transactions a day across Southeast Asia. Felix Aiki, former co-founder and CTO of Nigerian fintech company Monypoint, has helped to establish the business as one of Africa's leading financial platforms. At Paris-based Back Market, a global online marketplace for refurbished electronics, CTO Dawn Baker is applying an environmental mission to the company's use of computing power. Quote, "We have to make sure we're not using more than we need," she says. "It's about using AI smartly and not falling for the hype." These leaders and their fellow honorees are the catalysts of some of the most consequential transformations taking place across modern enterprise, translating re-innovation into meaning. Moving on with the brief, we have a couple of items from milestones. First, closed. The Kennedy Center. Curtains for now at the D.C. institution. Almost 55 years after the John F. Kennedy Center for the Performing Arts opened its doors, its run as a lauded Washington, D.C. art institution came to an end, at least for the time being, when its board voted September 15th to immediately close the main building. The decision came hours after the U.S. District Court blocked the board's latest efforts, without Congress's approval, to add President Donald Trump's name
to the outside of the building. Trustees had linked that name, Fight, to the institution's financial future, claiming that without Trump's name on the edifice, the center would be weeks away from bankruptcy. Quote, it's unlikely that President Trump will provide the fundamental oversight of the renovation of the main building and lead the fiscal rescue of the center, they said. A judge rejected the claim, saying the defendants offered no proof that current or future donations hinge on President Trump's name being on the building. Congress has already appropriated $256 million in taxpayer funding for repairs to the Kennedy Center in July 2025. The funds are available through September 2029. Theater historian Charlotte Canning of the University of Texas at Austin says she believes any financial problems at the Kennedy Center are a consequence of Trump's institutional takeover in February 2025. She also warns that any recovery would take time. Quote, it's very easy to destroy a building. That can be done literally in a year, she says. Rebuilding is much, much, much more difficult. Trump, meanwhile, hinted it would not just be difficult, but impossible, implying he might demolish the building if the renaming efforts don't advance. Quote, the Trump administration should certainly have recognition, he told reporters on September 16th. Because frankly, if we don't do that, it's going to close. It will end up being ripped down. Thank you, President Trump. And second item from Milestones declared, state of emergency as El Niño looms. The Pacific Ocean weather phenomenon known as El Niño typically brings wetter, more intense winters to California as climate change supercharges weather events. El Niño is no exception. Climate scientists say the one now developing is the strongest on record. With severe storms in the Golden State possible and the coastal flooding already occurring, Governor Gavin Newsom on September 22nd declared a state of emergency. The declaration allows the government to mobilize local resources to fight floods, prepare the National Guard to assist with search and rescue efforts, and fortify roads and other infrastructure. State environmental agencies will also fast-track permitting, among other efforts, to prepare for flooding and landslides. Quote, every Californian deserves to be safe in their homes, connected to their community, and protected when severe weather comes, Newsom said. We continue with Time Magazine for October 12, 2026, with some articles from The View. First one's on climate. What happens next? Solitaire Townsend is the author. Earlier this year, I stood in a drafty sports hall, facing rows of 10-year-olds sitting cross-legged on the scuffed floor. I asked them a question. What does climate change mean? A small hand shot up. Quote, the sea rises and floods everything, one child said. Fires are going to burn all the forests, adds another. We all die. The litany of apocalypse continued until I interrupted with a second question. What do we do about it? Silence. After some scuffling, one girl tentatively offered, solar panels. Another boy called out, recycle. His classmates nodded. That was pretty much it. I've worked in climate communication for nearly 30 years, interspersing sessions with CEOs, activists, politicians, with talks to school kids. Over those decades, I've watched the average 10-year-old acquire an increasingly sophisticated picture of the climate crisis they will inherit. Many of them seem to understand climate science better than some CEOs. But ask these children to picture what we do about it, and their extraordinary imagination contract to a recycle bin. To be clear, I am enthusiastically in favor of recycling.
just not as our answer to planetary emergency. But I understand why I'm still hearing that inadequate response. Since global warming first entered mainstream public consciousness in the 1980s, we've offered people ever more detailed maps of the apocalypse with barely a sketch of the way out. The climate movement, of which I am a proud member, has been complicit in this communication crisis. Most messages shared by progressive forces are merely an ad nauseum echo of climate change is real. Humans are to blame, and the consequences are catastrophic. I call this framing the earned dystopia, and it's so ubiquitous, most preteens can't parrot it, or can parrot it. Can we imagine a different story? Storytelling has been created as the spoonful of sugar to help scientific medicine go down, the marketing department for climate science. But climate change has started communicating itself. Horrifying floods, fires, storms, and droughts capture headlines without my help. The logic of climate crisis is clear. What we're missing is the magic. Long before humans measured atmospheric carbon, we whispered tales of flood and fire. Stories have always helped us understand who we are and what we might become. Today, we don't particularly lack information about heat pumps, electric vehicles, or regenerative agriculture. More details than you could ever want are just a click away. What we're missing is an emotional architecture for change. How it feels to want a different future and to believe we can reach it. That's where great storytelling could change everything. Our ability to enter a story and temporarily experience the character's world as our own is called narrative transportation. Studies prove that this experience of emoting along with fictional people can directly influence real people's attitudes, intentions, and even our behaviors. Few other mechanisms can achieve the same effect. Climate politics has sensed this power, but translated into a narrow language of public narrative. Politicians now plot narratives for electrification and renewables. Campaigners construct counter-narratives of fossil fuels. Brand teams test sustainability narratives against each other. In climate circles, everyone is searching for the breakthrough narrative that will finally unlock action. But too often, the term is simply a cipher for messaging. And messaging is not the same thing as mythology. A political narrative tells us how to understand an issue, while mythology helps us understand ourselves. And climate change is mythological in scale. It contains terrifying monsters, underdog heroes, unexpected allies, destruction, rebirth. The problem is a surprisingly small shelf of fables that foreshadow a better ending. We need a plot twist in climate storytelling, moving beyond the threat and into the thrilling adventure of solving it. That's a job for storytellers. Culture makers are beginning to catch on. I've been invited by television and film writers, social media creators, and brands to help climate solutions appear in comedy, drama, adventure, and everyday life. Even more box office hits like The Wild Robot, Avatar, and the upcoming Digger reflect our fight against climate and natural crises. Sesame Street is helping kids cope with extreme weather. New climate novels weave answers into stirring world building. These all work because they are, above all, compelling and moving stories, not climate science lectures dressed in a thin veil of narrative. Climate solutions are the most important story of this century. Tell it! The author Townsend is a climate entrepreneur and author of petrol punk novel Godstorm. Our next article from The View is The Risk Report by Ian Bremmer. China's Xi Jinping has been on the
on quite a road trip. His September 24th visit to the White House and his meeting with President Trump came amid a burst of international travel that has included a leading role at the Shanghai Cooperation Organization Summit in Kyrgyzstan, a visit to Egypt aimed at mediating the ongoing war in the Middle East, and the BRICS Summit in New Delhi. Xi's diplomatic blitz comes at a moment when Trump seems determined to antagonize friends and foes alike with tariffs, threats, and insults. A recent poll across 34 countries commissioned by Rockefeller Foundation found that only 39% of the people were comfortable with the U.S. playing a leading role in global affairs. Can China's globe-trotting leader present his country as a stable and credible alternative? To do so, he must earn the trust of governments scrambling for ways to hedge against their excessive reliance on an increasingly unreliable Washington. Beijing's relative policy predictability strengthens Xi's case at a time when the U.S. has become prone to sharp ideological swings from one election to the next. American voters once regularly rewarded presidents with two terms, but in the decades since Barack Obama, they have swung from Donald Trump to Joe Biden and then back to Trump. Since 2000, the White House, or at least one House of Congress, has flipped party control 11 of the past national elections. It has 13 national elections. Xi, by contrast, has been in power since 2012 and looks to remain there for the foreseeable future. And while other world leaders have recently made impulsive decisions that produced unanticipated consequences for international security and global economy, from Vladimir Putin's invasion of Ukraine to Trump's war on Iran, Xi has been something closer to a model of caution in foreign and security policy. For all that, do other governments trust Beijing and welcome its expanding influence? Europe, Japan, Canada, and Australia want trade with China, but mistrust its political values and geopolitical intentions. In the Middle East, China brought Saudi Arabia and Iran together to normalize their relations in 2023. That achievement is now on shaky ground, to put it mildly, particularly as Iran's allies in Yemen, the Houthi rebels, threaten to renew their wars with the Saudis. Until China is willing to take greater risks in pursuit of peace, whether in the Middle East or Ukraine, or its influence will remain limited. The recent BRICS summit best illustrates the limits of China's clout. Xi stands tall in a group that includes India's Narendra Modi, Russia's Putin, and the leaders of Brazil, Indonesia, South Africa, Saudi Arabia, the United Arab Emirates, and several other countries. All of them want constructive relations with China, but their interests do not closely align with Beijing's. Thanks to its green energy innovations, China has become an important exporter of energy technologies. But the Iran war has eroded strategic oil reserves, and China still needs lower oil prices to protect its heavy-footed economy. Oil explorers such as Russia, Saudi Arabia, and Iran all want higher prices. Xi also hopes to persuade other governments to hedge against the dollar's enduring dominance as an international reserve currency by promoting more channels for non-dollar lending and greater use of the renminbi to settle trade. India, China's long-time rival, is not interested. Border tensions between China and India, which have occasionally turned violent, have eased in recent months, but they have flared unexpectedly before. Finally, China's main neighbors remain anxious about its power plays in South China Sea.
Consider, finally, that the recent poll on global leadership, though international support for a leading U.S. role stands at 39%, the same sample of 34,000 people found support for Chinese leadership at just 37%. More than 60% of the respondents said they want countries to work together without the participation of either Washington or Beijing. That's a signal that few governments today want to become excessively dependent on a great power for the security and prosperity. Most will warily court both while keeping their options open. Continuing on with The View, we have an essay on society. Philanthropy must build the architecture of hope. Nita M. Abani. M. Abani is the author. She is a businesswoman and a philanthropist. I grew up in a middle-class family in Mumbai, where my parents taught us the importance of giving back. Our success, they insisted, was meaningful only if we helped others rise. As a girl, I spent most Sundays accompanying my father as he distributed food to those in need. As a young teacher in an elementary school, I learned that the greatest gift a teacher offers is not knowledge itself, but the confidence and capabilities of awakening in a child. And, as a mother, I experienced most profoundly that there's no greater joy than nurturing another life. Gandhi taught us that service to others is among life's highest form of fulfillment. His ideas have shaped me and my ideas of philanthropy profoundly. Sarvodaya, his vision of wealth, of welfare of all, and Antyodaya, his insistence on uplift of society's most marginalized. But the highest purpose of philanthropy is to make itself obsolete. To do that, we must turn acts of care and generosity into lasting change by building institutions. Societies shape the future through the institutions they build. Universities, hospitals, museums, scientific laboratories, and schools. Every generation has a responsibility to pass on stronger institutions to the next. Our world is awash in plenty. Yet, between 2 billion and 3 billion people, especially in the global south, remain deprived of nutritional food, adequate housing, clean water and sanitation, quality education and health care, secure livelihoods, and protection from environmental hazards. 2 to 3 billion people. The primary responsibility for meeting those needs rests with governments, multilateral institutions, and businesses, but social transformation also requires philanthropic institutions capable of combining excellence with compassion, innovation with integrity, and purpose with performance. Across India, I have encountered incredibly talented and dedicated doctors and nurses, teachers and artists, farmers, athletes, and volunteers. Extraordinary things happen when these talented and dedicated people find opportunity and support. This belief guides my work as chair of India's Reliance Foundation on every institution we have built, from excellent schools to global universities still taking shape, from high-quality, affordable, and accessible healthcare to a cultural center that showcases arts and artists from the world's greatest cities and India's remotest towns and villages, from an initiative that offers dignity and opportunity to millions of Indian skilled craftspeople to an organization dedicated to protecting and caring for animals. The most remarkable people I have met rarely ask for aid. What they seek is a chance to learn, to create, and to contribute. When society provides such opportunities reliably and at scale, lives are transformed. Institutions make this possible. They do more than solve the problem of our today. They prepare humanity for the possibilities for our tomorrow. But building institutions demands patience. Institutions are gifts to those who inherit them.
In time, they might create things their founders never imagined. I often think about the world our children and their children will inherit. I hope it'll be healthier, kinder, more harmonious, more creative, more compassionate. I hope it will be a world where every child has the freedom to dream without limits and the means to pursue those dreams with confidence. The Sanskrit phrase, Vasudevavi Kumtum Bankum, teaches us that the world is one family. I believe that institution building is one of the purest expressions of this philosophy. It enlarges the circle of care to embrace humanity as a whole. And since all nations, communities, and cultures are branches of a single tree, we share a responsibility to tend it together. Philanthropic institutions should forge bonds of mutual learning, exchange, and collaboration. Partnerships help multiply the impact of philanthropy. Ultimately, philanthropy is measured not by the wealth we give away, but by the futures we make possible, by the dreams that become reality because someone built something lasting. Time may dim the memory of who builds institutions, but the institutions themselves must shine on. Beautiful article. Our next article from The View is an interview for Time Magazine, October 12, 2026. The CEO Moment, How Airbnb Plans to Make Cities More Affordable. Sam Jacobs is the author. Next year, Airbnb will mark its 20th anniversary. Through its evolution from a few air mattresses on an apartment floor to one of America's best-known tech companies, it's been led by Brian Chesky. And at a time when Silicon Valley doesn't champion introspection, Chesky, 45, is an outlier. Someone who has become a prominent voice on company leadership and a frequent investigator of his own character. Quote, the primary weakness of me as a founder running a company was people had to pay for my immaturity in my 30s, he told me during a recent interview at Airbnb's headquarters in San Francisco for our interview series, The CEO Moment. We spoke as the company called out by critics as contributing to rising housing costs was set to announce a number of new housing initiatives. First question, you are one of the three people who started the company in 2007. There aren't many founders leading Fortune 500 companies. How do you think the fact that you founded this company shapes how you lead it today? The people that build companies tend to be more in details, more decisive, bigger authority. They tend to take bigger, bolder risks, partly because they have the moral authority to. For example, I could change the name of the company because I came up with the name of the company. Somebody who is a professional manager, I don't think they would ever dare change the name of their company. They would feel like it's not theirs to change. Second, now you get a hotel on Airbnb. Why? I was ideologically against hotels. In fact, I think our first tagline was forget hotels. That was my party line for probably 10 years. But we noticed there were three types of people. There are people that only book Airbnbs. There are people that only book hotels, but most people are willing to book both. You're building your own AI frontier lab separate from Airbnb. Why not build that within Airbnb, and what will the relationship between the two be? I like to think that our shareholders know what they get themselves into, and I never sold them on us being a frontier AI company. The benefits to Airbnb, and to me, is I'm going to learn a lot about AI, but it's also a totally different kind of culture. So I wanted to keep them separate. Last question. This September, you announced a number of new initiatives around housing,
People say Airbnb makes cities more expensive. What role do you want the company to play in making places more affordable? We're creating a $250 million fund to provide the last dollar for projects. There's about 750,000 homes in America, development projects, that are stalled because they don't have the last dollar for completion. We want to do something called the City Index. We want to open source data around cities, policies, the cost of living, permitting to basically show cities that they are most successful at lowering housing costs. We want to do a $1 million prize every year for 5 years for any company, private or nonprofit, that has ideas around technology that can make housing development easier. These are three things I think we can do in America. Now we move to the inbox for The View. In the Loop by Naomi Nix, senior tech correspondent. When President Donald Trump posted on Truth Social on September 19th that he would appoint a new AI czar 6 months after venture capitalist David Sachs stepped down from the role, and that he plans to start an AI force modeled after Space Force, the announcement reportedly surprised people in the tech industry and the White House. But his comments appeared to acknowledge the mounting political pressure his administration is facing to beef up safety standards in the AI industry as voters become increasingly anxious about civilization impacts of technology. Roughly 2 out of 3 Americans told Politico in a recent poll that there is at least a moderate risk that advanced AI could destroy humanity, a perspective shared by people across political parties, genders, and ages. And just 23% of the Americans say Trump has handled AI well, compared to 57% who say the opposite, according to University of Massachusetts Amherst poll. Pressure is also coming from within both Washington and Silicon Valley. Rival AI leaders, such as Anthropic CEO Dario Amodi and OpenAI CEO Sam Altman, have agreed that slowing AI development is necessary and called on D.C. to coordinate with other governments on safety agreements. And some lawmakers, including Republicans, have proposed bolder regulatory ideas. But Trump made it clear in a follow-up on September 21st post that he's far from inclined to heed the warnings. Quote, "This is more of a hoax," he wrote on social media, "than even that of Russia, Russia, Russia, Ukraine, Ukraine, Ukraine, and climate change." And we'll end this reading of Time magazine for this first week of the October 12th issue with a couple of other items from Milestones. Banned journalists, CNN, MS Now, and Politico from the White House on September 18th by President Donald Trump, who complained about their coverage. Other outlets suspended pool coverage in solidarity. A U.S. district judge on September 24th ordered the ban paused. Died author Annie Dillard, who won a 1975 Pulitzer for Pilgrim at Tinder Creek on September 15th at 81. Settled an antitrust suit by 12 states' attorneys generals to bar Paramount's $101 billion acquisition of Warner Brothers Disney on September 21st, though a judge's approval would be needed for the deal to proceed. Signed a defense deal between Greenland and the U.S. on September 22nd at the U.N. General Assembly, allowing Washington to build 2 new military bases in Danish territory. Sentence: disgraced Hollywood producer Harvey Weinstein, to 15 years in prison for a felony sex crime on September 23rd. Weinstein also faces sentencing in California. He says he will appeal. 1.
A third state election victory for Germany's far-right AfD party in Mecklenburg-Western Pomerania, September 20th, bringing it closer to regional power than any far-right party in the country since World War II. And that ends our reading of Time Magazine for this week, the first part of our double issue for October 12th, 2026. This is Ken Fitzgerald signing off.

0: From the Bureau of Economic Geology, this is EarthDate. A decade ago, there were typically 20 earthquakes a year that were large enough to feel in the central and eastern U.S. But in 2015, there were over 1,000 of them. Why? It's mostly because we're pumping more water into the ground. The boom in U.S. oil and gas production over the last decade has brought many more oil wells, which also produce water. Most is naturally occurring in the formation, and some was injected by operators to allow or improve the recovery of oil and gas. In both cases, the water will likely have picked up salt and other minerals from the rock, making it many times saltier than seawater. Operators may re-inject this water to continue to liberate oil and gas. But more often, there's too much to handle, so it's trucked or piped to disposal wells, where it's pumped down into deep saltwater reservoirs. Adding large volumes of wastewater increases the pressure in these rock formations, which can allow natural faults to slip more easily than they normally would, causing earthquakes. To address these quakes, regulators and the petroleum industry are monitoring disposal wells and shutting down those that could cause damaging seismic activity. And they now think that managing wastewater injection more carefully should help. There's still more work to be done, and university research centers, like the Bureau of Economic Geology, are conducting major studies with the aim of minimizing the risk of earthquakes while maintaining the benefits of domestic energy production. For EarthDate, I'm Scott Tinker.
1: 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You can hear more EarthDate stories at earthdate.org.
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6: All right, let's jump into today's newspaper coverage on the Talking Information Center for today, Tuesday, October 13th, 2026. Time now for the Wall Street Journal, and we say hello to Scott.
7: Hello, John. Hello, everyone. Good morning. And let's start with the lead story on today's front page of the Wall Street Journal. Individual investors, it seems, aren't letting anything get them down these days. Their fervor is showing up in a frenzied trading of options or contracts that allow holders to buy or sell a stock at a set price by a certain date. Volumes in options tied to individual stocks have recently reached levels seen during the so-called meme stock mania of 2021. About $700 billion of notional volume a day, according to Carrick Lane, an investment manager who specializes in options strategies. The prices of call options, which give the right to buy, have eclipsed levels seen during that time. A new generation of individual investors discovered the markets during the post-COVID rally, and by early 2021, many amateur traders were pushing into more complicated and often riskier bets. A boom in stock options and other derivatives was underway. Those markets are now abuzz with retail activity once again, and Wall Street knows the reason. Individual investors are looking past rising interest rates, $100 per barrel oil prices, and war in the Middle East. They're focusing on strong corporate earnings and are as comfortable rolling the dice on volatile markets as they were back when GameStop, Roaring Kitty, and AMC Entertainment were the talk of forums on Reddit. Bullishness among individual investors, as measured by the percentage who expect stock prices to rise over the next 6 months, reached 40.3% for the week ended October 7th. According to the latest survey from the American Association of Individual Investors, that's the highest level since mid-July and is comparable to levels seen in 2021. Many, like 41-year-old Kunal Berry, are buoyed by the success of the artificial intelligence trade, and they're optimistic about the technology's potential to transform business and the economy. The growth, Berry says, is there. He's a consultant based in Los Angeles and has chased gains in mega-cap tech names, including NVIDIA, Amazon, and SpaceX. The short-term volatility, he says, you've just got to have the stomach for it. The meme stock craze, as it's known, might have faded as many of the era's favorite stocks eventually lost their luster, but individual investors' enthusiasm for the markets has only grown stronger over the past 5 years. This cohort kept buying the dip even during April of last year when a global trade war rattled professional investors and triggered a deep sell-off. They helped crown a new class of AI darlings and piled into the SpaceX initial public offering, and they're still buying today. On Monday, the Dow Jones Industrial Average rose 0.4%, about 196 points. The S&P 500 was down less than 0.1%, and the NASDAQ Composite lost 0.4%. In another sign, investors are feeling much as they did in 2021. More traders are comfortable betting on short-term price moves. More than half of current single-stock options volumes are concentrated in contracts less than 2 weeks away from expiring, according to a partner at Carrick Lane. One reason behind their persistent optimism is strong corporate profits, which have helped drive stocks to repeated records this year. Companies in the S&P 500 are expected to report earnings growth of about 30% for the third quarter from the prior year, according to FactSet. For 2026, FactSet says profits are expected to jump 33%. Individual investors have grown a bit more selective this year, analysts say, opting to throw their weight behind a few high-conviction names over buying broader market dips. And retail activity slowed during the summer following an explosive rally in shares of memory stocks and chip makers that peaked during June. But that summer cool down historically tends to reverse in October, according to data from Citadel Services, and DIY traders, as they are sometimes known, could be even more plugged in through the rest of the year. Not everyone is all in on derivatives either. But even more risk-averse investors are choosing to stay in the market. The top position, bought by Charles Schwab clients in September, was an exchange-traded fund tracking the Dow Jones U.S. Dividend 100 Index. That is the first time an exchange-traded fund has taken that spot since Schwab began collecting that data 5 years ago. Clients also snapped up call options tied to ETFs last month, according to Schwab. It's a little bit more cautious optimism, says Joe Mazzola, head trading strategist at Charles Schwab. He adds, they're definitely looking to buy dips. Also from the front page of today's Wall Street Journal, news from the Middle East. Iran is fortifying its defenses, rallying loyalists, and threatening a wider, harsher response against the U.S. and its Gulf allies as it prepares for potential American attacks following the midterm elections and seeks to deter them. Iranian officials have warned publicly and in private conversations with regional officials that the Islamic Republic will respond with further escalation across the Middle East if the United States launches new strikes. Satellite imagery shows Iran is strengthening sensitive locations, including nuclear sites and border areas, to make them more resilient to attacks. The government is also preparing Iranians for renewed war, sending paramilitary forces to read war stories to kindergartners, advertising training in firing shoulder-mounted anti-aircraft missiles, and holding rallies. Iran has little ability to defend against attacks from advanced United States jets, high-altitude bombers, or cruise missiles, giving it an incentive to try to deter such attacks with threats. The belligerent tone also serves as a distraction from the deepening economic misery that Iranians have been experiencing as the United States tightens sanctions and pressures airlines not to fly to the country, tightening the blockade. The war footing is serving them well for now due to an impasse on many fronts, diplomatically, economically, and politically, says Sanam Vakil, a Middle East director at London's Chatham House think tank. With a new war, he adds, the Islamic Republic could dig itself out of the cul-de-sac it has dug for itself. In an attempt to deter a potential attack, some officials in Iran have hinted that their forces could conduct land incursions into neighboring nations, people familiar with those warnings say. The country's top national security official, Mohsen Rezaei, said on Sunday that Tehran could target the United Arab Emirates, which has largely escaped being attacked since last spring, as well as data centers and internet cables that run across the region. Tehran has separately warned Arab officials it could strike regional targets, including Saudi oil facilities, in the event of a renewed conflict, some of the people say. That would add to the threat that Saudi Arabia faces from Iran-backed Houthi militias in Yemen, who attacked the capital's international airport over the past weekend. The U.S. military has itself been gearing up for a possible return to fighting. A third aircraft carrier strike group and another Marine expeditionary unit are steaming now toward the Middle East. The Pentagon is weighing sending additional air defense equipment and munitions to bases in the region, the Wall Street Journal has previously reported. While President Trump last week ruled out an attack before the midterm elections on November 3rd, he has also publicly mulled hitting Iran's Pickaxe Mountain nuclear site, and U.S. officials have said the military is preparing a range of options for new strikes. Trump said over the weekend that the U.S. was in communication with the Houthis, but might join Saudi strikes on that militant group. What they did was very bad, the president said on Saturday night, referring to the deadly attack on Riyadh's airport. The efforts by both sides to shore up their fighting capacity underscore how, more than 7 months into the war, neither side feels compelled to give up a fight that has been largely deadlocked. The U.S. has ramped up its economic pressure campaign and is now guiding tankers through the Strait of Hormuz with increasing success. Iran has stepped up its strikes on vessels in the Persian Gulf area. At least three commercial vessels were hit over the past weekend in and around the strait, according to the U.K. Maritime Trade Operations, which is affiliated with the Royal Navy. A drone attack set a fire on Emirati tanker Petro Dolphin near Oman on Sunday, leaving two Indian sailors missing. The missile attack by Houthi militias on the Riyadh airport, Houthi militants on the Riyadh airport killed at least 13 people and injured hundreds more. The single deadliest attack on Saturday on the U.S. or its Gulf allies in the conflict related to the Iran war. The attacks continue to highlight the vulnerability of major economic targets in the region if President Trump decides to resume fighting. The government has also told mediators it would more aggressively target United States personnel, including by trying to sink United States warships in the Middle East and kill their crews, some of the people familiar with the warnings have said. Iranian missiles came close to U.S. warships during attacks last month. The Pentagon moved a dozen B-1 bomber aircraft from a United Kingdom military base last week over concerns that Iran's Islamic Revolutionary Guard Corps had planned a drone attack. Direct fighting between the U.S. and Iran has largely been on hold since the president called off plans for a major escalation in late July, partly because of concerns about supplies of missile interceptors needed to defend targets across the region, the Wall Street Journal has reported. Iran has used that pause to rebuild its missile and drone facilities and replenish its arsenal. The country's supreme leader praised the work but acknowledged supply chain struggles in early September comments that were published by news outlets linked to the Iranian Revolutionary Guard. Iran has also reinforced protection around its nuclear sites and other security-related bunkers. In September, it built passive defense measures, such as makeshift dirt mounds around its Pickaxe Mountain and Natanz nuclear sites, to attempt to impede any attempted raid by ground forces, according to Vantor satellite images that have been analyzed by the Institute for Science and International Security, a Washington, D.C.-based nonprofit. Iranian officials are touting their efforts. The country's airports, seaports, and power plants have prepared for wartime conditions, installing shelters and backup supplies to continue operating in a crisis, said Brigadier General Golamezra Yalali, the official in charge of the country's contingency plans. State media in Iran have also been broadcasting daily pro-regime gatherings. Iranian residents say the crowds have grown bigger and have spread to more locations in recent weeks. Billboards in Tehran now advertise civilian training courses in the use of shoulder-fired anti-aircraft missiles and sniper rifles. Last month, the Revolutionary Guard boasted it had trained its first female commando units in guerrilla tactics, firearm use, and drone piloting, according to footage that was posted by the Fatahin, an elite unit of Iran's Basij Volunteer Defense Forces. In one city in northeastern Iran, a Revolutionary Guard unit visited a kindergarten and told the children stories about fighting this year and displayed a U.S. Tomahawk missile that the unit said it had neutralized, according to the social media account of the Guard's ground forces. In both word and deed, the Islamic Republic is actively preparing for the next war, said Behnam Ben Talibu, senior director of the Iran program at the Foundation for Defense of Democracies, a Washington think tank. Still on the front page of today's Wall Street Journal, October 13th,

She paid a small deposit for free use of a BMW, which she used to regularly visit the hair salon, dine out, attend a pride parade, and visit an amusement park. According to court reports, in her fraud conviction, she also flew to Cancun. Her case is an extreme example of a new reality in the UK. Disability payouts are no longer just for those most in need. They've become a financial crutch for a swath of the population as wages stagnate and prices rise. It's blowing up Britain's welfare bill, hamstringing the country's politicians, and imperiling its long-term financial stability. About 7 million people, more than 10% of the population, now claim at least one or more sickness or disability benefits. Those numbers are growing fastest among working-age people who should be powering the economy, surging more than 60% of the past 6 years to 4.7 million from 2.9 million in 2019. Not including health care, the country will spend more than £100 billion this year on all types of welfare benefits for the sick and disabled, about a third more than spending on defense. That tab has surged by a quarter in just 4 years and is on course to hit £130 billion in the next 4 years, according to the government's own fiscal forecasts. Many of the newer disability claims are for mental health issues, which can be harder for the government to verify. One benefit created to help those with disabilities be more mobile allows people to give up part of their welfare cash handout in return for a new car lease every 3 years. It now accounts for around one in every seven new car sales in the United Kingdom. Among those who got new cars last year, 40 people whose primary medical condition was tennis elbow, 50 with wheat intolerance, and 320 with dyslexia, according to government figures. The scale of the payout has become a national scandal. No other Western country has seen such a rise in disability claims. It also has become a litmus test of a pressing question facing the West. Is it possible for political leaders to rein in spending on ever-expanding welfare states? So far, the answer seems to be no, increasing the chances that countries like Britain are inching toward a financial reckoning. The UK, like its European peers, is caught in something of a vicious cycle. Its spending is surging thanks to an aging population, greater defense needs, a costly green energy transition, and the swelling bill for welfare and debt interest. But its income is mostly flat, with weak economic growth. The government has raised taxes and binged on debt, borrowing an extra £1 trillion since the pandemic. That strategy, it seems, is now running out of road. UK borrowing costs are higher than any country in the group of seven, recently hitting their highest level since the 2008 financial crisis. A slow but steady exodus of wealthy Brits has shown there are limits to how much the government can keep raising the tax burden, already at its highest level since World War II. The surge in welfare spending is, quote, clearly not sustainable on any level, according to David Coombs, who is head of multi-asset investments at UK fund manager Rathbones. It really is the big issue of the moment, he says. Borrowing costs on Britain's 10-year bonds have risen to 5.5% from 4.5% at the start of the year, adding a few extra billion pounds to the country's running costs. The UK is paying more for its debt than spendthrift France or historical basket cases like Greece. But across Europe, attempts to change the social safety net is proving politically toxic. In France, attempts to trim spending on entitlements led the National Assembly there to oust two previous prime ministers. After Germany passed some modest changes to its unemployment and health benefits, furious voters have punished the ruling center-right party. Last year, then UK Prime Minister Keir Starmer announced plans to tighten eligibility requirements for sickness and disability welfare in a bid to cut £5 billion a year off government spending by the year 2030. That backlash was so sharp, Starmer abandoned those cuts. Investors, spooked that a government with a big

majority could not push through such a reform, sold off government bonds, the pound dropped sharply, and the Chancellor of the Exchequer cried in Parliament. Starmer was later ditched by the Labour Party, replaced this summer by the telegenic Andy Burnham, who has pledged to deal with welfare, but not through what he calls, quote, crude cuts. Burnham will be unveiling his first budget later this month and is widely expected to include fresh tax hikes, which could put Britain's finances on firmer footing, but will further crimp the country's economic growth. If the government wants to gain investor trust and lower borrowing costs, it's going to need to show it can make politically painful spending reductions to areas like welfare. According to Andy Haldane, a former chief economist at the Bank of England and an ex-Burnham advisor, the market now suspects that this is a traditional tax-and-spend social government, he says, with better TikTok videos. Across the European Union, government welfare spending has steadily grown from about 10% of economic output in the early 1960s to an average of 27% today, compared with about 21% in the United States. Disability and sickness payments in the UK show how the system sprawls. Britain's post-war government introduced disability payments to help offset lost wages for, say, a worker who lost a hand in an industrial accident. But over time, the system grew into an alphabet soup of programs. Some aimed at people who are too sick to work. Others are broader. Personal independence payments are a cash handout for anyone, rich or poor, working or not, who has illness or disability to help cover higher living costs. When the benefits precursor was created during the 1990s, the government thought a few hundred thousand would claim. Today, one in every 12 people is getting a disability check. The program now covers people living with a range of physical and mental issues, including anxiety, ADHD, depression, and even acne. I think people broadly agree the system is now doing things it was not intended to do, according to Paul Johnson, an expert in fiscal issues at the University of Oxford. In deprived areas, particularly former industrial centers, a significant number of residents depend on welfare. In Walton, which is a Liverpool suburb, around one in two households claim welfare, and one in five working-age residents claim PIP. People aren't working around here because they can get on PIP, says Stephen Walker, a 65-year-old man strolling through Walton on a recent day. They sit around and do drugs and drink, he says. It's unfair. He acknowledges some do need the help, including three of his own grandchildren, but he says too many use it to top up their income. Charities say the welfare payments are a relief for people who have seen food and heating costs soar astronomically. People don't just come in and go, oh, you know, jackpot, I've got an ADHD diagnosis, gimme, gimme, gimme. It doesn't work like that, says Mick Blakely, who is the head of operational development at Citizens Advice, Liverpool. Eleanor Paxman's three children are all on disability welfare. 31-year-old Nicole has type 1 diabetes, along with retinopathy and ADHD. 18-year-old Coco has autism and OCD, and 15-year-old Benjamin has pathological demand avoidance and ADHD. Paxman, who is 52, says the money has been a godsend, especially after her husband went deaf and lost his job as a music arranger. She gave up work to homeschool the two youngest children, which the couple felt was necessary after Benjamin spiraled when he first went to school in their London suburb. Without the help, she says, we would be in big trouble. While the system genuinely does help people in need, it is also open to abuse. The claims do not require a doctor's backing. They are based on whether a person can carry out a range of everyday activities. A cottage industry of charities and consultancies has cropped up to help claimants navigate the benefits claim system, which can be both Byzantine and, critics say, gameable. On average, nearly 1,000 people a day are being put on PIP. That's according to current government figures. The problem for the British state is that the pool of people who could claim PIP is huge.
A government survey published 2 years ago found that a quarter of working-age Brits could be technically classified as disabled. The financial incentives to claim are significant. For example, a young person living outside London can claim around £900 a month on unemployment and housing benefits. If they are classified as being too sick to work and also claim PIP, that increases to around £2,000 tax-free. If you work 40 hours a week in a minimum wage job in the UK, you take home about £1,800 a month after tax. Standing on the main street in Walton, near a fried chicken shop, 22-year-old Morgan Price is one of a million young Brits who are not in school, don't have a job, and are not training for one. Price and her boyfriend make ends meet thanks to subsidized housing and unemployment benefits of about £650 each month. Recently, she was classified as suffering from post-traumatic stress disorder after experiencing abuse growing up in foster care. She now gets an extra £300 a month in PIP payments to cover costs related to her condition. You get knocked back, she says, and then the only way you can support yourself is by claiming benefits. The youth inactivity in the United Kingdom used to be middle of the pack in Europe. By last year, only Romania recorded a higher rate of young people not in employment, education, or training. I think there's a lack of understanding about how unskilled some of the most disadvantaged people are in Britain, and that actually we would be much better off investing in their skills than just giving them welfare, says Alan Francis, the chair of the UK's Social Mobility Commission, which is an independent body. Government officials are considering ways to tighten eligibility for young people and instead pay for extra training to get them into work. The Department for Work and Pensions says it's spending a further £3.5 billion toward helping those with disabilities find jobs. A short drive from Walton, Roy Pierman is reaping the fruits of PIP at the car dealership where he works. Customers who get PIP and are classed as having limited mobility can lease a car for no cash up front. They simply forego about £320 a month of enhanced mobility allowance. Included in the lease that the government pays for are all road taxes, insurance, and car servicing. The car can be swapped in for a new vehicle every 3 years. The business that provides the vehicles, Motability, is now the country's biggest car leasing company. Last year, 860,000 people in the country had a Motability car. The scheme exists because there's a real market failure, which we solve, says Motability Operations CEO Andrew Miller. At the dealership, about 60% of the Fords and high-end BYD electric cars sold are Motability. There's nothing like it anywhere in the world, Pierman says. PIP is particularly valuable because it's a gateway to other incapacity payments and can remove a cap on the total amount of unemployment or housing benefits that a family can claim. It doesn't go well for everyone, however. Wieland, the Cancun vacationer we mentioned earlier, pleaded guilty to fraud earlier this year and has to return about £23,000. Her lawyer told the court Whelan didn't realize that receiving the payments meant she wasn't allowed to actually go outside. Tony Shepherd, who oversees the Liverpool Charities St. Andrews Community Network, says the government has built a conveyor belt for getting people on welfare with little help to get them off. There's a long waiting list for things like state-funded mental health support that could help people get back to work, he says. There's also a lack of jobs. It's a sticking plaster, he says, using the English term for Band-Aid. We are coming down to the bottom of the hour here, reading the Wall Street Journal for Tuesday, October 13th. And let's take a look at some economic news here from the Wall Street Journal. Well, first, let's check a couple of political stories. President Trump says he is, quote, looking at firing Kimberly Guilfoyle, and that he is, quote, not happy with his ambassador to Greece after revelations that she asked a donor to cover personal expenses in the lead-up to her confirmation hearing.
The Wall Street Journal first reported text messages of Guilfoyle asking Trump donor Eric Detters to wire $100,000 to her American Express account last year. "It won't show up anywhere if you wire money to American Express," Guilfoyle wrote on Signal. "Please." Detters, who's a former congressional Kentucky candidate, had previously paid Guilfoyle in speaking fees. He made a similar $200,000 payment to Donald Trump Jr. and $100,000 to Eric Trump. He refused, however, to pay Guilfoyle's credit card bill. The State Department Office of the Inspector General is investigating whether Guilfoyle received gifts or favors from private businessmen. The Wall Street Journal has later reported on audio of the diplomat boasting that Greek business magnates had paid for her flight to Paris along with luxurious hotel accommodations. Asked yesterday about the reports of potential misconduct by Guilfoyle and whether he might fire her, President Trump said, "Well, we're looking at it. Yeah, we're not happy." Trump administration officials spent last weekend discussing whether Guilfoyle should continue on as ambassador to Greece in light of these allegations. Some floated asking the envoy to voluntarily relinquish her post to save Trump from the embarrassment of having to fire her, according to a senior administration official familiar with the deliberations. A spokesman for Guilfoyle did not return requests by the Wall Street Journal for comment. Jesse Binhall, a lawyer for Guilfoyle, previously told the Wall Street Journal that the ambassador disputes the authenticity of the messages showing her asking Detters to pay her credit card bill. He said she had been paid to speak at events before her nomination and, quote, was owed a balance for traveling to and supporting these patriotic events. Detters said he did not owe Guilfoyle any balance. Guilfoyle was previously engaged to Donald Trump Jr., the eldest son of the president. Representative Don Beyer, a Democrat from Virginia, has called for Guilfoyle to be fired and, quote, if she broke the law, which seems highly likely, prosecuted. California Representative Robert Garcia, who's the top Democrat on the House Oversight Committee, in a letter to Guilfoyle said the reported conduct, quote, raises serious public corruption and national security concerns, and he requested she provide financial records and copies of her communications with certain government officials. Also, from the national section of today's Wall Street Journal, an angry federal judge overseeing litigation challenging President Trump's plans to overhaul a Washington, D.C. public golf course says the administration violated her instructions by cutting down hundreds of trees around East Potomac golf links on short notice over this past weekend. U.S. District Judge Anna Reyes, who previously had warned the administration not to take irreversible steps on the project without notifying her, on Monday temporarily prevented further tree removal and warned the government that she would initiate contempt proceedings for the slightest violation. She also demanded to hear from three Interior Department officials under oath about plans the government made for the removals in the days before it told the court about them on Friday. Workers began taking down trees on Saturday morning, and Judge Reyes yelled at the suggestion from a Justice Department lawyer that as many as 430 trees had actually been removed. "I have given the government every single benefit of the doubt that it would not do what it has done," the Biden-nominated judge said during the three-hour hearing yesterday, adding, "What has happened has cost the government all of its credibility in the case." By the end of yesterday's hearing, Reyes questioned whether or not I have been lied to. Justice Department lawyer Marissa Pirapato said the tree removal was part of a long-standing maintenance plan and was unconnected to any golf course project. "This is not a renovation, Your Honor," she said. The East Potomac Golf Facility has been open for more than 100 years and offers the public affordable greens fees in a picturesque setting close to Washington's famous monuments. Trump has described the facility as run down and talked for months about redeveloping it with an eye toward creating a course that could host major golf tournaments. He previously said the renovation would begin last month. In court papers that were filed over the weekend, the administration said the project, quote, remains at an early and conceptual stage.
The D.C. Preservation League sued earlier this year, raising several legal arguments, including that the project raised environmental concerns and exceeded the president's authority. The administration said its actions were legally compliant and argued that the lawsuit was premature. The president has raced through several projects in the nation's capital, including the building of a White House ballroom. Courts have been struggling to keep up. Judge Reyes, in previous hearings, expressed concern that the Trump administration could move quickly on the golf course renovation and then tell her it was too late to, quote, stop the train. The judge during those hearings said the government needed to inform her before taking major actions. Moving on through the first section of the Wall Street Journal, here's a story from Ukraine. Nearly 2 months passed without food deliveries to the Russian-occupied city of Oleshki when Maria Zakavko decided she and her husband had to leave. Before setting out, they dropped off the food they gathered for her elderly parents, who were too frail to make the 12-mile trek across mined and corpse-strewn roads to the next town. They had to wait for an evacuation, if one ever came. "See you soon," Zakavko recalled saying, hopefully, on August 17th, when she and her husband set off on the first leg of what would become a much longer journey to safety, aware that not everyone made the trip safely. Once a city of about 24,000 people on the southern bank of the Dnipro River, Oleshki is now at the center of a true humanitarian crisis. All year, food supplies have dwindled as mines and drones made the road impassable, cutting contact between Oleshki and the outside world. The last volunteers bringing food arrived in May. After that, residents say several vehicles hit landmines, and the volunteers simply stopped coming. About 2,000 civilians are effectively trapped in Oleshki, said a Ukrainian official who maintains contact with residents by phone. The city has been under Russian control since the first days of the 2022 invasion. The remaining residents live off vegetables they grow, soups of boiled weeds, and cans of food they scavenge from abandoned homes. Some periodically make the harrowing 25-mile round-trip journey deeper into Russian territory to Radensk, the nearest town where they can buy supplies. The road is impassable for cars, but it can be traversed at great risk by foot or on bicycle. Ukrainian troops occasionally deliver food and other supplies by drone from across the river, but Ukrainian officials say Russian forces sometimes intercept those packages or punish those caught receiving them. Russian troops also move into locals' apartments and eat whatever they find, say residents who have left. The Russians are essentially using these civilians as a human shield, says the deputy head of Ukraine's Kherson Regional Military Administration. By remaining behind civilians, it makes it easier for them to shell our side of the river, he said. They don't even feed them. We send food ourselves and risk losing drones. Each drone that is used for food deliveries, he said, costs about $22,000. In an email to the Wall Street Journal, the Kremlin says there were only 200 civilians in Oleshki and that Ukraine was preventing them from leaving and blocking food and water deliveries. The Russian army, it said, continues to deliver supplies there. Life in Oleshki, located across the Dnipro River from Kherson, has been difficult for much of the occupation. 3 years ago, Russians blew a nearby dam, submerging much of the city in water and washing landmines and other munitions directly into residential areas. Russian troops moved into the city and Ukrainian forces shelled it. Electricity, water, and gas were cut. Most residents left. Those who stayed, most of them elderly, got used to cooking over open fires in the courtyards of their homes and the sound of drones buzzing overhead. Last winter, food began to run low as fewer volunteers braved the road to deliver supplies. At the small market in the city, prices skyrocketed, $17 for a dozen eggs. After the volunteers stopped coming, the search for food grew desperate.
Olena Solyova, 50 years old, said her father in Oleshky moved in with a neighbor last winter. His house had no wood-burning stove, so he had no way to heat it when the gas supply was cut. As food ran low during the summer, she said, he decided to make the journey by bicycle to Radensk. He repaired his bike and set off with a group who knew the way. The trip back took 6 hours because he was walking with 70 pounds of food, though there was no meat available for him to buy. He said drones were flying overhead the entire time, Solyova said. That road has since been more heavily mined, she added, and several residents who tried to make the trip in September were actually killed. It's unclear whether Ukrainian or Russian forces are laying those mines. Since last week, Ukrainian forces delivered about 10 tons of food and other supplies by drone. The head of Oleshky's city military administration, who is based in Ukrainian-held territory, says the missions weren't announced beforehand, but officials messaged some residents privately that shipments were coming. In the past, Russian forces tried to intercept those drone shipments. Oleshky's hospital remains open, but it is short of medicine and other supplies. Solyova said a former teacher of hers, who remains in Oleshky, was injured by a shrapnel attack in September. She was taken to the hospital, but doctors lacked supplies to stop the bleeding and ultimately had to amputate one of her legs. The basement, she said, is full of bodies, she said of the hospital. Zakovko and her husband are among the most recent residents to make it safely out of Oleshky. I worry about my parents constantly now, she says. There are hundreds of people who simply are not capable of leaving. And an additional world story. NATO's top military commander sought on Monday to steady an anxious Europe, outlining the alliance's new military plan to thwart a potential Russian assault along its eastern flank with a mix of firepower, autonomous systems, and sensors that borrows from the lessons of Ukraine. The speech by General Alexis Grinkiewicz on the North Atlantic Treaty Organization's theory of victory outlined a series of steps that would block an initial attack and, if aggression continues, break the adversary's ability to control and support its forces. The goal would be to stop the invasion in its tracks while minimizing the risk of conventional or nuclear escalation by stopping short of the complete destruction of the enemy. Speaking on stage following his address at the Warsaw Security Forum, Grinkiewicz said he presented the strategy both to reassure Europeans made nervous by Russian aggression and to send a message, quote, should someone be foolish enough to try to attack our territory. Grinkiewicz, a United States Air Force general who serves as both the head of American forces in Europe and the alliance's top commander, delivered his speech in Poland, a U.S. ally that has been worried about Russian President Vladimir Putin's intentions toward Europe as the conflict in Ukraine enters its fifth year. While Grinkiewicz outlined his veiled warnings to Moscow, which he did not identify by name in his speech, President Trump's weekend pronouncements left European allies and U.S. lawmakers reeling. Outlining military plans is important, but it cannot be divorced from addressing what everyone is worried about. Trump's outbursts, Russia's war on Ukraine and threats to Europe, and questions on whether we're pulling significant U.S. forces out of Europe. That from Kurt Volker, a former U.S. envoy to NATO and later to Ukraine under the first Trump administration. Some Republican lawmakers are criticizing Trump over a deal, which he announced over the weekend, to import Russian diesel fuel, warning it hands Moscow financial assistance without making a significant dent in U.S. energy prices. Shortly after the president announced the energy ceasefire between Russia and Ukraine, Russian forces actually attacked a power plant in the Ukrainian city of Kharkiv. That Grinkiewicz's reassurance was needed at all marks a turnabout for an alliance that once believed it had won the Cold War and harvested a peace dividend. Instead, NATO now faces a bellicose Russia that has invaded Ukraine, penetrated Western airspace with drones, and is suspected of carrying out sabotage attacks on infrastructure, military equipment, and defense companies in Europe.
The so-called shadow warfare, as it was dubbed recently by a senior German intelligence official, has unnerved Western officials who have been struggling to develop an effective strategy that would deter Russia's hybrid warfare and who are preparing to defend against the possibility of more substantial attacks against NATO's Baltic members and its eastern frontier. Grinkiewicz said a classified version of his plan had been finalized 3 months ago, and it called for investing in what he called affordable mass, a reference to the relatively cheap drones that Ukraine has used to complement the alliance's arsenal of more sophisticated weaponry. If Russia attacked, the alliance's first goal would be to block the initial assault and prevent any advances if it continues. In carrying out such a strategy, the NATO commander indicated that the alliance would not be seeking to vanquish Russia or undermine its government. "We are not seeking to impose a strategic defeat on our adversary," he said. "Rather, we're only seeking to stop any attack in its tracks." Grinkiewicz did not provide a timetable for stiffening the defenses. The alliance's efforts are taking place against the background of munitions shortages in Europe of American PAC-3 Patriot air defense interceptors and ATACMS surface-to-surface missiles, as U.S. munitions have been funneled to the Middle East to contend with Iran. NATO's, quote, theory of victory draws on the efforts of retired General Chris Donahue, the former U.S. Army commander in Europe and head of the alliance's land command, who was forced out of his post in July when Defense Secretary Pete Hegseth downgraded that post. Under its strategy, a so-called autonomous zone would be established so that drones and ground robots could blunt any Russian attack without extensive Allied casualties. At the same time, long-range missiles would strike Russian command posts and air defenses in the exclave of Kaliningrad near St. Petersburg and in Belarus. That would puncture Russia's efforts to control the skies and enable the U.S. Army's V Corps and other NATO ground forces to counterattack. NATO air forces would then move to strike Russian reinforcements as they streamed toward the battlefield and to attack other targets in the rear. Some veteran officials hailed NATO's efforts to update its strategies, but say the test for the alliance would be committing the resources to put it fully in place. "It's great that NATO is through this adaptation, but they have to hurry," said Jim Townsend, who served as Deputy Assistant Secretary of Defense for Europe and NATO during the Obama administration. "Nations have to come through with the money and the political will to do this," he said. "NATO is an institution. NATO as an institution can do the planning," he said, "but it's the members who are going to have to go home, spend the money, and train the troops." Let's move to the second section of the Wall Street Journal for Tuesday, October 13th now, and take a look at what's happening in Hollywood. Interesting story here. In June, the first glimpse of actor Tom Cruise's newest movie appeared with a surprising prologue, a highlight reel spanning Cruise's entire career. It was a 2.5-minute showcase of the range and charisma of the world's biggest movie star, building to a line from a Mission Impossible movie, "Everything you've done has come to this." Cut to Cruise as a bombastic oil baron in Digger, encased in prosthetics, sounding off with a Texas drawl and firing a finger gun. One of the top comments on YouTube, "My man is coming for the Oscar." Then Digger landed with a thud. The high-concept satire from writer-director Alejandro González Iñárritu, which cost about $125 million to make, sold just $8 million worth of tickets at more than 3,300 domestic theaters on its opening weekend. That unleashed the kind of bomb and flop headlines that have not haunted a Cruise release since The Mummy back in 2017. It also put what had seemed like an inevitable run to the Academy Awards in question and made that celebratory career montage look premature. "That's when it felt like they were trying too hard to get Tom a nomination," says Hollywood marketing veteran Dennis Rice, who worked with Tom Cruise when the actor helped revive the United Artists studio in the 2000s. Cruise holds a Guinness World Record for most consecutive $100 million grossing movies by an actor, 11 of them.
He has executed movie stunts other actors would never consider. He's frequently referred to as the last movie star. Hoisting that golden trophy for his acting is one of the only Hollywood milestones that Cruise has yet to achieve. It is his Everest, said Jeff Benedict, author of a forthcoming biography of Cruise. Cruise has three acting nominations for playing a firebrand wheelchair-using Vietnam War vet in Born of the Fourth of July, a film from 1989, a gung-ho sports agent in Jerry Maguire from 1996, and a motivational guru in Magnolia, 1999 film. He also received a Best Picture nod as producer of Top Gun Maverick in 2022. Yet the only Oscar actually in his possession is an honorary one for his 45-year career. Making films is not what I do, he said in accepting it last year. It is who I am. Though he devoted the 2020s to spectacle, Cruise has demonstrated his range as a serious awards-worthy actor since the 1980s, when he took roles supporting Paul Newman in The Color of Money and Dustin Hoffman in Rain Man. Both of those leading actors walked away with Oscars for their performances. Later came Cruise's psychosexual turn in Eyes Wide Shut by revered director Stanley Kubrick, a leap into pure comedy, bald cap and all, in Tropic Thunder, and steely villainy in Collateral, among other performances that won him critical respect. Yet the Academy never seemed to buy in. I believe Tom's one of the greatest actors of our industry, Rice said, but because he's also a commercial actor, he sometimes doesn't get the recognition he deserves. Over the past decade or so, however, Tom Cruise has hit something like exalted status, not just for being a movie star with longevity at the age of 64, but for being such a booster for the theatrical experience itself, especially around the time Top Gun Maverick helped bring people back into movie theaters following the pandemic shutdown. The new film Digger doesn't go down easy as Oscar bait. Cruise's tycoon character spins the narrative around global cataclysm caused by his drilling, wrapping comedy around the film's doom and gloom message about the climate crisis. The movie also hinges on a major twist that Warner Brothers worked to keep secret, making it challenging to discuss Cruise's performance in full. I think he chose the riskiest project you could, says Amy Nicholson, a film critic and author of a book on Cruise. If there's one genre that always seems to struggle in the year that it's released, she said, it's a pointed contemporary climate change satire. In a counteroffensive to the many negative reviews for the film, Warner Brothers created ads that juxtaposed critics' takes, magnificent, insufferable, as a way to draw out potential ticket buyers with the message, decide for yourself. Warner Brothers did not respond to a request by the Wall Street Journal for comment. The movie does have its defenders, plus a growing number of celebrity champions, from Jane Fonda to Mandy Patinkin. Anne Hathaway, Cruise's co-star on the coming sequel to the 1990 movie Days of Thunder, posted, "Loved this brilliant movie," on the film-centric social media app Letterboxd, giving Digger 5 stars. It's the kind of Hollywood support that implies an Oscar nomination is still on the table, even if the possibility of a win now seems more difficult. He faces stiff competition in the Best Actor race that includes Matt Damon for The Odyssey, which premiered over the summer, as well as forthcoming contenders John Malkovich for Wild Horse 9 and Andrew Scott for Elsinore. Let's take a look at news from the automotive industry now, from the Tuesday, October 13th edition of the Wall Street Journal. Volkswagen Group vehicle deliveries fell in the third quarter as the German automaker continues to suffer from a deteriorating market in China. Volkswagen, which houses a stable of brands that includes VW, Audi, and Porsche, said yesterday that group vehicle deliveries were down 14% on year to 1.89 million. The Volkswagen Group was unable to escape the significant decline in the Chinese total market, it said, particularly in the combustion engine vehicle business.
Deliveries in China were down almost 40% in the quarter to 405,800 vehicles. That despite increasing demand for the company's second-generation plug-in hybrid and range extender models. Volkswagen saw deliveries drop across all of its regions except Central and Eastern Europe. Western Europe deliveries were down almost 3%, and North America deliveries were down almost 6%. Globally, deliveries of the group's all-electric vehicles were down almost 5% on year to 240,200, with Europe the only region showing growth. In our home market, we're seeing a significantly accelerated trend towards all-electric vehicles, said Martin Sander, member of the group's extended executive committee for sales. He added, the main reasons for this are the currently high fuel prices and the wider range of entry-level models. And let's see if we can hit one more story here before we wrap up for the day. And it looks like we can take a look at what's happening in money and investing. Chipotle shares were down almost 4% yesterday on reports that Starbucks dismissed speculation it might try to purchase that burrito chain. Shares of the data center company SWI Capital were up 16% after it said it raised about $900 million to upgrade the company's assets, which include FTX's old Bitcoining businesses. Valero and Marathon Petroleum shares of U.S. oil refining groups edged up as investors weigh the impact of U.S. moves that would boost diesel supplies. Tuesday's events in what's happening in the economy? The Federal Reserve will have speakers today. Fed Governor Christopher Waller will be speaking at the Bloomberg New Economy Forum in New Delhi later today. Economic data will be out today. Existing home sales for the month of September. ADP employment data will also be coming out today. And the September Treasury budget and Johnson Redbook Retail Sales Index all will be issued today. And on the earnings front, earnings are expected today from J.P. Morgan Chase, Johnson & Johnson, United Health, Goldman Sachs, Wells Fargo, Citigroup, and Domino's Pizza. That is the Wall Street Journal for today, Tuesday, October 13th. I'm Scott. I hope you have a great day.

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everyone. Welcome to this week's edition of the Iowa Hour. I'm your reader, Jim Hoffman. We're going to start off in the Iowa Source magazine, the September issue. This is an article on eating well by Eva Norlick Smith, PhD. She writes about the Golden Dome Cafe, where tasty organic food is made with love. There's a quiet magic happening these days at the Golden Dome Cafe, where longtime chef Dolores Johnson brings her passion for whole food, vegetarian cooking to the newly renovated space. 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Polenta finished with herbs from local growers. Enchiladas, spinach pie, walnut burgers, and a rotating cast of seasonal vegetable dishes. The kind of food that tastes like someone who genuinely loves cooking made it, because someone who genuinely loves cooking did make it. And then there's the price. In our current food landscape, where a fast food meal can easily run $14 or $15, the Golden Dome Cafe offers a full organic meal made from scratch for a comparable price. And every ingredient is clean, every dish is made fresh that day, and nothing comes wrapped in plastic from a warehouse. Ask Dolores Johnson how she became one of the most respected cooks in the Maharishi International University community, and she'll tell you that she never set out to be a chef at all. "I didn't know how to cook," she says of a time in her early 20s when she was asked to run meal service for a meditation course in Marin County, California. Faced with the task of preparing breakfast, lunch, and dinner for a large group, with no formal cooking training, she went to the library, checked out a book called Cooking for 50, and simply figured it out. That resourcefulness became a decade-long apprenticeship in itself. Dolores ran these course kitchens for more than 10 years, then spent 5 years training under chefs at a French cooking school near her California home, absorbing technique the old-fashioned way, by doing, tasting, adjusting, and doing again. From there, her path wound through private chef work, catering, and eventually to Maharishi International University, where she has been feeding the students, faculty, staff, and visiting guests for well over three decades, since 1988. For Dolores, cooking has never really been a job in the conventional sense. It's a calling, one she describes as being written into her very nature. "It has to be your passion," she says of the work. "It's not a business, it's a dharma." Now that Dolores is running the Golden Dome Cafe, together with head chef Letty Alonso and night cook Naina Dave, that fervor for good food animates everything they do at the eatery. For the working professional trying to eat well on limited time, the cafe's pre-ordered lunches remain a popular offering. The two-story cafe has also expanded its physical footprint
now offering additional seating on the main level. Perhaps the most exciting recent addition is the pre-ordered take-home favorites program. Whole trays of lasagna and spinach pie and whole organic apple and fruit pies are available to order ahead and take home, ready to warm and serve. The cafe has also added a large event space, offering catering and reservation options for birthdays, celebrations, and other special occasions. Beyond its daily menu, the Golden Dome Cafe has begun building an end-of-the-month gourmet special designed to turn a meal into an occasion. This September brings the Harvest Feast, a celebration of the season's best organic produce. October follows with a Halloween special, offering a seasonal festive menu that turns an ordinary weeknight dinner into something memorable. And then there are Dolores and Letty's not-to-be-missed Thanksgiving and holiday special meals. The Golden Dome Cafe offers something increasingly rare in our modern world. Real, organic, made with love food, cooked by someone who has spent a lifetime perfecting the art of feeding people well, and priced so that eating well doesn't have to be a luxury. Next, let's visit a little bit of history from the Iowa History Journal, September-October issue. This is entitled, Rosie the Riveter, Women Rolled Up Their Sleeves to Help U.S. Win World War II. This written by Linda Betzinger McCann. While millions of United States Armed Forces servicemen were fighting the Axis powers overseas during World War II, millions of women back home in the U.S. were supporting the war effort by working in factories that were converted from their normal production into making instruments of war for the U.S. military. These women were given the nickname Rosie the Riveter, and they were desperately needed to manufacture everything from airplanes to clothing for U.S. servicemen during World War II. Rosies not only worked as riveters, but also as welders, drill press and lathe operators, inspectors, and especially anything dealing with small parts, as factories discovered that women handled the intricate work better than men. And like their male counterparts, some paid a high price for their service to the nation as they were killed or disabled working in factories. In Iowa, more than 70 factories had military contracts, and they hired thousands of women to turn out items for the war cause. Airplanes, tanks, ammunition, and a variety of parts were produced in the Hawkeye State. Many Rosies stayed in Iowa to work in these factories, while others left the state to work in similar factories. 2 years before the U.S. entered World War II, 72 manufacturing firms in Iowa claimed to be ready to swing immediately into war production, according to the 17th of September 1939 edition of the Des Moines Sunday Register. The newspaper reported that Des Moines had 11 factories, Davenport and Dubuque each had 7, and Burlington, Sioux City, Bettendorf, and Waterloo each had 5. By December 1940, President Franklin D. Roosevelt called for an increase in military production. With the bombing of Pearl Harbor on December 7, 1941, the U.S. entered World War II, and as a result, the nation had to move quickly into wartime production mode. Factories quickly converted into building airplanes, ships, troops, supplies, and manufacturing ammunition. Large production quotas created labor shortages, especially when millions of men joined the military. In 1943, U.S. Secretary of War Harry Stimson began promoting the Get Women to Work campaign. Stimson stated that for the U.S. to win the war,
It needed to fully utilize immediately and effectively the largest and potentially the finest single source of labor available today, the vast reserve of women power. More than 310,000 women, for example, were employed in the U.S. aircraft industry in 1943, making up 65% of the industry's total workforce, compared to just 1% in the pre-war years. By 1944, more than 6 million women had entered the workforce. In total, it's estimated that nearly 19 million women held jobs during World War II. The largest defense contract in Iowa of $10.6 million went to the Iowa Transmission Company of Waterloo, a subsidiary of the John Deere Company, to manufacture bulletproof tank transmissions. The highest number of contracts, amounting to $1.4 million, went to the Boy Harness Company in Des Moines for haversacks, gym covers, and cartridge belts, according to the January 8, 1942 edition of the Des Moines Register. In addition to working jobs in which they had no prior experience, women had to adjust to many changes in their personal lives while their husbands were gone, including securing child care and rationing their food as the U.S. government applied nationwide restrictions. Price controls began as there were shortages of everything from nylons to housing, and volunteers were needed in communities throughout Iowa, ranging from air raid wardens to Red Cross workers. In November 1942, the U.S. government lowered the age for women to be employed in war industries from 18 to 16, except in hazardous factories such as ordnance plants. Nationwide, school enrollment dropped by 24% from 1940 to 1944, and the employment of 14 to 17-year-olds increased by more than 200%, according to professor and author Natsuki Aruga's Labor History. Teenagers were the largest group of new workers in the factories. The Rosie the Riveter campaign was a national promotion of the War Production Coordinating Committee, established by the U.S. government to enlist women in the workforce. Poster and film image glorified and glamorized the roles of working women and suggested that a woman's femininity need not be sacrificed. Women were portrayed as attractive, confident, and resolved to do their part to win the war. The iconic Rosie the Riveter poster that included the slogan, "We Can Do It," was designed by graphic artist J. Howard Miller for Westinghouse Company. It was inspired by a photo of a young Naomi Parker in her red and white polka dot bandana with her arm flexed. The women of this country needed some icons. "If they think I'm one, I'm happy about that," Parker said. Naomi and her sister Ava worked as mechanics in a factory until the end of the war. She didn't think she did anything special. "A lot of women did what she did," said her daughter-in-law,

were assigned to the production line as they could perform simple tasks with little training. Electric assembly was another job that women did better than men. It required manual dexterity. 15 million women were employed in it by December 1942. Though many women were frustrated by the cold welcome they received in factories. Still, taking a factory job was thought of as a patriotic act during the war. In Des Moines in 1943, the average salary for women ranged from $20 to $25 per week. As a result, many women left their previous jobs for better pay, though they faced many challenges. In the beginning, factories did not have bathrooms for women. However, women accepted it and went to work as their patriotic fever was at a high pitch. They felt their hard work would shorten the war and bring home their husbands, boyfriends, and brothers sooner. In addition, as compared to housework, the work was interesting and fun. They got to socialize. They were earning money, and they were contributing to the war effort. Helen Black shared her experiences operating one of the largest rivet guns in the building, which weighed 12 to 15 pounds. Men with their big arms and muscles can rivet over their heads, that is, over shoulder height, without having to support the gun. Women, even big women like me, have to support the gun against their chest when their job is over shoulder height, according to Susan B. Anthony's 1943 book, Out of the Kitchen Into the War, in which Black showed the author her chest that was black and blue from the gun's vibration to further prove her point. Safety clothing, short hair or caps to keep their hair confined, low heels and slacks were part of the uniforms that women wore in most war plants. The war became known for putting millions of women in pants. Though they couldn't wear jewelry, the women wore bright socks with their safety shoes, hair bows in their short hair, or head-covering bandanas, lipstick, and often put flowered handkerchiefs in their chest pockets. The majority of women during World War II were not Rosies and did not work in large factories. Rosie was a catchphrase for women working in factories, but there were nicknames for other female workers, including Wendy the Welder, Assembly Line Annie, and Jenny on the Job. Women were also needed to fill other positions vacated by men during the war, including garbage collectors, firemen, ambulance or taxi drivers, and teachers. Others who filled key positions during World War II include the following. The American Women's Volunteer Services worked to help win the war in many ways. They watched for aircraft, drove trucks, worked in canteens, sold war bonds, delivered messages, and took aerial photographs. It was the largest of the American women's service organizations during World War II, with approximately 325,000 members. Among them was Mabel Slaymaker, who packaged powdered soup for troops at a factory in Iowa. Many of these jobs were unpaid. Liberty Girls worked civilian jobs. They helped where they could, including driving ambulances or fighting fires because there was no one else to do it. They also drove buses or taxis or worked in stores, cafes, and schools. Women's Land Army was created during World War I as men left the farm to fight in the Great War. It was reactivated during World War II, and women known as farmerettes once again stepped up and farmed to produce food. In addition to factory work, more than 3 million women joined the Women's Land Army. WAVES stood for Women Accepted for Volunteer Emergency Service. It was a branch of the U.S. Naval Reserve during World War II. Its purpose was to release naval officers and men for sea duty and replace them with women in the
Navy's

shore establishments. Iowa State Teachers College was the first training station for waves in the United States. In December 1942, the first class of 1,500 waves arrived at Iowa State Teachers College. More than 14,000 waves ultimately trained in Cedar Falls. Training lasted 5 to 6 weeks. Josephine Taylor was among the first class of waves. The interest and friendliness extended to me that Christmas day and during my time in Cedar Falls was truly heartwarming. I'll never forget them, she said. WAC, or Women's Army Corps, was the women's branch of the U.S. Army and an auxiliary unit known as the Women's Army Auxiliary Corps, WAAC, was established in May 1942. These women served in non-combat roles. More than 150,000 women joined the WAC, and Fort Des Moines was the first women's training center in the U.S. Several women who trained there also patrolled Des Moines streets armed with only a flashlight during blackouts. Thelma Carden from Chelsea, Massachusetts, was 21 years old when she joined the WAC in November 1942. She trained at Fort Des Moines and earned the rank of technical sergeant. The training was fantastic, and I was making $78 a month, she said. Because women were not allowed to serve in combat, Carden spent the duration of the war in Des Moines working as a military policewoman. Her barracks were located on the campus of Drake University. I was so proud to be there. The parade grounds at Fort Des Moines were just beautiful, she said. WASP stood for Women Air Force Service Pilots. WASP flew airplanes from factories to military bases. The program was groundbreaking as it allowed women to fly military aircraft for the first time. Unfortunately, 38 women died during the program. Several Iowa WASPs were included in a Washington Evening Journal story published July 1, 1944. There were 8 young women from Iowa graduating this week in the 13th class of Women's Air Force Service Pilots at Avenger Field, Texas. These WASPs of the Army Air Force replaced male home front pilots with civilian women flyers. The Iowans receiving their wings include Beverly Jean Moses of Des Moines, who was secretary to the General Superintendent of Solar Aircraft Company. Marilyn E. Myers, Des Moines, was one of the first women airline radio operators for United Airlines. Margaret J. Phelan, Emmitsburg, who was a draftsman at Vega Aircraft, Burbank, California. Dorothea Marie Norris, Indianola, was a typist. Mrs. Elvin Arnold, Mount Etna, was a school teacher. Martha Ann Mace, Washington, was secretary to the Des Moines Flying Service. Meredith A. Newell Woodward was a music student at State University of Iowa. Wipers worked for the Chicago and Northwestern Railroad. They cleaned, lubricated, and readied train engines to keep the nation's railroads running smoothly. From 1941 to 1945, trains transported about 44 million U.S. troops and more than 90% of the military's freight. WOWs were women ordnance workers. Approximately 3 million women served as defense production workers during the war in rural factories across the U.S., but did not receive equal pay to that of their male counterparts. 3 months of perfect attendance on the job and at chapter meetings earn any WOW the rank of private first class and the privilege of wearing appropriate insignia on her WOW uniform, reported Business Week on May 1, 1943. The newspaper said there were more than 33,000 members of WOW working in war plants. Working as Rosies changed the lives of many women. One of the most well-known Rosies became a famous actress. A crew of U.S. Army photographers under orders of Captain Ronald Reagan,
who later served as a 40th president of the United States, arrived to document the role of women in the war at the Radio Plane Company, which was located at the Los Angeles airport. The photographer told Norma Jean Doherty, "I'm going to take your picture to keep the morale up of our boys in the Army." The photographer called a few days later and wanted to take more pictures and urged her to take up modeling. Her photo appeared in the U.S. Army magazine, Yank. In August 1946, she signed a contract with 20th Century Fox, divorced her husband, dyed her hair blonde, and changed her name to Marilyn Monroe. Getting hired was only the first step in the process of going to work. Women had to find transportation to get to their jobs, as most did not know how to drive a car or did not own one. They had to change their style of dress in most cases, as dresses and long hair were not allowed, and they had to wear shoes that protected their feet. Some women had to find child care, which was already a problem, as there were few daycare programs. Those with school-aged children sometimes only worked while their children were at school, while others had to prepare their older children for being on their own at night or on weekends. By the end of 1941, defense industries in Iowa were turning out steel buildings, water tanks, airplane hangars, submarine paint, tanks, radio transmitters, tents, helmets, rangefinders, knapsacks, airline parts, cartridges and covers, as many factories in Iowa were converted to the production of war materials. Among these were Solar Aircraft in Des Moines, the John Deere plant in Ankeny, and the Army Ordnance plant in West Burlington. On July 1, 1943, the Cedar Rapids Gazette reported there were 33 local industrial plants, large and small, that were manufacturing war weapons and equipment. Their products range from tiny bomb parts to huge earth-moving and road-building machines. On January 2, 1944, the Waterloo Courier published an overview of 1943 workplaces in the area. It reported that 4,000 women are working well over 600,000 hours each week to keep war paint plant wheels turning. The factories included John Deere, Waterloo Valve Spring, and the Flower City Box Company. Many times, women did not speak of their roles during World War II because they didn't put their lives on the line as men did. "We stayed home, took care of the family, and helped out where we could," one Rosie recalled. Helen Kushner from Dearborn worked on B-24's long-range heavy bombers. "They had me on the wing, not because I was important, but because I was little and light," she told the Des Moines Register for a story published November 11, 2016. Ives Maxine Struthoff, then 85, told the Clarksville Star in its story published on December 1, 2005, that she worked as a Rosie the Riveter during World War II on the B-17s at the airline factory in California. She also worked at the hemp plant in Hampton as part of the war effort. She was always proud of those who served their country. Kathy Needham recalled that many women in her family worked as Rosies. Her grandmother sewed canvas coverings for U.S. Army transport trucks at Henson's in Waterloo. Her aunts Irene and Violet Saul worked for John Deere machine gun parts. Her mother, Clara Workman, worked at John Deere in 1944, making $70 a week, and thought it was great. As the war drew to a close in 1945, women were thankful that their husbands, friends, and relatives who had survived World War II would be returning home. When the war was over, most women were told to return their identification badges and cards and to take all their belongings, as they no longer had a job. In 1944, the Women's Bureau, an agency within the U.S. Department of Labor,
interviewed 13,000 women about their plans after World War II. More than 75% of the women who were interviewed wanted to continue to work. Most of them wanted to keep their jobs, as written by Sherna Berger Gluck in her 1987 book, Rosie the Riveter Revisited. Many women had no choice regarding their employment, and the day the war ended, so did their jobs. Women went from making cakes to making ammunition and hanging lines of laundry to installing drive shafts on assembly lines. They had a spirit of camaraderie and patriotic duty. Today, the famous Rosie poster still embodies the spirit and contributions of strong women during World War II. Yes, those were indeed interesting and different times. Well, let me remind you, you are listening to the Iowa Hour on IRIS, the Iowa Radio Reading Information Service for the Blind. All material heard on IRIS is intended solely for the use of the blind and print disabled. I'm your reader, Jim Hoffman. If you have any comments on this or any other IRIS program, give us a call at 515-243-6833. We would love to hear from you. How about a little Iowa trivia? And this being World Series time, a couple baseball questions. What Cascade-born Baseball Hall of Famer was the last Chicago White Sox pitcher to win 25 games in a season? Well, I'm a White Sox fan, but even I did not know this. It was Red Faber. And what all-star catcher who played most of his major league career with the Texas Rangers is a University of Iowa graduate? Well, folks, I did know this one, and the answer is Jim Sundberg. All right, a little change of pace here. We're going to go to the Our Iowa magazine, the August-September issue. This article written by Amy Gregston of Indianola. She inherited mom's love for the land. The author understands today why her mother always considered her childhood farm a paradise. Life takes us to unexpected places. Love brings us home. This message comes from a sign I found in Emmitsburg one day, and its sentiment certainly rings true for me. Born and raised in Iowa, I have many grand memories of this beautiful state, but this story starts with my mother, Helen Usher. When Mom was a baby in 1927, she lived in, of all places, a gravel pit in Emmett County. You see, her father drove a road maintainer for the county, and there was a two-room house located in a gravel pit where a maintainer operator's family could live. So my mother, her sister, and their parents lived in the tiny house, which sat on cinder blocks. Come winter, Mom's father stacked hay bales around the house to help hold heat in and keep cold drafts at bay. During hot summers, he placed snow fencing around the yard to create some shade and a playhouse for the children. The home wasn't much, but it was there. Everything changed in 1932 when my grandparents bought 160 acres of land just north of the gravel pit near Ringstead for $65 an acre. This was during the Depression years, and my mother often wondered how her parents could purchase land during such difficult times. The family moved to the farm in March of that year into a house with no electricity or running water, but to a life my mom described as heaven on earth. Mom shared memories of lying under cottonwood trees and looking up at a brilliant blue sky, eating green apples and rhubarb dipped in salt, and playing house in the grove with her best friend, her sister. The farm was a little over a mile from their school, Jack Creek County School, a one-room schoolhouse. Mom and her sister usually walked to school or rode their bikes on bitterly cold winter days. Their father hitched up the horse and
a buggy to take them. Thrashing day was a thrill for my mother as she watched neighborhood farmers arrive to help with the job at hand. Mom said my grandmother kept busy preparing snacks and dinner for the men, and Mom sometimes helped in the kitchen. The day was a lot of work, but also created an exhilarating feeling. A memorable part of my childhood was hearing my mother tell stories about living on the farm. She spoke of hard work, going to church, playing with farm cats, adept at keeping the mice population down, using the outhouse, and the sacrifices her parents made for their children. She recalled how bitterly cold the winters would be, about untimely illnesses, and taking in family members during times of need. My grandfather proudly farmed and raised livestock on land that he could now call his own. But he had a heart attack in 1946. Due to his declining health, he and my grandmother rented the farm to a young man who had just returned from serving our country in World War II. This young man courted my mother's sister, and they were married the following year. With this event, my grandparents built a house in Estherville and moved into town in 1947. The new young couple took over farming the land. Then in 1964, my uncle had his first heart attack. Family and friends rallied to help with the farming and livestock until he could return to work. Years later, my aunt and uncle's oldest son joined them in running the farm. Growing up, I remember family gatherings at the farm for holidays, reunions, birthdays, and just for the fun of hanging out together with relatives we wouldn't see every day. Spirited card games were played at these get-togethers. Coffee and pumpkin bars were enjoyed under the weeping willows. The player piano was pumped gleefully in the basement. And laughter, there was always so much laughter. Most summers I lived on the farm for a couple of weeks to help with chores like walking beans, mowing the yard, and cleaning out pig pens. I also played in the grove or the barn in playhouses made by my cousin. Like my mother, I experienced a carefree and idyllic way of life as well. I attended Simpson College in Indianola, where I met my future husband. After graduating, we moved to Colorado. During our time out west, we returned to Iowa and shared the love of the state and the farm with our kids, helping them create their own memories. With Mom's passing in 2019, I became the shareholder of her 80 acres. Each year I return to the farm to help with the harvest. I drive my tractor, which I have nicknamed Irma, and pull wagons to and from the field to the farmstead. During my tractor trips up and down gravel roads and time spent in the field, waiting for my wagon to be filled with corn, I often think of my mother. I envision her smiling with pride at the thought of me driving that big tractor and loving what I'm doing at this stage of my life. In December of 2025, my husband retired, and we moved back to Indianola. I feel totally at home. It's truly been a full circle moment for me. We now get to enjoy this wonderful state every day. What a special and sentimental way to live out our lives. Yes, life took me to unexpected places, and love brought me home to Iowa. Continuing in Our Iowa magazine, here's this article by June Ellen Ellis of Tracy. Reaping honors for what she sows. State fair judges took note of the thoughtful stitches woven into this reader's loving handiwork. I began sewing at the age of 12 and still sew every day at age 80. My favorite projects over the years have been stitching quilts, many for family. I love using my embroidery machine to add different items of interest to my quilts. I just dream up designs and start sewing. Everything from bees to tractors to flowers to trucks.
I do most of the work on each of my quilts from start to finish, including sewing the pieces together, doing the quilting, and attaching the binding. Occasionally, I'll ask family for help and to pin the back to the top. Through the years, I've entered many quilts to be judged at the Iowa State Fair. Last July, I took four to the fairgrounds for judging in the fabric and threads competition before the fair's official opening in August. One quilt includes the scene of a bright red Farmall tractor parked among pretty fall colors. The legendary International Harvester logo is stitched on blocks on four corners around the tractor. On the back of the quilt is Paul Harvey's popular and sentimental speech, "So God Made a Farmer." Another quilt features embroidered butterfly designs encircled with many different fabrics, all on purple butterfly material as a background. This themed quilt was started by my Aunt Betty, and I finished it after she moved into a nursing home. It was awarded as honorable mention ribbon by the judges. I stitched the third quilt in crossword style, using 21 family first names and 5 last names. This quilt also won an honorable mention. My final quilt was stitched in military decoration to honor my brother, Laverne Garside. I designed and made the quilt with its patriotic Army emphasis following his passing in November 2023. I was inspired to make the quilt after I attended a VFW meeting on September 11, 2024 in Anita. During the meeting, they honored Laverne and 6 other soldiers from the area who had died in 2023 and 2024. This quilt features a large American flag in the center with 7 small written dedications about the soldiers who were honored for selflessly serving our country. The quilt was awarded 2nd place in its division. It also received the Iowa State Fair President's Choice Ribbon, along with a $50, which is a special honor. We were told the president of the Iowa State Fair Board, currently Curtis Clays from Grand Mound, gets 1 ribbon to award to any entry he chooses in the fabric and threads division. When my husband, Junior, and I went to the fairgrounds to pick up my quilts the day after the 2025 fair ended, I asked if I could talk to Mr. Clays. He was busy, so they gave me his phone number. I called but had to leave a message. When he returned my call, he shared how he chose my military-themed quilt as his president's choice. Curtis told me he had hundreds of entries he could choose from in the fabric and threads division, but he knew right away he wanted to pick a quilt. My military quilt was one of the first ones he saw. He looked everything over carefully and kept coming back to my quilt because the American flag and military theme stood out to him, since he is a huge supporter of our nation's armed forces. He appreciated how the soldiers were remembered. Curtis then shared this story. It was the opening day of the fabric and threads department. The national anthem was to be played, but there was no flag available to face. So everyone in attendance turned to the American flag on your quilt and saluted it instead of a traditional flag on a pole. Curtis was touched by the events of that day, and his story made my day as well. My family remains very proud of all the love and work I put into stitching my quilts. Let's jog back to the Iowa Source magazine for this article from the electronic world, 3 Passion Projects, How Regular Folks Use AI to Create Apps. And this is written by Jim Carpan. I am humbled. I sort of thought of myself as a power user of artificial intelligence. But then 3 different guys this past summer excitedly
told me how they were using AI to create apps. Their excitement was contagious, and I resolved to tell you about it. Tay Winter. Growing up, Taven Tay Winter was a voracious reader with a special interest in mind and body, including nutrients, pharmaceuticals, and supplements, and eventually fentanyl. He gradually realized he was on the wrong track, but knew recovery would entail excruciating pain. He thought there must be a better way. And indeed, he found a clinic in Colorado that took a measured, non-judgmental approach and used health technologies like auricular nerve stimulation, infrared sauna, genetic testing for methylation status, and vitamin drips during the worst of the detoxification. Once he was on a new track at age 31, he enrolled as a community college in Colorado and studied integrative health. And he began to develop a passion to help others facing the challenges he faced. AI has given him the tools he needed to accomplish this. With the help of Claude Code, he has founded SoothWorks, an app for people who've lived through trauma, whether from drugs, violence, or emotional abuse. They learn how to reconnect with their nervous system and with each other. In addition, a marketplace offers classes and one-on-one sessions. It's unlike anything else on the market, he says. It's based on harm reduction, which, he explains, is the idea that you meet people where they are, not where you wish they were. Instead of demanding abstinence before someone gets help, you reduce the actual damage happening right now through clean needles, honest dosage information, and non-judgmental care so people survive long enough to make different choices if and when they're ready. It treats relapse and struggle as part of the process, not proof of failure. Thank you, Tay, and thank you, Claude Code. Paul Stockstad. As a stand-up comedian, certified tennis pro, college instructor, website designer, improv performer, ballroom dancer, and marketing whiz, Paul Stockstad has endless enthusiasm, but limited time for all his passions. AI is helping him to change that. In a matter of weeks, he wrote 9 books with the help of AI. As you can imagine, the topics vary widely. Political commentary, local history, mountain biking, satire, philosophy. His latest passion? Pickleball. Partnering with Stephen Yellen, who teaches professional golfers the best mindset for success, Paul has developed a website, the Fluid Motion Factor for Pickleball, fmfpickleball.com, and has created an AI-powered app that interacts with its users. They can tell the app the problems they're having with their game or what they'd like to improve, and it gives them specific advice. Like today's AI chat box, the app gradually comes to know the person and tailors its responses to their needs. AI is empowering because in the past, creative types who wanted to do a project had to pay other people to create or complete it, either artistically or digitally with computer programming, Paul says. Major projects could only happen with major corporate sponsors and investment. Now, creative people can use ChatGPT to empower them to do things that previously they would have had to pay for. Rick Archer. As I was leisurely walking through Jefferson County Park, Rick Archer came striding from the other direction. He stopped, full of excitement, eager to tell me how he's using AI. He's famous for his Buddha at the gas pump video interviews. Yep, that's the name.
When he started in 2009, he wanted to create a platform for ordinary people to share extraordinary experiences they were having of connectedness and spiritual insight. It struck a chord. His website, batgap.com, gets about 100,000 visits per month. His YouTube channel gets about 150,000 views per month and has had about 23 million views overall. So where does AI come in? Rick has done well over 750 interviews, and he now uses AI to create a transcript for each one. He's had AI write a script that, when executed, performs a whole range of tweaks, such as spelling and grammar correction and deletion of filler words, such as, you know. It also creates an introductory list of questions addressed in the interview, as well as subheads and call-out quotas. Plus, the AI then produces a file with HTML that can simply be copied and pasted to his website. He also uses AI to suggest transcript titles, YouTube titles and descriptions, search tags, key takeaways, and more. This material helps people find his interviews and feeds AI's large language models such that his content is incorporated into AI's knowledge base. Three men, three different passions, but a common thread. AI is empowering people to realize their creative desires, whether it be helping trauma survivors get healed, fostering pickleball success, or sharing the experience of higher consciousness. Now I just need to find my passion. All right, I'm headed back to Our Iowa Magazine. Here's an article entitled, Happiness is a Patch of Rhubarb. This former Iowan finds simple pleasure in leafy stalks of pink, green, or red. And this written by Linda Peters of Georgetown, Texas. Although it's been several years since I moved away from Iowa, there remains a passel of fond memories about the state that I still miss. Memories that bring me happy thoughts, like immaculate cornrows running from end to end in spacious farm fields, well-kept family farmsteads, beautiful lakes, and the fragrance of lilac bushes. But my happiest memory of all is Iowa's thick and leafy patches of rhubarb. Oh, how I miss rhubarb. It doesn't grow well in Texas. I might be fortunate to find a frozen package at times, but there's nothing like going out to a patch and cutting it yourself. Crisp green, pink, or red stalks growing from the earth. Then to bring it inside the house for my mother to make a delicious pie or rhubarb sauce to spoon over ice cream. On a trip to Creston last summer to visit my brother, I had the pleasure of picking a huge bouquet of rhubarb from his neighbor's garden. Standing there with a big smile on my face, I was filled with an abundance of childhood nostalgia while we picked early that morning. We wrapped it carefully and packed it in a large cooler alongside 55 ears of freshly picked Iowa sweet corn we had just bought off the back of a truck along the roadside. We were loaded down with true Iowa traditions and treats. With our bounty packed and ready, we started on our 14-hour drive back home, excited to enjoy these Iowa treasures at their freshest and finest. And there's a picture accompanying this article of the author, and she has a large bundle of freshly picked rhubarb with a great smile on her face. Let me share this little story. This was a letter written in Tales of Great Teachers. You could hear a pin drop. My favorite grade school memory, which inspired me to become a writer, occurred back in 1968.
I was 10 years old and had the good fortune to be assigned Ms. Biddle in the 5th grade. All my classmates were enamored by her style. She had a shag haircut and wore lots of necklaces with her dresses, which created quite a buzz at my parochial school. While I had always loved to read, her English class opened up a new world for me. One Halloween, she read aloud from Edgar Allan Poe's The Telltale Heart. The class was spellbound. When she got to the part about the narrator hearing a strange ticking noise coming from beneath the floor, you could have heard a pin drop in our classroom as we all hung on every word. From then on, I was hooked. My love of literature, books, and writing has continued to this day. I often think about how lucky I was to have such an inspiring teacher. She's Mrs. Crawford now, and I'm not sure she's aware of the effect she had on my life and how she changed it for the better. Perhaps she will read this and finally know. And this was submitted by Deborah Winter of Gibsonia, Pennsylvania. Well, folks, I hope you've enjoyed the reading this week. That brings us to the end of this week's edition of the Iowa Hour. It's been my pleasure to read for you. My name is Jim Hoffman, and thanks for sharing your time with IRIS, the Iowa Radio Reading Information Service for the Blind.

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We're the Iowa Radio Reading Information Service for the Blind and Print Handicapped. I'm your reader, Mary Francis, and for the next hour, you'll hear the weekly ads from Hy-Vee and Fairway stores. Prices on these advertised specials for Hy-Vee are good through the 18th. So let's get started on the front page of the Hy-Vee flyer. It's kind of pink with red lettering that says Hy-Vee, and we kick it off with Just Bare Boneless Skinless Chicken Breasts, 18 ounces, $3.99. 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
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Next page says it's kind of a pig deal. These prices are good October, also through the 18th. We kick it off.

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Farmland Ham, $4.99, and it's either the diced, cubed, sliced, or steak, and those are 16 ounces for $4.99. Buttig Lunch Meat in the 2-ounce envelope, 88 cents a piece. We have the next page, which says Real Deals, and real is spelled R-E-E-L, like a fishing reel. Cooked Shrimp Skewers, 2 for $6. 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
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And here's a reminder that you're listening to IRIS. We are the Iowa Radio Reading Information Service for the Blind and Print Handicapped. Everything heard on IRIS is intended solely for the use of our friends with print disabilities. Now we'll pick up our shopping cart and head on over to Fairway. And this week's ad shows falling leaves and falling prices. And they start off with when you spend $30 or more in Halloween candy, which isn't hard to do, you'll get a $10 Fairway gift card, valid in-store only. 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
Here's a reminder, you've been listening to IRIS, we're the Iowa Radio Reading Information Service for the blind and print handicapped. Everything heard on IRIS is intended solely for the use of our friends with print disabilities. It's been fun shopping with you this week. Have a great week.

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Hello, and welcome to this reading of City View. I'm Barbara Martin. City View is an alternative published in Des Moines publication, and I will be reading the second episode for October of 2026. We'll start with a guest column by James Stroman called Cleared for Takeoff. Iowa Politics Takes to the Air Again. On a late fall afternoon in 1954, Iowa Governor William Beardsley got behind the wheel of his own car and headed south from Ames on Old Highway 60. He and the First Lady had been visiting Iowa State. Just after sunset, only a few miles north of Des Moines, as his car overtook a hill, he slammed into the back of a pickup that had slowed to assist another motorist. The governor was killed instantly. Charlotte survived, but with serious injuries, including partial paralysis. The family's little white dog was found alongside the wreckage, unharmed, but shivering uncontrollably. The tragedy did more than end Beardsley's life. It changed the state's highest office itself. Iowa governors have traveled with a state patrol trooper behind the wheel since practical advice that the chief executive shouldn't be the one steering. And from stagecoach to railroads, from automobiles to airplanes, modes of transport have always shaped how politicians campaign, connect, and govern. Today, that journey arrives in the cabin. The Republican Party gubernatorial nominee, Zach Lane, has become the latest chapter in a long Iowa tradition. He is a licensed pilot who frequently flies his own airplane, and his choice to fly has revived questions that seem to surface every time politicians travel. He has lots of company. Transportation has always been intertwined with Iowa politics. Ansel Briggs, Iowa's first governor, ran a stagecoach line before office in 1846. Soon railroads replaced wagons and became one of the most powerful political forces in the state. Governor Albert Cummins, part of the national progressive movement of the early 1900s, built his reputation wrestling with railroad monopolies over freight rates and political influence. And by the middle of the 20th century, another transformation arrived with paved highways and automobiles. In 1962, Harold Hughes carried the identity of a long-haul truck driver to the governor's office, representing an Iowa transformed by highways rather than rail lines, and making transportation part of his unique political biography. But even Hughes had his eyes on something faster than a railway for travel. Iowa had been an early pioneer in the creation of a state patrol air wing, buying two Piper Super Cub aircraft to monitor traffic and provide emergency services. Soon, governors and other officials were flying across the state. More planes were purchased, and political turbulence followed. In 1967, Hughes had his eyes on a twin-engine Beechcraft Queen Air 88 from Elliott Flying Service in Des Moines. But the price tag was over budget. To cover the balance, the Iowa Executive Council voted 5-0 to draw on supplemental funds. But newly elected State Attorney General Richard Turner, already building the combative reputation that would define his character, issued an opinion declaring the purchase illegal as an end run around the appropriations process. A confrontation between the two broke out in a Capitol corridor, Turner holding firm in opposition, Hughes reportedly calling him a malcontent. It was an early episode in Turner's rather flamboyant career that would keep reporters and cartoonists busy. During his tenure, he sent state agents
to raid a local church bingo fundraiser, charging the parish priests with running a gambling house, mused publicly that a chimpanzee in a suit would go unnoticed in the state legislature, and waded in on the question of whether a chicken is technically an animal. Turner ensnarled himself in several aircraft controversies. The following year, the Air Patrol clocked his vehicle traveling 84 miles an hour near Greenfield on Interstate 80. He paid the $10 fine. Later, he battled Governor Robert Ray, who had declined to fund Turner's own departmental plane. In 1978, he lost his reelection bid to a 34-year-old McGregor lawyer named Tom Miller, who would go on to become the nation's longest-serving state attorney general. Now, bird's eye view, a heyday for political cartoonists. Frank Miller, the Pulitzer Prize-winning editorial cartoonist for the Des Moines Register, instinctively understood that airplanes made excellent political theater. He marked the defeat with a cartoon that shows a small plane down in flames, its fuselage lettered Richard Turner's Flying Circus. Wreckage and playing cards scattered across the ground, and a goggled Turner climbing dazed out of the debris. The caption, borrowed straight from one of Turner's favorite lines, reads simply, "This is illegal." Now, as the flying circus subsided, Iowa political skies appeared to calm for some time. Then Stephen Leith landed in Ames in 2012 as the new president of Iowa State University. Leith, already a pilot, used the university's aircraft, including a $500,000 Circus SR-22 purchased with donor funds, extensively for what the Board of Regents described as official travel. But in 2015, while Turner returned from a vacation at his mountain home in North Carolina, Leith piloted the university-owned plane into Bloomington, Illinois. During landing, he damaged both wings of the aircraft in what investigators described as a hard landing. The damage proved substantial enough to require extensive repairs and badly enough that he needed an FAA check ride just to keep flying. Such a mishap might have ended there if it was made public, but when information only surfaced a year later through insurance paperwork, the story took flight. News organizations began raising questions about the flow of information to the Board of Regents and the adequacy of existing oversight. State audits followed, one that found Leith had used the plane 181 times. As the matter expanded into comprehensive review of an aviation practices, travel policies, and institutional governance, the airplane, as it turned out, was never really the story. The pilot's actions made it about accountability. The airplane became secondary. City View's Brian Duffy summed up the whole affair in a single image: the president rendered as a goggled aviator crammed into a coin-operated kiddie plane ride sitting on a base marked, quote, property of the state of Iowa. The headline needed nothing else. Rides over. Leith resigned in 2017 and, after a closed search, was hired by Auburn University. The ISU plane fiasco soon followed him there, where he was known to students as Crash.
He resigned a few years later. It should be abruptly resigned a few years later. ISU sold the aircraft. That tradition runs straight through this year's race. Zach Lane is a licensed pilot who has been at the controls since he was young. He regularly flies his own plane between homes in Kansas and Iowa. And when asked by a reporter whether he'd give up personal flying if elected governor, he said he hadn't really thought about it. It also runs straight back to Governor Leo Hoag and a cartoon that Frank Miller drew in the summer of 1956 during the thick of Hoag's tough reelection campaign, the one that he'd go on to lose that November. Miller's cartoon, headlined, "Plane Carrying Governor Hoag Runs Out of Gas." It shows a small plane down in a farm field, propeller bent against a fence, with Hoag safely out, approaching a farmer in overalls. The farmer's line could run in tomorrow's paper without changing a word. Quote, "We're on the verge of disaster down here, Governor." And the reply from the cockpit experience, equally reusable 70 years later, quote, "You should have been up there with us a few minutes ago." Swap the attire and the decades, and it's not difficult to see Zach Lane standing in that field instead of Leo Hoag, a pilot candidate climbing down out of his plane, mildly rattled by his own adventure, while the farmer on the ground is worried about the real disaster. Governor Beardsley engineered Iowa's farm-to-market system that still uses trucks and trains over highways and railroads to haul Iowa's bounty to market. His administration created the Road Use Tax Fund and expanded the state patrol with a special focus on safety. He lost his life on one of the highways that he worked so hard to improve. It was a cruel irony. Nearly 75 years later, Iowa is watching another candidate who prefers the left seat. Whether Mr. Lane's flights become a campaign footnote or another chapter in that history remains to be seen. Iowans don't seem to mind their officials getting off the ground. What draws attention is what happens to their judgment once they're airborne. Whether they disclose the purpose, answer for the fuel bill, account for the hard landing, or forget there's a countryside of Iowans beneath them, many with real disasters going on. Most Iowans can handle a politician who's aloft as long as they are not aloof about it. And now for our political mercury. Douglas Burns writes about Booker, Buttigieg, Kana. They're connecting here. Subtitle, "Are Iowa Democrats Intent on Going First?" U.S. Senator Cory Booker, a political candidate for the presidency in 2028, is keeping in touch with at least one influential Iowa supporter. Does Booker's check-in one recent weekday with Nancy Bobo of Des Moines mean that Booker sees Iowa as filling its historic role in the presidential nominating process? Is that why he is calling Bobo 73, the founder of Des Moines-based Women for a Stronger America and an active Iowa Democrat, a Polk County Democratic Party Central Committee member? Here's a read. If he is calling Bobo, Booker thinks that Iowa could or should be a key state, perhaps the first state, as former U.S. Senator Tom Harkin and other top Democrats insist. Quote, "I think that's a little bit of a stretch, but I think what it says is that he's got Iowa on his radar," Bobo said. Bobo, who posted about her
call with Booker on Facebook and then talked with Political Mercury about it, said that she and the Democratic senator from New Jersey talk periodically and that she knows his family and he knows her.

and CNN again. He just said that he had a lot of faith in Iowa turning things around. Boba said that she hopes that Booker runs for the presidency, and she joins Harkin in thinking Iowa should hold first in the nation's caucuses. "I wish we would," she said. "They all say that we don't have the diversity, and we don't have this, and we don't have that. Right now, there is no rural state that is in that early mix. I just think there are so many reasons Iowa is helpful in that process." And just weeks earlier, likely 2028 presidential candidate Pete Buttigieg, through the implicitness of his presence in Altoona and earned connectedness to Iowa, made it clear that he thinks the Democratic Party should launch the next presidential nominating contest in its historic setting, Iowa. Etch-a-swing hints and subtly in favor of unbridled advocacy, Buttigieg described the Iowa caucus's role in shaping presidential fields in both soaring and practical terms in a major speech in the state. Buttigieg, the former U.S. Transportation Secretary and 2020 presidential candidate who burst onto the national scene in Iowa and continues to maintain a network here, keynoted the Iowa Democratic Party's Liberty and Justice celebration at Prairie Meadows in Altoona. "I am very proud of the fact that I was forged in the political furnace of the Iowa Democratic caucuses," Buttigieg, now living in Michigan, said in his speech. Quote, "Only in Iowa could a young Indiana mayor enter a field of literally 20 men and women competing for the American presidency, the governors and senators and experienced presidential contenders, and earned one vote at a time and wind up winning." I interviewed Buttigieg for the first time in early 2019 after randomly spotting him walking into the Marriott Hotel in downtown Des Moines. Few people recognized Buttigieg, then 37, as he entered the busy hotel lobby. I approached him, and in a few minutes, we sat for an unscheduled interview as he ate a cheeseburger and drank a beer in the hotel lobby restaurant. With a field of Democratic White House aspirants likely to stretch to at least 20 viable candidates in 2028, or even larger as social media influencers, sports and entertainment celebrities, and other notable figures with no political experience enter in the era of Trump, expected candidates like Buttigieg, who have bases of support in Iowa and startup campaigns today, like the one and then the one the then South Bend, Indiana mayor ran in 2020, could decide to compete in Iowa in a first caucus, even if the national party sanctions these candidates. They would have to weigh the options, the costs, and the benefits of competing in Iowa. Buttigieg knows a lot of Iowa media members by name and was approached often in Altoona by steadfast supporters who want to see him run again for the Oval Office. Media attention, the content diets of voters, more precisely, are fragmented. So the legacy lane for political profile building in caucuses and primaries in 2028 will be attractive to a range of candidates, meaning there is no reason that Iowa should not go first, no matter what the national party says. Let the haters hate Iowa all they want. The nominee will emerge from Iowa. Who cares what national Democratic leaders who despair that rural America even exists think? Go first. Power is taken, not given.

To be fair, Buttigieg never flatly said that Sunday that Iowa Democrats should go first, but he made a better case for it than even the most stalwart advocates. Asked directly if Iowa Democrats should hold the caucuses first, no matter what national leaders dictate, Buttigieg offered a clear endorsement of the state. Quote, what I would say is that being here made me a better candidate, a better public servant. And that process where people, whether they're a former vice president or a sitting vice president, all the way to the total unknown, have to be there in the diners and the backyards and convince people to stand up in front of the neighbors and say why you ought to be the pick. End quote. Buttigieg said that in response to a question from Political Mercury in a news conference following the Liberty and Justice event, quote, I just think there is incredible value in that process. And in early October, potential White House candidate Ro Khanna, a high-profile congressman from California, will headline Des Moines legislator Sean Nagwiski annual fish fry fundraiser in Des Moines on Sunday, October 11. I'm thrilled to welcome Congressman Ro Khanna back to Iowa, Bob Nowiski said. He's shown immense courage in leading the bipartisan fight to force the release of the Epstein files. He's been a forward-thinking voice on technology and the American economy, and he's shown a commitment to Iowa and the Midwest for years. The event, now in its fifth year, serves as Bagwiski's annual fundraiser and has previously featured guests like Ambassador Rahm Emanuel and former Lieutenant Governor Sally Peterson and Patty Judge. Held at Representative Bagwiski's home, the fish fry draws on his Midwestern roots and serves freshly caught and fried fish, picnic style, to hundreds of guests. Khanna represents Silicon Valley and what is arguably the most financially muscular and cultural defining district in the history of the nation, a region that is home to household name companies. Khanna has been a frequent visitor to Iowa, and the congressman worked directly with economic development leaders in Jefferson, Iowa State University, and at the Des Moines Area Community College. He shepherded a Google-backed initiative at DMAC, From Concept to Classroom Reality. Khanna has said that the wealth and optimism that collects in his district has to river out to the rest of the nation, especially reaches of rural America and de-industrialized communities through what he calls a new economic patriotism. And that's from Douglas Burns of Carroll, a fourth-generation journalist and founder of Mercury Boost, a marketing and public relations company. That brings us to the end of this second episode of the October 2026 City View. I'm Barbara Martin. And if you have any comments on this or any IRIS programming, please give us a call. 5-

0: From the Bureau of Economic Geology, this is EarthDate. Ozone makes up a tiny portion of Earth's atmosphere, but it allows for life on Earth. The oxygen we breathe is what's called molecular oxygen, O2. Two atoms of oxygen bonded together. High above Earth's surface, in the stratosphere, the sun's intense radiation splits these oxygen molecules, and a tiny fraction reform as ozone, or O3, three oxygen atoms with a very important property. Ozone absorbs UVC, a form of ultraviolet light so dangerous it can destroy microbes and alter DNA in larger life forms. If Earth weren't protected by its ozone layer, scientists think UVC would sterilize its surface, perhaps wiping out surface life. But ozone is vulnerable. In the 1930s, aiming to replace more dangerous refrigerants, scientists developed chlorofluorocarbons, or CFCs. They proliferated in cooling systems around the world. But the chlorine in CFCs, when it entered the atmosphere, bonded with free oxygen and disrupted ozone formation. Deeply worried about UVC damage, scientists convinced politicians of the threat, and in 1987, the Montreal Protocol was signed by every nation on Earth. Since then, countries have phased out CFCs, and the ozone layer is rebounding. It should return to pre-CFC levels in 30 years. A positive example of how humans can unite to solve environmental problems. I'm Scott Tinker.
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2: I'm Ben Chargott with the Disability Minute, but should we even be calling it that? With so many alternatives to disability or disabled, it's hard to know what is the right language to use. Many people tend to gravitate toward phrases like differently abled or special needs in an effort to be more sensitive or avoid talking about disability directly. The reality is that saying disability isn't offensive or demeaning. It's an honest word that describes a situation, and whether medical or societal, we have to be able to talk about it. I know I'm made a lot more uncomfortable by people trying to talk around my disability, saying non-sighted instead of blind and so forth. Another term gaining traction is medically complex. This has its place on clinical charts and health records, but is very clunky for everyday use and does not represent the experience of most people with disabilities. On that note, it's okay to say that the Disability Minute is produced by people with disabilities at the Chicago Lighthouse.
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0: Welcome to Daybreak. Wednesdays are about finding our balance. For the next 30 minutes, we'll focus on taking care of your mind, body, and spirit. Get yourself ready by sitting in a chair and wearing comfortable clothing that you can move in. Let's kick it off with a story about balance. Imagine you had a bank account that deposited $86,400 every morning. The account carries over no balance from day to day, allows you to keep no cash balance, and every evening cancels whatever part of the amount you had failed to use during the day. What would you do? Draw out every dollar every day. We all have such a bank. Its name is time. Every morning, it credits you with 86,400 seconds. Every night, it writes off as lost whatever time you have failed to use wisely. It carries over no balance from day to day. It allows no overdraft, so you can't borrow against yourself or use more time than you have. Each day, the account starts fresh. If you fail to use the day's deposits, it's your loss and you cannot get it back. There is never any borrowing time. You can't take a loan out on your time or against someone else's. The time you have is the time you have, and that's that. Time management is yours to decide how you spend the time. Just as with money, you decide how you spend the money. It is never the case of us not having enough time to do things, but the case of whether we want to do them and where they fall in our priorities. Now let's get our blood moving with exercises to improve balance and prevent falls.
1: Hi, and thanks for joining me today for this quick 10-minute, 10-move balance and fall prevention workout. So not only will we be working on exercises to increase your balance, but also to work and strengthen the surrounding muscles, mainly the hips, buttocks, and sides of our thighs that help support our stability. Go ahead and getting started. Have a chair as a base of support, maybe a countertop, even a wall that you could hold on to if you need to. I'm not wearing any shoes today. You're more than welcome to wear shoes. Personally, I like to be able to feel the muscles work in my feet. So your choice, you do you. Let's start standing with those feet directly underneath the hips. Nice and tall, roll those shoulders back. Lifting the heels, we shift our weight, coming up onto the balls of the feet and slowly lowering those heels down. Your chair or base of support is here the whole time should you need it. Each time you do this workout, you will get stronger, keeping in mind some days are better than others. All the way up on the ball of that foot, slowly lower down. Let's do a few more like this. Check your posture, pull up nice and tall. Last two. Last one. Let's take it to a slow march. So shifting your weight onto your left leg, lift that right knee and set it back down. Other side, shifting. Going nice and slow so we stay controlled. It's one of those movements that's actually more difficult to go slower. If you've got this down, I challenge you to hold it a little bit longer. Continue to pull up. We're going to engage that core, pull the belly button into the spine. And yet, to increase the challenge even more, you can hold that knee and maybe look over to the side, base support if you need it, return, and down, other side. You lift, maybe gaze over, back to center, and down. Let's do that one more time each side. We lift, and look over your shoulder. Back down, lift, center, and back down. Okay, next we're going to lift that right leg into what I call a little flamingo position. So the knees are matching, foot is lifted off to the back. Then we're going to pull it up so the foot is by the knee. Then we turn that knee out to the side, return to center, and put it back down. So again, lift it behind us. Lift it in front. Turn it out to the side. Back to center. And down. So the reason why we're doing this is because we're shifting that weight. Pull up through that spine. Lengthen the spine. Engage that core. And make sure you're breathing. We lift. Turn out. And turn in. One more time on this right leg. Lift behind. Lift up. Turn it out. Turn it back in. Nice job. Shake that out. Let's do the same thing other side. Lift the leg behind. Lift it straight up. Turn it out. Back in. And lower down. Again, lift behind. Foot to the knee. Make sure you're not sitting in this hip. Grow an inch. Pull up nice and tall. And lift. Check that balance. Behind. Side. Let's do one more. Lift behind to the knee. Out and in and down. Shake it out. Nice job. Next, we're simply going to stand in a tandem stance, toe to heel. Start holding onto your base of support, putting one heel in front of your other toe. Again, pull up, maybe a little pelvic tilt. Engage that core and check that balance. Arms can be at your sides. They can be out to the side. Hold on if you need to. Give me a big inhale. Exhale. Let's come out of that and switch feet. Other foot in front. Make sure you're stable. Either still holding on or you can let go of your base of support. Totally normal if one side feels better than the other. But continue to grow taller. Pull up. Inhale. And exhale. Let's get a little shake in there. That's good. That's muscles moving. Now we're going to walk doing that same thing, toe to heel. So I'm going to come to my wall just in case, again, we need a base of support. We're simply going to walk toe heel a few steps forward. Wall's there if you need it. And now back. Going backwards, it's going to be a little bit more of a challenge. Let's do that again. Walk forward. You're looking straight ahead. Shoulders are stacked on top of those hips. Want to make sure that you're not hinging over. One of those things that always is definitely not helping your fall prevention is if our posture is not good, if we're hunched over walking like this, it completely changes our center of gravity. And one more time, let's walk back. Nice and slow. And come on back to your chair. Nice job. Next, we're going to work the sides of the thighs. Holding onto the chair. Extend your right leg out to the side. Small little bend in that supporting leg. We're simply going to lift that leg and lower. It doesn't have to be high. Working the side of that glute muscle in one of those big muscle groups that's going to support our hips and all those stabilizing muscles for balance. Almost there. We've got 4, 3, 2, and 1. Same thing, other side. Shake it out if you need to. Extend the leg out. Little bend in that supporting knee. We lift and lower. Continue to pull up tall. We've got 4 more here. And 3, 2, 1. Nice job. Coming to a wide stance. With your toes to the corners as much as you comfortably can. Heels are more so a little bit wider than shoulder width apart. And then put the weight in the heels as we press down with a straight spine and then push up through those heels. Now we're working the inner thighs. Again, big supporting muscle group. Inner thigh strength is really important for the balance. You should be able to wiggle your toes. Push up through those heels. Squeeze the glutes behind you. Engaging all those muscles. Down. Push up. You can hold here if you need to. Again, proud chest so we're not hinging over. Let's do four. And three. Push up. Last two. Last one. And we can toe heel back in. Next, we're going to do some donkey kicks, working on the glutes, the gluteus maximus, our biggest muscle group in the body. Bend both knees slightly, pick up one leg, flex that foot. We're going to kick it out behind us and bring it back in. Both knees stay bent the whole time. So a little donkey kick. Press out, bring it in. Kick behind you, keeping that foot flexed. Really want you to feel a glute right there. And of course, working on that stabilizing standing leg at the same time as well. We've got three, two, last one. Same thing, other side, going directly into it. Pick up that foot, little bend in both knees, flex the foot, kick it out behind you, back in, out, and in. Keep the core engaged, belly button pulled into the spine, shoulders down and back. Straight spine so we're not hunched over. You got it. Just three, two, and one. And to face front again. Next we have lunges, just a few. We're gonna step back, holding onto the base of support, coming down, bending both knees, come back up, feet together, other side, we step back. If this is not great for your knees, you're feeling it, I don't want you to ever feel any pain, then you're just gonna take a little step back and just coming down, bending those knees to the point that you're comfortable with. And back. Can we try it with no base of support? Good. Again, using all those butt and thigh muscles here for support, strengthening those muscles so we're able to catch ourselves if we fall. You start to feel yourself, your muscles are stronger, then you're much more able to stay stable. This is our last one. Excellent. Last exercise, starting with our right leg again. Small bend in both knees, and then straighten that right leg. We're simply doing half circles, dragging that toe around the ground, going front, all the way back. Keep your hips still and stable, facing front square. So again, we're feeling our weight shift as we move our leg from the front to the back. Working the core, working all those leg muscles. Let's do three, two, last one. Same thing other side. Little bend in that supporting leg, straighten that front leg. We take it out and swing it back and forward and back and forward. So feel nice for your hips too. We're getting nice hip flexor stretch, extending it to the back. Should we try letting go? Core engaged. You got this. Final three, two, and one. We come back to center, shake that out, and let's do one final balance challenge. Toes facing forward. We come up onto those tippy toes again, and can we hold it? Engage the core, squeeze all those muscles. Big inhale. Exhale, lower down. Nice job. Thanks for working out with me, and we'll see you next time.
0: Here are some notable quotes about balance. Thomas Merton said, "Happiness is not a matter of intensity, but of balance, order, rhythm, and harmony." Rumi said, "Life is a balance between holding on and letting go."

Here's an article from the National Council on Aging titled, Debunking the Myths of Older Adult Falls. Many people think that falls are just a normal part of aging, but the truth is they're not. Most falls can be prevented, and you have the power to reduce your risk. Exercising, managing your medications, having your vision checked, and making your living environment safer are all steps that you can take to prevent a fall. Here are 10 common myths and the realities about older adult falls. Myth number one, falling happens to other people, not to me. Reality, many people think it won't happen to me, but the truth is that 1 in 4 older adults fall every year in the United States. Myth number two, falling is something normal that happens as you get older. Reality, falling is not a normal part of aging. Strength and balance exercises, managing your medications, having your vision checked, and making your living environment safer are all steps that you can take to prevent a fall. Myth number three, if I limit my activity, I won't fall. Reality, some people believe that the best way to prevent falls is to stay at home and limit their activity. Not true. Performing physical activities will actually help you stay independent, as your strength and range of motion benefit from remaining active. Social activities are also good for your overall health. Myth number four, as long as I stay at home, I can avoid falling. Reality, over half of all falls take place at home. Inspect your home for fall risks. Fix simple but serious hazards such as clutter, throw rugs, and poor lighting. Make simple home modifications such as adding grab bars in the bathroom, a second handrail on the stairs, and non-slip paint on outdoor steps. Myth number five, muscle strength and flexibility cannot be regained. Reality, while we do lose muscle as we age, exercise can partially restore strength and flexibility. It's never too late to start an exercise program. Even if you've been a couch potato your whole life, becoming active now will benefit you in many ways, including protection from falls. Myth number six, taking medication does not increase my risk of falling. Reality, taking any medication may increase your risk of falling. Medications affect people in many different ways and can sometimes make you dizzy or sleepy. Be careful when starting a new medication. Talk to your healthcare provider about potential side effects or interactions with your medications. Myth number seven, I don't need to get my vision checked every year. Reality, vision is another key risk factor for falls. Aging is associated with some forms of vision loss that increase risk of falling and injury. People with vision problems are more than twice as likely to fall as those without visual impairments. Have your eyes checked at least once a year and update your eyeglasses. For those with low vision, there are programs and assistive devices that can help. Myth number eight, using a walker or a cane will make me more dependent. Reality, walking aids are very important in helping many older adults maintain or improve their mobility. However, make sure you use these devices safely. Have a physical therapist fit the walker or cane to you and instruct you in its safe use. Myth number nine, I don't need to talk to family members or my healthcare provider if I'm concerned about my risk of falling. I don't want to alarm them and I want to keep my independence. Reality, fall prevention is a team effort. Bring it up with your doctor, your family, and anyone else who is in a position to help. They want to help you maintain your mobility and reduce your risk of falling. In myth number 10, I don't need to talk to my parent, my spouse, or other older adult if I'm concerned about their risk of falling. It will hurt their feelings and it's none of my business. Reality, let them know about your concerns and offer support to help them maintain the highest degree of independence possible. There are many things you can do, including removing hazards in the home, installing safety features like grab bars or walk-in bathtubs. That article was from the National Council on Aging. Thanks for joining us for Daybreak this Wednesday morning.
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Coming right up at 9 a.m. is the Des Moines Register. At 11, you'll hear the Quad City Times. Noon brings you readings from the Mason City Globe Gazette and the Fort Dodge Messenger. At 1 p.m., you'll hear the Waterloo Cedar Falls Courier. 2 p.m., it's the Dubuque Telegraph Herald. 3 p.m. is the Cedar Rapids Gazette. At 4, you'll hear the Sioux City Journal. 5 p.m., it's the Council Bluffs Daily Nonpareil. 6 p.m. is a replay of today's reading of the Des Moines Register. At 8 p.m., you'll hear this week's chapters of Iowa Salute, readings from books written by or about Iowans in the military. 9 p.m. is time for consumer news. The Wall Street Journal plays at 10 p.m. At 11, you'll hear today's New York Times. Midnight is the start of People Magazine. At 1 a.m., it's a replay of today's Des Moines Register. At 3 a.m., you'll hear a replay of the Quad City Times. At 4 a.m., it's Pet Hour. 5 a.m. is a replay of today's Wall Street Journal. At 6 a.m., listen to Brain Trust with readings from Wired and other tech magazines. 7 a.m. is In Focus with interviews with leaders from Central Iowa. 8 a.m. is Reader's Digest. Thanks for joining us for Daybreak this Wednesday morning. Remember, balance is not something you find, it's something you create. Your Des Moines Register is coming right up.

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0: Hello, it is time to read the Des Moines Register for this Wednesday, October 14th, 2026. All material heard on IRIS is intended solely for the use of Iowans with a print disability. I'm Dennis May, and my partner at the microphone for the next 90 minutes is Barb DeHeck. 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Our statewide AccuWeather forecast calls for a mostly cloudy Wednesday with a couple of showers and cooler to the east and in the south with the winds from the north, northeast at 7 to 14 miles per hour. Forecast for Des Moines calls for a high today of 65 with a low of 58, a couple of showers, and then a couple more showers late Wednesday night. On Thursday, a high of 60 with a low of 41 and a day of showers. Turning over the front page of today's Des Moines Register, and our headline stories are Data Dismay, Questions About Secrecy, Microsoft's Plans Erupt at Woodward Data Center Meeting. Reader's watchdog Lee Rude writes, County faces yet another lawsuit. Former HR director alleges discrimination. And William Morris writes, AG candidates each say they'll protect Iowans, but in different ways. And here's Barb to get us started with today's Des Moines Register. Barb?
1: Thank you, Dennis. Data Dismay. This is Dateline Woodward, Iowa. Tensions flared in this Dallas County town as hundreds of residents packed a school auditorium to learn about a proposed Microsoft data center, with one man forcibly removed after confronting the mayor and others, questioning why the city had barred outsiders from attending. The heated Monday, October 12th gathering marked the first public disclosure that Microsoft had purchased more than 600 acres near Highway 141 and Seminole Avenue for a data center campus in the city. Company officials said the purchase closed just 4 days earlier, but its plans remained largely undecided. For Woodward, a town of roughly 1,300 people, about 30 miles northwest of Des Moines, the development could bring new tax revenue and jobs. But the city's decision to cancel its regular council meeting and instead unveil the project at a residents-only gathering with IDs checked at the door raised concerns about government transparency advocates. The Woodward tension reflects conflicts across Iowa and the nation over the building boom of data centers. The debate has loomed large in Iowa's race for governor, prompted local moratoriums, and even the death threats. And Monday, at least 300 people packed the Woodward Granger High School auditorium, a turnout equivalent to nearly one in four town residents. The meeting began with about 20 minutes of questions prepared by the city council, which Microsoft representatives answered before opening the floor to residents. The scripted exchange frustrated some of the audience. Quote, clearly these questions weren't written by the city council. They were written by Microsoft. Why start the meeting off with a lie? Troy Bellin, 53, interrupted. I mean, something this big, the community should get the vote on, right? Instead of doing backroom deals, he interrupted later. Mayor Todd Folkerts pushed back. I've been doing this 10 years. I don't care either what you think, to be honest, he said. Yes or no, Bellin demanded. Do we get a vote on it or not? No, Folkerts replied, drawing loud jeers from the crowd. Someone shouted, you work for the people. The confrontation ended in a physical altercation between Bellin, unidentified security personnel, and Woodward police, who removed Bellin from the meeting as the crowd erupted in boos and jeers. Disgusting, yelled multiple residents as Bellin was dragged out. Bellin was not arrested and spoke with the Register afterward. Quote, they made it sound like Snow White with the birds and animals flying around her and chirping. That's what the rehearsed questions read like, he said. The confrontation came after the city had already drawn criticism for how it organized the meeting. In an October 9th Facebook post, Woodward announced it was canceling its regularly scheduled city council meeting and replacing it with a community conversation, in which the mayor would unveil and discuss a proposed project. To, quote, ensure the discussion remains exclusive to Woodward residents, attendees will be required to present proof of residency upon entry, read the Post. At the auditorium entrance Monday, police and security personnel checked addresses. Some people were waved through after being recognized. He's good, one officer said. Others were stopped. Wait, these guys I don't know. Everybody hold up, an officer said. Some attendees pulled up utility bills on their phones to prove where they lived. Members of the media were allowed in after most people were seated. Asked by an attendee at the meeting why outsiders were excluded, Volkerts pointed to the auditorium's limited seating. Quote, look around. There's very few seats here. If I let everybody come from Ames and Des Moines and everywhere else, part of you wouldn't be in this room, he said. Multiple residents responded by questioning why the city had not chosen a larger venue instead, such as a school gymnasium. Randy Evans, executive director of the Iowa Freedom of Information Council, said the restrictions were a thinly veiled attempt to keep out outsiders. The city leaders in Woodward ought to buy thicker skins, Evans told the Register before the meeting. You're not going to be able to manage away the controversy by trying to shut people out. Evans said Iowa's open meetings law would apply if at least three members of the five-member city council attended and deliberated on city business. In that case, excluding non-residents would violate the law. Without such a quorum, the gathering might not qualify as an official public meeting. Evans went to the school to see for himself. He said he identified himself as an interested citizen, but was turned away because he did not live in Woodward. Standing outside, Evans said his organization would explore its legal options and seek to establish how many council members attended. Unfortunately, Woodward has decided that it is more important to control who asks the questions than it is to answer the questions, Evans said. It's not a country club where only certain people are allowed to attend and listen. Xavier Kerrigan, a Dallas County resident living near Waukee and who tried to run for Congress before a state objection panel removed him from the ballot, was also turned away. It's definitely disappointing, he said. Everything is being dealt behind closed doors. You scratch my back, I'll scratch yours, and that's the kind of stuff that we have to bring to an end. Inside, residents pressed Microsoft representatives about the development's possible effects on their homes and livelihoods. One resident asked whether the constant hum of machinery could affect nearby livestock. Others raised concerns about property values and the amount of water a data center might consume. Microsoft Land Development Manager Jackie Nicholas said the company had not settled on a design, much less determined how many buildings would be built or how much water they would require. We've not even begun to design the building, so we have no idea what mechanical systems will be going into the building, she said. She estimated it would take 2 to 3 years to design the campus before construction could begin, followed by about 2 years to complete the first building. Microsoft would cover necessary improvements to electrical infrastructure, roads, and utilities, and would not seek tax incentives. The company also promised jobs. Sarah Hansen, Microsoft's senior community affairs manager for Iowa, said data centers typically employ at least 50 direct Microsoft workers per building, though no total was available for Woodward. The company said the campus would primarily serve cloud computing and data storage rather than functioning as a dedicated AI training center. Questions about a possible development had surfaced at City Hall well before Monday. At the September 14th City Council meeting, two residents questioned officials about a non-disclosure agreement, according to meeting minutes. Jane Johnson asked what property the agreement covered. Janelle Fry raised the same question and asked whether the public would be informed when a development was contracted for the construction. The minutes recorded no response. The issue resurfaced Monday when a resident questioned Microsoft about NDAs. Quote, Microsoft does not have an NDA, Hansen said, noting that the company had completed its land purchase just 4 days earlier. Her response did not establish whether city officials, landowners, or other parties had signed such agreements. Other city records show preparations for industrial development in the area. At its June 8th meeting, the City Council approved rezoning a property from agricultural use to eco-business park district, where Microsoft now plans to develop its data center campus. The council waived the usual additional readings of the ordinance, allowing the rezoning to pass that evening. Councilmember Jim Gove expressed reservations about accelerating the process. "It always bothers me when we suspend the readings, because it doesn't give people enough time to oppose it," he said. According to the minutes, Gove then moved to approve the rezoning and voted in favor. The Des Moines Register contacted council members Jared Stone and Rick Bice and Mayor Pro Tem Jim Gove, but received no response. Contact information for council members Tyler Randall and Kelly Kurtz was not publicly available on the city's website. The city and Microsoft have yet to negotiate a development agreement, which will require city council approval. Woodward is the latest Iowa community to face heated opposition over data centers, which have become a political issue nationally. In Clinton, residents have spent months challenging a $10 billion data center proposed by QTS. About 100 people attended a July Planning Commission hearing, pressing for tougher restrictions on water use and noise. The commission postponed its decision after hours of testimony, and the city delayed another hearing on its proposed data center zoning ordinance scheduled for October 8th. In Salix, near Sioux City, the city annexed roughly 900 acres of farmland for a potential data center involving Google and MidAmerican Energy. The move drew backlash. During an August council meeting, tensions escalated enough that the mayor called for police to restore order, according to Iowa Public Radio. The council then rejected a proposed one-year moratorium on data centers by a margin of 3-2. Some communities have succeeded in pushing for a pause. Ames saw hundreds turn out for a proposed Light Edge data center on city-owned land near its airport before the council approved a 9-month pause on July. The city has since formed a resident study committee to examine the effects of data centers. Linn County imposed an 18-month moratorium on new large-scale data center rezoning applications in unincorporated areas, while Woodbury County approved a 12-month pause, and Marshall County enacted a 6-month restriction. And on Monday, the same night Woodward unveiled Microsoft's plans, Nevada's City Council approved a 6-month moratorium on new data center applications and permits while it considers regulations.
0: Our next article is Lee Rood's Reader's Watchdog. County faces yet another lawsuit. Former HR director alleges discrimination. Another former human resources director in Polk County filed a civil rights lawsuit alleging race, sex, and disability discrimination, as well as retaliation after Polk County Administrator Frank Marasco fired her last summer. Blair Parker, who was hired in 2021, became Deputy Human Resources Chief and was Acting Director before her termination last July, alleges that the county failed to investigate or resolve a complaint she made before Marasco abruptly ended her employment after a contentious meeting. Parker, the only black department head at the time of her ouster, accused Marasco of firing her even though she had never been disciplined during her previous employment with the county. Her lawsuit alleges the firing was announced to co-workers before a deadline she'd been given to consider a severance package proffered by the county in the event she chose to resign in lieu of termination, and that her treatment was different than other HR complaints. Polk County treated white and/or male employees who engaged in workplace disagreements, resistance to directives, or substantially more serious misconduct more favorably than Parker, the lawsuit said. Marasco, a county employee for more than 2 decades, tapped by county supervisors for the administrator job last July, the same month he fired Parker, said he has instituted a policy that county employees cannot comment on pending litigation. But he did say the county eventually will address Parker's allegation that her complaint was not properly investigated before her firing through legal channels. More broadly, Marasco said the county, like any other large organization, is not immune to lawsuits and his obligation to defend the county and the taxpayer. But he said he has been working to ensure the county is diligent in investigating the complaints, following the law, and addressing alleged harassment or violence, and improving workplace culture. Prior to this, the county was not in a good position, he said. We weren't handling workplace complaints, according to best practices in employment law. He said the county has been trying to address issues in ways that are fair and equal. I think if you would talk to employees, they feel a lot of positivity around how we are addressing things. But, like when you travel, you may hear only the negative comments instead of the positive ones, he said. Roscoe said he can foresee more lawsuits in the future. In Polk County government, we have so many good employees, and that's where focus should be, he said. But if there are bad actors, we have to get them out of the organization. Neither Parker nor her attorney responded to a message seeking comment. Parker's lawsuit means there will be no end soon to a rash of legal actions filed by current and former county leaders and employees against the county, particularly

Democrat Heather Jones Brown and Allison DeMoss are vying in the November 3rd election for the District 4 seat of retiring Supervisor Tom Hawkinsmith. And Supervisor veteran Angela Connolly, on the board since 1998, but not up for re-election, announced her retirement last year. In the District 4 primary, Jones Brown beat longtime Southside Councilmember Joe Gatto, another sign of frustration with local incumbents. On Wednesday, October 7th, Clark County Judge Elizabeth Reynoldson dismissed a years-long harassment lawsuit Sarah Bowes had filed. She had alleged she had been harassed by McCoy when she was interim county administrator. Marasco has been a McCoy political ally since he came to the board in 2019. But retired General Services Director Scott Orth still faces two sexual harassment lawsuits filed by co-workers that are set for trial next year. In June, Orth's second in charge, Tom Alessio Jr., who also was head football coach at Lincoln High School, was fired for workplace misconduct. Alessio's termination letter stated county officials substantiated multiple allegations of inappropriate behaviors and conduct, but did not give details about the alleged wrongdoing. Alessio has yet to face any lawsuits. He resigned from his coaching position this summer. Arguments over how and why people have been hired in the state's largest county, a relatively prosperous one with good benefits and revenues from county-owned Prairie Meadows Racetrack and Casino, have been at the heart of legal battle for years. One reason cases can become complex is that elected officials answer to voters, while the county administrator and the department heads answer to supervisors, who hold the ultimate power to hire and fire them. The current director of Polk County Human Resources is Lola Evans, but she is one of several directors the county has hired since the controversial firing in January of 2021 of former director Jim Nahas. Nahas had a 7-year tenure. Nahas, a McCoy and Marasco ally, later sued the county and the supervisors and won a $2.5 million settlement. Marasco said that Nahas' case was mishandled according to best practices in employment law, and that's why the county lost. Parker's firing came during a particularly tumultuous time for the HR department, when several top officials, elected supervisors, department heads, and managers were lobbying accusations at one another. Lawsuits were attacking up, and the county was spending heavily on legal fees, on settlements, and HR investigations. In July of 2024, HR Director Jeff Edgar, a lawyer who replaced Nahas, resigned. Parker became the county's interim executive director until the hiring of Josephine Lewis that October. Lewis resigned in June of 2025 after less than a year with the county, and Parker again became acting director until July of 2025 when Marasco fired her. Before her firing, Parker had requested intermittent leave under the Family of Medical Leave Act to deal with anxiety and stress, her lawsuit says. In July, Treasurer Mary Wells disagreed with part of a new compensation survey that affected an accountant position on her staff. Parker had advised Wells that human resources analysis did not support treating the position as management based on the duties and information then available. Wells elevated the disagreement to Marasco, who told Parker to do as the elected treasurer wanted. In a meeting over the issue that July, Parker's lawsuit alleges Marasco repeatedly interrupted Parker and a colleague, Ella McGowan, a compensation administrator and lead on the compensation project, and spoke over them. Parker attempted to explain concerns related to the legal, labor, and human resources implications of proceeding without adequate factual support, the lawsuit alleges. Marasco became increasingly agitated and continued raising his voice. Parker told Marasco that she considered the manner in which he was speaking to her inappropriate for a supervisor. When the confrontation escalated, Parker told Marasco that she was ending the meeting. Marasco allegedly loudly accused Parker of insubordination, telling her only he had the power to end meetings. Parker denied that she was being insubordinate, and Marasco's conduct drew attention from other HR employees, the lawsuit says. Parker filed a complaint against Marasco afterwards, the lawsuit says. Before the confrontation, Parker alleged in the lawsuit, Marasco said other leaders in the general services, including Orth and Alessio, had characterized Parker as intimidating. Parker explained to Marasco that characterizing a black woman in a leadership position as intimidating implied a racialized stereotype, and such stereotyping minimalized the professionalism and the authority of black women in leadership, the lawsuit says. After her complaint against Marasco, Parker used 3 days of previously approved leave.

0: When she returned, he told her to resign or be fired in a meeting with Brad Buren, the county's head of compliance and risk management, saying her behavior the prior week would not be tolerated. While on leave again, assessing the severance package she thought she had to weigh until August 1st, Parker learned from other county employees that her firing had already been announced. Also that day, Buren circulated a further email concerning Parker and copied, among others, Jason Palmer, the outside investigator assigned to Parker's complaint. The email concerned her job performance, her mental health circumstances, her personal and family matters following the death of her mother, unrelated civil litigation, her professional and bar status, and the budgetary decision she made as HR chief. Byrd also raised the prospect of reviewing security video footage to examine Parker's time at county facilities. None of those matters were raised when she was fired, she said in the lawsuit, and the county has not responded to the lawsuits in court.
1: Attorney General candidates each say they'll protect Iowans, but differ on ways. Brenna Byrd and Nate Willems agree that the job of the state's attorney general is to protect Iowans, but ask them how and from what dangers, and you'll get very different answers. Byrd, the Republican incumbent and a former county prosecutor, is running for a second term as Iowa's top lawyer. Willems, a labor lawyer and a tough former state legislator, is the Democrats' pick for the job. The race is listed as lean Republican by election forecasters, but has moved from the stronger, likely Republican since summer, according to the Sabato's Crystal Ball newsletter. In her first term, Byrd, of Earl Dexter, has expanded her office's criminal prosecution staff and brought several high-profile lawsuits against tech companies over child safety and scam prevention. She's also frequently been in court opposing the Biden administration or supporting the Trump administration. Her goals for a second term include creating a special victims unit focused on crimes against children and other vulnerable Iowans, she said in a Register interview. Willems of Mount Vernon has represented workers and unions for nearly two decades, earning wins on behalf of police unions and University of Iowa nurses. He's promised to launch a new wage enforcement unit and increase enforcement against polluters. In an interview, he said he wants to rebuild the office's consumer protection division with a particular focus on nursing home staffing and safety. The race is viewed by state and national Democrats as a possible pickup. While Byrd retains a large cash lead, both national parties have invested significantly in the contest. Kevin Bardwell, Simpson College political science professor, said the outcome will turn on whether Willems, who has lower name recognition outside eastern Iowa, can attract enough independent and dissatisfied Republican voters to combat Iowa's large GOP registration advantage. Quote, the traditional dynamic in a midterm election is that the race has become a referendum on the party in power, particularly the power of the party of the president, Bardwell said. The one thing I would say, kind of, about Brenna Byrd is she has attached herself at the hip to Trump. That was probably good for her in the first year of the presidency. But as things have taken a turn to the negative for the Trump's popularity, this idea of a midterm election as a referendum is something that could hurt her, end quote. Both campaigns have run TV and internet ads since August. Willems' first ad, which sparked a lawsuit threat from ethanol producer Poet, focused on Byrd's response to a pollution incident at a plant near Shell Rock, and later ads have talked about his history of advocacy for workers. Byrd's ads have focused heavily on Willems' 2009-13 record as a state legislator. In particular, her first three ads all attacked him for a 2009 vote against an amendment to require monitoring for all sex offenders upon release in prison. Willems said the amendment was overwhelmingly defeated on a bipartisan basis, and the underlying bill, which he later voted to pass, was supported by law enforcement groups and actually increased monitoring requirements for some of the most serious defendants. Quote, in many instances, it required more reporting for sex offenders deemed to be of a higher risk for reoffending, he said. And certainly it put trust in law enforcement, in corrections and law enforcement folks who knew these sex offenders on an individual basis to figure out who is a threat and then monitor the people who pose a threat to reoffend, end quote. Byrd, meanwhile, called Willems' Shell Rock ad very dishonest and said another accusation that she went easy on a cooperative responsible for a major fertilizer spill demonstrates Willem's misunderstanding of how the law works. Well, new cooperative has paid about $100,000 to the DNR and Montgomery County conservation officials to date. Bird said the final payout is expected to be in the millions. The way that the law works is when there's a fish kill because of a spill and it affects several states, we work together with the federal government and those other states in order to pursue that claim together, since the water touches all of these states, she said. So it illustrates that Willems isn't getting the facts, that he doesn't know how the law works, and he's just trying to take advantage and make political hay without getting all the information, end quote. Bird has avoided tying Iowa's agriculture industry to Iowa's high cancer rates, a hot issue in this year's elections. In a September 30th talk to the West Side Conservative Club in Urbandale, she pivoted from a question about agricultural chemicals to talk about her efforts to oppose underage and unregulated vaping. Since taking office, Bird has been an active litigant on the national stage. In her first 2 years, she frequently sued the Biden administration over a wide range of disputes. Since Trump's election, she has focused instead on suing blue states and filing briefs in support of the Trump administration when it is sued. That elevated national profile could be a mixed blessing in a campaign year where Trump's approval rating has tumbled below 40%, Bardwell said. Quote, it's a barometer of a kind of how partisan the AG office has become, that you have some of the more minor issues being weighed in on by a state attorney general, where it's a little unclear what the interest of Iowans is in those lawsuits, he said. So if you see 8 Republican attorney generals, 10 Republican attorney generals, 13 Republican attorney generals, that tells you it's kind of a niche issue, and it's not something that animates most voters, end quote. In one recent case, Bird, joined by another attorney general, asked the U.S. Supreme Court to block a California antitrust lawsuit against the merger of Paramount and Warner Brothers Discovery. California and its clopine of states later settled with Paramount. Willems called the case, quote, a really dumb use of the resources of the attorney general's office, and said, more broadly, he wants to rein in the focus on national political lawsuits. A political lawsuit is a kind of a policy disagreement masquerading as a lawsuit, he said. So I went to the office a bit more focused on Iowa, using Iowa law. Asked how she perceives the national political environment, Bird responded she hopes for a high turnout election. Quote, one of the important things about this election is that Iowans get out there and vote, get informed on the election and vote, she said. Sometimes in midterms we see fewer Iowans voting. And I think this is an election where a lot is at stake.
0: Turning now over to the Metro and Iowa section. National Republicans shift resources for Miller Makes U.S. House race. Also, the Ankeny Arts Center has plans to build a new space. Farrell, Nizzi vie for Dallas District 4. Chapman and Tice compete for Dallas District 3. And another Story County city hits pause on the data centers. National Republicans shift resources from Miller Makes, the U.S. House race. A top House Republican super PAC is pulling financial support from Republican U.S. Representative Marionette Miller Meeks and shuffling resources to other battleground races, a sign the party sees her November re-election bid as increasingly precarious. The Congressional Leadership Fund, aligned with the GOP House leadership, is redirecting $10 million from 4 congressional districts, including Miller Meeks' seat. A spokesperson confirmed Tuesday, October 13th, as the party works to blunt expected losses on the November 3rd midterms. The move marks the first time a major national Republican group has abandoned a GOP incumbent this cycle, highlighting the political headwinds facing Republicans as the Iran war drags into its 8th month and weighs on the economy ahead of the November 3rd midterms. For 2 years, we've built the resources and infrastructure that allow us to maneuver in a difficult environment, Congressional Leadership Fund President Chris Winkleman said in a statement. These moves keep the pressure on most vulnerable Democrats and preserve a path to 218 seats. In Iowa, the PAC is reallocating money from the 1st District to the state's 2 other highly competitive congressional matchups in the 2nd and 3rd congressional districts in northeastern and south central Iowa, respectively. A spokesperson declined to share details. According to the New York Times, a Trump-affiliated super PAC is also redirecting canceled ad resources to other races. Elections forecasters with Cook Political Report on October 9 shifted the three Iowa races toward Democrats, with the second district moving to a toss-up from Leans Republican, and the first and third districts changing to Leans Democrat from the toss-up category. Miller Meeks will face a third rematch with Democrat Christina Bohannon, a University of Iowa law professor from Iowa City. Independent candidate Michael Bridgeford of Bettendorf also will appear on the ballot. According to a Cook Political Report race analysis using ad impact data, CLF has spent $5 million on TV and digital ads in the first district and had another $4 million reserved. Bohannon has also spent nearly $5 million on TV so far, and Democrats' House Majority PAC also plans to spend $4 million in the final weeks of the race. Republican former State Representative Joe Mitchell of Clear Lake and Democratic State Representative Lindsey James of Dubuque will face off in the 2nd District race, which is open as incumbent GOP Ashley Hinson runs for Iowa's open U.S. Senate seat. Libertarian Rick Stewart and independent candidate Dave Bushaw also will appear on the ballot. In the 3rd District, encompassing Des Moines and its suburbs, Republican U.S. Representative Zach Nunn is seeking re-election and faces a challenge from Democratic State Senator Sarah Trone Garriott of West Des Moines. CNN first reported October 3rd that House Republicans, increasingly concerned by President Donald Trump's declining approval ratings in their internal polling, were considering pulling resources from several once competitive races now viewed as difficult to win, including Iowa's 1st District. Still, Republican House Speaker Mike Johnson rallied for Miller Meeks in the Quad Cities on October 9th and told the crowd, quote, "We have to make sure that our warriors like Marionette Miller Meeks get reelected, because we are in a battle for saving the future of the republic," end quote. Asked about CNN's report and the prospect of GOP groups pulling support, Miller Meeks told reporters after the event, quote, "You just saw Speaker Johnson here. It's a flat-out lie," end quote. A spokesperson for Miller Meeks' campaign didn't say whether the congresswoman was aware of the shift when she made those remarks last week, but defended the incumbent. Quote, "Our campaign has the resources to win, and Marionette Miller Meeks has the record to run on," the spokesperson said in a statement. Christina Bohannon has New York billionaires and national Democrats who know she'll vote for them every time. They spent millions against Marionette in 2024, and it didn't work. It won't work now, and on November 3rd, she'll beat Christina Bohannon a third time.
1: Farrell and Nisi vie for Dallas' District 4. Lance Farrell and Ben Nisi are competing to represent Northern and Eastern Waukee on the Dallas County Board of Supervisors. This year's supervisor elections are for five new districts, including two new seats on the board after redistricting earlier this year. The five supervisors elected in November would begin their terms in January 2027. The supervisors must live in the district they represent. All five supervisors will be elected at large. Farrell, a Republican, and Nisi, a Democrat, are running to represent District 4. To help voters, the Des Moines Register sent questions to all federal and Des Moines area legislative candidates running for political office this year. Their answers have been lightly edited for length and clarity. Early voting begins October 14th. Election Day is November 3rd. Who is Lance Farrell? Age 64, Party Republican, residence Waukee. Occupation, founder and president of Farrell's Extreme Body Shaping. Education, bachelor's degree, Iowa State University. Political experience, none. Who is Ben Nisi? Age 38, Party Democrat, residence Waukee. Occupation, president, business agent, political coordinator for Iron Workers Local 67. Education, graduated high school in 2007 and completed a union iron worker apprenticeship program. Political experience, none. What would be your top issue if elected? Responses, Farrell, finding and eliminating waste. Saving the taxpayers money while making sure we keep up with the growth. Dallas County grew 3,000 people last year and has been averaging 2,000 people in growth in prior years. This requires good planning. It would seem broadening our tax base should allow us lower taxes for each individual. Nisi replied, If elected, my top issue would be being a good steward for the taxpayers' money. In other words, fiscal responsibility reflected in county budgeting, spending, and saving. We must find ways to cost-effectively improve existing facilities and services while investing in new county infrastructure when it's appropriate with maintaining a growing county. Question: voters added seats to the board this year to get a stronger local representation. How will you fight for your district while also answering the needs of the whole county? Bureau responds, I will be a strong voice for District 4, but also understand that every decision affects taxpayers in Dallas County. Roads, EMS, public safety, growth, and budget goes across district lines. My approach is simple. Run the county like a business. No more use-it-or-lose-it budget. You can't run a business like that, so why can we think we can run the county like that? I'll work with other supervisors to determine what is fair, fiscally responsible, and makes the most sense for Dallas County as a whole. Nazy responds, if elected, I will serve at the pleasure of the voters of all of Dallas County, not just one district, ward, or city. I'll bring the values and worth ethics of the 4th District to the board to pass policy that benefits the entirety of the county. First, by listening to issues and concerns of residents. Second, by taking those concerns and engaging with stakeholders to implement policy that benefits the majority, not minority, of residents in the county. Question: how would you balance state-imposed limits on property taxes with the budget needs that come with expanded growth? Farrell replies, state-imposed property tax limits require county governments to be disciplined, transparent, and focused on priorities. Explosive growth creates more demands on roads, public safety, EMS, and other services, but growth should not automatically become a blank check. We need to review the budget line by line, identifying waste and lower property priority programs. We need accurate growth projections, long-term capital plans, and clear performance measures. It's not complicated, but we can't keep doing the same thing over and over and expecting different results. That's insanity. Nisi responds, prioritize high-value, fiscally productive growth with emphasis on redevelopment where applicable. Another could be improving the efficiency of existing services while investing in new ways to serve the needs of the county without raising taxes on residents of the county.
0: And Chapman and Tice compete for Dallas District 3. Kim Chapman and Patricia Tice are competing to represent southwestern Waukee, a west central area of West Des Moines and other areas at the southern edge of Dallas County, on the County Board of Supervisors. This year's supervisor elections are for 5 new districts, including 2 new seats on the board, after redistricting earlier this year. The 5 supervisors elected in November will begin their terms in January of 2027. The supervisors must live in the district they represent. All 5 supervisors will be elected at large. Chapman, a Republican, and Tice, a Democrat, are running to represent District 3, which includes DeSoto, Dexter, Linden, Redfield, and Van Meter. To help voters, the Des Moines Register sent questions to all federal and Des Moines area legislative candidates running for political office this year. Their answers have been edited lightly for length and clarity. Early voting begins on October 14th, and Election Day is November 3rd. Question is, who is Kim Chapman? Kim is 73 years old, a Republican from Adel, a Dallas County supervisor, and a former business owner. Graduated from Adel DeSoto High School, served in the U.S. Air Force as a fire protection specialist and an EMT. Worked as a supervisor for Dallas County Ambulance, founded and directed Madison County Ambulance, launched a paramedic service, and earned multiple professional certifications. The political experience includes elected to the Dallas County Board of Supervisors from 2002 to 2006 and again in 2010. And is currently chair of the Board of Health and serves on the multiple regional boards. Who is Patricia Tice? She is a 73-year-old Democrat, a resident of Adel, who is retired, has a bachelor's and master's at Iowa State University, and a Ph.D. in philosophy at the Oxford Graduate School. Political experience includes previously serving as an elected member of the Polk County Agricultural Extension Council for 10 years, set aside monies to accommodate the fast growth of Dallas County, purchased a building for use of the Extension Council and its member services. So the question was asked, what would be your top issue if elected? Chapman, the Republican, says, maintaining low tax levies even while Dallas County's rapid growth is straining road services and land use. I initiated the update of the county land use plan, now underway with our planning and development team. We're pursuing smart, sustainable growth that avoids sprawl and overload services. Residents will be included throughout the process. I'm committed to open communication with citizens and local leaders to protect, preserve, and responsibly develop our land while preventing costly, short-sighted planning. I will work to not let poor planning drive up costs or weaken our county. Democrat Tice says if elected, my top issue is core services and more. Basic human needs do not change when population grows, but basic needs may be amplified. What are we doing about food insecurity, housing insecurity, child care, before and after school, senior citizen issues, property taxes, the rising costs of food and gas? For me, paying attention means listening to the needs of citizens, being approachable, showing kindness and caring. Why are cancer rates rising? We need to understand the short and long-term impact of data centers, and we need to care enough to love, listen, and learn. Voters added seats to the board this year to get stronger local representation. How will you fight for your district while also answering the needs of the whole county? Chapman, the Republican, says, "The way I represent county citizens will not change just because we are increasing from 3 to 5 supervisors. It is important to understand that supervisors represent all the county voters. I will aggressively advocate for District 3 priorities like roads, infrastructure, and economic growth, while making sure every decision benefits taxpayers countywide. I will back law enforcement, the county attorney, and I refuse to support wasteful spending. My job is simple: deliver results, protect taxpayers, and keep Dallas County moving forward. I will continue to fight for low taxes and quality services." Democrat Tice says District 3 is Southwest Waukee, West Central West, Des Moines, Linden, DeSoto, Van Meter, Dexter, and Redfield. I visited with several mayors of Dallas County. All of the mayors are wanting to work together and with the Board of Supervisors, but it's not currently happening. Some of the smaller towns are paying taxes but are getting few benefits. It is important to stay close with the District 3 towns, but it is also important to pay attention to all. If elected, I would implement a strategic planning session with the supervisors and the mayors of Dallas County. Communications and caring are key. And the final question was, how would you balance state-imposed limits on property taxes with the budget needs that come with explosive growth? Republican Chapman says, "I support property tax reform and transparency. Taxpayers are feeling the pressure, and I won't back policies that make it worse. Dallas County has the third lowest tax levy in Iowa, and I will work to keep it that way. I will prioritize spending on public safety, public health, infrastructure, and mandated services. I will continue to scrutinize every budget to ensure financial accountability, maximize efficiency, and align spending with the county's strategic goals. I will also explore shared services with our cities and neighboring counties to reduce costs." And Tice, the Democrat, says state-imposed limits on property taxes within budget needs is going to affect local schools and Dallas County Public. The proposed property taxation will be presented to the local school as well as county and city public hearings. The public hearings will provide people a chance to learn more information as well as express their thoughts. The school has the choice of whether or not to implement an increase to the district's property tax levy. To obtain the public's input is imperative, yet optional. If area mayors are interested in sharing services, that would certainly be a good option.
1: Another story, County City hits pause on data centers. The city of Nevada is following in the footsteps of its neighbor by also placing a temporary pause on data center projects. Data centers have been a hot topic in Story County since Des Moines-based LightEdge approached Ames about a 100,000-square-foot data center on city-owned land. After weeks of review and significant public opposition, the Ames City Council voted to delay a decision until May 2027, citing a need for more information and regulations. On October 12th, the Nevada City Council implemented a temporary pause of its own, despite limited interest from companies that build data centers. After almost an hour of public comment and council review, a 6-month moratorium was approved, banning new applications and permits for data centers. The resolution applies to digital asset mining, cryptocurrency operations, data processing centers, and battery/energy storage facilities. The council debated the moratorium length before settling on 6 months, noting that it has the ability to extend the pause if needed. Ward 4 Representative Charlie Good said he didn't think a 6-month pause was long enough after fielding calls and emails from concerned residents. My opinion on this is my opinion, but I'm going to listen to who put me here. And at this point in time, they want a moratorium, Good said. And once they have called me and sent to me, what more than 6 months? Ward 3 Representative Sandy Eric said she doesn't want moratorium as our description of our community for too long. It is really a negative growth word, Eric said. A community with the label of moratorium, it really says you don't want growth. And from my perspective, that's not the way we've been operating. Boone County also recently adopted a moratorium on new data center projects in unincorporated areas. However, LightEdge recently signed a letter of intent with Boone County Economic Growth Corporation to purchase 10 acres of land within Boone City limits for a co-location facility. Nevada residents were overwhelmingly in favor of a data center pause on Monday, saying they'd like to learn more about what projects might offer. Kathy Solko agreed that a moratorium is needed to study what is best for us taxpayers, for the city, our water, land, and our long-term well-being. Teresa Wheelock said companies that propose a data center should attend city council meetings and explain to residents what they are planning. I don't think that I am the only one here that would say that a massive data center, or maybe any size of data center, in or near Nevada is a bad idea, Wheelock said. Austin Good said he works next to a hyperscale data center in Des Moines, noting how it generates truck traffic. That's not something, in my opinion, Nevada needs to have on its back porch, Good said. There would be a lot of farmland and rural be a loss of farmland and rural character. We're a rural town. We plan to keep it that way. Connie Miller, Alliant Energy's lead community engagement consultant for data centers, spoke to the council and audience Monday about serving large load customers, such as data centers, and the potential benefits of those facilities. Quote, as a regulated public energy utility, we don't choose our customers, Miller said. If a company or customer wants to locate in our service territory, it is our obligation to serve that customer, end quote. Miller said the perception is that data centers correlate with cost increases, but noted that the opposite can be true, and load growth helps stabilize energy rates. The new customer pays for the infrastructure upgrades to serve their load, but they are not the only ones that benefit, because it is, in fact, a shared grid, Miller said. What that means is that the system that you're connecting to just got more diverse. It just got more capacity. Miller said data centers won't raise residential energy bills or make power less reliable, since all upgrades are completed before connecting new customers.
0: Ankeny Arts Center has plans to build a new space. The Ankeny Arts Center plans to build a new home for itself in uptown Ankeny. The nonprofit organization said on its website that it has outgrown its current home at 1520 Southwest Ordinance Road and wants to continue serving the community with art exhibitions, classes, and events that would be in a new building at 1315 Cherry Street. The proposed nearly 10,000-square-foot, $4.5 million facility would double available space for the Art Center and allow for more classrooms and pottery studios, a bigger gallery and exhibition space, a community meeting room, a store and outdoor art and sculpture opportunities, according to a news release. With Ankeny and other northern Des Moines metro suburbs growth in the years, recent years, the Art Center's president of its board of directors, Steve Van Ort, said in a release, "This is an opportunity to create a permanent home for the arts that reflects where the community is headed. We envision a place where people of all ages can learn, can create, experience art, and connect with one another." In the past 3 years, more than 35,000 people have anticipated or participated in activities at the Art Center, according to the release, and about 90% of the Art Center's classes are at capacity. Watercolor and pottery are especially popular. The new location will also place the Art Center in the neighborhood that hosts one of its signature events, the Ankeny Arts Festival. This new facility represents an exciting investment that will expand opportunities for residents of all ages. We are happy to see further development take place in the uptown area and look forward to the energy and activity it will bring to the central hub of our community, Ankeny Mayor Bobby Benz said at the Art Center's release. The Art Center would wait to begin construction until fundraising is completed, but the target goal for groundbreaking would be 2027. Current fundraising is focused on individuals, businesses, and community partners. But Van Ork told the Des Moines Register on Tuesday, October 6th, that the Art Center plans to kick off a broader community campaign on October 22nd. The Polk County Board of Supervisors unanimously awarded a $500,000 grant Tuesday for the project, which Van Ork said brought the fundraising total to about $2.1 million. The Art Center has anticipated that with the new building and expanded space, enrollment in its adult classes could grow by more than two-thirds in the first 3 years of enrollment, and enrollment in kids' classes could grow by more than 75%, and the number of gallery visitors could more than double, according to a brochure about the new building. That growth could mean more income from classes, craft sales, memberships, and rentals. And the new Art Center could draw 20,000 people each year to the rest of Uptown Ankeny, according to the Art Center's estimate.
1: A Grimes father gets 55 years for the death of two-month-old daughter. A Grimes man was sentenced to more than 55 years in prison for the 2025 death of his two-month-old daughter after striking her more than 40 times. Dylan James Brown, 24, pleaded guilty to one count of child endangerment resulting in death and one count of domestic abuse assault, impending air and blood flow causing bodily injury on August 28th, just over a year after the death of his daughter, Mia, in which he was charged with first-degree murder after the death was deemed a homicide following an autopsy. Court documents allege Brown admitted to striking Mia with as much force as he could, more than 40 times, and strangling the child's mother until she passed out on August 7th, 2025. His daughter was on life support at University of Iowa Healthcare Medical Center until she died on August 19, 2025. Autopsy results determined violent force trauma to the child's head as the cause of death, according to court filings. Injuries included large amounts of bruising, brain bleeding, and several bone fractures. Dr. Melissa Blessing, who performed the autopsy, told the court that none of Mia's injuries are compatible with resuscitated efforts for accidents. If this was an accident, it would be a car accident or something very significant for someone who would have been thrown from the vehicle. Blessing also said Mia was declared brain dead 3 days after the incident, before she later died on August 19th. "We have a very clear explanation for her death in this case," Blessing said. Brown's attorney, Andrew Petrovich, said in court that Brown was diagnosed with several mental illnesses as a child, including ADHD, PTSD, and depression, and likely has autism based on childhood screenings, despite no formal diagnosis. He also was regularly in group homes as a teen. Brown's mother, Vanessa Anderson, told the court in testimony that her son, quote, "is the most trustworthy person I know. He is the first person I call in an emergency. I just want the world to know that this man loves his family," Anderson said. "He's always there for his mom, his siblings, and he loves his baby, and he loves her mom. I hope he has a chance to improve himself," end quote. Petrovich said Brown believed Mia was choking or in a medical emergency in which she was not breathing and struck her back in an attempt to allow her to breathe. The child's mother, Keely O'Keefe, attempted to stop him, and he rendered her unconscious. Quote, "I would like to apologize to everyone that I affected with this choice," Brown said before the court. "I hope that I can get the help that I need in prison in whatever decision is made today. I plan to use that time to try and become a better person." Petrovich recommended a 15-year prison sentence for the protection of the community from further offenses and to allow Brown to participate in rehabilitation services that the Department of Corrections has to offer. O'Keefe, who gave a victim impact statement ahead of Brown receiving a sentence, was shaking and spoke with emotion. "She's dead, and I'm barely surviving," O'Keefe said. District Court Judge Coleman McAllister sentenced Brown to 55 years in prison, 50 years for child endangerment resulting in death, and 5 years for domestic abuse assault impeding airflow causing bodily injury, dismissing the first-degree murder charge due to Brown's guilty plea. Quote, "Mr. Brown beat his two-month-old child to death in the presence of that child's mother," McAllister said. "When she tried to intervene, Mr. Brown attacked her and rendered her unconscious." Brown is required to serve at least 35 years in prison before he's eligible for parole. He is ordered to pay $150,000 in restitution, and a no-contact order with O'Keefe was extended by 5 years. Quote, "Mr. Brown, your acts were not only senseless, they shocked the conscience," McAllister said. "This is a terrible crime."
0: Sand home intruder sentenced to probation and mental health care. A man charged with breaking into state auditor Rob Sand's home last year has been sentenced to probation and inpatient mental health treatment. The defendant, whom the Register is not naming in keeping with its crime coverage guidelines, was accused of breaking into Sand's Des Moines home while his family was out of town for Thanksgiving. They discovered him inside, wearing the family's clothing, upon their return and summoned police, whom the man fought with, before being arrested. Sand, Iowa's sole statewide elected Democrat, is also the party's candidate for governor. But investigators found no evidence the break-in was politically motivated, said Lynn Hicks, a spokesman for the Polk County Attorney's Office. The target appeared to be random, Hicks said in an email. The defendant has a long history of severe mental illness and was found incompetent to stand trial initially. He had to be restored to competency at the Iowa Medical and Classification Center in Oakdale. Court records show that the man was homeless at the time of his arrest and was charged with burglary and two counts of interference causing injury. He pleaded guilty to the interference charges and a lesser burglary offense and was sentenced without a hearing on Thursday, October 8th, to 2 years probation in lieu of a 4-year prison term. He also was ordered to receive treatment at an Iowa residential mental health facility and will remain in custody until spaces are available. Sand's campaign did not return a message seeking comment. In a statement after the arrest last year, he thanked law enforcement for their prompt response and assistance. In a piece of national news, Pennsylvania reports 6 deaths associated with measles. A Pennsylvania coroner announced the state's 6 measles death this year, adding to the toll of the resurgent disease has inflicted in the United States. The Franklin County coroner said in a statement that the death of a 39-year-old woman with recent measles diagnosis met the state's criteria for a measles-associated death. The statement did not identify her beyond her age, but said she had several health conditions. A spokesperson for the coroner told NBC News that the woman was unvaccinated, and the primary cause of death was a probable acute cardiac event due to possible complications of the measles. The Pennsylvania Department of Health said in a statement to USA Today that it is conducting a review of the reported death and added that it has confirmed 5 measles-associated deaths since late August. Our team has reached out to the coroner's office and is conducting a thorough review of the reported death, the department said. We will update the public after our investigation is finished. Data from the Johns Hopkins University shows that the reported number of measles cases in the United States has reached 4,267. In Pennsylvania, the case count has reached 1,136, according to the data.

0: It is now time for us to wish our listeners who are celebrating a birthday today on this October 14th a very happy birthday. We have two listeners on our list today, Jessica Reif of Alta Vista and Nick Voigt of Harland. All of Spirit Iris would like to wish the both of you a very happy birthday. Reminder, you are listening to Iris, the Iowa Radio Reading Information Service. If you are hearing us on your television on Iowa PBS and you're not a registered Iris user, please give us a call at 515-243-6833 so that we can get you on our list. 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And now here's Barb with today's obituaries.
1: Thank you, Dennis. Diane Meek, 89, of Des Moines, died on Friday, October 9th, at Scottish Rite Park from complications of a stroke. A memorial service will be held at 11 a.m. on Saturday, October 17th, at Plymouth Congregational United Church of Christ at 4126 Ingersoll Avenue in Des Moines, with a reception following the service. A private burial of cremains will be held in the Plymouth Church Memorial Garden. Diane was born in Boone, the daughter of Ted and Virginia Dobson. She graduated from Jefferson High School in Jefferson, Iowa, and received a B.S. degree in dietetics from Iowa State University. At Iowa State, she met Bill Meek, and after graduation, they married and lived on the East Coast and in Chicago. In 1963, they moved back to Des Moines, where Bill joined his father in the family business, Meek Printing Company. Diane will be missed as an active volunteer in the Des Moines community. She's a 61-year member of Plymouth Church. Through the years, Diane was a guide at Terrace Hill, a community telephone counselor, and an active volunteer for a number of charitable organizations and causes. She worked in the Better Homes and Gardens Test Kitchen, as a travel director for International Travel Associates, and as a realtor for Iowa Realty. She was a member of PEO Chapter HF, Hubble Terrace Hill, Questers, and Pi Beta Phi Sorority. In the spirit of giving back to others, she was an eye and tissue donor to the Iowa Donor Network. Diane is survived by her husband, Bill, daughter Lori Meek of Glen Ellyn, Illinois, daughter Cindy Meek of Des Moines, and son David Meek of Denver, three grandchildren. And additional survivors include her brother, Dennis Dobson of Sacramento, California, and several nieces and nephews. She was preceded in death by her parents, Ted and Virginia Dobson, and in-laws John and Pauline Meek. Memorials may be made to Plymouth UCC Church of Compassion and Choices. 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David Worf died October 8th in West Des Moines. David was born on December 12, 1934, in Des Moines, the only son of Opal and Harold Worf. David grew up in Colfax, married the love of his life, Mary Ann, in 1964, and they raised their two children outside of Colfax. David graduated from Colfax High School in 1953, earned a B.A. from Missouri Valley College, and a master's from Iowa State University. David was especially proud of his military service. He served in the U.S. Army from 1958 to 1960 and retired from the Iowa Army Reserve in 1981, was a member of the American Legion, and charter member of the Colfax Amphets. Following David's retirement from Job Service of Iowa in 1996, he discovered storytelling and traveled around Central Iowa schools and clubs spinning yarns. He volunteered at the Neil Smith Wildlife Refuge until 2012, and entertained many people, young and old alike, with his stories. David is survived by his daughter, Maria Cameron, son, Michael Worf, and daughter-in-law, Melissa. Nine grandchildren. He was preceded in death, preceded in death by his beloved wife of 62, Mary Ann, his parents, Opal and W. Harold Worf, stepfather, Ray Owens, and daughter-in-law, Debbie Mancini Worf. David's family will greet friends for visitation on Monday, October 19th, from 9 to 10 a.m. at Immaculate Conception Catholic Church in Colfax. A funeral mass at the church will follow the visitation, starting at 10 a.m. Following David's funeral mass, David and Mary Ann will be laid to rest together at Colfax Cemetery. In lieu of flowers, donations may be made to the Colfax Historical Society. Patty Groth, 82, passed away on Wednesday, October 7th, at Story Point, Urbandale, in Urbandale. Patty was born on January 23, 1944, in Florida, to Frank and Juanita Holton Brusick. She attended Creighton University, where she continued her education and began building the experiences that would shape her life and career. While attending Creighton, she was crowned homecoming queen. She married Richard Lee Groth, and together they made their home in Granger. Patty and Richard enjoyed investing in and remodeling homes, working side by side, and sharing a love of creating beautiful and welcoming spaces. Patty worked in real estate and will be remembered for her dedication and determination. Patty was an avid quilter. She worked as a poll worker in many elections and was very involved in politics. She will be deeply missed by her son, John Mayer, daughter Chris Smith, 5 grandchildren, and 3 great-grandsons, as well as 5 other family, as well as other family and friends who loved her. Patty was preceded in death by her parents, Frank and Juanita Brusick, her husband Richard Lee Groth, son Robert Meyer, and son Randy Groth. A celebration of life will be held November 8th at the Granger Emmanuel United Methodist Church at 910 Locust Street in Granger at 11:30 a.m. to 1 p.m. This will be in conjunction with the church's handball lunch fundraiser. In lieu of flowers, please consider a donation to the Granger Emmanuel United Methodist Church. James Franklin Stone was born in Corning, Iowa, in 1932, and passed away peacefully on October 10th, surrounded by his daughter. Jim grew up in Washington, Iowa. He married Luella Heitz Husen in 1955 and served in the Army for a short time in the Boston, Massachusetts area. True Midwesterners, he and Lou returned to Iowa and began a family. Employed as an assistant superintendent with the West Des Moines Community Schools, and then later with the Indianola Community School District, together they gathered many friends and loved ones. Jim is lovingly remembered and survived by his daughters, Julie McGarvey and Jacqueline Stone, grandsons, Neil McGarvey, Paul McGarvey, and Jack McGarvey, and 2 great-granddaughters, Isabella and Zoe. He was preceded in death by his wife of 68 years, Luella Stone, his parents, Leo and Mary Stone, and all of his siblings. A memorial service will be held at 11 a.m. on Friday, October 16th, at Plymouth Church, 4126 Ingersoll Avenue in Des Moines. In lieu of flowers, please direct memorials to Scottish Rite Park, Suncrest Hospice, Plymouth Church, or the charity of your choice in loving memory of Jim. The family would like to give special thanks to all of the staff at Scottish Rite Park for the respect, love, and care they shared with their father. Condolences may be expressed at hamiltonsfuneralhome.com. Erna Claire Jensen, age 91, of Omaha, Nebraska, was born November 13, 1934, in Cozad, Nebraska, and died September 11, 2026, in Omaha, Nebraska. Erna was born and raised on the farm in rural Cozad. Graduating from Kearney State College, she pursued a career in education, teaching math and science in high school, and then moved to Des Moines, where she spent over 30 years teaching at Grandview College, teaching math and developing their computer science program. Erna is preceded in death by her parents, Peter and Marie Jensen, sister Anna Marie Casey, brother Robert Earhart Jensen, infant brother Wayne Jensen. She is survived by her nieces, Kathy Coniglio of Omaha, nephews Donald Casey of Fort Calhoun, Nebraska, Patrick Casey of Papillon, Nebraska, niece Karen Wilson of Kimball, Nebraska, nephew John Jensen of Cozad, Nebraska, and niece Kathy Jackson of Sioux City, Iowa. A gravesite service will be held at 11 a.m. on Saturday, October 17th, at St. John's Lutheran Cemetery at County Road 428 and County Road 764 in Dawson County, Nebraska. Memorials are suggested to the Danish Immigrant Museum in Elkhorn, Iowa, Seabrook's Breck Funeral Home in Fort Calhoun, Nebraska, and online condolences may be made at Sievers, I'd better spell that, Sievers-SPRICK funeralhome.com. Kathleen K. Janelle Clint Stammer, 80, left this life for her heavenly home on October 11, 2026. Born November 19, 1945, in New Haven, Iowa, to Richard and Mary C. Weber Janelle, Kathy graduated with the class of 1963 and would go on to attend Mount Mercy College in Cedar Rapids. During her career, she worked for Des Moines Homesteaders Life, Massey Ferguson, Kelly Girl, American Can, and Patton Corporation at Sun Valley Lake. During her marriage to Joe Clint, a daughter, Jennifer, was born. On June 26, 1976, Kathy married Norm Stammer. They enjoyed entertaining friends and family at the lake for over 20 years, where Kathy would remain for 10 years after Norm's passing in 2005. Kathy's survivor daughter, Jennifer Monroe, of Burlington, Kansas, granddaughter Amanda Monroe, Kansas City, Missouri, grandson Jeremiah Monroe, of Burlington, Kansas, and a great-granddaughter on the way, siblings Dodie Westendorf, Connie Bennett, Faye Bodenhammer, Colleen, and Pilgrim, along with numerous nieces, nephews, and Weber and Janelle cousins and dear friends. She was preceded in death by her parents, infant brother, husband, and brother-in-law, Bill Westendorf. A visitation will be held on Friday, October 16th, from 5 to 7 p.m. at Ernst Funeral Home in Waukee. A funeral service will be held Saturday, October 17th, at 10 a.m. at Living Faith Lutheran Church at 2180 Northwest 142nd Street in Clive, with interment to follow at Highland Memory Gardens. Memorials may be directed to Living Faith Lutheran Church in Kathy's memory. And in today's death notices, Joseph Loris Kennelly of Des Moines passed away on October 10th at the age of 81. Arrangements are being handled by Isles Dunn Chapel. Services will be at 10:30 a.m. on October 16th at St. Augustine's Catholic Church, with interment, with revisitation from 5 to 8 p.m. on October 15th at Isles Dunn Chapel. And Larry L. Poole of Des Moines passed away on October 12th at the age of 87. Arrangements are being handled by the Isles Norwalk Chapel. Services will be at 11 a.m. on October 17th at Peace Evangelical Lutheran Church in Des Moines, with interment at Norwalk Cemetery in Norwalk.
0: Thank you for those, Barb. Turning back to some Iowa news, Ankeny's legislative candidates discussed key issues during forum. Candidates running in close races to represent parts of Ankeny and the Iowa legislature shared their thoughts on property tax legislation, on water quality, education funding, and other key issues. During a legislative candidate forum on October 12, hosted by the Ankeny Area Chamber of Commerce Government Relations Committee, Republicans and Democrats running in races for Iowa's House Districts 40, 41, and 42, and Iowa Senate District 21, provided insight into where they fall on a range of policy topics. They are all closely watched races that both parties are pouring significant amounts of money into, with Democrats hoping to grow their numbers in the majority Republican legislature. Democrat Heather Sievers, a registered nurse from Altoona running for Iowa House 40, is challenging incumbent Republican Representative Bill Gustoff of Des Moines for the second time after he narrowly beat her in 2024. Sievers attended the forum, but Gustoff didn't attend because of a scheduling conflict. The district includes Altoona, the far northeast corner of Des Moines, a portion of southern Ankeny, and sections of unincorporated Polk County, such as Norwoodville and Berwick. Former Democratic state lawmaker Molly Buck is running against incumbent Republican Representative Ryan Weldon in Iowa House District 41. The race for the district covering northern Ankeny is expected to be one of the closest legislative races after Weldon beat Buck by less than a percentage point in 2024. Both attended the forum. Republican Heather Stevenson and Democrat Amy Tagliarini are running for Ankeny's Iowa House District 42 in a closely watched race. The seat opened up after current Democratic Representative Heather Mattson launched a bid for the Iowa Senate. Republican John Hollenreich and Mattson were vying for Ankeny's Iowa Senate District 21, both attended the forum. The seat was left vacant after Republican Representative Mike Buzala chose to run for the Iowa Senate District 23 before dropping out to pursue a private sector opportunity. Candidates were given 1 minute to respond to each question. Here's what they said. The candidates share how they would have voted on new property tax law. Candidates were asked how they did or would have voted if they were in the legislature on a property tax package aimed at cutting taxes and delivering relief for Iowa homeowners and businesses. Getting the bill across the finish line was a main priority for Iowa lawmakers during the 2026 legislative session. The measure was passed by Iowa lawmakers and signed into law by Governor Kim Reynolds in May. It is estimated to deliver approximately $4 billion property tax cuts over the 6 years. Every Republican candidate confirmed they either did or would have voted for the measure. Walden joined 61 other House lawmakers to pass the bill. "I'm glad that the bill is passed," Hollenrake said. "It was long overdue." Stevenson said she would have supported the measure, but noted lawmakers needed to have ongoing conversations about the state's property tax structure to ensure rural communities have funding sources for local services. The package includes a 2% growth cap on local government general levy spending, with exceptions for new construction, which has prompted cities and towns, including Des Moines, to implement budget cuts. "We live in Ankeny, which runs pretty lean, so they're going to be okay. We also have the ability to have other revenue sources. And a lot of our smaller counties, once you get outside of Polk County, they actually have no revenue sources besides property taxes," Stevenson said. "There's more conversations that need to be had." Democratic lawmakers expressed hesitancy in supporting the package in its current form, including Mattson, who voted against

0: the mayor, and I am concerned, Buck said. My gut feeling tells me I probably would have supported it, but I wasn't there to push the button. I guess if you're asking in its entirety, my answer would have been no. Sievers and Taglerini said they would have opposed the measure, mainly over a provision shifting more education costs to the state. It includes speeding up the transfer of money generated through the Secure and Advanced Vision for Education, or SAVE, funding, which is used for school infrastructure updates, to go towards property tax relief. I sat at that school board table. I know exactly how much we used that SAVE account and what we needed for it. And the rating of it over time is just very concerning to me. So that would have been hard for me to overcome, Taglerini said. Addressing Iowa's water quality. All candidates were asked which policy solutions they would put forward to address Iowa's water quality issues. Every candidate agreed that the state needs to further incentivize the use of buffer strips, of cover crops, and other forms of runoff prevention used by farmers to prevent pollution upstream and avoid having to filter out as many nitrates downstream. Hollenreich contended that the Greater Des Moines Watershed Program, launched in June and focused on scaling up conservation incentives in 22 counties, is a step in the right direction for addressing water quality. I don't know why we did not have a targeted approach before this year, but when I look at this issue, I think we need to follow the data, he said. We need to use the practices we know work. There's cover crops, buffer strips, wetlands, grasslands. We need to double down on putting these practices into place and let the data guide our decisions. Sievers said instead of expecting farmers to implement voluntary practices amid record farm bankruptcy rates, the state needs to step in to help with farm runoff prevention. We need to help get these in place and not ask farmers to pick up the slack in bankruptcy already, Sievers said. Weldon said he was encouraged by a bill signed by or into law by Reynolds in June allocating more state funding towards water quality. The funding includes $25 million for Central Iowa Water Works to upgrade its nitrate removal facility, $300,000 for water quality monitoring, and $10 million for loan programs for drinking water and wastewater facility upgrades. It's doing a lot of things, Weldon said. There's a lot of good steps, and we're moving forward. Candidates divided over education savings accounts programs. Candidates discussed their stances on the state education savings account program, which provides taxpayer-funded financial assistance for students to attend private K-12 schools regardless of income. Republican candidates backed the program, arguing it helps provide access to a variety of learning environments to meet the needs of all students. I just don't agree with the premise that one system of education is going to be the best for every single child, Weldon said. We have a public school model that has everybody in the classroom learning the same subject at the same time and needing to move on at the same interval. I don't know about your kids, but I have four kids, and none of them learn the same way. Hollenreich backed the program, adding that he would like to see more focus on improving the state's literacy rates and expanding job training opportunities in schools. Democratic candidates rebuked the program, calling for implementing income limits on the financial assistance. They contended the program diverts funding from public schools, which they say haven't received enough funding to keep up with inflation. Buck, a teacher, argued the program is letting private schools double dip into state funding. The private school doesn't have to take everyone, Buck said. They can take that student, and when the student fails to thrive in their environment, they kick them back out to the public school, who then has lost that money. That money doesn't come back to us at the public school.
1: Could hackers get inside my fridge? Hackers who sabotaged refrigeration systems at hundreds of French supermarkets exploited the growing connectivity of equipment that was once largely mechanical. From refrigerators and heating systems to security cameras and alarm networks, an expanding range of devices can now be monitored and controlled remotely, creating new opportunities for cyber criminals. In theory, hackers could access your fridge. If a device is connected to the Internet, directly or through an app, cloud service, or home network, it can potentially be hacked. In 2015, researchers demonstrated at a Las Vegas hacking conference how a Samsung smart refrigerator could be compromised, allowing them to intercept some of the Internet traffic passing through the device. In many cases, attackers are more interested in stealing data, disrupting services, or using connected devices as a way into a larger network. What household devices are at risk? The most common targets are devices connected to the Internet and controlled remotely. Those include security cameras, video doorbells, alarm systems, smart

0: locks, thermostats, and central heating systems. Smart appliances such as refrigerators, ovens, and washing machines can also be vulnerable if they are connected to the wider internet. Even some toothbrushes are now internet-connected. Routers, not appliances, account for more than three-quarters of all attacks on connected devices, according to the security industry data. The number of such devices has grown rapidly as manufacturers have added internet connectivity to products that were once entirely mechanical. Once inside a device, a hacker can generally do one of two things: gather information or take control of the device. A camera can show the inside of a home, a device with a microphone can pick up sound, and a compromised router can expose everything that travels through the network. Hackers that take control of a device can switch it on or off, change settings, or lock users out of their accounts. A compromised thermostat could affect heating, while a hacked freezer or refrigerator could disrupt temperature controls. In more serious cases, attackers may use poorly secured devices to gain access to other systems on the same network or to steal personal information linked to online accounts. Cybersecurity researchers have repeatedly demonstrated vulnerabilities in connected vehicles. In 2015, researchers remotely took control of a moving Jeep through its internet-connected entertainment system, forcing the recall to about 1.4 million vehicles and the deployment of software fixes. Nearly a decade later, researchers disclosed a flaw that allowed them to track, unlock, and start certain Kia vehicles using only a license plate number. The researchers said they reported the vulnerabilities to Kia, which fixed them within months, and there was no evidence they had been exploited in real-world attacks. Modern vehicles and aircraft are also designed with extensive safety and backup systems. Critical infrastructure, such as power and water networks, generally have multiple layers of security, monitoring, and regulation that are not present in consumer devices. That does not mean they are immune from cyber attacks, but they are typically much harder targets than a household appliance connected to a home Wi-Fi network. How can people protect their devices? Cybersecurity experts generally recommend changing default passwords, enabling two-factor authentication where available, and regularly installing software updates. Consumers should also remove or replace devices that no longer receive security updates, keep most devices on a local network, and only connect products to the wider internet when there is a clear reason to do so. The simplest rule is often the most effective. The fewer connected devices you have, the fewer potential entry points exist for attackers.
1: Pope Leo diagnosed with cancer, Vatican says. Doctors removed part of the Pope's lung. Pope Leo was diagnosed with lung cancer after surgeons removed a part of his right lung on October 13th, the Vatican said in a medical bulletin, marking a significant health setback for the 71-year-old pontiff. The Pope has adenocarcinoma, a common form of lung cancer, with tissue tests conducted during the operation confirming what doctors had suspected from preparatory examinations. Leo was admitted to Rome's Gemelli Hospital for surgery to remove the growth that doctors had discovered in a recent checkup. The Vatican had said earlier on October 13th that the operation had been successful before providing a more detailed update from the Pope's lead surgeon, Dr. Stefano Margaritora, and his personal physician, Dr. Luigi Carboni. In order to make the procedure curative, the lower lobe of the right lung was removed using a video-assisted technique. The medical update said, making it clear that the aim was to eliminate all cancerous tissues. Human lungs have five lobes, three on the right lung and two on the left. Medical experts said that in order to assess the Pope's case, they would need to remove the size of the tumor, know the size of the tumor removed from him, and whether the cancer had spread to his lymph nodes, information the Vatican did not immediately provide. While we have diagnosis, we do not have the stage. This is critical to prognosis and treatment, said Dr. Stephanie Liu, the lung cancer expert at Georgetown University in Washington and division chief of hematology at MedStar Georgetown University Hospital. If this is a small lung cancer with no lymph nodes involved, surgery itself is likely to be curative, he told Reuters. But if final analysis reveals a greater extent of cancer involvement, this indicates a poor prognosis. The surgery lasted about 90 minutes and was successful with no complications, the Vatican said. The Pope woke up normally and is resting in his hospital room. Leo left the Vatican ahead of the surgery shortly before 1 p.m. in Rome and was seen waving from the back of a black SUV as his convoy drove about 5.6 miles north of the Vatican to Gemelli. Upon arrival at the hospital, Leo shook hands with several officials, walked in front of a waiting crowd of well-wishers, some of whom shouted auguri, or best wishes, and headed in via the main entrance. The Vatican said earlier this week that the Pope was expected to recover in the hospital for about a week. All his public events have been canceled until October 20th. Leo is elected by the world's cardinals in May of 2025 and is relatively young for a pontiff. The late Pope Francis, Leo's predecessor, was hospitalized several times as he grew frail in his later years, and he died at the age of 88 in April of 2025. Leo is due to make a tour of Uruguay, Argentina, and Peru from November 6th to the 17th, but it is unclear if the trip would still go ahead. The Pope is ultimately earthly authority for the world's 1.4 billion Catholics and does not have a deputy who steps in when he is sick. When a pope is incapacitated, the business of the Vatican's vast bureaucracy carries on as usual, holding off on any decisions that require papal approval. Leo, born in Chicago in 1955 as Robert Prevost, served for decades as a missionary and a bishop in Peru before coming pope. In 1985, when he was a young priest, he came down with typhoid fever in Peru and was hospitalized. He recounted the experience in his only major interview given as a pope in a book for Penguin Peru. Leo said the pain was so bad that he asked God to die rather than continue suffering. He took his survival as a sign from God that we need you here on earth, he said, and I never looked back. And with that, it's time for us to take a break. For the last 90 minutes, your readers have been Barbara Heck and Dennis May. It has been our pleasure to read for you, but now we're going to take that short break to allow our next readers to get into place.

0: Welcome back. Your new readers are Scott Splavik and I'm Kent Mock. We'll continue with articles from the Des Moines Register and USA Today. Here is the first story from the opinion section, entitled "Revealed Cornell Group Chat Failed Jane Doe." This piece by written by Sarah Pacino of USA Today. Shop still open? Of all the evidence I've seen from the rape investigation happening at Cornell University, the alleged messages among members of the Chi Phi fraternity on Snapchat have stuck with me the most. The one quoted above isn't the worst of the batch, but it speaks to the degradation of Jane Doe by members of the organization who seem to see her as nothing more than a body. At the time of the alleged gang rape in October of 2024, Chi Phi had 57 members at Cornell, according to the New York Post. The reactions in the group chat vary. One member replied directly to a message advertising free expletive, saying, "This is crazy work." Another response read, "I expletive love Chi Phi." From what we know, many of the men in the chat stayed silent. Seven men might be named in the lawsuit filed by Jane Doe on September 16th, but how many others knew what was happening and did nothing? I recently spoke with Lauren Mahoney, an adjunct assistant professor of psychology in the City University of New York School of Professional Studies, about the men in the group chat. I firmly believe that the presence of 57 people shouldn't mean that their responsibility is divided 57 different ways, Mahoney said. It should mean that there are 57 different opportunities for somebody to act on that. The Chi Phi men who were in that group chat failed Jane Doe. While the university punished only a few people in the aftermath, there are many more who saw her in need and did nothing. It's difficult to stomach that so many men could ignore those chats, but it's not necessarily surprising. Psychologists have called the cultural phenomenon that keeps people from taking action the bystander effect. According to Bibb Latane and John Darley, the psychologists who popularized the phrase, the bystander effect happens due to diffusion of responsibility and social influence. But the bystander effect is not impermeable. People can become active bystanders and intervene in situations in which someone else is being harmed or otherwise needs help. That is what should have happened in this instance. Bystanders don't necessarily need to be investigators, Mahoney said. Coming in like, "I'm going to save the day," it could just be someone who came in and interrupted it or quietly and anonymously called campus security. Yet research has also shown that college men are less likely to be active bystanders because of sexism and substance abuse. In fraternal organizations, these factors coincide with social hierarchies among group members. In the Cornell instance, up to 57 members chose to be loyal to the fraternity instead of helping someone who was heavily intoxicated and needed help in the face of graphic messages. When you have this collective identity, your individual morals recede and you take on the morals of the group, Mahoney said. They were certainly operating at a group in those days following the incident. Text recently uncovered by NBC News show the fraternity brothers discussing how to react to Jane Doe's report to the university. Chi Phi was suspended during the 2024 Title IX investigation and ultimately kicked off Cornell's campus. Had one of its members been brave enough to step in, the outcome of all of this could have been different. The lack of the right action is also a product of the online and real-life environments in which these young men came of age. Social media depictions of misogynists disguised as alpha males have certainly done their damage, as have violent acts presented to them through the algorithm. The success of President Donald Trump has shown that saying horrific things about women is not career-ending. While patriarchy and violent images are nothing new, the desensitization is of growing concern among psychologists, including Mahoney. "We're seeing a huge shift in apathy among people," she told me. "They're just kind of paying attention to their own thing and not getting involved in others' business." College and universities, the institutions that shepherd young people to adulthood, can help with this. There must be a change in prevention education and response to fit evolving societal norms. Mandatory sexual misconduct trainings taught through online sessions are not enough. Some would argue they never were. There must be a combination of comprehensive in-person training for scenarios like this at orientations and severe consequences when these incidents happen. Young people must see the older adults in the room like these instances seriously. I'll be honest, I don't necessarily believe that a world without sexual violence is possible. What I do believe is that stronger actions can be taken by all of us to help people. All of us could be active bystanders. Again, this editorial was written by Sarah Pacino, USA Today.
1: Thanks, Kent. Our next opinion piece is written by Ingrid Jacques, who is a columnist at USA Today. You can contact her at ijacques@usatoday.com or on X at Ingrid_Jacques, Jacques. Title of her opinion piece is Accused Seven Have Reasons to Worry About New York Attorney General. Since Jane Doe filed a civil lawsuit in September alleging she was drugged and gang raped at a Cornell University fraternity house in 2024, the court of public opinion has loudly convicted the seven young men she accuses, facts be damned. Unfortunate as that may be, it's par for the course in our social media-obsessed 24/7 world. What's far more disturbing is the officials now overseeing a criminal investigation into the case seem to have prematurely assigned blame, too. On October the 1st, New York Governor Kathy Hochul appointed the state's top prosecutor, Attorney General Letitia James, to investigate the allegations. Both women are Democrats, and both are up for re-election. James, you might recall, is best known for her civil fraud case against President Donald Trump, putting her in charge of a case this explosive weeks before she and Hochul face voters makes it blatantly political. It's also widely inappropriate, given what she has already said about it. Days before her appointment, after news broke that the local district attorney was reopening the criminal investigation, James posted this on her official Facebook page. Quote, "What this young woman has been forced to endure is horrific and unacceptable. I'm holding her in my heart and in my prayers. To her and to all survivors, you're not alone. We stand with you." End quote. That isn't the language of a prosecutor weighing evidence. James had plainly made up her mind about what happened that night on October 2024 before digging into the facts or opening her own investigation. At a news conference the day after her appointment, a reporter asked Hochul and James whether the social media post was appropriate. Quote, "I will not comment on a Facebook post," end quote, the attorney general said, as if it were someone else's. Hochul came to James's defense, saying she has every confidence in our attorney general to do what she has always done, look at the facts, examine the record, and draw the proper conclusions. That's exactly what's going to happen in this case. Why should anyone believe that? The seven accused men have every reason to worry about an investigator who has already taken sides. In a statement on X, Hochul said she acted because new information has raised serious questions about how this case was handled, and I've lost faith in the Tompkins County DA's ability to fairly oversee it. That's unfair to Tompkins County District Attorney Matthew Van Houten, who has already reopened the investigation in light of the new allegations in Jane Doe's lawsuit. The governor should have let his investigation play out. Van Houten has already explained why his office declined to prosecute. In her 2024 sworn statement to university police, he said, Jane Doe described her participation in the drug use and sexual conduct as, quote, "voluntary, conscious, and consensual," end quote. That, he concluded, didn't meet New York's criminal standard. Van Houten said he invited Jane Doe to contact him with any further questions or concerns, but heard nothing from her for 2 years. The lawsuit was the first he learned of her dramatically changed account. Van Houten has also acknowledged that he never saw the full transcript of Jane Doe's interview with Cornell police before deciding not to bring charges. but he'd already chosen the remedy, reopening the case so it could be prosecuted in the most objective and impartial means available by testimony to the Tompkins County Grand Jury. He assigned a senior prosecutor, a woman, from his office with significant experience prosecuting sex crimes. That should have been enough. Instead, the governor sided with the court of public opinion and handed the case to a prosecutor who had announced where she stood before seeing the evidence. Whatever the outcome, it will be tainted. That hardly sounds like justice.
0: Thank you, Scott. We'll now turn the page to today's sports section and start with sports on television for Wednesday. Starting off with a couple of college football games, somewhat unusual on a Wednesday. Tonight at 6:30, and these times are all Central Time, at 6:30, Kennesaw State at Missouri State on CBS Sports Network. And at 7 o'clock tonight, Western Kentucky at Sam Houston. That's on ESPN2. Women's college volleyball, Virginia Tech at Virginia. That's at 7 o'clock tonight on the ACC Network. And at the same time, 6 o'clock tonight on the SEC Network, Mississippi State Volleyball at Missouri. And in golf, at 10 o'clock tonight on the Golf Channel, the LPGA Tour, Buick LPGA Shanghai First Round from Shanghai, China. At noon today, horse racing, America's Day at the races, that's on FS2. And Major League Baseball, as the playoffs continue tonight at 7 o'clock, the playoffs, National League Championship Series, Game 3, Milwaukee at L.A. That game is, at 7 o'clock on FS1. NBA preseason basketball, 7 o'clock tonight on NBA TV, New Orleans at Dallas. 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Clippers. NHL hockey at 7:30, the Dallas Stars at Colorado, that's on TNT and True TV. And men's soccer at 11:45 tonight, UEFA Champions League, Como at Feyenoord. And that is at 11:45 tonight. At 2 p.m. on CBS Sports Network, UEFA Champions League, Borussia Dortmund at Bondo Glimt. And finally, in tennis, one of these was already earlier this morning, Shanghai ATP round of 16. That was earlier today, but at 10 o'clock tonight on the Tennis Channel, Shanghai ATP quarterfinal, Wuhan WTA third round. Scott?
1: Thank you, Kent. Let's read this high school tennis article. Waukee Northwest, Boone, win girls' team state titles, written by Eli McCowan of the Des Moines Register. Waukee Northwest and Boone capped off the Iowa high school girls' tennis season in style on Tuesday, October the 13th. The Wolves, Class 2A, and the Toreadors, Class 1A, claimed state titles in their respective classes. Waukee Northwest did it just a few days after earning doubles and singles state championships, while Boone won its first girls' state tennis title since 2008. Competing on home turf at Waukee Northwest High School, the Wolves started with back-to-back wins October the 12th to reach the finals. They took down Iowa City West, followed by West Des Moines Valley with back-to-back 5-0 victories. That set up an early morning clash with Johnston on October the 13th. Waukee Northwest took down the Dragons 5-1 to secure the team's state title and a clean sweep of all three girls' tennis state championships. It puts the cap on a stellar year for Waukee Northwest with a singles title for sophomore Addison Latta, a doubles title for senior Riley Hilton and junior Alexa Paragini, and now a team title. This is the program's second consecutive year winning all three girls' state tennis titles. West Des Moines Valley claimed third place by taking down Pleasant Valley 5-2. In Class 1A, the Toreadors opened with a 5-0 sweep of Fairfield, followed by a 5-2 victory over Pella to reach the finals. Boone had a tall task to win the state championship, needing to get through powerhouse Cedar Rapids Xavier. The Saints claimed the double and single titles just a few weeks ago and had won the last three team state titles. But Boone pulled off the upset with a 5-2 win to claim the state crown. Pella took third place in Class 1A by defeating Central DeWitt 5-3. And in women's college basketball, the MVC preseason poll, where Drake and UNI are ranked, written by Tommy Birch of the Des Moines Register, the Northern Iowa and Drake women's basketball teams are expected to battle with each other in the middle of the Missouri Valley Conference standings this upcoming season. Northern Iowa was picked to finish fourth in the league's annual preseason poll released on October the 13th. Drake was listed fifth. The poll is voted on by MVC head coaches, communications directors, and a media panel. Only the top six teams in the 11-school league were revealed. Murray State is the favorite, Illinois State is second, Belmont is third, then come Northern Iowa and Drake. UIC was picked to finish sixth. The 2026-2027 regular season begins on November the 2nd with six of the league's teams playing.
0: And from Iowa State women's basketball, Bill Finley's final season starts with a savvy decision. The coach decides to end his career in the best way. The refrain from Iowa State Athletics Director Jamie Pollard and women's basketball coach Bill Finley this past spring was that Finley, after more than three decades leading the Cyclones to unprecedented success, deserved to end his career the right way. It was never really articulated what the right way might be or how long it could go to get there, but what was really clear is that neither Pollard nor Finley believed it was this past March, which, while perhaps debatable to various portions of Iowa State fandom, was a fair and reasonable position. Ending a 31-year run amid the disappointment of a second straight season of high hopes and underwhelming results, coupled with an apparent rebuke by a roster headlined by generational in-state talent Audie Brooks, leaving for a conference rival, that hit the transfer portal en masse would be a pretty crummy way to go out. I don't know if this upcoming season will produce the right way for Finley to finish his career, but I do believe that Finley's announcement October 12th that this indeed will be his final season is the best way for him. Iowa State women's basketball and a rapidly changing Iowa State athletics department to handle the upcoming season. It has been the greatest honor of my professional life to coach at Iowa State for the past 32 years, Finley said in a statement released by the school. Finley's decision to hang it up and, more importantly, announce it before the season puts a very different sort of frame of expectations on this campaign for the Cyclones. It will allow this final go-round to be a goodwill tour rather than a game-by-game referendum on both him and the program. This season will now be largely a celebration of Finley and the last 30 years of Iowa State women's basketball. And there is much to celebrate. When I moved to Central Iowa to begin this profession nearly two decades ago, I was immediately struck by the popularity of Iowa State women's basketball. The rest of the world has seemingly caught up with how entertaining women's basketball is, but at the time it was more common to hear jokes about the sport than genuine interest in it. But not at Iowa State, where Finley was already 15 years into the project that turned a moribund program into a high-octane three-point shooting show, and most importantly, a winner. An entertaining winner puts butts in seats and, more importantly, stokes the flames of the passionate, sustainable fandom that is Iowa State women's basketball today. Now, this is winter. This winter can be about remembering and appreciating all that's been accomplished, because without this retirement announcement, this season could have been about the program's shortcomings. It's hard to emerge from the toxicity that last spring's letdown and player exodus created. Once public sentiment gets to that point, it rarely retreats back to rainbows and sunshine. If the future, Finley's and the program's, remained in limbo, every loss would be fuel for that fire. The first losing streak would send people screaming to the internet about firing the legend. And if it got worse than just a simple losing skid, well, even the Hilton Coliseum crowd may turn unruly to the man who has essentially created their fandom in the first place. It would be inescapable, and with a rebuilt roster that can't compare to the talent level of recent Iowa State teams, adversity seems inevitable. And the absolute last thing Finley, the Iowa State women's basketball program, and the new athletic directors set to be chosen this month want is a foregone conclusion hanging over a struggling team and icon. Now, even if the team struggles mightily, I'd imagine Iowa State fans continue to turn out and cheer for what will forever be remembered as Finley's final team. And that's the worst-case scenario right there. I wouldn't put it past Finley and his team to upend expectations and actually deliver a fun, successful season. If that's the case, it's a grand exit, and not Finley re-interviewing for the job he's held for 32 years. Finley now gets to spend his final season being appreciated. His team gets to play for their coach, not for his job. The season can be about basketball, not a debate about the balance between what legends deserve and what programs demand. I don't know if Finley or Pollard will ultimately judge this season as the right way for the curtains to come down on this historic career, but it's beginning with the right choice for Finley and the program.
1: Thanks, Kent. I'll get in as much of this article as I can. Hawkeyes guards ready for any role they will fill. This is Iowa women's basketball. One of the biggest talking points heading into Iowa women's basketball this season is that the Hawkeyes have fewer players on the roster, but a lot of options at the guard position. Head coach Jan Jensen's squad has six guards: Taylor Stremlow, Danny Carnegie, Journey Houston, Chit Chat Wright, Amari Whiting, and Bria Medina. Jocelyn Faison is listed as a guard/forward. Assuming that all Big Ten preseason team player Ava Hyden starts at center and Wright retains her starting spot, that would leave three other spots in the starting lineup. Carnegie was a unanimous All-SEC pick at Georgia last season after averaging 17.8 points, 5.2 rebounds, and 3.2 assists per game. Stremlow started 18 games for the Hawkeyes last season and averaged 7.9 points and 4.3 assists. Whiting started all 34 games for Oklahoma State in 2025-26 and was the top 20 in the Big 12 in steals and rebounds. Houston had an impressive freshman campaign for Iowa, averaging 5.4 points and 5.1 rebounds. And Medina scored 23.6 points per game at Knox College, the second highest average in Division III. Instead of seeing it like a competition, Stremlow, Carnegie, Houston, Whiting, and Medina are all ready to embrace whatever role is asked of them. That's the ticket, Jensen said in her press conference at Women's Basketball Media Day on October 13th, is when your time comes, from when you come off the bench or you start, is what can I do when I'm there? And we're going to have to stop there and move on to Dear Abby.
0: And today's Dear Abby column is entitled, Daughter Spurns Father for Questionable Reasons. Dear Abby, last year a lifelong friend of mine, Lisa, succumbed to long-term cancer. I'm close to her only child, Becky. About 6 months after Lisa's death, Becky's father, Jack, informed her that he had a steady girlfriend. Becky became upset, accusing him of being unfaithful as her mother lay dying. Becky's father clapped back, saying he had every right to be happy now that he was single, as Lisa had cheated on him years ago, breaking his heart. Becky then cut all ties with her father, including access to her three children, for saying such things about her mother. She felt he was soiling her mother's reputation to justify his new relationship. Abby, Jack was telling the truth. Lisa did cheat on him in the past. She told me and my sister directly when it happened, so it's not just hearsay. Normally, I would stay out of any situation like this. I don't want things to get messy, and I certainly don't want to tarnish my friend in her daughter's eyes. However, I also don't want Becky or Jack to miss out on life with each other when he was being truthful about her mother's past. Please help. Signed, Terrible Secret.
1: Abby responds, Dear Secret, check in with Becky and make sure she's okay. The past year has probably been tough for her. When the timing is right, ask her this. If her mom really did cheat on her dad, would she want to know the truth, and would she treat her dad any differently? If so, tell her what you know. If she says it wouldn't make any difference, let it go for now. You can bring it up again when her wounds are less raw.
0: Dear Abby, we are planning a multifamily vacation. Historically, we have included our friend Rhonda and her two boys. Rhonda has a big heart, but she brings a lot of stress to situations and is often high maintenance. On previous family vacations, she has been difficult and would drink too much to take the edge off. I feel bad about excluding her on this trip because of her children, but I don't want to spend an entire week with her. Rhonda is very direct, and because she has been invited in the past, I foresee she will confront me when she hears we are going and she was not included. Should I proactively tell her she is not invited, or wait until she asks me about it? When this happens, do you suggest I be honest and tell her the truth? We live in the same community, and our children are friends, so she is hard to avoid. Signed, Dreading It in the East.
1: Abby's response, Dear Dreading It, I suggest you be proactive and tell Rhonda that this year the vacation will be family only. That way, she will be able to make alternative plans for herself and her boys. I don't think you need to tell her that her personality is abrasive or that you can stand to, You can't stand to be around her. You can stand to be around her only in limited circumstances. Okay. Emphasize that you need some time to focus on family bonding. Dear Abby is written by Abigail Van Buren. For nearly four decades, Jean Phillips penned this column, which was founded in 1956 by her mother, Pauline Phillips. And you can contact Dear Abby at www.dearabby.com or P.O. Box 270135, Kansas City, Missouri, 64127.
0: And that brings us to the end of the Des Moines Register for today. I'm Kent Mock, and my partner at the microphone has been Scott Splavik. Earlier, you heard from Barb DeHeck and Dennis May. 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

0: Welcome to the reading of the Quad City Times for Wednesday, October 14th. All material heard on IRIS is intended solely for the use of people with print disabilities. Your readers today are Scott Splavik and I'm Kent Mock. Here's Scott with our first story.
1: Thank you, Kent. Top story on today's Quad City Times, resources shifted from Miller Meeks. Reports say GOP Super PAC reallocates funds to other districts. It's written by Sarah Watson. A Republican Super PAC has decided to cancel its funded advertisements for incumbent U.S. Representative Marionette Miller Meeks in Iowa's 1st Congressional District to funnel resources to other districts in the state, an official with the PAC confirmed in an email to the Quad City Times. The New York Times published a report Tuesday that two super PACs decided to cancel planned advertisements for two Republican incumbents seeking re-election, including Miller Meeks and New Jersey's Thomas Keene, as polling showed their re-election chances dimming. The Congressional Leadership Fund, the PAC aligned with House Speaker Mike Johnson, is planning to reallocate $10 million total from four districts. Iowa's 1st District, New Jersey's 7th District, Ohio's 1st District, and Michigan's 8th District. Money from Iowa's 1st District will be reallocated to Iowa's 2nd and 3rd Districts, the official said. Miller Meeks is running for a fourth term in the U.S. House and has won with among the slimmest margins in the country, including a 6-vote margin in the year 2020. This is her third time facing Democrat Christina Bohannon. Miller Meeks won by a comfortable 7 percentage points in 2022 and by fewer than 800 votes in 2024. Election analysts say the race is close. Sabato's crystal ball changed the race's outlook to leans Democratic September the 22nd, and the Cook Political Report changed its outlook of the race from toss-up to leans Democratic on Friday. Quote, our campaign has the resources to win, and Marionette Miller Meeks has the record to run on, end quote, a Miller Meeks campaign spokesperson said. They go on to say, Christina Bohannon has New York billionaires and national Democrats who know she'll vote with them every time. They spent millions against Marionette in 2024, and it didn't work then. It won't work now, and on November 3rd, she'll beat Christina Bohannon a third time, end quote. Independent candidate Michael Bridgeford of Bettendorf is also on the ballot. House Speaker Mike Johnson rallied with Miller Meeks on Friday, where Miller Meeks dismissed the election analysis and said she's used to being an underdog. Quote, I don't care what the experts say. They don't know Iowa, and they don't know us, end quote, Miller Meeks said Friday. Johnson told the crowd Friday he's got to have her in Congress, and said he expected the first district to be a $50 million race between both parties. Asked about a similar report from CNN published on October the 3rd that Republicans were discussing pulling funding from her race to triage, Miller Meeks said Friday, quote, you just saw Speaker Johnson here, and that's a flat-out lie, end quote. A Bohannon campaign spokesman declined to comment.
0: A report has three House races moving in Democrats' favor. The battle for Iowa's three top-targeted U.S. House seats has shifted in favor of Democrats, according to a nonpartisan election analysis from the Cook Political Report. The election handicapper moved Iowa's 1st and 3rd congressional district races from its most competitive toss-up category to lean Democratic, and shifted the 2nd Congressional District to toss-up as part of 18 House race changes released on Friday. Overall, Cook Political Report projects Democrats will pick up 9 to 19 seats in the November midterms, giving them anywhere from 224 to 234 seats, surpassing the 218 threshold needed to secure the majority. Cook Political Report House editor Erin Covey wrote in her analysis that Republicans' sizable ad campaign has done little to strengthen some of their most vulnerable candidates. The GOP is navigating political headwinds tied to the Iran war and the economy ahead of the November 3rd election. The Cook Political Report ratings changing does not represent a uniform view among election analysts. Well, Sabato's crystal ball also rates the first district race as lean Democratic and the second district as a toss-up. The third district continues to be rated a toss-up. In the first district, southeastern Iowa's first district race represents the third rematch between Republican U.S. Representative Marionette Miller Meeks and Democrat Christina Bohannon. Independent candidate Michael Bridgeford also will be on the ballot. Covey wrote in her analysis that Miller Meeks' past election struggles have stemmed from longstanding issues with the 20-county district's conservative base. Though Trump won her district by 8.5 points in 2024, she barely hung on, winning re-election by just 0.2%, Covey wrote. But in this cycle, it's largely the tough national political environment, coupled with Miller Meeks' own unpopularity, that put her in an incredibly difficult position to win re-election. The race continues to draw intense spending. Per her analysis, the House GOP leadership-aligned Congressional Leadership Fund has spent $5 million on television and digital ads, according to Ad Impact, and has another $4 million reserved. But Bohannon, a University of Iowa law professor from Iowa City, is one of the top fundraisers in the country and has also spent nearly $5 million on television so far, Covey wrote. Democrats' House Majority PAC also plans to spend $4 million in the final weeks of the race. Democrats' ads ding Miller Meeks and Amy and Army veteran and ophthalmologist from Ottumwa over her support for President Trump's sweeping global tariffs and her support from corporate PACs. Miller Meeks, meanwhile, is attacking Bohannon for her state legislative voting record on crime. But even if this race tightens due to Republicans' spending efforts, Bohannon has established enough of an advantage to remain the clear favorite, Covey wrote. Plus, Covey wrote, Bohannon could benefit from the tailwinds of Iowa's competitive races for governor and U.S. Senate. Democratic governor nominee Rob Sand could win this seat by double digits, she said, and provide. And private polls also show Democratic Senate nominee Josh Turek winning the first district. While GOP Representative Zach Nunn is one of his party's stronger incumbents, Covey wrote that the political headwinds facing the Republicans and the strength of Democrats at the top of the ticket could still leave him vulnerable against Democratic State Senator Sarah Trone Garriott. In south-central Iowa's 21-county district, which encompasses Des Moines and its suburbs, she said some polls show Sand carrying the district by as many as 20 points. Nunn has taken recent steps to distance himself from Trump, including voting for a resolution limiting Trump's Iran war powers after opposing five previous measures. The Democrats are hitting him over his corporate PAC donors and accusing his campaign of being funded by Chinese-owned companies. Trone Garriott has been bombarded with ads targeting her legislative voting record on transgender issues, including her opposition to Republican legislation to ban gender-affirming health care for minors and on trans girls playing in girls' sports. She has aired multiple ads responding to the attacks, saying she opposes letting men in women's locker rooms. Though Democrats are concerned about the salience of the attacks, Trone Garriott has retained her edge in the polling, and it's hard not to see Nunn as the underdog in this environment. In the second district, it moves to a toss-up, the rating shift for northeastern Iowa's second district race between Democratic State Representative Lindsey James of Dubuque and former GOP State Senator, Representative Joe Mitchell of Clear Lake, comes as polling shows the two neck and neck. The seat is open as incumbent Representative Ashley Henson runs for Iowa's open U.S. Senate seat. Independent Dave Bouchaw and Libertarian Rick Stewart will also appear on the ballot. Unlike in most House races, Covey wrote, Democrats have outspent Republicans in this open seat, and James is buoyed by a rough political environment for Iowa Republicans. James faces attacks over her legislative votes to support gender-affirming care for minors, while Democrats are targeting Mitchell's work as a real estate developer. Plus, Covey said some polling shows Turek beating Henson in her home district. Through the partisanship of the district, of the district puts Mitchell in a better position than the Republicans in the first and third district, this is no longer looking like a race where the GOP has a clear edge, even in a district that Trump won by 10 points.
1: Next, we've got an article entitled Complaint Filed Against Webster, written by Sarah Watson. A Bettendorf resident has filed an ethics complaint against Republican State Senator Scott Webster, alleging he lives in Geneseo, Illinois. Webster, who owns a rental property company, said the Geneseo home in question is leased to a tenant. He denied that he lived there. Webster is running for re-election this fall to a second four-year term in the state Senate. Quote, "This complaint is baseless and nothing more than a cheap political stunt," end quote, Webster said. He goes on to say this allegation is borderline harassment from a Democratic activist who continually files outrageous complaints, end quote. Jennifer Olson filed the complaint against Webster, alleging he violated Iowa Code Chapter 39.27, which states candidates for state and local office shall be a resident of the state, district, county, township, city, or ward by or for which that person was elected. Olson previously filed a complaint against Webster on a separate topic that the Senate Ethics Committee took no action on. State law requires candidates to reside in Iowa for at least 1 year prior to election and for at least 60 days in the district ahead of the election. Olson sent the complaint to members of the Iowa Senate Ethics Committee, which reviews complaints against senators. Webster first ran and won election for Senate in 2022. At the time, he listed a home on Avalon Drive in Bettendorf as his address with the Iowa Secretary of State's office. In March, Webster filed to run for re-election and listed a Davenport home on Fairhaven Road with the Secretary of State's office, a property that has been owned by Webster's family since at least the 1980s, according to Scott County property records. In May, a property company managed by Webster purchased a property in rural Geneseo, Illinois. The complaint alleges Webster moved to the Geneseo address soon after his company purchased it to live with a romantic partner. The complaint asks for the Ethics Committee to find a violation against Webster, for Webster to be disqualified from his Senate race, and for the Iowa Attorney General and the Iowa Secretary of State to open an investigation into Webster to determine if he voted in any elections after his move. Quote, "The accusations are baseless and dangerous," Webster said in a text message. "I live in the district. I am following the law. She's a partisan hack that is borderline harassing me," end quote. Typically, the Senate Ethics Committee chair and ranking member will meet and decide whether to take up the complaint. If they decide to review the complaint, the committee gives the senator 10 days to respond and then holds a meeting with the full committee to review the complaint.
0: Thank you, Scott. Now taking a look at some short local stories. Man shot in neck at gas station. A 20-year-old man was shot in the neck at a Rock Island gas station late Monday afternoon. Just before 5 p.m., Rock Island police responded to reports of shots fired at the Corner View gas station and convenience store in the 2400 block of 7th Avenue, according to a news release. Officers found a 20-year-old man with a gunshot wound to the neck. The man was taken to Unity Point Health Trinity Rock Island Hospital in critical condition and later transferred to OSF St. Francis Medical Center in Peoria for further treatment. The Rock Island Police Department's Criminal Investigations Division is investigating the incident, and no charges were announced as of Tuesday morning. Anyone with information related to the incident is asked to contact the Rock Island Police Department at 309-732-2677 or Crime Stoppers at 309-762-9500 or use the P3 Tips app. Garage destroyed in a Muscatine fire, but no injuries were reported. No one was injured after a garage in Muscatine was destroyed by a structure fire on late Sunday afternoon. At 4:24 p.m., the Muscatine Joint Communications Center received a 911 call for a structure fire at 1254 Dale Street, and crews found heavy fire coming from the garage when they arrived at 4:27, according to a news release from the fire department. Occupants evacuated the garage before Muscatine fire arrived, and firefighters put out the main body of the fire while protecting an adjoining garage. Crews continued to fight the fire with two hand lines and gained control within 7 minutes of arrival. Officials said the garage is a total loss, with an initial estimate loss of around $50,000. All residents were accounted for, according to officials. The cause of the incident is under investigation, but officials said there is no sign the fire was intentional. 9 Muscatine firefighters responded, and 5 Fruitland firefighters assisted as automatic aid. 3 Muscatine police officers also provided support. Crossroads celebrates funding for Center, a new daytime rehabilitation center. It can handle up to 60 people, is set to open in Muscatine. Crossroads, Inc., a nonprofit that serves older adults and people with disabilities, was granted $200,000 by the HNI Charitable Foundation to help fund its new facility at 2206 Lucas Street, according to a news release from Crossroads. The new center will accommodate roughly twice as many as the current program participants. Officials said the estimated $600,000 project addresses the need for more day rehabilitation services in the community, with Crossroads providing the only daytime programs in Muscatine and Cedar counties. The new space will expand access to services and support people with a wider range of physical needs while providing opportunities to build daily skills and connections to others. For the people we serve, the right environment can make a tremendous difference in what they are able to do and experience each day, CEO of Crossroads, Mark Hines, said in the news release. The HNI Charitable Foundation, their generosity is helping us create a space where more people can participate fully. We are grateful for their investment in our participants and their families. The HNI Charitable Foundation is proud to support Crossroads and its mission to serve individuals with disabilities and their families. HNI Foundation lead Lindsay McCullough said in the release, day rehabilitation services provide meaningful opportunities for engagement.

landmark destination application to the state of Illinois. The application fee was $500, according to a district memo. If the historic landmark designation is approved, the board will pursue authorizing a commemorative plaque costing $5,000, according to the memo. The NBA officially counts the first game of the Basketball Association of America in 1946 in Toronto as the first NBA game. However, the first game to be played after the two major leagues, the National Basketball League and the Basketball Association of America, merged into the NBA, was played at the Wharton Fieldhouse in 1949. The league started its merger season at Wharton Fieldhouse between the Tri-City Blackhawks and the Denver Nuggets on October the 29th, 1949. Quote, upon approval, this historical marker will create a situation in a very diplomatic way that elbows our way into the history of what actually happened, end quote, board member Jeff Manis said. He goes on to say, right now, it's been underwritten and forgotten about. This will make us part of the equation of the NBA history. From there, the sky's the limit, end quote. Manis also said that due to the stadium being impeccably maintained, there could be a potential partnerships. Aside from the cultural impact, the Wharton Fieldhouse itself is also heading into its centennial year in 2028. Originally built in 1928 for $175,000, the facility was formerly known as the Moline Field House before being renamed to its current name in 1941 after T.F. Wharton, a Moline board president who helped fund the project. Aside from sports, it also hosted speeches from presidents and presidential hopefuls such as Richard Nixon, Barry Goldwater, and Ted Kennedy, and concerts from iconic 20th century stars such as Johnny Cash and Harry Belafonte. And Illinois gas prices are up 40%, written by Tom Ackerman of the State Journal Register, Dateline Springfield. If you think gas prices have gone up compared to this time last year in Illinois, you'd be correct. Illinois residents are paying 40% more for gasoline than they were a year ago. That's $1.36 or 37 cents more than last year, according to a state-by-state map from Patrick DeHaan, head petroleum analyst at GasBuddy/PDI Technologies. A year ago, Illinoisans were paying $3.37 per gallon, while as of late September, Illinoisans were paying $4.74 at the pump. Diesel prices have increased much more than regular gas prices. The price increased by 80.7% since last year, which is an increase of $3.03 per gallon. The price a year ago was $3.75. As of September 29th, the diesel price jumped to $6.77 per gallon. All states are seeing higher price tags, but in Illinois, part of the reason prices shot up so significantly a couple of weeks ago is because the refinery in Joliet is getting back online. Floodwater had overwhelmed the pump in mid-September. Other impacts, DeHaan said, are the geopolitical tensions, the U.S. attacking Iran, and the closure of the Strait of Hormuz, which is now starting to see a little more product and oil flow through it. Quote, more specific, though, to the price of diesel, Ukraine's attacks on Russia oil refineries have curtailed Russia's ability to export diesel. And so that has an impact for both gas and diesel, but much more on diesel than gasoline, end quote, DeHaan said. Asked why some states have higher prices than others, DeHaan said a lot of it has to do with their gasoline taxes and the regulatory environment. Quote, the West Coast, California, has a lack of refineries. It has the highest taxes in the nation, a low carbon fuel standard, a unique blend of fuel. It has the cap and invest programs. So generally, the difference between states is probably more so taxes and the regulatory environment, but then also geography, how far away they are from major refineries, how much capacity there is at refineries, and how much supply a region

0: region may have, end quote, DeHaan said, adding that regions can see subtle differences on their overall supply and demand balance. DeHaan noted that Illinois has the highest gas tax in the region. Quote, it's why Illinois tends to be higher, he said, going on to mention that Indiana currently has the cheapest average cost of regular gasoline in the U.S. because Governor Mike Braun renewed a statewide energy emergency that suspends the state's gas tax and excise tax until November the 4th. Part of Illinois' $55.9 billion state budget includes a pause of a scheduled increase for the statewide gas tax. The motor fuel tax was scheduled to increase by 1.3 cents on July 1st, but the approved budget pauses the increase for 6 months, pushing it to January. Asked where prices are trending ahead, DeHaan said it's impossible to know because of the geopolitical tensions that are significantly influencing the market.
1: Naig and Jones talk water quality and ethanol. Candidates for Iowa's Secretary of Agriculture in a joint TV appearance disagreed over Iowa's approach to cleaning its rivers, streams, and lakes, the future of ethanol, and how best to help the state's financially struggling farmers. Republican incumbent Mike Naig and Democratic challenger Chris Jones did, however, find some common ground, both vowing to pursue policies that would help keep Iowa farmland in Iowa hands. The two faced off on Iowa PBS's Iowa Press in a program scheduled for broadcast at 7:30 this Friday. We don't need hedge funds owning that ground, said Jones, a retired University of Iowa research engineer, adding that the state needs more incentives to encourage out-of-state owners to sell land to beginning farmers. Naig, the Iowa Agriculture Secretary since 2018, said the Iowa legislature should expand the power it gave the state attorney general to investigate whether foreign owners are hidden within limited liability companies, or LLCs, that hold large tracts of farmland. We need to look at what kind of corporate ownership of farm ground or investor ownership of farm ground is happening, he said. Here are some other issues that the candidates discussed. Jones said that the state should adopt regulations like taxing the sale of fall fertilizers to reduce runoff that contributes to pollution in Iowa's waterways. We have 1 million people in central Iowa who are drinking water with nitrate that's associated with a whole suite of cancers. We have 7,000 private wells that have been contaminated with nitrates above 10 milligrams per liter, and above the 10 milligram per liter threshold set by the federal government. We have people who have lost faith with their drinking water and are spending thousands on reverse osmosis systems, he added, calling Iowa's efforts to improve water quality the biggest failure of our state government in its history. Naig said the state's approach to improving water quality, using incentives instead of regulations to encourage farmers to voluntarily adopt conservation measures, has cut nitrogen and phosphorus runoff and said it's working. Iowa farmers are setting records for adopting practices like planting cover crops in the fall that hold fertilizer and prevent soil erosion through the winter and spring, he said. He noted that land in the state's cover crop program has grown from a few thousand acres to roughly 4 million. We have to be clear-eyed about this, said Naig, who grew up on northwestern Iowa farm. We have a big job ahead of us, and if we want to make sure that Iowans have safe drinking water, we have to work upstream and downstream. Naig said that he would support hiking the state's sales tax 0.3 cents for Iowa's Natural Resource and Outdoor Recreation Trust Fund if lawmakers provide tax relief to offset the added expense. The Republican-run legislature has refused to pass a sales tax to fund the initiative, approved by a 63% of the voters in 2010. Generating $220 million annually, it would support conservation measures that improve water quality and wildlife habitat and support parks and trails and other outdoor recreation. This year, lawmakers boosted conservation spending through a 12-year, $312 million water quality package to help finance wastewater and drinking water treatment upgrades. It also included a $25 million grant to Central Iowa Water Works to expand its nitrate removal capacity. We're ready for more funding, Naig said, adding that he would request more state funding if reelected. We've built these programs in a way so they can scale up. Jones said he backs the fund as originally proposed. Jones said the state's embrace of ethanol is a major contributor to Iowa's water quality problems, given the large amounts of nitrogen fertilizer needed to grow corn. Iowa, the nation's largest ethanol producer, uses roughly half of its nation-leading annual corn crop to produce the biofuel. Some years, the land needed can reach 9 million acres, he said. I would suggest it has not been good for Iowans in general. It has provided a security blanket for farmers, there is no doubt about that, he said, but cautioned that we know that demand for liquid fuels is going to decline and demand for ethanol is going to decline. He said Iowa's public leaders would be negligent if they didn't talk about what comes after Iowa ethanol. It's a dead end. It's a dead end economically, it's a dead end environmentally, and it's a dead end politically. Pointing to an industry study, Naig said ethanol contributes $5 billion annually to the state's economy and supports thousands of jobs. This has been a very good thing for the state, he said. But Iowa will miss out on new opportunities if the industry isn't allowed to produce lower carbon ethanol sought for emerging jet and marine fuel markets, he said. Ames-based Summit Carbon Solutions has proposed building a $5 billion pipeline, to capture and sequester carbon dioxide from ethanol plants. But the company has run into opposition in Iowa, as well as South and North Dakota, with landowners objecting to allowing the company to use eminent domain to secure land for the project. Iowans have been clear they don't want the pipeline built with eminent domain, Naig said, calling for lawmakers to strengthen property rights when it comes to the use of eminent domain. Governor Kim Reynolds in 2025 vetoed a bill that would have barred the state regulators from granting eminent domain for carbon capture pipelines and other infrastructure projects. She said the legislation was written too broadly and could damage economic development in Iowa. Well, you're listening to the Quad City Times on IRIS, the Iowa Radio Reading Information Service for the Blind. We'll now turn to today's obituaries. Scott?
0: Thank you, Kent. We'll start with Patricia Ann Bruner, who passed away in the comfort of her home on September 23rd. She was 91 years young. Per her wishes, she will be cremated, followed by a celebration of life. Pat was born April 9, 1935, on the Homestead family farm outside LeClaire, Iowa's Argo Corner. Her parents, Selma and Wilbur Drenter, raised Pat and her three siblings, Chuck, Jim, and Lynn, during the Depression. The farm was without running water or plumbing until she was in high school. This time instilled her an ethos of use it up, wear it out, make it do, or do without. She was married to Richard Burkamper from 1953 to 1966, during which time she worked as a secretary at Iowa, Illinois Gas and Electric, Duval County Legal Aid Services, and Pleasant Valley Schools. She was a single parent for 10 years until marrying Art Bruner, founder of Sneaky Pete's Restaurant in 1976, and together Pat and Art ran a booming business until selling it in 1992. They also owned and raced quarter horses for many years while living in their country home they dubbed Bruner Farm. In retirement, Pat became a Clarissa C. Cook Hospice field volunteer for 28 years, receiving a Lifetime Achievement Award from the President of the United States in 2023. Pat is survived by two daughters, Susan Williams and Julie Burkamper. Her sister, Lynn Lilienthal, countless many nieces and nephews, her honorary grandkids, Nick, Emily, and Alex, and her beloved dog, Alki. A celebration of life will take place at Crane and Pelican in LeClaire on October 18th. Special thanks to Officer Shane of LeClaire Police Department, the LeClaire Fire Department, and her family and friends and neighbors who helped along the way. In lieu of flowers, Pat asked that donations be made to the following: Clarissa C. Cook Hospice House, LeClaire Fire and Police Departments, LeClaire Buffalo Bill Museum, or the LeClaire Community Library. Next, Jean R. Roman, born June 17, 1942, in Fayetteville, North Carolina, passed away peacefully on September the 21st. Jean served in the United States Army in the early 1960s. He spent his career in the entertainment and sales industries, including time as a disc jockey in Springfield, Illinois. He was proud of his radio voice and never lost it, even long after his DJ days were over. In his later years, Gene lived a quiet, simple life. Independent by nature, he appreciated a good meal, a newspaper, or a long walk. He had a perspective distinctly his own and a steady interest in the world around him. In retirement, Gene volunteered at KCCASI, the Center for Active Seniors, Inc., in the Quad Cities, and was often willing to help others with errands and small fixes around the house. Gene is survived by his children, Philip G. Roman and Leslie P. DeMio, his grandchildren, RJ, Pauline, and James, his brother, Dennis Obukowitz, and several nieces and nephews. He was preceded in death by his brother, John, mother, Maxine Duffy, and father, Roman Obukowitz. After a long and full broadcast, Gene has signed off. He will be missed. A visitation will be held Saturday, October 17th, from 9 a.m. until time of service, 11 a.m., at Adolph and Powell Funeral Home, 7000 South Main Madison Street in Willowbrook, Illinois. In lieu of flowers, donations in Gene's memory can be made to CASI, the Center for Active Seniors, Inc., at 1035 West Kimberly Road in Davenport, 52806, arrangement by Adolph Powell Funeral Home. For more information, you can call area code 630-325-2300 or go to www.adolfservices.com. Ann M. Quist was born on January 13, 1931, on a farm near Delmont, South Dakota. She graduated with honors from Mitchell Business College and moved to Denver, Colorado in 1952. There, she began her career with American Crystal Sugar and met Richard Quist, the love of her life. They married in 1957. Ann was a loving wife and devoted mother to Darcy and Brett. After moving to Iowa in 1971, she began a 41-year career with John Deere, serving as secretary to the Director of Marketing Economics and later as a tour guide at the John Deere Pavilion. She retired at age 89 during the pandemic. We give thanks to God for Anne's beautiful life and her faith she shared with others. May she rest in peace and promise of her Savior, Jesus Christ. Funeral services will be held at 10:45 a.m. Friday, October the 16th, at St. Paul Lutheran Church in Davenport. Visitation will begin at 9:30 a.m. A luncheon will be held at the church following the funeral. A private burial for family members will take place at the Rock Island Cemetery, Arsenal Island. Whelan Presley Funeral Home and Crematory, Rock Island, is assisting with arrangements.
1: Gary Adams, 79, of Davenport, died Friday, October 9th, at his home, surrounded by his family, and after a brief but courageous battle with cancer. A gathering to celebrate Gary's life will be held from 3 until 5 on Thursday, October 15th, at the Halligan McCabe DeVries Funeral Home in Davenport, with a service at the conclusion at 5 p.m. Memorials may be made to the family to establish a memorial at a later date. Douglas Gary Adams was born on February 13, 1947, in Davenport, a son of Alan John and Doris Louise Adams. Gary graduated from Davenport West High School in 1965. He was united in marriage to Martha Rodriguez on August 30, 1975, at Newcomb Presbyterian Church in Davenport. They've shared over 51 years of marriage and memories together. Gary worked for Nestle Purina as a millwright for over 44 years and retired in 2011. Gary was incredibly handy and always had a project underway, from plumbing to electrical work and just about anything in between, he could do it. He enjoyed cheering on the Iowa Hawkeyes and the Chicago Bears, playing euchre and relaxing with a cold Busch Light. He also enjoyed golfing in a league with his co-workers. Gary loved his motorcycles and owned several Harley-Davidsons through the years, finding joy in the freedom of the open road. Those left to honor Gary's memory are his loving wife, Martha, of Davenport, his children, Mike Adams, Delmar, Brian Adams of Rock Island, Nick Adams of Festus, Missouri, and Jennifer Spies of Davenport. Gary was preceded in death by a son, Chris Adams, his parents, and a brother and sister-in-law, Stephen Adams. Online condolences may be expressed by visiting Gary's obituary at www.hmdfuneralhome.com. Paula Beth Gaydosh, 81, of Wheeling, West Virginia, died Saturday, October 3rd, at home. Paula's private arrangements have been entrusted to Altmyer Funeral Homes. 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Donna K. Rome, 84, of Bettendorf, passed away Friday, October 9th, at the Call home in Davenport, surrounded by her loving family. There were no other details listed. Doug Calvin, a proud veteran, dedicated worker, passed away at the age of 81 on October 11th, 2026, in West Liberty, Iowa. Henderson Barker Funeral Home in West Liberty is handling the arrangements.
0: Time to move on to the opinion page now. And we've got an opinion written by Michael Halpin entitled, Remembering Sacrifice and Building Opportunity. One of the privileges of representing Western Illinois is having opportunities to recognize the people and principles that have shaped our communities. September gave me two very different occasions to do that, one honoring the sacrifice of a fallen soldier and another reflecting on the constitutional freedoms he served to protect. In Galesburg, I joined the family of Sergeant First Class Kyle Worley, veterans, members of the Illinois National Guard, and community leaders to dedicate a portion of U.S. Route 150 as the SFC Kyle Worley Memorial Highway. Kyle was a Galesburg native, husband, father, and respected leader in the 123rd Field Artillery Regiment, who was killed in Iraq in 2005 at just 28 years old. His father, Peter, described Kyle simply, he did what he thought he needed to do. Those words remind us that behind every name on a memorial is a person and a family that carries that loss forever. I was proud to carry the highway designation resolution in the Senate, and I hope everyone who passes Kyle's sign remembers not only his sacrifice, but that of every service member who never came home. A few weeks later, I had the honor of speaking at Western Illinois University for Constitution Day. My remarks focused on the oath I took as a senator to support the U.S. and Illinois constitutions and what that promise means when we encounter ideas with which we disagree. Our freedoms of speech, press, assembly, and petition are not abstract concepts. They allow citizens to organize, journalists to ask difficult questions, students to debate ideas, and people to tell their government when they believe it is wrong. As I told the audience at Western, constitutional rights are not spectator rights. They require all of us to participate without respecting those same freedoms for people whose views differ from ours. That principle also guided legislation I sponsored this year, protecting free expression, peaceful protest, and academic freedom at Illinois colleges and universities. A university should be a place where ideas can be tested and debated, and students should be able to learn, speak, and exchange ideas without fear of retaliation. While those events provided opportunities for reflection, we also continued working on practical issues affecting families through the 36th District. I recently encouraged local organizations to pursue the newest round of Illinois Works pre-apprenticeship program funding. Since 2021, Illinois Works has provided more than $70 million to community organizations and served more than 7,000 residents. Participants received training without tuition costs, along with stipends and other support, helping prepare them for registered apprenticeships and long-term careers in the building trades. We are also working to protect something even more fundamental, access to food. Illinois has announced a $26 million through the Illinois Grocery Initiative to establish grocery stores in food deserts, help existing stores purchase equipment, and assist communities in reopening recently closed stores. Since 2024, the initiative has already distributed $19 million, including nearly $17 million toward 8 new grocery stores. There was other welcome progress around the district as well. Aledo once again has a local DMV after its previous facility closed last year. The new location restores convenient access to driver's licenses, real IDs, vehicle registrations, and other essential services for Mercer County residents. And our work continues to help the families affected by the Tyson closure in Joslyn. That immobilized workforce assistance hosted a rapid response event connecting more than 1,000 affected workers with employers and services and made economic development resources available to help attract a potential buyer for the solution. For the facility, excuse me. Whether we are honoring a fallen soldier, defending constitutional freedoms, preparing someone for a career, or helping a community through economic uncertainty, the responsibility is the same. Turn our values into action. As always, my offices in Rock Island and Galesburg remain available to help residents with state programs, agencies, and constituent services. Thank you for the continued privilege of serving Western Illinois in the Illinois Senate.
1: And we have time for one quick letter to the editor, a follow-up to Iowa Brain Drain. I want to thank Nina Baker's fantastic column on October 2nd that highlights the real problem the Midwest has for young people. And it is something I and many of my peers have seen in the past decades. This is not a new problem. This is a very rooted problem in how the rural Midwest has grown itself, particularly Iowa and the Great Plains states. These are places not for the young. When I mean young, I don't mean children, but teens and young adults. This demographic has been largely ignored by the communities and policymakers that desperately need to retain them. As Nina pointed out, the coasts and the Sun Belt attract young people because they give them a reason to want to move there. Look at the community around us. It's safe, quiet, family-friendly. That is how you would see it, but many young adults and teens see it differently. It's boring. It's built for old people or little kids. It's stiflingly static. The culture is one of not changing things, of keeping things the way they are, and it's familiar. This demographic is the most flexible and open to moving of any demographic. You can't force them to stay as they move where they feel welcome. I stayed because I had family and a job. Most do not have family or a professional career ladder here. So what can attract them? This letter to the editor was written by Nathan Tilberg of Moline. That completes our opinion section today. We'll now turn to the sports section. Scott?
0: And in the sports section, I'll start with today's television highlights. In the MLB playoffs on FS1, the Milwaukee Brewers at the LA Dodgers at 7 p.m. In the National Hockey League on TNT and True TV, you've got Dallas and at Colorado at 7:30 p.m. College football on a Wednesday night on CBS Sports Network, Kennesaw State at Missouri State at 6:30 p.m. and on ESPN2, Western Kentucky at Sam Houston at 7 p.m. In MLS soccer at 6:30 p.m. on Apple TV, Atlanta United FC at CF Montreal, Charlotte FC at Columbus Crew, Red Bull New York at DC United, New England Revolution at FC Cincinnati, NY City FC at Inter Miami CF, and Orlando City SC at Toronto SC. 7:30 p.m. on Apple TV, Philadelphia Union at Chicago Fire FC, Seattle Sounders FC at FC Dallas, Sporting Kansas City at Nashville SC, Vancouver Whitecaps at St. Louis City SC. 8:30 p.m. on Apple TV, Minnesota United FC at Colorado Rapids Colorado Rapids, San Jose earthquakes at Real Salt Lake. And at 9:30 p.m. on Apple TV, Portland Timbers at LA Galaxy, Austin FC at LAFC, Houston Dynamo FC at San Diego FC. Okay. In Champions League soccer, at 11:45 a.m. today on Paramount Plus, Como at Feyenoord Rotterdam, Liverpool at LASK Linz. And at 2 p.m. today on Paramount Plus, Real Madrid at AS Roma, Fenerbahce at Aston Villa, Borussia Dortmund at Bono Glint, Paris Saint-Germain at Manchester City, FC Porto at Real Betis, AEK Athens at Shakhtar Donetsk, and I can't read that last one. What is that? FHB or FB? Anyway, Stuttgart at Slovan Bratislava.
1: And taking a look at the front page of today's Quad City Times sports page, it's an Iowa Hawkeye men's basketball story. Replacing Sturts, here's the plan. Hawkeyes taking Moneyball approach to make up for Star's output. Neither Cale Combs nor Isaiah Howard has seen Moneyball. The Iowa men's basketball guards may not be familiar with the 2011 sports drama starring Brad Pitt, but they'll become familiar with one of its key storylines during the 26-27 season. In the film, Oakland Athletics general manager Billy Beane, Pitt, and assistant Peter Brand, played by Jonah Hill, attempt to replace departing stars not with individual superstars, but by recreating their collective production. Their philosophy, build a star in the aggregate. The Hawkeyes will embrace a similar philosophy in replacing star guard Bennett Sturts, who led the team with 19.8 points, 4.4 assists, and 1.4 steals per game before being selected in the first round of the 2026 NBA draft by the Memphis Grizzlies. Last season, Iowa coach Ben McCollum often described Sturts as a player with gravity, someone opposing defenses had to pay attention to. His importance to Iowa's offense extended beyond his scoring, as he led the team among qualifying players with a 26.9 usage rate and posted a 24.9% assist percentage. The Hawkeyes don't have another Sturts. Instead, they'll attempt to replace him in the aggregate. McCollum believes Iowa can generate gravity in different ways, beginning with the size and playmaking ability of centers Andrew McKeever and Trevin Jurak, and deep group of wings. The size of Andrew presents some serious issues for an opponent, McCollum said. There's gravity there. Trevin's ability to shoot and pass, there's gravity there. Then, our wings, they've got good size to be able to shoot over the top of people. But the offense does not begin and end with that group. Now, where else can we create a level of gravity where we can get two on the ball and get things in rotation, McCollum said. We know Andrew. He could be a problem. We know that. We know that other guys can be pretty good, but you have to get a couple more to be able to really get yourself over the hump. Helping fill the void left by Sturts will also fall in part on Combs and Howard, Iowa's two most experienced returning guards. For Combs, replacing Sturts starts with the consistency he brought to the program. One of the aspects of being a leader is just being ready to go every day and bringing a level of energy and effort, Combs said. That's something that I'm continuing to work on. That was something that Bennett was really, really good about last year. He was going to compete every time he stepped onto the court, so I'm just trying to kind of match that. For Howard, the opportunity lies in creating more offensive advantages for his teammates. Everybody's able to knock down shots while they're open, so I would just say that mostly, Howard said. Maybe getting to the rim, drawing two defenders as long as we draw two on the ball, and then pass it to someone that's open. Whenever there are two on the ball, someone's open, so creating advantages. He was really good about having gravity toward him. He just depends on who has the gravity and who can create the advantage for others. But McCollum doesn't want Combs or Howard to try to become another Sturts. He wants them to build on the players they already are. When people try to be something that they're not, you know, I don't think that can make the jump that they want to make, McCollum said. When that happens, you stop being yourself and you start being a bad player. I think the guys that have success making the jump understand that they're just going to do them, and they're going to do it a little bit better and maybe add a piece or two. That means Iowa's offense will look different from the one that helped carry the Hawkeyes to their first Elite Eight in 39 years last season. McCollum believes it can still be effective. We will be different, McCollum said. Our offense can adjust to help some of their strengths. Maybe you set more pin downs. Maybe you use the gravity of Andrew a little bit more. Maybe you play out of empties more. Maybe you do a variety of different things that highlight the strengths that they currently have, being careful not to try to be something that they're not.
0: In Iowa High School Class 4A Boys Golf Championships, Lancers, Spartans look up at leaders. MAC squads look to fight back on day two of tournament. It's written by Tom Johnston. Dateline, Pleasant Valley, Iowa. Two good things are on the horizon for the boys golf team from North Scott and Pleasant Valley High Schools. Day one of the Iowa High School Association State Golf Championship is in the books, and they get another crack at things on Tuesday at Davenport Country Club. Of course, this was yesterday. Both local Mississippi Athletic Conference teams had issues in Monday's opening round and have some work ahead of them if they hope to be in contention for a state championship at the end of the 36-hole event. I thought we kind of struggled overall, said North Scott coach Mike Wirtz of his team's collective effort. Those struggles, though, left the district champ Lancers 7 strokes off the pace after carding a team 301. MAC champ Pleasant Valley was 12 strokes off the lead, held by Dallas Center Grimes with a 294 opening day. DCG leads the 12-team field by 4 strokes with Cedar Rapids, Prairie, and Dubuque Wallard in the top 3 places after day one. Pleasant Valley, which has been 1-2 with North Scott all season, atop state ranking, sits 6th place after carding a Monday 306 team score. Team scores above 300 have been outliers for both local squads this season. In fact, the 306 was PV's highest team score of the season. Panic said it was a tough task on the greens, slowed to a still quick 12 on the stimp meter. Breezy conditions continued that kicked up in the afternoon also gave the course quite a different look. Those factors led to the only under par score, Dubuque Wallert's senior Cal Martineau's 1-under-70. Henry Sabaski of Cedar Rapids Prairie and Avery Van Zydren of DCG both shot even par 71s.
1: Thank you, Scott. That brings us to the end of the Quad City Times for today. I'm Kent Mock, and my partner at the microphone has been Scott Splavik. 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

Hello, and welcome to the reading of the Globe Gazette for October 14, 2026. I'm your reader, Craig Shives. The headline in today's paper reads, Miller Meeks loses GOP Super PAC ad support. Funds to be funneled to other Iowa districts as race tightens. A Republican Super PAC has decided to cancel its funded advertisements for incumbent U.S. Representative Marionette Miller Meeks in Iowa's 1st Congressional District to funnel resources to other districts in the state, an official with the PAC confirmed in an email to the Quad Cities Times. The New York Times published a report Tuesday that two super PACs decided to cancel planned advertisements for two Republican incumbents seeking re-election, including Miller Meeks and New Jersey's Thomas Keene, as polling showed their re-election chances dimming. The Congressional Leadership Fund, the PAC aligned with House Speaker Mike Johnson, is planning to reallocate $10 million in total from four districts: Iowa's 1st District, New Jersey's 7th District, Ohio's 1st District, and Michigan's 8th District. Money from Iowa's 1st District will be reallocated to Iowa's 2nd and 3rd districts, the official said. Miller Meeks is running for a fourth term in the U.S. House and has won with among the slimmest margins in the country, including a 6-vote margin in 2020. This is her third time facing Democrat Christina Bohannon. Miller Meeks won by a comfortable 7 percentage points in 2022 and by fewer than 800 votes in 2024. Election analysts say the race is close. Sabato's crystal ball changed the race's outlook to leans Democratic September 22, and the Cook Political Report changed its outlook of the race from toss-up to leans Democratic on Friday. Our campaign has the resources to win, and Marionette Miller Meeks has the record to run on, a Miller Meeks campaign spokesperson said. Christina Bohannon has New York billionaires and national Democrats who know she'll vote with them every time. They spent millions against Marionette in 2024, and it didn't work then. It won't work now, and on November 3, she'll beat Christina Bohannon a third time. Independent candidate Michael Bridgeford of Bettendorf is also on the ballot. House Speaker Mike Johnson rallied with Miller Meeks on Friday, where Miller Meeks dismissed the election analyses and said she's used to being an underdog. I don't care what the experts say. They don't know Iowa, and they don't know us, Miller Meeks said Friday. Johnson told the crowd Friday he's, quote, gotta have her in the Congress, and said he expected the 1st District to be a $50 million race between both parties. Asked about a similar report from CNN published on October 3 that Republicans were discussing pulling funding from her race to triage, Miller Meeks said Friday, you just saw Speaker Johnson here. That's a flat-out lie. A Bohannon campaign spokesperson declined to comment. Also on the front page, an article entitled Sand Lane Talk Hopes, Next Steps for Planned $15 Billion Southeast Iowa Steel Plant. Both candidates said they met recently with Mesabi Metallics representatives. Representatives of the company that plans to build a $15 billion steel plant in Southeast Iowa met recently with the two candidates running to be the state's next governor, the candidates told the Lee Gazette Des Moines Bureau. Mesabi Metallics, a Minnesota-based steel company owned by an India-based global conglomerate, plans to build in Iowa what it says will be the largest steel plant in the country. The plant is expected to be built in Lee County. Company officials say it will create 1,750 permanent new jobs, produce 10 million tons of steel annually, and be in production by 2030.
State lawmakers recently gave the state's Economic Development Agency clearance to approve up to $1.4 billion in state tax incentives for the project. Governor Kim Reynolds has celebrated the announcement of the planned steel plant, calling it the most consequential economic development project ever to come to our state. Reynolds is not seeking re-election. Her term ends in January. The two candidates running for governor, Rob Sand, a Democrat, and Zach Lane, a Republican, both said recently that they met with Mesabi Metallics representatives. Lane, during a September 30 interview at his campaign office in West Des Moines, said he expressed to Mesabi Metallics leaders his hope that the project will transform the region, including by possibly helping to reopen a shuttered Lee County hospital. Blessing Health Keokuk closed in 2022. An effort is underway to open a rural emergency hospital in Keokuk. I did tell them that if they were going to be building a plant in southeast Iowa, that we needed help getting the rural hospital back online in Lee County. And they just said that they're in for that, to help that. Lane said, if you have a plant that's going to employ 2,000 people, you need to have health care for them. I think that's part of my job as the governor, is to negotiate properly, to say yes, of course. We want business and growth here. This is a transformational project. There is no comparable, Lane said. But at the same time, if you look at these communities that have been economically depressed, so to speak, they need the services, and this will help bring services back. So my message to them was, Iowa's the best place in the world to do business, but we have things we also need. And the thing I said to them was, we will need to help getting the rural hospital back online in Lee County. Sand, speaking to reporters before a campaign event Friday in Waukee, said he understands why some people have been skeptical that the project will come to fruition. He noted the timing's announcement, roughly a month before the November 3 midterm elections, and the fact that the announcement about a planned project in Iowa was made from the White House. I think a lot of people's concerns are centered on the magnitude of the package, as well as the idea that politicians who make promises in late September and October of election years are just sort of hard to trust, Sand said. So I'm paying attention to what non-political folks in Iowa are saying about it. I know that out in Washington, D.C., where this was announced, which also is very much not the way things are done in the state of Iowa, which raises more people's eyebrows about how political this really is, I'm listening to them talk about it. When asked whether he considers Debbie Durham, director of the Iowa Economic Development Agency, that will be responsible for awarding the $1.4 billion in state incentives to the project, a, quote, non-political person, Sand replied, I do count Debbie Durham among those. Lane said he has not seen anything that would cause him to doubt the steel plant will be built. He said it is important that tax incentives are stair-stepped so that they are not awarded until the project's construction is underway and are based on prescribed benchmarks. Durham said the state incentives are, quote, performance-based, close quote. These are complicated projects, Lane said. There's very few people that have experience doing this. Apparently, this company is one of them, and they run a lot of plants across the world. But yeah, I'm extremely hopeful. Sand expressed hope the state would take a stair-step approach to incentives, and on Friday said a similar approach should be taken with any local infrastructure that is needed for the project, including the possible expansion of roads or ports on the Mississippi River. My understanding is that one of the first movements is going to have to be expansion of natural gas access. That expansion of natural gas access isn't going to require that expansion of roads or the port. So let's see if that gets in the ground. If that gets in the ground, then let's keep talking, Sand said.
I know they need to have an economic development deal up front before they do natural gas, but you stair-step that. The roads come after you do the natural gas piece, one thing at a time. Private companies should move first. State can then make arrangements to follow after they've seen those investments get made. On page 2, we find an article entitled Pope Leo Had Lobe of Lung Removed as Doctors Found Cancer. Pope Leo had a lower lobe of his right lung removed during surgery Tuesday and was diagnosed with lung adenocarcinoma, a common form of lung cancer, the Vatican said in a medical bulletin. Leo, 71, was admitted to Rome's Gemelli Hospital Tuesday for surgery to remove a growth on his lung that doctors found in a recent health checkup. Tuesday's surgery lasted about 90 minutes and was successful with no complications, the Vatican said. The Pope woke up normally and is resting in his hospital room. The procedure was completed successfully within the expected time frame and as planned, said a brief Vatican statement issued on Tuesday. The Vatican said earlier the procedure was led by the Gemelli's chief thoracic surgeon, Professor Stefano Margaritora. Leo left the Vatican ahead of the surgery shortly before 1 p.m. in Rome and was seen waving from the back of a black SUV as his convoy drove about 6 miles north of the Vatican to the Gemelli. Upon arrival at the hospital, Leo shook hands with several officials, walked in front of a waiting crowd of well-wishers, some of whom shouted auguri, best wishes, and headed in via the main entrance. The Vatican has said the Pope is expected to recover in hospital for about a week. All his public events have been canceled until October 20. Leo elected by the world's cardinals in May 2025, is relatively young for a church leader. He enjoys sports, including tennis, and is not known to be a smoker or to have had recent health issues. Dr. Federico Venuto, chief of thoracic surgery at Rome's Policlinico Umberto I Hospital, said procedures to remove lung nodules were usually minimally invasive and can sometimes involve the use of a thin camera tube called a thoroscope. The complication rate is extremely low, he told reporters. The late Pope Francis, Leo's predecessor, was hospitalized several times as he grew frail in his later years. He died at age 88 in April 2025. Leo, who spoke in a firm, clear voice at his only public event Monday, keeps a very busy schedule. He is due to make an 11-day tour of Uruguay, Argentina, and Peru from November 6 to 17. Having the surgery promptly gives him the best chance to keep his South American trip on schedule. The suite in Gemelli, where popes usually stay during treatment, is unavailable because it is being renovated. The Pope is the ultimate earthly authority for the world's 1.4 billion Catholics and does not have a deputy who steps in when he is sick. When a pope is incapacitated, the business of the Vatican's vast bureaucracy carries on as usual, holding off on any decision that requires papal approval. Leo, born in Chicago in 1955 as Robert Prevost, served for decades as a missionary and bishop in Peru before becoming pope. In 1985, when he was a young priest, he came down with typhoid fever in Chulucanas, Peru, and was hospitalized. He recounted the experience in his only major interview given as pope in a book for Penguin, Peru. Leo said the pain was so bad that he asked God to die rather than continue suffering. He took his survival as a sign from God that we need you here on earth, he said. I never looked back, said Leo. On page 3, we find an article entitled U.S. Execution Plan Goes Against Global Trends.
The U.S. military plans to live stream the December 3 execution by firing squad of Nidal Hassan, the former Army psychiatrist convicted of killing 13 people in the 2009 Fort Hood shooting. If carried out as planned, death penalty experts said it would mark the first known broadcast or live stream of a lawful execution. Executions are generally conducted behind prison walls, and internet platforms and governments have spent years trying to limit the circulation of violent execution footage. Has a lawful execution ever been live-streamed or broadcast to the public? Death penalty experts consulted by Reuters said they were unaware of any previous lawful execution that had been live-streamed or broadcast to a public audience. Execution footage has occasionally emerged after the event, the hanging of a former Iraqi leader, Saddam Hussein, in 2006, for example, was seen around the world after official and unofficial recordings circulated online and through broadcasters, though it was not shown live. Broadcasts and live streams today are common for court proceedings, parliamentary debates, and other state functions, but not for judicial executions. Public executions have become rare worldwide, with most countries that retain the death penalty carrying out executions away from public view. According to Amnesty International, public executions recorded in recent years have largely been concentrated in Iran and Taliban-run Afghanistan. The execution would also be notable in the United States public executions largely disappeared during the 20th century, and death penalty experts cited by Reuters said the last legally sanctioned public execution took place in 1936. Hassan's execution would be the first carried out by firing squad by the U.S. military since the 1945 execution of Eddie Slovic, who was convicted of desertion during World War II. The Internet has transformed execution imagery from a local event into content capable of reaching global audiences within minutes. Militant groups such as the Islamic State became notorious for producing professionally edited execution videos that were distributed online as propaganda and recruitment tools. Criminal organizations, including Mexican drug cartels,

platforms have spent years removing execution videos linked to extremist organizations and other violent groups. One of the first public governmental reactions came from New Zealand, whose chief censor said authorities would have little practical ability to prevent residents from accessing a live stream while it was taking place. Live streams pose particular challenges for platforms because footage can be viewed, copied, and redistributed before moderation systems can intervene. Even countries that still conduct public executions have often restricted filming and broadcast rights. Saudi Arabia historically carried out public executions before spectators, but recording them was prohibited, and such public executions had largely ceased by 2019. In Nation and World News, we find an article entitled "Justices to Rule on Doe's Secrecy." The administration wants records hidden from watchdog group. The Supreme Court agreed Tuesday to decide whether President Donald Trump's administration can avoid handing over records to a watchdog group about its Department of Government Efficiency, an initiative aimed at slashing agency budgets and workers spearheaded last year by his former advisor Elon Musk. The justices took up the administration's appeal of a federal judge's order for Doge to respond to requests by Citizens for Responsibility and Ethics in Washington for information about its operations. The court is expected to hear arguments in the case and issue a ruling by the end of June. Washington-based U.S. District Judge Christopher Cooper ordered the disclosures in April 2025, finding that Doge likely is a government agency covered by the federal Freedom of Information Act. The U.S. Court of Appeals for the District of Columbia Circuit refused to halt the judge's order. "We will continue to pursue transparency for the American people, who deserve to know the details of the Trump administration's efforts to unilaterally remake the federal government," said Nikhil Seuss, chief legal counsel for the watchdog group. Doge moved swiftly after Trump returned to office in January 2025 to carry out his effort to downsize and reshape the government, making dramatic moves to slash the federal workforce, dismantle certain agencies, and redirect work to the president's priorities. Trump officially established Doge by executive order on his first day back in office, specifying an 18-month Doge agenda. Doge announced on July 4, 2025, in a social media post that its formal mission was at an end. Doge said it slashed tens of billions of dollars in expenditures, but its claims were difficult for outside financial experts to verify. Federal auditors found some of Doge's reported savings across contract, grant, and lease terminations were incorrect, lacked supporting evidence, or included terminations that were already underway when Doge was established, according to a report by the Government Accountability Office. Musk, the world's richest person, financially backs candidates from Trump's Republican Party and supported Trump himself in the 2024 U.S. election. Next, an article entitled "UK Spy Chief Warns of Russia, Iran." "Tehran increases its attempts to hit British military sites," he says. "Iran is stepping up attempts to hit harder targets, such as military sites in Britain and Russia, and Russia is increasing its hybrid warfare against Ukraine's allies," the UK's domestic spy chief said Tuesday. In his annual speech on wide-ranging threats to Britain, MI5 Director General Ken McCallum also said the greatest concern about the misuse of artificial intelligence was terrorists being able to develop bioweapons or even create new pathogens. McCallum said state threats quadrupled over the last decade,
and his organization now devotes

0: resources to the issue than during the Cold War. On Monday, British Prime Minister Andy Burnham said Tehran was highly likely behind a suspected plot against RAF Fairford, an airbase used by U.S. bombers to carry out strikes on Iran. It prompted a security alert and led to President Donald Trump's withdrawing planes from the airbase. Tehran rejected accusations of involvement in the Fairford incident or any other accusations of malign activity in Britain, where the authorities have for a number of years accused it of being involved in plots and attempted assassinations against dissidents and Israeli and Jewish targets. Russia also denies involvement in hostile acts in Britain and other Western countries, but McCallum said it remained the, quote, aggressor number one, close quote. McCallum said he could not speak about the Fairford incident because of an ongoing investigation, but he said there was a major shift this year in Iranian ambitions to come at harder targets like military sites. McCallum said over the past year, Iran-linked operations led to more than 50 arrests. Asked if Iran had the capability to launch complex attacks, perhaps using explosive drones, McCallum said it was limited by the sophistication of the criminals and proxies it used for operations in Britain. Given what we've actually seen in practice in the UK in recent years, that has not been anywhere near that level of capability, he said. That said, clearly it is the case that in countries closer to its own homeland, the IRGC, Islamic Revolutionary Guard Corps, has quite deep experience of using more conventional and hybrid technology in a more aggressive and sophisticated way, he said. Next, an article entitled More Republicans Balk at Trump's Russia Deal. Agreement would allow Moscow to sell diesel fuel globally. A dozen senators, including six of Donald Trump's fellow Republicans, called on the president Tuesday to rescind his diesel deal with Russia, saying it provides Moscow with more fuel to finance its war on Ukraine and will not benefit Americans. The letter added to a torrent of criticism of the diesel pact from Republicans as well as Democrats. It marks a shift from what was Republicans' near unanimous support for Trump's foreign policy decisions weeks before November 3 midterm elections that will determine whether the party retains control of Congress. Granting Moscow the ability to sell Russian diesel freely in global markets damages American security interests and is a betrayal of the people of Ukraine, the lawmaker said in a letter seen by Reuters. This deal is a gift to our adversary and a betrayal of our allies. It should be rescinded, they said. The letter, dated Tuesday, was signed by Republicans Mitch McConnell of Kentucky, Tom Tillis of North Carolina, Susan Collins of Maine, Alan Armstrong of Oklahoma, Lisa Murkowski of Alaska, and John Cornyn of Texas, as well as six Democrats. Next, an article entitled CDC to deploy more relief for Pennsylvania. State has hundreds of measles cases with as many as six deaths. The Centers for Disease Control and Prevention said Tuesday it would deploy additional support to Pennsylvania to help investigate the ongoing measles outbreak as the state formally requested federal assistance through the agency's EpiAid Emergency Response Program. Pennsylvania health officials reported 1,136 measles cases as of October 9, and six deaths linked to the outbreak, while the CDC confirmed two measles-associated deaths nationwide so far this year without identifying the states involved. The agency said it would work with local health officials to investigate the outbreak strengthen response efforts, and prevent spread. Texas, South Carolina, Virginia, Kansas, New Mexico, and Wisconsin requested CDC EpiAIDS and worked alongside federal teams to help bring their outbreaks rapidly and successfully under control, the agency said in a statement. Reuters had exclusively reported in September that Pennsylvania's health department sought emergency support from the CDC, but only on the condition that the agency acknowledged the measles deaths reported by the state. And that does it for today's reading of the Globe Gazette for October 14, 2026. Thank you for listening. And now, welcome to the reading of The Messenger for October 14, 2026. The headline in today's paper reads, Fort Dodge Senior High School Band Finishes Strong. The Fort Dodge All-American Marching Band wrapped up its competition season on Saturday inside Dodger Stadium. The Dodgers earned a Division I rating, which is the highest available ranking. I thought it went very well, said Fort Dodge Band Director Al Paulson, who is in his 13th season at Fort Dodge Senior High. We performed well and met our expectations. Humboldt was also in attendance and also earned a Division I rating. The Dodgers turned in a strong performance during a busy homecoming week, which included the dance on Saturday. They've been great all year dealing with adverse conditions, Paulson said. This isn't the first time the state competition has been on homecoming, but at least it wasn't a night show. A lot of kids were here most of the day for the contest, and then we got out as quickly as possible. Fort Dodge head drum major Brooklyn Kalupek was pleased with the band's efforts. Saturday's performance was phenomenal, and definitely a great close to our competitive season, Kalupek said. I feel that even just within the last week, we have made drastic improvements to earn us the Division I rating. Paulson challenged his band, which is 152 members strong, to a different and more difficult type show with Web of Lies. I wanted to go in a different direction, Paulson said before the season started. I chose this show because it was a Bands of America type of show, which would stretch the band and take it to a new level. It really shows the strength of certain areas of the band. With the conclusion of the season, Paulson was pleased with his decision. We made a great choice, Paulson said. The kids enjoyed the show and met every expectation, and the execution was great. They rose to the occasion. The Dodgers entered the state competition coming off one of their best performances of the season at the 78th Annual Band Day Festival in Algona. The event featured 15 area marching bands. The band defended its titles from last season, earning grand champions, best in class 4A, best winds, and best percussion. It's fun to go somewhere with the expectations we had for a band audience, Paulson said. We're on the field with 15 other bands and waiting on the field to defend our title. We were getting them pumped up and focused and ready for that. Paulson had the Dodgers ready to go, preparing them for a chance at a repeat. We came in like a college marching band, Paulson said, two by two and as a unit with over 150 kids. When we were walking in, we stretched over two blocks. When we were walking in, I heard a couple of people say, "Oh my gosh, at the size of our band." It was like an intimidation factor, and that was a fun moment to know we were the big dogs, and we wanted to maintain that. The Dodger Marching Band was led by Kalupek and classmates Jensen Littwiller and Grayson Chance and junior Charlotte DeYoung as the drum majors. They are a great group of kids, Paulson said. Brooklyn gets them going and doesn't mess around. The other three have become teachers as well, and they all contribute. They've done a great job, and I can't be any more proud of them. It was the final competition for the three senior drum majors. Within our season, it was clear our leadership team was making a positive impact on our members, which allowed the band to sail smoothly, Kalupek said. The thought of it being practically over is bittersweet, but I couldn't have asked for a better group or show to end this marching season. Next on the front page, an article entitled AFES Annual Fundraising Underway. Helping local young people stay out of trouble and experience more fulfilling lives has been a longtime goal for Charles Clayton, the founder and CEO of Athletics for Education and Success, located at 712 3rd Street Northwest in Fort Dodge. As a nonprofit organization providing sports team participation and mentorship for local youth, AFES focuses on academic, athletic, and personal development through a wide variety of activities, such as tutoring, teamwork, and leadership training. AFES receives some grant money, but mainly depends on individual contributions. The organization is currently in the middle of its annual fall fundraising campaign known as $100 for $100. We're doing a big community-wide fundraising drive until late December, Clayton said. We are asking that 100 people promise to donate $100. We're wanting 100 people to step up. If it's more than 100, even better. Our goal is to raise at least $10,000. He said that AFES is in good financial shape overall, but still sometimes has temporary financial shortfalls because grant reimbursements are sometimes delayed. We depend on fundraising so that we can still pay staff, pay bills, feed kids, and keep all of our programs alive, he said. And we also are desperately in need of getting a new roof on our AFES building. We are hoping to put some of that money aside for our roof replacement. Born and raised in Fort Dodge, the 55-year-old Clayton played on Fort Dodge Senior High School's championship basketball team in the late 1990s. After playing basketball for a year in college, he returned to Fort Dodge and has been living here ever since. However, he readily admits that he made some mistakes in his youth, having even experienced a brief stint in the county jail as a consequence. He credits his family and mentors for helping him overcome his criminal past. Having my mom and family here in town and a related support system were very helpful. I didn't want to ever disappoint my mom again, he said. And Jerry Patterson was there for me, giving me my first job when everyone else was not going to hire a 21-year-old with a felony on 5 years probation. Clayton's successful reintegration into society as a young man led him to establish AFES in 2004. He decided to create AFES to guide local young people away from making similar mistakes, thereby avoiding the criminal justice system altogether. That was the time where I became focused on life and decided that I wanted to work with youth, he said. I wanted to give back to the community and become more of a positive influence. The origins of AFES go back to the early 2000s, when Clayton started brainstorming with some of his friends who were also former high school athletes. Can we figure out a way to give back and help youth, especially young men in middle school and high school, from getting into trouble and on the wrong track? He recalls wondering out loud to his friends. We all knew sports and decided that would be a good starting point. This led to Clayton and a handful of his friends conducting their first basketball camp for kids, which soon led to the development of a new competitive basketball team with its own Midwestern Circuit League. The team regularly travels to other towns for games with other youth-based teams. AFES next established similar teams and summer camps for other sports, such as football, wrestling, baseball, and eventually soccer.
1: We were intent on giving these kids a good message about staying in school, staying away from drugs and alcohol, and respecting their neighbors, he said. However, Clayton soon discovered that even though sports teams were a motivating factor for kids, athletics alone were insufficient to make a positive change in their academic performance. The sports teams were great, but we weren't seeing the educational impact we wanted. So then we started after-school programs, he said, and then the community embraced us. And here we are, almost 25 years later, with all the programs that we offer today. Clayton said that the after-school program is licensed for kids from preschool to 8th grade. Kids are safely transported 5 days a week to AFES from every school in Fort Dodge. Children are also provided a ride home from AFES if they are in need of transportation. In the after-school program, kids participate in educational programs such as creative arts or STEM, science, technology, engineering, and mathematics activities. They are also given time to work on homework or engage in reading retention sessions. Recreational activities are included too, including video games and board games. Even though the after-school program is reserved for younger children, high school students are allowed to participate as volunteers. Many high school kids come to volunteer at the after-school program as a result, he said. During the school year, AFES offers food-based services, such as Backpack Buddies. Any of the kids enrolled in AFES qualify for a backpack food box every Friday, Clayton said. AFES also provides pop-up food pantries on a regular basis that are open to the general public. Additionally, AFES offers a summertime program that runs from 7:30 a.m. to 6:30 p.m. 5 days per week. Every participating child receives a free breakfast and lunch and an afternoon snack. We fill their day up with arts and crafts, STEM activities, academic and reading retention programs, physical education, field trips, and many other fun things for kids to do. Clayton said that there is a charge for AFES memberships, but they offer scholarships and other forms of financial assistance to families based on income and accept government child care subsidies from families who qualify for such assistance. We do have a fee, but it's a sliding scale fee, so we try not to turn anyone down because of money, he said. When we started AFES, we did not want income to ever become a problem for kids and their families for any of our programs. Clayton emphasizes that all young people are welcome at AFES, no matter their household income or behavioral problems. We accept kids who may have been more of a handful at other daycares or after-school programs, or kids that are struggling in the home or struggling at school, he said. That's kind of always been our knack, but any and every kid is welcome. AFES also sponsors the annual Community Christmas Program, which it took over 10 years ago from the now-defunct Operation Christmas. Each participating child receives toys and at least one new outfit of clothing from this AFES program. We average at least 400 kids per year who will get Christmas gifts that they maybe wouldn't otherwise have received, he said. We also open up our gym and other families can come pick up their toys and gifts for their kids. He explains that individual Fort Dodge area families who are relatively affluent agree to sponsor needy families each year for the Community Christmas Program. We are making sure that families with kids can have some sort of Christmas without being stressed out about how they're going to pay other bills. Even though AFES focuses primarily on providing after-school activities and services for children from preschool through 8th grade, other AFES programs are aimed at older teenagers and young adults. AFES has a youth diversion program, for example, which is designed to assist troubled or delinquent kids. These are sometimes young people facing criminal charges or school expulsion. As an alternative, such teenagers are referred to AFES for programs designed to get them on the right path in life. One of the newest examples of an AFES program for teenagers is the Gun Violence Prevention Program. It began after Fort Dodge experienced a string of shootings and deaths in 2023. AFES secured some state funding to offer gun violence prevention and intervention services. In this program, we target 14 to 24-year-olds with the message of not resorting to gun violence and keeping yourself out of situations in which you may need or want a gun, he said. And we also focus on the safety aspects of guns. He said that the Gun Violence Prevention Program emphasizes to young men in particular the potential negative consequences of gun ownership and carrying a gun in public. To lose your own life or take someone else's life isn't anything to take lightly, he said. That split-moment decision could end your life or someone else's life, or end up with yourself in prison forever. Clayton noted that older ex-cons are sometimes involved as volunteers in the Gun Violence Prevention Program. We've been able to have some guys that have been arrested and spent some really long years in prison talking to some of our youth that we think are heading in the wrong direction, he said. We let them see firsthand what can happen when serious mistakes are made. Even though AFES is not always successful in saving every kid, Clayton maintains that his organization overall has made a very positive impact on the lives of thousands of young people. He notes, for example, that many young people who have participated in the AFES sports programs have received scholarships to play sports, and many are now college graduates. Even if you just get a kid to graduate from high school and become a productive citizen, those are victories, man, Clayton said. We've helped a lot of families and kids in the past 25 years. Many of our former AFES students are thriving. They're raising kids of their own, he said. To see kids that went through our program now bringing their kids to us has also been something really special. Next, an article entitled Edward Jones Offices Seek Donations for Troops. Gabe Pettit, Ryan Kent, and Brennan Fair, local Edward Jones financial advisors, are using their offices as drop-off locations for non-perishable items that will be sent to U.S. troops overseas. Local residents may help U.S. military personnel by bringing in non-perishable items that they would like to donate. Items may be dropped off at 517 Central Avenue and 1411 First Avenue South, Fort Dodge, during regular business hours through November 2. Edward Jones branch offices may not accept monetary donations or contributions. Monetary donations include gift cards, cash, checks, or electronic payments. Items the Edward Jones branch offices are collecting include individual cold drink mix packets, Slim Jims or beef jerky, nuts, 20 ounces or less, granola bars, individually wrapped mints, coffee singles, mouthwash, 500 milliliters or less, razors, eye drops, and nasal spray. The collection is part of a larger effort by Edward Jones financial advisors from across Northwest Iowa. It was started in 2012 by Mark Frakes, the financial advisor in Forest City. In the first year, 56 boxes were shipped. Since then, more than 2,000 boxes have been shipped. Items collected at the offices of financial advisors will be moved to a central location, usually in Forest City, where the boxes for individual soldiers, sailors, airmen, guardians, and Marines will be packed. On page 2, we find an article entitled, Congo's Confirmed Ebola Cases Exceed 9,000. Confirmed cases in Congo's Ebola outbreak have surpassed 9,000, with more than 4,300 deaths, as health authorities struggle to contain an outbreak spreading across seven provinces, according to government figures released on Tuesday. The health ministry reported 9,066 confirmed cases and 4,381 deaths, with the death toll approaching half the number of confirmed cases. The rising death toll has alarmed health workers and authorities, with a large share of recorded deaths occurring outside treatment centers. The latest report recorded 88 new cases and warned that community transmission remains a concern. The outbreak has created new hotspots as it spreads to more communities, with 65 health zones across seven provinces now affected. Officials say the confirmed cases account for only a third of all cases, which may go undetected. The outbreak involves the rare Bundibugyo virus, for which there is no approved vaccine or treatment. Efforts to contain the virus have been impaired by several factors, including fighting between government forces and rebel groups, which has created one of the world's direst humanitarian crises, widespread disregard for health precautions, intense population movements, and shortages of medical supplies and treatment centers. The outbreak has surpassed Congo's 16 previous outbreaks in scale, and is on track to top the 2014-2016 West Africa regional outbreak that killed 11,000 people. I feel that the government is overwhelmed by events, but there is nothing else to say. The government needs to fully shoulder its responsibilities to ensure the effectiveness of the response against Ebola, said Samuel Buju, a resident of Bunia, the provincial capital of Ituri, one of the outbreak's hotspots. Last week, Kenya became the second country after Uganda to report an Ebola case imported from Congo, deepening concerns about the virus spreading across borders. Next, an article entitled, Iran Increases Threat to Strait of Hormuz Shipping. Iran appears to be targeting commercial vessels conducting ship-to-ship oil transfers in and near the Strait of Hormuz, in order to try to undermine vessels' ability to move energy through the strait, the Institute for the Study of War said on Tuesday. Iran may be developing its anti-ship missile capabilities, the U.S.-based think tank said in a post on X. The U.K.'s Maritime Trade Operations Center posted on X Monday that at least three vessels had been attacked by unknown projectiles in the strait a day earlier. There were no immediate claims of responsibility. But Mohsen Rezai, secretary of Iran's top security body, told state TV on Saturday that the Iranian forces were striking an average of five smuggling ships every night. And finally, the Messenger editorial. October is National Pork Month. The industry makes a huge contribution to the Iowa economy. October has been designated National Pork Month. That makes it an especially good time to reflect on the importance of the pork industry to this state. It's unlikely that anyone who lives in Iowa does not already know that pork production contributes mightily to the economic vitality of the Hawkeye State. It may come as a surprise, however, that hogs raised in Iowa account for more than 30% of U.S. hog production. Iowa ranks as the nation's top hog-producing state. It's also the top state for pork exports. According to the Iowa Pork Producers Association, exports of pork from Iowa total more than $2.1 billion annually. Iowa's roughly 5,200 pig farms generate work not only in pig production, but also in hog harvesting and pork processing. In all, there are 120,231 Iowa jobs created by the pork industry through direct, indirect, and induced jobs. There are pig farmers in every Iowa county. The top five Iowa counties for pig production are Washington, Sioux, Lyon, Hamilton, and Plymouth. Each of these counties has more than 1 million pigs. Iowa producers market almost 48 million hogs a year. There are about 25 million pigs being raised in Iowa at any given time. Livestock production in Iowa supplies about 25% of Iowa's cropland fertilizer needs. This statistical overview of pork production in Iowa illustrates the magnitude of this critical industry. It should leave little doubt that pork producers help keep Iowa prosperous and are key players in the state's economy. There's good reason, not only for those people who work in the pork industry, but also everyone else who resides in Iowa, to join in celebrating National Pork Month. And that does it for today's reading of The Messenger for October 14, 2026. I'm your reader, Craig Shives. Thank you for listening.

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Good afternoon, and welcome to IRIS. This is the reading of the Waterloo Cedar Falls Courier for Wednesday, October 14th. I'm your volunteer reader, Bob Young. Let's begin, as we usually do, with a look at the weather forecast, this one from KWWL. For today, expect more clouds than sunshine, highs between 63 and 68 degrees, and the winds will be northeast from 5 to 10 miles per hour. Tonight, it'll be cloudy with a chance of rain late after midnight, low 51, winds east 5 to 10 miles per hour. Then tomorrow, we'll have rain throughout most of the day, otherwise cloudy and cooler. The rain is forecast to taper off in the evening and end by midnight tomorrow. Rain totals should be near half an inch north, while some locations might exceed 1 inch in the south. Highs between 54 and 59, and winds northeast 5 to 10 miles per hour. That's Thursday. Friday, mostly cloudy, strong winds and cooler than normal temperatures. Highs between 51 and 56. The winds are north at 20 to 30 miles per hour, with gusts up to 40. Frost is possible Friday night, with the lows near 30. So, looking forward to the weekend, a frosty start to the morning Saturday, mostly sunny and a little warmer, high near 60, and the winds are southerly from 10 to 15 miles per hour. And on Sunday, expect partly cloudy skies and windy, highs mid to upper 60s. The winds are south from 10 to 20 miles per hour, gusting to 30. Looking at the front page of the Courier, we have three stories to read, and the top one is titled Sand, Lane, Talk Steel, and this is under the heading Iowa Governor's Race. Candidates discuss hopes and the next steps for planned $15 billion plant. Aaron Murphy wrote this story, Dateline Des Moines. Representatives of the company that plans to build a $15 billion steel plant in southeast Iowa met recently with the two candidates running to be the state's next governor. The candidates told the Lee Gazette Des Moines Bureau. Mesabi Metallics, a Minnesota-based steel company owned by an India-based global conglomerate, plans to build in Iowa what it says will be the largest steel plant in the country. The plant is expected to be built in Lee County. Company officials say it will create 1,750 permanent new jobs, produce 10 million tons of steel annually, and be in production by 2030. State lawmakers recently gave the state's Economy Development Agency clearance to approve up to $1.4 billion in state tax incentives for the project. Governor Kim Reynolds has celebrated the announcement of the planned steel plant, calling it, quote, the most consequential economic development project ever to come to our state. Reynolds is not seeking re-election. Her term ends in January. The two candidates running for governor, Rob Sand, a Democrat, and Zach Lane, a Republican, both said recently that they met with Mesabi Metallics representatives. Lane, during a September 30th interview at his campaign office in West Des Moines, said he expressed to Mesabi Metallics leaders his hope that the project will transform the region, including by possibly helping to reopen a shuttered Lee County hospital. Blessing Health Keokuk closed in 2022. An effort is underway to open a rural emergency hospital in Keokuk. Quote, I did tell them that if they were going to be building a plant in southeast Iowa, that we needed help getting the rural hospital back online in Lee County. And they just said that they're in for that to help with that, Lane said. Quote, if you have a plant that's going to employ 2,000 people, you need to have health care for them. I think that's part of my job as the governor,
is to negotiate properly, to say, yes, of course, we want business and growth here. This is a transformational project. But there is no comparable, Lane said. But at the same time, if you look at these communities that have been economically depressed, so to speak, they need the services, and this will help bring those services back. So my message to them was, Iowa's the best place in the world to do business, but we have things we also need. And the thing I said to them was, we will need help getting the rural hospital back online in Lee County, unquote. Sand, speaking to reporters before a campaign event Friday in Waukee, said he understands why some people have been skeptical that the project will come to fruition. He noted the timing's announcement, roughly a month before the November 3rd midterm elections, and the fact that the announcement about a planned project in Iowa was made from the White House. Quote, I think a lot of people's concerns are centered on the magnitude of the package, as well as the idea that politicians who make promises in late September and October of election years are just sort of hard to trust, Sand said. So I'm paying attention to what non-political folks in Iowa are saying about it. I know that out in Washington, D.C., where this was announced, which also is very much not the way things are done in the state of Iowa, which raises more people's eyebrows about how political this really is. I'm listening to them talk about it, unquote. When asked about whether he considers Debbie Durham, director of the Iowa Economic Development Agency, that will be responsible for awarding the $1.4 billion in state incentives to the project, a non-political person, Sand said, I do count Debbie Durham among those, unquote. Lane said he has not seen anything that would cause him to doubt the steel plant will be built. He said it is important that state tax incentives are stair-stepped so that they are not awarded until the project's construction is underway and are based on prescribed benchmarks. Durham said the state incentives are performance-based. Quote, these are complicated projects, Lane said. There's very few people that have the experience doing this. Apparently this company is one of them, and they run a lot of plants across the world. But yeah, I'm extremely hopeful, unquote. Sand expressed hope the state would take a stair-step approach to incentives, and on Friday said a similar approach should be taken with any local infrastructure that is needed for the project, including the possible expansion of roads or ports on the Mississippi River. Quote, my understanding is that one of the first movements that's going to have to be expansion of natural gas access. That expansion of natural gas access isn't going to require that expansion of roads or the port. So let's see if that gets in the ground. If that gets in the ground, then let's keep talking, Sand said. Quote, I know they need to have an economic development deal up front before they do natural gas, but you stair-step that. The roads come after you do natural gas piece. One thing at a time. Private companies should move first. State can then make arrangements to follow after they've seen these investments get made, unquote. Brandt endorses Bouchard for Congress. Supervisor says no party candidate is the best choice. Dateline Des Moines. A Blackhawk County supervisor is endorsing a no-party candidate for the U.S. House in Iowa. Dave Bouchard, a no-party candidate in Northeast Iowa's 2nd Congressional District, is being endorsed by Blackhawk County Supervisor Justin Brandt, according to a Bouchard campaign press release. Republican Joe Mitchell, Democrat Lindsey James, and Libertarian Rick Stewart also are running in Iowa's open seat 2nd District election. Republican incumbent U.S. Representative Ashley Hinson is running for U.S. Senate. Bouchard is a folk musician
and community and labor organizer from Hawkeye in Fayette County. In a statement in the Bouchard campaign press release, Brandt said he is, quote, worn out from and am distrusting of many politicians. Do we really have to choose between the lesser of two evils? Or will we help Dave and build something else? Brandt said. He's proven that there's a strong hunger from enough people willing to do the work and get him on the ballot. Dave is the first no-party candidate in Northeast Iowa to qualify for our ballot in modern history. I want to send him to Washington, D.C. so he can prove what no-party means. Among prominent national elections forecasters, Iowa's 2nd District is considered a toss-up by the Cook Political Report and Sabato's Crystal Ball, while Inside Elections rates the district tilt Republican. The general election is November 3rd. Hinson endorsement. The U.S. Chamber of Commerce has endorsed Republican Ashley Hinson in Iowa's open seat U.S. Senate election, the Hinson campaign announced. Hinson, a Republican congresswoman from Marion, is running against Democrat Josh Turek, a state legislator from Council Bluffs, and Libertarian Thomas Lane. Rodney Davis, head of government affairs at the U.S. Chamber of Commerce, said in a statement that Hinson has showed, quote, steadfast dedication to pro-growth policies and defense of the free enterprise system, unquote. Having served with Ashley in the House, I have seen firsthand that she is a strong voice for Iowa's businesses and workers and an advocate for policies that encourage innovation, expand economic opportunities, and strengthen American competitiveness, Davis said in the statement. On Saturday, Hinson's campaign announced its Veterans for Ashley coalition of more than 100 supporters. Quote, I'm supporting Ashley Hinson because she doesn't just talk, she actually delivers for veterans, Guy Vanderlinden from Oskaloosa said in a Hinson campaign press release. Quote, I appreciate the work she's done to ensure veterans have access to the highest quality care our country can offer and receive the benefits they've earned. Sun finally shines. Harvest heats up. 5.5 days were suitable for work in the fields during the past week. Dateline Des Moines. After weeks of above-average rainfall, the first full week of October was unseasonably dry in Iowa, allowing farmers to get into the fields, according to the Iowa Crop Progress and Condition Report released by the USDA National Agricultural Statistics Service. Quote, harvest is in full swing across Iowa, but farmers are continuing to battle wet field conditions following one of the wettest Septembers on record, said Iowa Secretary of Agriculture Mike Nagg. Farmers took advantage of last week's warm and mostly dry weather to get combines rolling and make significant harvest progress. With more favorable weather in the forecast, we expect another busy week as farmers keep combines moving, seed cover crops, and tackle other farm field work, unquote. After 4 consecutive reporting periods with above-average rainfall, the first full week of October was unseasonably dry across the state, according to Justin Glisson, state climatologist with the Iowa Department of Agriculture and Land Stewardship. Thunderstorms brought heavy rain and sizable hail along a northwest to southeast swath, while many stations dried out through the week. Temperatures were also substantially above normal, with positive departures nearing 15 degrees at some locations. The statewide average temperature was 65.5 degrees, which is 9 degrees above normal. Weekly precipitation totals ranged from no measurable totals at numerous stations to 1.93 inches in Cherokee County.
The statewide weekly average precipitation was 0.55 inches, while the normal is 0.69 inches. Sioux City Airport in Woodbury County reported the week's high temperature of 93 degrees on the 10th. That's 27 degrees above normal. Spencer Municipal Airport in Clay County reported the week's low temperature of 36 degrees on the 5th. That's 6 degrees below normal. U.S. execution plan goes against global trends. Hugo Lohmbitt of Reuters wrote this story. The U.S. military plans to live stream the December 3rd execution by firing squad of Nidal Hassan, the former Army psychiatrist convicted of killing 13 people in the 2009 Fort Hood shooting. If carried out as planned, death penalty experts said it would mark the first known broadcast or live stream of a lawful execution. Executions are generally conducted behind prison walls, and internet platforms and governments have spent years trying to limit the circulation of violent execution footage. Has lawful execution ever been live-streamed or broadcast publicly? Death penalty experts, consulted by Reuters, said they were unaware of any previous lawful execution that had been live-streamed or broadcast to a public audience. Execution footage has occasionally emerged after the event. The hanging of former Iraqi leader Saddam Hussein in 2006, for example, was seen around the world after official and unofficial recordings circulated online and through broadcasters, though it was not shown live. Broadcasters and live streams today are common for court proceedings, parliamentary debates, and other state functions, but not for judicial executions. Public executions have become rarer worldwide, with most countries that retain the death penalty carrying out the executions away from public view. According to Amnesty International, public executions recorded in recent years have largely been concentrated in Iran and Taliban-run Afghanistan. The execution would also be notable in the United States. Public executions largely disappeared during the 20th century, and death penalty experts cited by Reuters said the last legally sanctioned public execution took place in 1936. Hassan's execution would be the first carried out by firing squad by the U.S. military since the 1945 execution of Eddie Slovic, who was convicted of desertion during World War II. The internet has transformed execution imagery from a local event.

difficult for governments and technology companies to control the spread of such material. Governments and technology companies have generally moved in the opposite direction, attempting to reduce rather than expand access to graphic execution footage. Major social media platforms have spent years removing execution videos linked to extremist organizations and other violent groups. One of the first public governmental reactions came from New Zealand, whose chief censor said authorities would have little practical ability to prevent residents from accessing a live stream while it was taking place. Pope has lobe of lung removed, diagnosed with cancer. Story from Reuters. Dateline, Vatican City. Pope Leo had a lower lobe of his right lung removed during surgery Tuesday and was diagnosed with lung adenocarcinoma, a common form of lung cancer, the Vatican said in a medical bulletin. Leo, 71, was admitted to Rome's Gemelli Hospital Tuesday for surgery to remove a growth on his lung that doctors found in a recent health checkup. Tuesday's surgery lasted about 90 minutes and was successful with no complications, the Vatican said. The Pope woke up normally and is resting in his hospital room. Quote, the procedure was completed successfully within the expected time frame and as planned, said a brief Vatican statement issued late Tuesday. The Vatican said earlier the procedure was led by the Gemelli's chief thoracic surgeon, Professor Stefano Margaritora. Leo left the Vatican ahead of the surgery shortly before 1 p.m. in Rome and was seen waving from the back of a black SUV as his convoy drove about 6 miles north of the Vatican to the Gemelli. Upon arrival at the hospital, Leo shook hands with several officials, walked in front of a waiting crowd of well-wishers, some of whom shouted, "Best wishes," and headed in via the main entrance. The Vatican has said the Pope is expected to recover in hospital for about a week. All his public events have been canceled until October 20th. Leo, elected by the world's cardinals in May 2025, is relatively young for a church leader. He enjoys sports, including tennis, and is not known to be a smoker or have had any recent health issues. Dr. Federico Venuto, chief of thoracic surgery at Rome's Policlinico Umberto I Hospital, said procedures to remove lung nodules were usually minimally invasive and can sometimes involve the use of a thin camera tube called a thoracoscope. Quote, the complication rate is extremely low, he told Reuters. The late Pope Francis, Leo's predecessor, was hospitalized several times as he grew frail in his later years. He died at age 88 in April of 2025. Leo, who spoke in a firm, clear voice at his only public event Monday, keeps a very busy schedule. He is due to make an 11-day tour of Uruguay, Argentina, and Peru from November 6th through the 17th. Having the surgery promptly gives him the best chance to keep his South American trip on schedule. The site in Gemelli, where popes usually stay during treatment, is unavailable because it's being renovated. Iowa cancer survivors discuss treatment costs, water quality, with Turek. Hilly Peck wrote the story. Dateline Des Moines. As he campaigns for the U.S. Senate, Josh Turek is putting cancer care, affordability, and clean drinking water among his priorities, pledging to address concerns raised by Iowa cancer survivors and health care providers. Turek held a roundtable last week in Des Moines. During the roundtable, attendees discussed the difficulties of facing rising costs and less access to health care,
especially

especially for those in need of cancer treatments. Quote, I don't think there's enough discussion about the parameters that people have to work around and do in order to get to radiation every day, in order to see a doctor, in order to just have a checkup, in order to have a scan, in order to have their blood drawn. Your head spins, said Paige Connolly, an individual who was diagnosed with colorectal cancer and then bilateral breast cancer. Dr. Seema Parachand Hurt, a medical oncologist in Des Moines, spoke at the roundtable saying she sees a lot of patients that are surviving paycheck to paycheck. Quote, when you talk about people going through cancer, a lot of people are just hanging on, Parachand Hurtley said. And then they get cancer. They can't work anymore, and their insurance might be through work. The topic of water quality was also brought up at the event. Many are concerned with the health impacts of water in Iowa. Quote, the real issue is the water and the nitrates, Turek said, according to reporting from the Des Moines Register. Quote, and every Iowan deserves, when they turn on the tap, to ensure that their water is clean and not giving them cancer, unquote. Nitrates are a naturally occurring form of nitrogen that can enter drinking water through agricultural runoff, including fertilizers and animal manure, according to the U.S. Environmental Protection Agency. High nitrate levels can pose health risks, particularly for infants, by reducing the blood's ability to carry oxygen. One attendee spoke about having to buy reverse osmosis system for her home to the tune of $8,000. Quote, I get so frustrated and I complain so much about why am I having to do this, said Amy Randall, a breast cancer survivor from West Des Moines. Quote, it's a basic thing that we all should be able to have clean water, and I hope that no one has to deal with cancer, unquote. Turek said that if elected to the U.S. Senate, he wants to fight for health care and clean water for Iowans. Turek also hosted a roundtable discussion on cancer in Council Bluffs on Monday. Lender a mystery for $540,000 loan to GOP Lieutenant Governor candidate Derek Wolf. Story comes from USA Today Network. A week-old limited liability company gave Republican Lieutenant Governor candidate Derek Wolf a private loan this summer, raising questions about who assisted the politician in the months before November's pivotal election. Wolf received a $540,000 loan from the newly formed University Relocation LLC of Moline, Illinois, in July, according to a mortgage securing the loan. The loan to Wolf came 3 weeks after Republican gubernatorial candidate Zach Lane tapped Wolf as his running mate. At the time, judges had ordered Wolf to pay two agricultural suppliers that had sued Wolf and his company for failing to make payments. Wolf's primary lender, Webster City-based WCF Financial Bank, had also sued to foreclose on his home and farm. As those cases proceeded, according to filings with the Illinois Secretary of State's office, an attorney formed University Relocation in Moline on June 26th on behalf of an unknown lender. The attorney, Richard Davidson of Davenport, told the Des Moines Register in late September that the lender does not want to be identified, but offered the loan to Wolf at a market rate. Erica Eckley, executive director of the Iowa Ethics and Campaign Disclosure Board, told the Register that her agency could not determine whether such a loan would violate state laws without knowing who the lender is. Wolf and a spokesperson for Lane's campaign did not return requests for comment. Wolf, a farmer and state representative from Hudson, was deeply indebted when Lane chose him as his running mate on June 12th. Four-county pig placement, a hog broker,
had sued Wolf for about $182,000 in February, alleging that Wolf failed to pay for livestock supplied to him last year. In April, Heartland Co-op sued Wolf and his company, Shallow Creek Land and Livestock, for about $149,000, alleging he failed to pay for inputs like hog feed. Judges ordered Wolf to pay both debts after Wolf declined to file legal resistances to those cases. And now, listeners, we remind you that you're tuned to IRIS for the reading of the Waterloo Cedar Falls Courier on Wednesday, October 14th. That's IRIS, the Iowa Radio Reading Information Service for the blind and the print handicapped. Now, let's turn to the opinion section. We begin the editorial section today with a piece written by editor Art Cullen of the Storm Lake Times Pilot, titled Corporate Welfare. The Republicans Running Things announced last week that they are locating a $15 billion steel mill in southeast Iowa near Keokuk and Fort Madison in a hard-pressed Lee County, knowing next to nothing except that they are facing a drubbing in November. The politicians flocked to Des Moines last Friday to approve a $1.5 billion in state tax credits, for starters. These people are not conservative. They are taking our money to spend on a company that has ties to the Russian oil complex. There was a time when this would be astonishing. No more. This outfit went bankrupt. It made promises it could not keep with Minnesota. Arkansas reportedly turned it down. Senate Ways and Means Committee Chairman Dan Dawson, Republican from Council Bluffs, called the legislative package, quote, the largest corporate giveaway in the state of Iowa's history. Quote, incentives are supposed to make a good deal better, not a bad deal good, Dawson said. So to all my colleagues, I know you've been put in a difficult position, and you've been put into this position by people and entities who, frankly, do not care. If they did, you wouldn't be jammed with this bill in front of you today. Lee County officials were not clued in. What about the roads? How much will that cost property taxpayers? We have not heard. Electric rates? A steel mill burns more kilowatts than a data center. Air pollution? Iowa already has frighteningly high lung cancer rates from fine particulates we are breathing. It might all be worth it if there were 1,700 permanent jobs paying $50 per hour. You cannot know. No guarantees were made to labor unions for representation. Promises made within a month of an election should be consumed with a ton of salt. It was all in such a rush. A lobbyist contacted the governor's office. The normal process was bypassed. President Trump broke the news. Commerce Secretary Howard Lutnick called it a done deal, except that it is not. Barge facilities and heavier rail have not been laid. Property has not been purchased, to our understanding. Politicians say there will be clawbacks. How do you claw back from a bankruptcy? They say that the tax credits will have to be earned by proof of operation. First, you must build those rail and barge facilities. That will take public funding. Count on it. It will be like pulling teeth to get railroad cross arms. The county will get the dust complaints. That will lead to more road expense. Bank on it. It might be great. Bunches of new people will move in. Keokuk cannot house them. Labor is scarce. The Case plant at Burlington shut down. This steel plant will not open until at least 2030. Its Minnesota mine has been delayed. Labor must be moved in. That could spark new life in the region. It will require a lot more housing, for which funding is scarce. All of which suggests that this deal is far from done.
Lee County might be a better place for grain and food processing than milling steel. There's a reason steel mills are located along the Great Lakes. Gary, Indiana, is a better location with existing infrastructure. For lack of information, it defies understanding why we should subsidize a foreign country with state tax dollars when our streets and highways are in disrepair. They will not be made better by the presence of a foreign wealth extractor. We do not understand why we subsidize corporate water rates locally. It is not fair that local funds are used for regional projects or state funds for international players. Then there is the problem of honesty and trust. President Trump has been convicted of fraud. He will do anything to win. He arranged this deal knowing that he desperately needs Republican Ashley Hinson to win that U.S. Senate race over Democrat Josh Turek. Governor Reynolds does not want to be remembered as posting the worst economic performance for the state in decades. Look, here is a bright, shiny steel mill, and no labor unions. Trump is known to announce huge projects that never come to fruition. Iowa could not wait to jump, perhaps into a huge slag pit. We could be taken for hayseeds, or it could be peaches and cream, just like that nearby fertilizer plant owned by Koch that was supposed to help farmers. It was rash of the legislature to give away so much in just a day, with a week's notice. It smacks of socialism, the government picking winners and losers. So much about this deal remains under wraps. Is it done or is it not? Why can't capitalists from India pay their own way if this is such a beautiful thing? Because it is all about politics, which, as we know, can be fleeting. Conservatives used to be fiscal hawks. How quaint the memory. Republicans used to hold the line on state welfare. They just gave away $1.5 billion to a foreign company when we have a $1.5 billion state budget deficit and are laying off teachers. The public deserved to know the facts before the legislature created this welfare scheme for a company with a record worthy of at least healthy skepticism. Vote for solutions. The sky is not falling. No problem confronts us that we cannot solve. Artificial intelligence could wipe out humankind if we are not careful. We should take care, get together, and figure out how to keep reins on it. AI nerds say the threat is real. Regulation is required, just like having speed limits on the road. A few mishaps have highlighted the urgency that is not necessarily shared by the titans of the digital age. A little socialism is in order to reel them in. If AI doesn't kill you, the weather might. A warming planet immediately threatens food security and agricultural productivity. High beef prices are just one result. Climate impacts are real, so we should be sensible. More wind turbines and solar panels in northwest Iowa are a good bet to make money and keep the planet habitable. The science says climate change is not a hoax. Science can tell us how to keep ourselves in food, water, and mobility if we play it smart. All the answers are in Ames if we listen. Overwhelmed people don't want to listen. They are bombarded with doom. You would rather dwell on Iowa State's remarkable assemblage of a football team beating West Virginia. We did. We saw one of those taxpayer-paid ads defying Trump and thought, at least the Vikings are up on the Dolphins, and the White Sox are alive in October. Non-stop attack ads say that the chaos is at your doorstep. People would just as soon tune out and have faith that it will work out, or that there is nothing you can do but have a good time. You could simply walk away from the lying liars. A whole lot of folks gave up a long time ago.
Social influencers are making money advising people to ignore what you think you cannot control. If you do, the big money wins. But what do you say about the fires in California and Greece, or the utter devastation in Nepal, or punky corn in Kansas? Que sera? Do you let the tech titans let loose AI to operate us? Do you trust them to operate as they will? Elections give us the opportunity to assert ourselves for good. We can have clean water and prosperous farms if we decide to. We can vote for more cattle on pasture. We can make decent money by generating renewable energy. We should vote for that. We can regulate fall fertilizer application to clean up our rivers. We can elect a Congress that will demand we put safety bumpers on AI. Cures for cancer await digital cogitation if we agree to the rules of the road. That is what elections are for, setting credible expectations. Register and vote. We can control outcomes. And here's one more by Art Cullen. Reading signs in the sky. Change is in the air that will not be swept aside. This is from the column titled Editor's Notebook. Gulls floated against a blue autumnal sky just off Storm Lake. Finally, combines are in the fields, sweeping up corn and beans as if they might be worth the effort amid the trade bluster. It's always something, never easy out there against the wind. An election looms, most urgent. The sun's angle portends change. I'm not getting old. I am old. The heart and lungs checked out all right in Iowa City. Still, you never know at 69. You would like assurances that freedom will prevail. I wasn't able to vote in 1968, that year on fire. It was young versus old, not everyone versus everyone, like now. Nixon said he would get us out of Vietnam. He won. This fall cuts even more to the bone. Liberty hangs by a thread. We are neck deep in a Persian Gulf war on Iran. The president is not lucid. The Iowa legislature just gave away the farm for a steel mill owned by a company from India tied to the Russian state oil monopoly. You hope AI can read and write, because Johnny can't. The Republican running for governor is hunting Marxists in school. Seriously. Ashley Hinson voted against ending the war 7 times. She stands by her man, Trump, but insists she gave him a good talking to. He must be deaf by now. She wants to be your Republican senator from Iowa, a toothy soccer mom in jack boots. It agitates my acid reflux. This could be it. We might have one more good election in us, enough to save the republic from itself. Gurgle. Signs point to, and history suggests, a strong Democratic performance come November 3rd. Normally, the party that controls the White House loses the House of Representatives in the midterm elections. Democrats need to pick up 4 seats to control the U.S. Senate. In Iowa, 3 of the 4 congressional districts are in play. Democrat Josh Turek is in a dead heat with Hinson. He talks more conservative than she does. He runs against corruption. Who? Me corrupt? She simply takes orders from the speaker. Democrat Rob Sand had a lead going into his first governor's debate with Republican Zach Lane. Nothing happened to chip into it. Lane made an evening for interruption. You lie. No, you lie. Quit attacking my family. You first. Sand has a huge cash advantage and the argument on his side. One-party rule has been a disaster. Sand offers at least a check, maybe some relief from reactionary right-wing lunacy. He should win. Voters are not gaga about private school vouchers for wealthy families.
They know where the water and air pollution come from, and it is not from commies or queers. Trump and Hegseth act crazy. The Secretary of War has a weird fetish with trannies and beardos. Not a healthy sign for someone with a finger on the trigger who is running out of ammo. ICE continues to shoot innocent people in the streets. Whoa, Nelly, slow this buggy down. Put a rein on that beast. Iowa Secretary of State Paul Pate promised that our election will be clean and smooth. Attorney General Brenna Byrd produced a brown scalp of some mope from Marshalltown who was not a citizen but voted in a local election. She looked all over, and that is what she found. The raving hordes have not stolen our vote by mail. Confirmed, Pate will not cook the books. Our election will stand. A lot of people believe that Trump will somehow set aside the election results. The margins will make the results indisputable. Trump will argue, but will fail. The courts set his claims aside in 2020. They will again. Even the judges he appointed are sick of his shtick. He insults them. They have memories and their own power base to preserve. The military chafes under Hegseth. Fuel prices rise. Test scores fall. Iowa slides sideways. Tariffs stunt exports. We are in a trade war with Canada, which controls our potash supply vital to corn. The GOP should be nervous. A steel mill in southeast Iowa does not make up for a tank of $200 diesel in a Sioux County pickup truck. If it smells like a $1.5 billion scam, it might be. After the midterms, Trump will be left a sputtering mess. He will be a lame duck for 2 years. Who wants the creepy uncle to come visit? The politicians in Des Moines will be forced back to a pragmatic position if Sand wins. If you believe the Republican Party will continue its singular domination, one of those gulls is about to leave something in your eye as you scan the skies for a sign from God. Be charitable. We all get old. Now we have The Skinny by Joan Zwagerman. Knock, knock is hard for introverts. Iowa Democratic Party Chair Rita Hart came to Storm Lake on October 3rd to inspire volunteers who are working to get out the vote. Canvassing strategies in the past have focused on visiting the party faithful, making sure they know when and where to vote. This time around, they are visiting independents and Republicans who might be ready for change. I arrived a few minutes early at local headquarters and offered to write some postcards. I'm happy to write postcards. 2 years ago, I spent weeks of free time and my own money writing Wisconsin voters, reminding them to vote, vote, vote. I can write postcards, but don't ask me to talk to people. I know that Democrats are in the minority in Iowa. I know that we don't have enough volunteers to bolster our cause and our candidates. Even if every Democrat turned out, it wouldn't be enough to ensure success. So, Hart explained why the canvassing net is being cast more widely, and it's a good strategy. Hart served in public office, and she is a veteran door knocker. She recalled some past challenging conversations with people at their doors. She has probably seen and heard it all. But I'm an introvert, Rita, a big introvert. I still remember the middle school distress of door-to-door magazine sales in a town of tightwads. Some of us take doorstep rejection too personally, especially if it means we're letting down our team. The stakes in Iowa are much, much higher than magazine sales, and the team needs really good players. But some of us are not cut out for sales. Political canvassing requires many of the same skills as sales.
You need to be at ease meeting and talking to strangers. Nope, not me. I don't like large gatherings because I don't like small talk. Going face to face with someone on their turf? Even worse. I'm better with written words. Let me write the brochures. Let me write postcards. But do not make me go out there. Going cold to someone's residence is for me what public speaking is for most others. Oddly, I'm not afraid of public speaking, but it's because I've had practice. Participating in high school speech and drama gave me the confidence to stand in front of an audience and talk. But it's akin to performance. You adopt a persona. There may be costuming or a podium. You memorize lines. To canvas, there is no mask. You are you, and they are they, and that is terrifying. You can boo or heckle my speech, and yes, it will hurt, but I can shrug it off more easily than if you shout and slam the door in my face. Quote, Joan, Joan, you say, it just takes practice. Maybe, I concede that it is a skill, but there aren't enough weeks left in this election cycle to get the requisite practice to lift me over the fear fence of canvassing. So I offered to drive the canvassers instead. I ferried a couple of door knockers around town. I plotted the addresses on my phone and dropped them at the curb or around the corner. Why did I feel like I was a gangster driving a getaway car? Because it felt dangerous. This is a silly reaction, I grant you. This is a small town. I knew some of the people whose houses I drove to. They are not mean or rude or vile. In small towns, there is still a large measure of civility. We have to get along because we see each other at church or the grocery store or at work. But in the abstract or online, we, all of us, can fall into the trap of vilifying the other. It's what our current president is expert at. It's how he whips up the base. He says the Democrats are socialist, communist, Marxist demons, and people buy it. Your Republican neighbor might scoop your sidewalk if you, a Democrat, wrenches your back, but once inside his house, he might sit back down to the Fox network and rage against those Democrats. That's how it works, this othering. Hart talked about the value of meeting people on their doorsteps in order to melt corrosive myth-making. But it takes a lot of skill to meet opposition on someone else's turf. Some of the canvassers in my car told how, years ago, she and a friend arrived at the door of a person who wasn't civil. Being yelled at can scar or scare one away from volunteering again. That's what I'm afraid of. Old wounds make me afraid of yelling and negative emotions. This is one reason I am fascinated by former Special Prosecutor Jack Smith, who endured the onslaughts of Republican legislators again on September 29th. That man is the epitome of self-control. I don't know if he plays poker, but it's safe to say he doesn't have a tell. He endured the worst kind of buffoonery and verbal abuse without cracking. Keeping one's head in the face of opposition, especially not losing the point or your composure, is a special skill. Rita Hart may not quite be in the ranks of Jack Smith, but it was easy to see that she could listen and reflect without her emotions getting tangled in a tense conversation. There's a need for many more volunteers. If you're people-phobic, too, you can still help. Offer to write postcards or become a driver. Take a shift in the local headquarters to prepare handouts for canvassers. And tell everyone you know, no matter their political stripe, to vote no on Amendment 1 on November 3rd. And here's a footnote. For those keeping score, Smith has testified three times, twice to the House Judiciary Committee, first a private deposition in December 2025,
and second public testimony a month later, and most recently to the Senate Judiciary. And a note about the author, Joan Swaggerman, writes and drives canvassers from Storm Lake. Now we have an editorial written by Fred Abraham, and this one appeared in the Courier, and it's titled, "Iowans in Congress Represent Trump, Not Iowa." Donald Trump recently held a rally in Nebraska, purportedly to support Republican candidates for office. As usual, he strayed from comments about the candidates to talk about himself and his agenda. He managed to present his position on his war with Iran and how it was necessary to prevent Iran from developing nuclear weapons. Never mind, they were far from making any progress in that direction. It's just another of his ways to manipulate Americans, apparently referring to the high price of gasoline and related expenses caused by his war. He said, quote, "It's a small price to pay for keeping the world safe, keeping our country safe." He continued, "They can take out a city. Let them take out Los Angeles. Let them take out San Diego. This is a very small price to pay," unquote. What a horrible statement to make. Suggesting killing 10 million Americans is an okay price to pay for anything is totally unacceptable, no matter what the justification. Some of his supporters claim he was joking. No, he wasn't. Any of his attempts at humor are miserable failures. He is not a comedian. Further, what he says is what he thinks. He was telling the world that he believes destroying two American cities he perceives as Democratic strongholds and anti-Trump is okay if it helps him justify his deranged and dangerous policies. This is vintage Trump. He makes off-the-cuff comments as quickly as they enter his mind. If he ever had the ability to ponder before he speaks, he has certainly lost it. And now, that's going to do it for today's reading of the Waterloo-Cedar Falls Courier for Wednesday, October 14th. I'm your volunteer reader, Bob Young. Remember, you can listen to a recording of this reading of the Courier or of the other newspapers around the state that we read. 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

0: 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Hey, Dad, your laundry will be ready in just a minute. Dad, your lunch will be ready in just a minute.
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Welcome to today's reading of the Dubuque Telegraph Herald for Wednesday, October 14th, 2026. I'm your reader, Ivan Landsberg, and here's our first story. EPA chief unveils fuel plan. Environmental Protection Agency Administrator Lee Zeldin on Tuesday unveiled two proposals to revise the agency's renewable fuel standards to include 100% allocation of exempted fuel into the market. The RFS is a set of federal standards requiring that transportation fuel contain a certain percentage of biofuel within its mixture to be sold in the United States. In August, the EPA granted 29 exemptions to small refineries, meaning that around 1.76 billion gallons of fuel were exempted from that standard, and thus do not need to contain a certain amount of blended biofuels. Had those exemptions gone unaddressed, they would have resulted in the loss of demand for about 500 million gallons of biomass-based diesel and more than 1 billion in losses for soybean farmers, according to estimates from the American Soybean Association. Under Zeldin's proposal, the EPA would reallocate 100% of the newly exempt fuel volume into its 2027 and potentially 2026 renewable fuels obligations, which would ensure that those markets remain open for grain producers throughout the next year. It is important that we do our part to help open up new markets for Iowa farmers, Zeldin said. The administration's actions have worked to create a larger, more stable, and more reliable domestic market for U.S. crops, strengthening farm income and rural economies. However, the 100% reallocation proposal is just the first step of providing long-term stability to Iowan and American farmers and biodiesel producers, Zeldin said. He listed infrastructure, future infrastructure growth, and legislation supporting nationwide ethanol blended gasoline sales as other ways to bring more certainty to the industry. There are so many in-the-weeds decisions that are part of the supply, but none of that is possible without 100% reallocation, he said. While the EPA's announcement was welcomed by organizations such as the Iowa Farm Bureau, several contend that the refinery exemptions will still have negative effects on the biofuels industry. Renewable Fuels Association President and CEO Jeff Cooper said in a statement Tuesday that the Trump administration understands this is no time to undermine biofuels at a time when refiners are recording record profits and drivers face record prices at the pump. While we believe most of the exemptions were unjustified, EPA's reallocation plan, if finalized as proposed, will help offset the demand loss for ethanol producers and farmers, Cooper said. We look forward to this proposal being swiftly finalized so that renewable fuel producers, refiners, and our partners in agriculture have the certainty that they need heading into 2027. Zeldin also argued that the EPA's decisions have a direct impact on the supply and demand of commodities, citing the price of a bushel of corn has gone up since the agency originally announced its plan to propose 100% reallocation in August, and that trend has continued until the present day. Following the proposal's introduction, it will undergo a 45-day public comment period before the EPA can decide on whether to implement the changes. In other news, Miracle League player picked for All-Star team. Dakota Weber lights up when he steps to the plate or puts on a baseball glove at the Miracle League of Dubuque complex. "I consider Dakota a human Super Bowl," said Miracle League board member Ed Fan. "He bounces around the bases. He's out in the field and he's bouncing from the left field line to the right field line, catching fly balls and grounders." Dakota, 18, has spent the past 5 years as a regular player with the Miracle League of Dubuque, which offers opportunities for area residents with disabilities to play baseball on an accessible field at Veterans Memorial Park in Dubuque. This weekend, Dakota will take his boisterous energy to the field in Frisco, Texas, as a participant
in the 7th annual National American League All-Star Game for youths and adults with disabilities. He will be the 5th American League of Dubuque player to play in a national All-Star Game after other local residents participated in the games in 25 and 22. Fans said the Dubuque American League selected which players to nominate for the All-Star Game by placing into a hat the names of 10 players who had most regularly attended spring and summer games, then choosing one at random. Dakota was thrilled when he learned he would represent Dubuque on the national stage. "I thought it was pretty cool to play out of town," he said. Dakota is nicknamed Demolition Man by the American League staff and volunteers for his ferocious swing, but his favorite part of the game usually happens after he's hit a line drive. "I like stealing all the bases," he said. This weekend, All-Star Game festivities will begin on Friday with a parade and dinner, along with a competitive game for American League players who need less on-field support. Dakota will play in that game, which will be held at the Riders Field, home of the Frisco Rough Riders, the minor league affiliate of the Texas Rangers. "We're playing on a real baseball field," Dakota said. On Saturday, 4 additional American League baseball games will be held on a local American League field, along with a home run derby in which Dakota will participate. He's hoping to bring home the derby trophy as his fellow Dubuque player Alex Montgomery did last year's All-Star Game. Before he heads home on Sunday, Dakota also hopes to have time to attend a special breakfast at which Homer, the baseball-headed mascot of the American League, will be present. "I might get to meet him," he said. No matter how much they pack into that weekend, Dakota's mother, Joan Weber, said she and her son regard the experience as a special honor. Over the past 5 years, she has watched her son mature both physically and socially thanks to his participation in American League. It's been really special because I've seen the growth and the development that he has shown over the years he's played, and I've seen it in other athletes, how their skills develop and how they just embrace this," she said. "It's a great experience, not only for athletes, but for the spectators and parents as well. You can't help but walk away from this place with a smile on your face." Dakota graduated from Dubuque Senior High School earlier this year and is now enrolled in the Dubuque District's Summit Program, which serves special education students who have completed graduation requirements and are still eligible for district services to help them develop independent living skills. He also works at Chick-fil-A in Dubuque, but he'll be taking a few days off this week for his big trip to Texas. "I'm really excited," Dakota said. In other Dubuque and tri-state news, EPA director visits Dubuque sewer plant for project met with delays. Lee Zeldin, the chief administrator of the Environmental Protection Agency, and his agent said his agency is moving to be more efficient in approving worthy projects, also finding billions in savings in the lead pipe program. In a visit to Dubuque, Zeldin touted the swift approval of a nuclear plant in Tennessee as well as the cleanup from wildfires last winter to show how the EPA didn't have to be a roadblock to progress. "At EPA, we're doing our part to show what Trump speed means to getting things done quickly and efficiently," Zeldin said. Zeldin visited Dubuque on Tuesday with U.S. Representative Ashley Hinson, Republican of Iowa, who stopped at the city's sewer plant, the Water and Resource Recovery Center, which received a big assist when her office secured a $2 million earmark for an $8 million project. But despite the fast track that the high-profile projects might be receiving, the project Zeldin and Hinson were on hand to highlight at Dubuque's treatment plant has been met with delays in receiving permits to proceed with construction. Dubuque would like to build a pair of holding tanks and automated controls into the back of its existing facility to allow hauled waste to be fed into the microbial digesters on a more controlled basis. Currently, the waste goes directly from the trucks into the digesters, which can create a chemical imbalance if too much is fed into the system at one time. The grant will enable city to hold down fees it charges to restaurants and food processors that haul the organic waste to the treatment plant. In January, sewer plant director Darren Muring said the project should go out for bid this summer. The project has met the approval of the Iowa Department of Natural Resources, but is still waiting on EPA approval.
and Murring now anticipates that the project will go out for bid this winter, 6 months later than previously estimated. For several years, Democrats and Republicans have sought to reform the permitting process and speed up public work projects, which are routinely faced with months and years as they await approval. With Henson's support, the U.S. House of Representatives passed a permitting reform bill, H.R. 3898, in December, mostly along party lines. "We are trying to pull back the layers of the onion," said Henson, who was looking for ways to remove duplication. Dubuque's lead service line program is in its second year of the three-year plan to remove 575 lead pipes and replace them with safe copper tubing. The city will receive about $6 million of the federal dollars through Iowa State revolving fund loans, about half of which will be forgiven. Zeldin said they reviewed the budget for the National Lead Pipe Removal Program and found only 4 million lead service lines remain in use, down from as many as 9 million anticipated lead lines in the program's onset. Begun under the 2021 bipartisan infrastructure law, a lot of states were receiving a lot of money and not deploying the funds to replace the lines, Zeldin said. Money was going to states that don't even have lead service lines. Dubuque will still have more than 4,000 lead pipes to replace after its current federal funding runs out next year. But Zeldin said it was too early to tell if the city could receive additional funding out of the $50 billion that Congress allocated. An analysis from the Associated Press last month suggested that reduced number of lead lines might be a recording error caused in part by more than 6,000 jurisdictions missing the deadline to report the number of lines still in service. Some cities, such as Chicago, reporting not having real-time data on the number of lead pipes still in service and were only finding out which properties had lead water lines as they replaced them, block by block. In other news, trade representatives, Dubuque County data centers would create thousands of construction jobs. Local union representatives support the construction of data centers in Dubuque County for the job opportunities a facility would offer trade workers. Amid recent conversations about setback distances, noise pollution, and other potential impacts of the hyperscale data centers, Dubuque County supervisors this week heard a new perspective from trades workers. Those workers see the opportunity for good jobs, strong public services, and lasting investment in our community, said Zach Shireman, president of the Dubuque Building Trades. "We support this because it's the largest construction opportunity this county has ever seen," Shireman said during a county meeting Monday. Shireman represents over 6,000 area workers, and he said a hyperscale data center would employ thousands of them during construction. Tim Brim, a member of the International Brotherhood of Electrical Workers, Local 704, said all the local skilled tradespeople will be working if a data center is built, whether on the facility itself or on surrounding infrastructure. These workers will earn good wages and benefits that will translate into money spent in the local community for years to come. He told the supervisors, a lot of the area residents will end up getting into apprenticeships during this period. They will learn skills that will translate into bettering the local community long after the data center is complete. Brim said he spent 15 years traveling across the country to work on large construction projects, including data centers. He said those communities saw positive effects such as new infrastructure and investment from data center companies. Seth Gorman, business manager for the Iron Workers Local 89, said the potential benefit goes beyond construction. A project like this represents a major private investment, the potential of the new permanent jobs, opportunities for local businesses, and additional property tax revenue to support county services, he said. Union representatives acknowledge some of the concerns fueling data center discussions so far. I understand that residents have questions about water, about electricity, roads, and accountability, and ensuring the community has a fair opportunity to benefit from these investments, Gorman said. Shireman said the county should include regulations in its data center ordinance, such as noise limits,
but being too restrictive could hinder Dubuque County's ability to grow. The direction I feel like the supervisors are going with this is going to stunt the future growth of the county, he said. The ordinance you are writing is going to affect more projects than just data centers. Steve Peek, a member of the Citizen-Led Accountability Group, offering county officials guidance for data center regulation, thanked the trades representatives for highlighting the opportunities a data center would bring. A well-designed ordinance balances the risks with the opportunities, so it ensures that a data center is very well designed, very well managed, Peek told the supervisors. And if a data center can meet all of those criteria, then it's an opportunity. If it can't, then it may be a much higher risk than opportunity. Now from the BizBuzz section, Finding Serenity on Main Street, a boutique focused on health, wellness, and self-care products, opened in Galena. Serenity, 412 South Main Street, opened for business earlier this month. I wanted something that was a little bit different than the boutiques and products, and there wasn't anything that was kind of like a soft pajama loungewear and comfort store for women on Main Street, said owner Sarah Sandlers. The boutique sells athleisure and loungewear, including pajamas and robes, as well as wellness and self-care products, including essential oils, teas, candles, fragrances, bath and body products, including magnesium body butter. Serenity also sells adaptogens, which are plants and mushrooms aimed at helping the body respond to stress, and some jewelry. Sandler aims to source products from women-owned businesses. I wanted to lean into more of that spa self-care and how you feel when you go away for a weekend, Sandler said. We're all busy and deserve to treat ourselves and take care of ourselves a little more. Sandler's took over the space 3 months ago and started the business as a way to support herself and her three children. I found myself in a different life circumstance, and I really had to find something that made me happy, that I loved doing, Sandler said. I want women to feel like that. They come in here, they can take a breath and go, this is really nice. Serenity is open from 10 a.m. to 5 p.m., Wednesday through Monday. For more information, visit serenitygalena.com or the boutique's Facebook page at tinyurl.com/serenitygalenafb. Dubuque Cafe to roll out food truck. The Dubuque Cafe is taking a dining and drink options on the road. Roses and Berries Cafe will likely introduce Rosie's and Berries Cafe on the go this November to the tri-state area. We really want Roses and Berries to expand, said the owner, Yaman Casas. We are thinking the first step is to send the truck out and test it out. The truck will feature a selection of food items from the cafe's menu, including pastries, cheesecakes, sandwiches, and salads. Drink options including coffees and specialty cold drinks. The management team is focused on items that can be made quickly from the same quality as the cafe. We want it to be an extension of the cafe, said the general manager, Todd Redding. We want customers to get the Roses and Berries experience from the truck. While the exact locations and times are not set yet, the management team foresees the truck operating 7 days a week during the lunch and early dinner hours at various spots in and around Dubuque. The truck will likely operate at the Dubuque Farmers Market and be available to cater events and weddings as well. The team is soliciting interest from the public about what menu items people

croissants that Yaman has really spent her life perfecting, and things that are very unique to this place will also be in the on the truck in some way, Redding said. For updates on the truck, visit rosesandberriescafe.com or the cafe's Facebook page at facebook.com/rosesandberriescafe. 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The Quilt Shop, the Quilt Maker's Shop, owners finished renovations on a larger location at 120 North Franklin Street, down the street from their previous location this month. We hope our customers love looking at it and come in and love touching it and petting the fabric as much as we do. Twyla Dietrich, who owns the shop with her sister, Kathy Hutchinson, we hope they find as much enjoyment as we are. The expanded space allows the shop to carry roughly triple the inventory, and the sisters often buy a whole line of fabric designs from a designer as opposed to buying a select couple. You don't have to take three out of the line or three out of that line. For quilters, that's important because when they know that you can buy it from the same line, the fabrics will play well together. The renovations on the building include a new facade, lighting, ceiling, interior paint, bathrooms, and side entryway that allows delivery truck drivers to step off of busy North Franklin Street. The new look creates a brighter feel than the previous location, according to the sisters. The Quiltmaker's Shop sells 100% cotton quilting fabrics, patterns, notions for quilters, some embroidery material, and sewing machines. The sisters also host classes at the shop. They are starting to see people traveling from near and far to shop at their new location. The move was the best marketing thing we've ever done, Hutchinson said. Hutchinson and Dietrich took over the business in 2025 from their third sister, Leanne Fangman, who purchased it in 2019 and is still actively involved in the day-to-day operations. The quilt shop was originally started in 2000. Dietrich's father-in-law owned the building at 120 North Franklin Street, but he passed away last year. Dietrich took over the building, and the sisters started renovating the space in early 2026. The Quiltmaker Shop is open from 9 a.m. to 5 p.m., Monday through Friday, and 9 a.m. to 3 p.m. on Saturday. For more information, visit the business's Facebook page at tinyurl.com/theQuiltmakersShopFB. From the news in brief section of the paper, early in-person voting in Dubuque County for the November election begins today. The Dubuque County Election Office, 880 Central Avenue, will be open for voting from 8 a.m. to 4:30 p.m. today through Friday the 16th, and from 8 a.m. to noon Saturday, October 17th. The office will be open for voting from 8 a.m. to 4:30 p.m. during weekdays until Election Day, as well as Monday, October 19th, 8 a.m. to 5 p.m. Wednesday, October 21st, 6 a.m. to 4:30 p.m. Saturday, October 24th, 8 a.m. to 3 p.m. Friday, October 30th, 8 a.m. to 5 p.m. Saturday, October 31st, 8 a.m. to 5 p.m. The final day for early in-person voting will be 8 a.m. to 4:30 p.m. Monday, November 2nd. Free parking is available at the lot south of 880 Central Avenue. The Dubuque County Election Office is not open for voting on Election Day. Other locations for in-person voting are Thursday, October 15th, 9 a.m. to 3 p.m. at Cascade City Hall, 320 First Avenue West. 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

55 Bennett Street. Wednesday, October 28th, 9 a.m. to 3 p.m. at Dubuque County West Campus, 1225 Sipple Road, Dubuque. 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Written requests for an absentee ballot, mail ballot, need to be received by the Dubuque County Election Office by 5 p.m. Monday, October 19th. Ballots must be received no later than 8 p.m. Tuesday, November 3rd. Postmarks do not matter. For more information, visit electionsdubuquecountyiowa.gov or contact the Dubuque County Elections Office at 563-589-4457. Now it's time to turn to the opinion page, which today we have a letter from the editor, Amy Gilligan. Her magazine drops this week, plus fun ahead at the Telegraph Herald events. We've got a lot of good stuff coming up at the Telegraph Herald this week and in the weeks ahead, whether you're interested in reading, traveling, celebrating, or all of the above. Friday's Telegraph Herald will include the second issue of our latest iteration of Her Magazine, a local publication for and about local women, inserted quarterly in the print newspaper as part of the e-edition. This month's focus is on Salute to Women, our annual awards event honoring fabulous local females across four categories. You can read all about their accomplishments as well as more content on Friday's edition of Her. You can come honor these same women at the Salute to Women Breakfast. This year we honor 2026 recipients with an award ceremony and breakfast at 7:30 a.m. Wednesday, October 28th at the Diamond Joe Casino, Harbor Room. Our deserving honorees include Nancy Van Milligan, CEO of the Community Foundation of Greater Dubuque, as the Woman of the Year. Danielle Miller of Crescent Community Health Center as the Woman of Innovation. Peggy Jackson, whose walk through Black history has been a compelling community event for more than 20 years, as a woman who makes a difference. Nat Finley and Adele Herman, founder of the nonprofit organization She Unites, as Women to Watch. For tickets, go to thetelegraphherald.com/salute tickets. Get your disco on at Her Night Out. The week following at that, we can all get together and celebrate what we have all done watching. We are all done watching political ads. Actually, our event has nothing to do with politics. It's purely about having fun and eating and shopping and winning prizes. Our annual Her Night Out will be held 5 to 9, Thursday, November 5th at the Grands River Center. This year's theme is Thursday Night Fever. Cue the Bee Gees. And you guessed it. We want to see your best 70s attire for those who are game to break out a sequined miniskirt, Halston wrap, or a jumpsuit. We'll have a prize for the best dressed. 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A game show called The Price is What? 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There's a good chance you know someone who has gone on the trip, and I'll bet you've heard good things. I've been on a few and loved all of them. All of our travelers are the best. I've met some of the most fun local people. Yeah, you know who you are. We're in full swing for travel plans for 2027. I've got Athens and the Greek island in my sight. A trip I went on 4 years ago and loved so much, I'm going back, this time with girlfriends. That will be a year from now. So check your planner and see if you can join us. I,
I can tell you it's an incredible trip, even if you don't like ouzo. 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Got a future destination in mind? Let me know, and we'll keep it in mind as we map out plans for 2028. So to recap, I guess I'm really feeling the girlfriend vibe. Watch for Her magazine on Friday. Come salute fabulous women. Hang out with your squad on her night out. Book the trip of a lifetime with TH Media. Actually, you can bring your husband. They're invited too. Someone has to carry the baggage. Gilligan is a 35-plus year veteran of the Telegraph Herald and has been executive editor since 2017. She can be contacted via email at amy.gilligan@thmedia.com. You are listening to the Dubuque Telegraph Herald, the Iowa Radio Reading Information Service for the Blind. All material heard on IRIS is intended solely for the use of the blind and print disabled. I'm your reader, Ivan Landsberg. If you have any comments on this or any other IRIS program, give us a call at 515-243-6833. And now we turn to today's obituaries. Laverne Bud Neumeier of Petersburg, Iowa, died Sunday, October 11, 2026, surrounded by family. Friends may call from 10:30 to 12:30 on Saturday, October 17, 2026, at Kramer Morris Funeral Home in Dyersville, Iowa. Funeral services will be held on Saturday, October 17, 2026, at 1 p.m. at Saints Peter and Paul Catholic Church in Petersburg, Iowa, with burial in the church cemetery, where military honors will be accorded by the American Legion Post 137. Reverend Joshua Krischel will officiate. Bud was born December 2, 1929, to Andrew and Frances Neumeier. Of the 12 siblings, Bud was proud to say he was the last of the first half dozen in birth order. He was lucky enough to meet his future wife at a family wedding. He was joined in marriage with Ellen Hogan on May 7, 1952. Together, they lived in California during Bud's time with the United States Marines, where their oldest son, Dave, was born. After 2 years in California, they moved back to Iowa, where they settled in Petersburg. Their three other children, Carla, Pat, and Mary, were born during that time, and together they owned and operated Petersburg Appliance and Electric from 1954 until Dave took over the business in 1994. Despite selling the business, Bud continued working until 2015 at the age of 85. Bud was a proud member of the Petersburg community, but he was also a respected individual throughout the surrounding towns. He served on the Farmers Savings Bank Board of Directors and the Beckman Catholic School Board and Saints Peter and Paul Parish Board and countless other roles in the community. Bud was fortunate enough to travel the world, but his favorite place was home with his family. The love and dedication he showed to Ellen throughout their marriage until her death from Alzheimer's is something you usually only see in books and movies. If he could have taken her place so she could live a long and happy life, there's no doubt he would have. Bud loved his four children with everything he had and would do anything for them. It tore Bud up to watch three of his four children pass before him, but he carried that heartache with grace while continuing to show up for his family. Bud and Ellen were blessed with 11 grandchildren, from making giant appliance box forts in the backyard to Bud's iconic yellow pants to attend the countless school events and celebrations. Bud always made sure the grandchildren knew how much he loved them. We will always remember his advice to stay as sweet as you are and keep his memory alive with the 33 great-grandchildren who also loved him so much. If we could have kept Bud with us forever, we absolutely would have. We are comforted to know that he is finally reunited in heaven with Ellen, Dave, Carla, and Pat. Even while our hearts are hurting here, his advice to everybody would be spend a little, save a little, and give a little to the church. Survivors include his daughter, Mary, and Dave Stevens of Dyersville, Iowa, son-in-law, Elmer Reese, daughters-in-law, Diane Neumeier, and Jane and Wayne Meyer, 11 grandchildren, Shiloh and Jeff Westhoff, Shelley, Adam, Jellick, Natalie and Jerry Montgomery, Janelle Neumeier, Melissa and Tony Cruz, Ashley and Corey Manternock,
Luke and Sarah Domeyer, Michelle and Jarrett Harvey, Kelly and Wes Kimmerman, Carrie and Curtis Tessum, Kyle and Holly Domeyer, 33 great-grandchildren, siblings, Mary Lou Gavel, Doris Burlodge, and Peter and Clarice Domeyer, in-laws Rita Domeyer, Jack and Carol Hogan, and Dina Hogan. Grammar Morris Funeral Home of Dyersville is assisting the family, and online condolences may be left for the family at Kramer-MorrisFuneralHome.com. Kathleen G. Meyer, 88, of New Vienna, Iowa, passed away in her home surrounded by her family on Saturday evening at 10:20 p.m., October 10, 2026. Kathleen entered this life and celebrated her eternal life with Jesus on the same day. Friends and relatives of Kathleen may call from 3 to 7 on Friday, October 16, 2026, at the Reef Funeral Home in Dyersville, Iowa, where a wake service will be held at 2:30 p.m. Friends may also call from 8:30 to 9:30 on Saturday, October 17, 2026, at the funeral home. A massive Christian burial will be held for Kathleen on Saturday, October 17, 2026, at 10 a.m. at St. Boniface Catholic Church in New Vienna, Iowa, with the Reverend Noah Dean officiating. Burial will be held at St. Boniface Cemetery in New Vienna, Iowa. Kathleen was born on October 10, 1938, at a family farm in rural Luxembourg, Iowa. Daughter of Hugo and Matilda Welling, she was a 56th graduate of the Holy Cross Catholic Church and recently celebrated her 70th class reunion on a float during the Holy Cross Parade. Kathleen met the love of her life, Merlin, at a dance at Lakeside Ballroom in Guttenberg, Iowa. On October 13, 1956, they were united in marriage at Holy Trinity Catholic Church in Luxembourg, Iowa. He preceded her in death on June 22, 2019. She was employed as a Mercy One Senior Care as the Activity and Pastoral Care Coordinator, a job position she created during the 35 and a half years she was employed. She showed continual compassion for the needs of residents, including numerous outings where the needs of the residents in mind. Using her gift of a heartfelt caring and compassion with her creative ways to bring fun and enjoyment in each of their days, Kathleen was also a dedicated lay minister. She was an avid advocate of right to life. Her strong Christian faith and beliefs were motivated in her family and with her friends that everyone she met, showing them her unique charismatic flair. She enjoyed spending time with family, her many travels and flower gardens. She also loved dining out with her favorite place to visit was Gutenberg. Kathleen's father was born in Gutenberg, where the family roots were. She really enjoyed Banoffee pie and Elkader when she was attracted to antiques, cookbooks, and finding special artworks, which she had framed and placed throughout her home. She had a passion and a gift for poetry. In her high school years, she submitted a poem, Snowy Night, which was selected by the National High School Poetry Association in Los Angeles, California, in January of 1956. Kathleen enjoyed and had a love of music, which she expressed by singing her favorite songs until her last months, and to include a German song, which she shared with family frequently. She is survived by her seven children, Jean and Jim Ward of Kempner, Texas, Joan and Todd Miller of Luther, Oklahoma, Daniel Meyer of New Vienna, Iowa, Marion and Rick Closer of Dyersville, Julie and Paul Hunter of Hopkinton, Bill and Mary K. Meyer of Dubuque, Kathy and Doug Proctor of Dyersville, 19 grandchildren, Crystal Evans, Jimmy Ward, Stephanie Zeger, Maury Winfrey, Jordan Grimes, Ariel Jones, Kara Burkham, Eric Closer, Morgan Weaker, Andrew Burt, Alan Burt, Daniel Hunter, Olivia Meyer, Sadie Meyer, Meredith Riboto, Faye Meyer, Paul Proctor, Jonathan and Thomas Proctor, and 26 great-grandchildren, a brother, Walter and Judy Welling of New Vienna, and a sister-in-law, Maribel Welling of B-Town, Wisconsin. An online tribute
A video tribute may be viewed and online condolences may be sent to the family at reeffuneralhomeinc.com. Carl Metz, 90, died Sunday, October 4th, 2026, at Luther Manor Retirement Home. Visitation will be held from 11:30 a.m. to 1:30 p.m. Friday, October 16th, 2026, at the Eaglehoff, Siegert, and Casper Funeral Home and Crematory, 2659 JFK Road, Dubuque. Funeral services will immediately follow at 1:30 at the funeral home. Burial will be in Mount Calvary Cemetery. Carl was born February 23, 1936, in Dubuque, Iowa. He was the sixth of eight children born to Cecilia and Louis Metz. Carl grew up in the bustling Washington Street neighborhood among neighbors and friends, several of whom later became his relatives. Carl attended St. Mary's School and Dubuque Senior High School, class of 54. At age 17, Carl started working at the Telegraph Herald in the commercial press room. He went on to work in photo engraving, lithography, and pre-press production, then transitioned to digital publishing. Carl earned the nickname Ace in recognition of his dedication and expertise. He retired after 47 years at the age of 65. Music was always an important part of Carl's life. As a teenager, Carl played the steel guitar and belonged to a band called the Oak Ridge Raiders. Later, he joined a band with his childhood friend, Bob O'Connell, Bob and his country pride. Carl loved country music and frequented area dance halls like Moonlight Gardens and Melody Mills. His love of music introduced him to such greats as Jimmy Day, Wanda Jackson, Little Jimmy Dickens, and Charlie Pride. Carl met his future bride, Diane Dish, at Melody Mill on an evening when Johnny Cash was performing. They married on August 6, 1960, and raised three sons, Steve, Dan, and Dave. They are proud grandparents to five and great-grandparents to ten. Carl continued to play the steel guitar throughout his lifetime. He transitioned from playing at nightclubs to playing at nursing homes. In later years, he partnered with Tom Betka, keyboard and vocals, and they frequented local nursing homes like Luther Manor to play for the residents. He entertained not only by playing music, but also sharing jokes and stories between sets. He always rooted for his favorite sports team, the Chicago Cubs. Carl also played euchre and enjoyed performing card tricks. Carl's focus on faith, family, and friendship endeared him to everyone. His wit and humor made him a natural storyteller. He would often share little-known personal stories conveying his love and affection for those in his life. Family and friends gathered at Luther Manor on February 2026 to celebrate Carl's 90th birthday. Carl's survivors include his wife, Diane, and sons Steve and Lily, Dan and Terry, and Dave. Grandchildren, Corin, Coogan, Tanner, Alec, Jessica, Jeremy, and great-grandchildren, Ledger and Crew, Keegan and Kinney, William, Madison, Savannah, Parker, Summer, many nieces, nephews, and friends. The family would like to thank Luther Manor and Hospice of Dubuque for their love and care of Carl. John A. Taft, 75, of Cascade, Iowa, passed away on Sunday, October 11, 2026, at his home, surrounded by his loved ones. Visitation will be held from 3 to 7 p.m. on Thursday, October 15, 2026, at Kramer Morris Funeral Home in Dyersville, Iowa, with a memorial service to commence at 7 p.m. John was born June 17, 1951, in Marshalltown, Iowa, the son of Calvin and Irene Taft. He married Marilyn A. Koopman on July 6, 1974, at St. John's Catholic Church in Placid, Iowa. John worked at A. McDonald Manufacturing until his retirement in 2000. Following his retirement, he continued to work as needed for the Burkfield family trucking business. John Taft, lovingly known as JT, was a beloved husband, dad, and uncle, and a proud grandpa, and a man whose greatest joy was his family. He had a special passion for trains, finding joy in all things railroad-related. His love of trains became a meaningful part of who he was and created lasting memories for those who shared his interest.
Family was the center of JT's world. He treasured time spent together sharing stories, laughter, and memories with the people who meant the most to him. A wonderful storyteller, JT had a way of bringing moments to life and making time together special. He was much more than a dad and a grandpa. He was a source of love and comfort and an unwavering pride for his family. Of all the blessings in his life, his grandchildren were amongst his greatest treasures. JT took great pride in each of them and made every effort to attend their events and be present for the important moments of their life. Whether cheering them on, sharing a story, or offering his familiar joke of the day, he found special ways to bring smiles to the faces and let them know how much he loved them. His love for his children, grandchildren, and extended family was evident in the time and care he gave so freely. John enjoyed the beauty of the fall season and taking scenic drives to admire nature. He especially enjoyed deer and rabbit hunting. John is survived by his wife of 52 years, Marilyn, children Jennifer Smith of Moline, Illinois, Don and Brian Dudemeyer of Worthington, Connor and Amber Taft of Cascade, grandchildren Samantha Tyler Johnson, Austin Olivia Johnson, Colton Johnson, Gavin and Bryce Ryder, Peyton and Caden Taft, Mackenzie Lauren and Bentley Dittmeyer, great-grandchildren Audrey, Remington, Wyatt, and Margaret, siblings Connie and Brian Hartbeck, Kathy and Fred Hartbeck, Peggy Taft, in-laws Mary Ann Kelly, Phyllis and Phil Mosser, Nancy and Tom Kramer, Cindy and Randy McDermott, Chris and Sherry Koopman, Roger Koopman, Lou and Tim Cox, Linda and Ted Bessler, Mike and Kim Koopman, Leonard and Jody Koopman, Dean and Jennifer Koopman, Sheila and John Berenger, Tim and Shelley Koopman, Ron and Renee Koopman. John's love for his family and appreciation for the simple things in life will always remain a lasting part of his legacy. He was a beloved dad and uncle, proud grandfather, and a man who cherished his family above all else. Though he'll be deeply missed, and memories he created and loved will be shared, will live in the hearts of those who knew him. May the fall, the colors of fall, and the familiar sounds of trains, and enduring love of family always remind us of John, and the special place will live in our hearts forever. Kramer Morris Funeral Home, Dyersville, is assisting the family, and online condolences may be left for the family at kramer-morrisfuneralhome.com. Earl A. Ludwig, 74, of Hazel Green, died on Sunday, October 11, 2026. Visitation will be held from 10 a.m. to noon, Thursday, October 15th, at Immaculate Conception Parish Center in Keeler. A graveside service will be held at 12:15 p.m., Thursday, in the church cemetery. Auden Shield Funeral Home and Crematory in Cuba City is serving the family. Ronald W. Roberts, 76, of Dubuque, died Friday, October 9, 2026, at the Unity Point Health Finley Hospital, surrounded by his family after fighting a long battle with a chronic illness. The funeral service for Ronald will be at 10:30 a.m. Saturday, October 17, 2026, at Arbor Oaks Bible Chapel, with Matt Carter and John Glock officiating. Burial will be at Dubuque Memorial Gardens in Dubuque. Ronald was born June 3, 1950, in Williamston, Missouri, the son of Orville and Betty Roberts. Ronald graduated from Dubuque Senior High School in 1970. He was a U.S. Army veteran serving during the Vietnam War era from July 13, 1970 until July 12, 1973 as an airborne engineer. Ronald was a custodian at the NICC until his retirement in 2016. Ronald enjoyed reading, watching movies, collecting and sorting, gardening, and volunteering at church. He was always willing to lend a helping hand and perform acts of kindness without seeking recognition. It was just in his nature to care for others. Survivors include his three siblings, Sandy Payne of Dubuque, Roland Roberts of Iowa City, Gail Wallace of Duluth, Minnesota, and one sister-in-law, Joanne Roberts of Piasta, and many nieces, nephews, and great-nieces, and
Hoffman Schneider and Kitchen Funeral Home and Crematory is in care of the arrangements. A photo tribute may be viewed and condolences sent to the family by visiting Ronald's obituary at hskfhcares.com. Thomas H. Whittry, 79, of Dubuque, died Monday, October 12, 2026. A parish wake service will be held at 2:30 p.m. on Thursday, October 15th, at St. Anthony's Church, followed by visitation from 3 to 7 p.m. Massive Christian burial will be at 11 a.m. on Friday the 16th at St. Anthony's Church. Burial will be at Mount Olivet Cemetery at a later date. Tom was born on March 24, 1947, in Waterloo, Iowa, to Harold and Lucille Whittry. After graduating from Hudson, Iowa High School, he received his bachelor's degree from Mankato State, later receiving his master's degree from the University of Dubuque. He served in the U.S. Army from 1968 to 1970. On June 12, 1971, he married Carol Friday at St. Martin Catholic Church, Otobolt, Iowa. Tom spent his career as a teacher and coach in Jefferson Junior High and Hempstead High School, among other schools. Tom affected the lives of countless students and athletes inside and outside the classroom. Tom encouraged relationships, inclusion, dedication, teamwork, and viewed sports as a way to build character. He was a member of St. Anthony's Catholic Church and lived his faith by caring for others. He was a frequent participant on Emmaus weekends. Tom's love of baseball and affection for people with disabilities led him to co-found the Miracle League of Dubuque, an all-inclusive baseball field and playground. He enjoyed seeing the excitement on the faces of the players. He is survived by his wife, Carol A. Whittry of Dubuque, two sons, Michael T. Whittry of Boise, Idaho, and Matthew and Sarah Whittry of Iowa City, Iowa, two grandchildren, Maggie and Charlie, with many cousins, nieces, and nephews. Eagleheart, Siebert, and Casper Funeral Home is in charge of the arrangements. Rebecca Helen Becky Westerfield Wilkie, 69, of Elkader, passed away on Monday, October 6, 2026, at home. She was survived by her husband David of Elkader, her children Sarah and Michael Sanderson of Monona, Jessica of Washington, D.C., Jacob and Jessica of Monona, and Christian and Keith Searcy of Boone, and her grandchildren Grayson Sanderson and Charlotte and Gretchen and Harrison Wilkie. It was Becky's wish that family and friends attending the visitation on Thursday wear bright colors or simply something she knows she would have loved. She envisioned the visitation as a celebration of her life with people she loved so dearly while bringing smiles to the faces of her family. Becky's chosen memorials are KNWS Light 101.9 and the Norway Lutheran Church of St. Olaf, Iowa. Donations toward the planting of a tree are also welcome as a lasting remembrance of her love of nature. Her full obituary will be available at the Leonard Mueller Funeral Home website. Visitation from 4 to 7 on Thursday, October 15, 2026 at Norway Lutheran Church in St. Olaf. Friends may call from 2 to 3 on Friday at the church. Funeral services, 3 p.m. Friday, October 16, 2026 at Norway Lutheran Church in St. Olaf, with Pastor Marshall Hahn officiating. 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Richard Thomas Grant, 57, of Cedar Rapids, passed away on Monday, September 21, 2026. 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The family requests people wear their favorite Iowa Hawkeyes, Chicago Cubs, or Dallas Cowboys attire to the service. There will be a scrapbook available to anyone who would like to bring a photo, as well as online condolences may be expressed to the family at brosh.chapel.com. Marvin E. Schultz, 73, of Dubuque, died Sunday, October 11, 2026. Visitation will be held from 9 to 10 a.m. Saturday, October 17th at Holy Cross Catholic Church in Holy Cross,
Mass of Christian Burial will be held at 10 a.m. Saturday at the church. Leonard Funeral Home and Crematory, 2595 Rockdale Road, is assisting the family. Jean Phelan, 90, of Dubuque, died Saturday, October 10, 2026. Visitation will be from 9:30 to 10:45, Saturday, October 17th, at Resurrection Catholic Church. Mass of Christian Burial will be at 11 a.m. on Saturday at the church. Kevin Brandy, 63, of Dubuque, died Saturday, October 10, 2026. Private family services will be held. Hoffman Schneider and Kitchen Funeral Home and Crematory is assisting the family. That brings us to the end of today's reading of the Dubuque Telegraph Herald. I'm your reader, Ivan Lansford. Thanks for sharing your time with IRIS, the Iowa Radio Reading Information Service for the Blind.

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Welcome to the reading of the Cedar Rapids Gazette for Wednesday, October 14th, 2026. I'm your reader, Janet Griffith. Starting on the front page, here's our first headline. Taking students out of classrooms. Law allows removal for violent, nonviolent disruptions by Grace King. Iowa schools are learning how to navigate a new law that allows classroom teachers to remove students who cause violent or nonviolent disruptions. Educators say the law is a tool added to teachers' toolboxes, giving them the autonomy to immediately address behavior in the classroom. They hope it leads to a better partnership between school leaders, teachers, families, and students to identify the root cause of students' behavior and solutions. The law, Senate File 2428, allows public and charter school teachers to remove a disruptive student for at least 30 minutes. The student can return to the classroom only after a meeting between the school's principal and teacher. Joshua Brown, president of the Iowa State Education Association, said the law was a way to ensure the learning environment was a safe place for students and staff. At the end of the day, we also need to be dealing with the root cause of why those behaviors are happening. That what is that behavior communicating and what do the students need to be successful, Brown said, during an Iowa Ideas panel about student behavior in schools hosted by the Gazette earlier this month. One of our concerns from the beginning of the legislation was trying to balance the needs of safety in the classroom with the rights of a student's access to a high-quality education, Brown said. Under the law, which went into effect July 1st, if a student assaults a teacher, the student cannot be readmitted to the classroom if the teacher withholds consent. If the student is removed for violent behavior or after a subsequent removal, a meeting must be held between the school's principal, classroom teacher, school counselor, parent or guardian, and student before the student can return to class. The law does not apply if it violates a student's disability rights. The Cedar Rapids Community School District, as of September 23rd, had 25 removals at elementary schools, 6 removals at middle schools, and 6 removals at high schools under the law. Jennifer Van Fleet, Executive Director of Student Services at the Cedar Rapids District, said teachers generally had opted to ask for a short 5 to 10 minute break for a student who could use some reset support rather than a full-on removal. The addition of the time and effort to coordinate a lot of extra meetings due to the legislative requirements could be leaving some classrooms where teachers do not want to initiate the removal protocol for nonviolent behaviors, Van Fleet said. We don't have much data yet, but we're committed to looking at the data and talking to principals about what they're noticing, what fine-tuning needs to be done, Van Fleet said. Van Fleet said the legislation feels big and complicated. Everyone wants to do what's right for kids and staff, and we're trying to apply the letter of the law. There's still things we're chewing on, Van Fleet said. The Cedar Rapids District spent the summer months planning professional development for staff in how to implement the law. For elementary, what we're nervous about is incoming kindergartners who haven't had school before and haven't learned skills yet. Young learners, they're physical. That's a developmentally appropriate thing. It doesn't sit right with our staff, who want to build up experience and excitement and momentum for being in school, to require a removal of a kindergartner who is violent when they might be doing something developmentally appropriate, and we can get past it, Van Fleet said. Many elementary schools in the Cedar Rapids District have buddy classrooms, Van Fleet said. This is a classroom of the same grade level in the same building. So elementary students removed from their classroom for disruptive behavior could go to their buddy classroom under the law and still engage in curriculum, Van Fleet said. We're looking for in-school options where we can get kids regulated, Van Fleet said. She said the district was encouraging teachers to rely first on Tier 1 behavioral support practices, proactive strategies designed for all students across all school settings to establish a positive learning environment and prevent behavioral challenges before they start. Something we've also talked about is what the data tells us about what a particular child is needing. Alternatively, or at the same time, you might have a specific staff member who needs some support, coaching, and professional learning. Nathan Ware, superintendent of the Lindmar Community School District, said while one of his top priorities was the safety of staff, the new law was another unfunded mandate from the state that would take time and resources. Coy Marquardt, executive director of the Iowa State Education Association, said something missing from the law was funding for additional mental health resources for students. Marquardt added that the bill was a tool for teachers to ask for more support when a student is being disruptive or violent. He hopes it means schools will dedicate more time to addressing student behavior in a way that is restorative and constructive. Iowa City mother deported to Sierra Leone. ICE agents arrested her last month on the way to a job at U of I. By Vanessa Miller.
An immigrant mother who'd been living in Iowa City for more than 20 years, raising her four sons and working at the University of Iowa, has been deported to Sierra Leone, a country she's never been to, despite widespread criticism and calls to bring Fatou home. Fatou Traore's case hits at the heart of an issue before the U.S. Supreme Court, whether the Department of Homeland Security can deport immigrants to countries they've never been, don't speak the language, and face fear of torture or death. The day before Traore was detained by unidentified ICE officers in Iowa City on September 24th, the U.S. Court of Appeals issued a ruling halting deportations to third countries, canceling a flight with 70 immigrants aboard and compelling a swift appeal from the Trump administration to the U.S. Supreme Court to intervene. But the High Court on September 29th, with Traore still detained in Louisiana and facing deportation to Sierra Leone, granted the administration's request for a stay on the lower court's order, allowing third country deportations to continue until it hears oral arguments on the issue on December 9th. Despite Troyer's attempt to pause her case until that time, with attorneys requesting a stay and other due process rights like a screening and hearing, she was deported Monday to Sierra Leone, which sits hundreds of miles from her home nation of Côte d'Ivoire. Fatou's family and the immigrant power organizations demand her immediate return so she can exercise her due process rights and reunite with her four children, Escucha Mi Voz Iowa and the Immigrant Welcome Network said in a statement issued Tuesday. Attorneys for Traore, a 43-year-old Iowa City mother living here on a withholding of removal order from 2011, had filed a motion to stay her removal and have her case heard. My mother asked for a chance to have her case heard. They deported her before a judge ruled and ignored her request for a fear interview, her son, Isumela Diallo, 19, said. We need our elected officials to act now to bring her back so she can have that chance and be home with her children. Diallo told the Gazette his mom, who was being held at a U.S. Immigration and Customs Enforcement detention center in Monroe, Louisiana, after her ICE arrest in Iowa City on September 24th, learned 2 days ago she would be deported Monday. She expressed fear about going to a country where she's never been, having left Côte d'Ivoire decades ago out of concern for her safety. Traore demanded an attorney and to see a judge, but Diallo said they denied her and told her she could go peacefully or by force. She told me she was treated very poorly, Diallo said. She told them, I'm afraid. Where am I going? I don't want to go. They did not let her call her husband or any member of her family. She refused to sign any documents, according to Diallo, noting his mother has no criminal history. They were treating her like she committed a crime, he said. An ICE flight monitor reported Traore's plane left Louisiana for Dakar, Senegal at 5:30 p.m. Monday, arriving Tuesday morning in Dakar. Around 9 a.m. Tuesday, Central Time, the ICE flight monitor site reported, after a stop in Senegal, the ICE Air flight landed in Freetown, Sierra Leone, forcibly removing third country nationals there from the U.S. Diallo said he's heard from his mother since she landed in Sierra Leone, but doesn't have details about where she's being held and how she's being treated. It's hard, he said, when asked how he and his brothers are doing and dealing with the deportation of their mom. My life has been ruined. It's something I don't know if we can ever bounce back from. And they are continuing to fight for her return, calling attorneys on the ground in Sierra Leone to find her and work within the system there. We're just trying to see if we can get her back as soon as possible, he said. We're trying to see what can be done. Fatou's detention and imminent deportation incited demonstrations in Iowa City and Cedar Rapids, with appeals from faith leaders and elected officials to bring her home and allow her due process. Due process means giving people a meaningful opportunity to be heard before the government takes action with devastating consequences, Mazahir Salih of Immigrant Welcome Network said. Fatou sought protection, but she was deported before a judge ruled on her motion and without the fear interview she requested. We demand her return and a fair opportunity to have her claims heard. Even as both U.S. Representative Marionette Miller-Meeks and her challenger for Iowa's 1st Congressional District, Christina Bohannon, have called for Traore's return, other lawmakers have stayed neutral. Although meeting with Traore's family, U.S. Senators Joni Ernst and Chuck Grassley, along with candidate Ashley Hinson, have remained mum or noncommittal. Senator Grassley's door is always open to meet with Iowans, according to a statement from his team. Grassley's staff has met with Fatou's family twice and continues to listen to their comments regarding the Department of Homeland Security's actions. Senator Grassley has informed the Department of Homeland Security about his interest in the case and will continue monitoring it going forward. Fatou has legal representation and her claims will need to be evaluated by the immigration system. The executive branch is responsible for enforcing federal immigration laws. Escucha Mi Voz Iowa member Clinton Dimambu
said local advocates won't stop until Traore is home. We will keep organizing until she is brought back and given the process she was denied. Republican Derek Wolf paid off debt with loan. GOP Lieutenant Governor hopeful gets $540,000 from Illinois LLC by Tyler Jett of the Des Moines Register. A week-old limited liability company gave Republican Lieutenant Governor candidate Derek Wolf a private loan this summer, raising questions about who assisted the politician in the months before November's pivotal election. Wolf received a $540,000 loan from the newly formed University Relocation LLC of Moline, Illinois, in July, according to a mortgage securing the loan. The loan to Wolf came 3 weeks after Republican gubernatorial candidate Zach Lane tapped Wolf as his running mate. At the time, judges had ordered Wolf to pay two agricultural suppliers that had sued Wolf and his company for failing to make payments. Wolf's primary lender, Webster City-based WCF Financial Bank, had also sued to foreclose on his home and farm. As those cases proceeded, according to filings with the Illinois Secretary of State's office, an attorney formed University Relocation in Moline on June 26th on behalf of an unknown lender. The attorney, Richard Davison of Davenport, told the Des Moines Register in late September that the lender does not want to be identified but offered the loan to Wolf at market rate. Erica Eckley, executive director of the Iowa Ethics and Campaign Disclosure Board, told the Register that her agency could not determine whether such a loan would violate state laws without knowing who the lender is. Wolf and a spokesperson for Lane's campaign did not return requests for comment. Wolf, a farmer and state representative from Hudson, was deeply indebted when Lane chose him as his running mate on June 12th. Four County Pig Placement, a hog broker, had sued Wolf for about $182,000 in February, alleging that Wolf failed to pay for livestock supplied to him last year. In April, Heartland Co-op sued Wolf and his company, Shallow Creek Land and Livestock, for about $149,000, alleging he failed to pay for inputs like hog feed. Judges ordered Wolf to pay both debts after Wolf declined to file legal resistances to those cases. 2 weeks after Lane named Wolf as the Republican Party's lieutenant governor candidate, Davidson formed University Relocation, according to Illinois Secretary of State filings. A week later, on July 2nd, the new company and Wolf signed a promissory note tied to a one-year $540,000 loan. Wolf's in-laws, in turn, signed a mortgage with University Relocation on July 13th to secure the loan. Someone later filed the mortgage with the Hardin County Recorder's Office on August 20th. Soon after receiving the loan, Wolf paid off his debts to Four County Pig Placement and Heartland Co-op, according to filings from their attorneys. On July 20th, according to court filings and real estate records, Wolf also paid off a $139,000 debt to New Century FS, a supplier of farm products like seed and chemicals. Wolf has not paid off a debt to WCF Financial Bank, which sued Wolf and Shallow Creek on May 13th, alleging he was more than a year behind on payments. The bank closed his checking account last November when Wolf was about $584,000 in arrears. While WCF did not state the size of Wolf's debt in its petition, exhibits filed as part of the lawsuit indicate Wolf owed about $3.1 million for lines of credit as of early May, with about $1,100 more in interest accruing every day. A judge granted WCF's petition to appoint a receiver to take over Wolf's home and farm on September 1st. WCF officials also filed a report of potential fraudulent activity against Wolf with the Blackhawk County Sheriff's Office in February over how he allegedly disposed of livestock. In a January letter to Wolf's father-in-law, former Iowa Cattlemen's Association President David Petty, a WCF attorney alleged that Wolf was selling cattle in Petty's name. WCF has a security interest in Wolf's livestock, and the bank's attorney wrote that selling the animals under Petty's name would be tantamount to theft. Petty denied the allegation to the Register in August. He said at the time that he had not received the letter from WCF's attorney, despite the bank filing a document in court that confirmed delivery of the letter to Petty's home. According to a farm receiver's report filed in Blackhawk County on October 2nd, Petty and Wolf kept their cattle together on Petty's pastures, and neither has marked who owns which livestock. Petty did not respond to calls seeking comment the week of October 5th. Generally, Iowa laws allow political candidates to accept personal loans, said Eckley, the Ethics and Campaign Disclosure Board executive director. But she added she can't weigh in on any particular loan without knowing key facts. The board could investigate the transaction between University Relocation and Wolf if it receives a complaint.
Iowa laws do not allow statewide political candidates to accept loans from lobbyists unless those lobbyists loan money as part of their normal business. The terms of the loan, such as the interest rate, would also need to be in line with what the lobbyist normally offers. Asked whether the lender behind university relocation is a lobbyist, Davidson said, "I don't have the faintest idea." Depending on the terms of the loan, the ethics board could also view the transaction as a gift. If so, the board can investigate whether the money came from a restricted donor, which could include a government contractor or someone with an active case before a state regulator. Asked whether Wolf's lender does business with the state, Davidson said, "Not to my knowledge." Zach Goodrich, a former executive director of the state ethics board, told the Register that violations of campaign contribution laws could result in fines of up to $2,000 per violation. The fact that Davidson registered a new company in Illinois instead of sending the loan through the Iowa company is significant, Goodrich added. While the board can issue subpoenas for records from Iowa-based companies, he said, the agency would need a judge's approval before demanding records from a business in another state. Without a subpoena, investigating would be very hard, Goodrich said. You could always hope for cooperation, but you obviously don't want to rely on that too much. Early voting starts today. What you need to know to cast a ballot ahead of November 3rd, by Grace Neeland. Early voting will soon open for the November 3rd election, the first election in 58 years in which Iowa has had open seat elections for governor and U.S. Senate on the same ballot. In-person absentee voting begins Wednesday in both Linn and Johnson counties and will run through Monday, November 2nd. Ballots include a mix of county, state, and federal races, as well as several bond measures. Here's how to cast your vote in the lead-up to Election Day. Linn County. Starting Wednesday, Linn County voters can vote absentee in person at the Linn County Auditor's Office, 935 2nd Street Southwest in Cedar Rapids, from 7:30 a.m. to 4:30 p.m. any weekday through November 2nd. The office also will open from 8 a.m. to 5 p.m. on Saturday, October 31st. Early voting also is available to all county voters during that time at Lindale Mall, 4444 First Avenue Northeast in Cedar Rapids, from 11 a.m. till 6:30 p.m. Tuesdays through Saturdays, and from noon to 5 p.m. Sundays through November 1st. Short-term satellite voting locations were established by public petition and include the following. Saturday, October 17th, from 10 a.m. to 4 p.m., and Sunday, October 18th, from 1:30 to 4:30 p.m. at the downtown Cedar Rapids Public Library, 450 5th Avenue Southeast. Tuesday, October 20th, from 10 a.m. to 4 p.m. at Coe College's Gage Memorial Union, 1220 1st Avenue Northeast in Cedar Rapids. Saturday, October 24th, from 10 a.m. to 4 p.m., and Sunday, October 25th, from 1:30 to 4:30 p.m. at the Cedar Rapids Public Library Bussey Branch, 1845 Sandberg Lane in Cedar Rapids. Monday, October 26th, from 9 a.m. to 3 p.m. at the Marion Public Library, 1101 6th Avenue in Marion. Wednesday, October 28th, from 11 a.m. to 6 p.m. at Cornell College's SAW facility, 835 1st Street West in Mount Vernon. Voters should bring their Iowa driver's license or non-operator ID to their voting location if they have one. If not, the Linn County Auditor's Office keeps a list of other voter ID options on its website. Johnson County. Johnson County voters can vote absentee in person at the Johnson County Auditor's Office, 913 South Dubuque Street, Iowa City, from 8 a.m. to 5 p.m. any weekday starting Wednesday and going through November 2nd. The office will extend its hours out to 6 p.m. between October 26th and October 28th and hold weekend voting from 11 a.m. to 5 p.m. October 24th and 25th, from 7 a.m. to 5 p.m. October 31st, and from noon to 5 p.m. November 1st. Drive-up early voting will be open weekdays from 10 a.m. to 4 p.m. at the parking ramp north of the Health and Human Services Building, 855 South Dubuque Street, Iowa City, through October 30th, and from 8 a.m. to 5 p.m. Monday, November 2nd. Weekend drive-up voting will be available from 10 a.m. to 4 p.m. October 24th and 25th, from 10 a.m. to 3 p.m. October 31st, and noon to 4 p.m. November 1st. Johnson County voters also have the option of visiting one of the 10 satellite locations listed on the county website. A valid ID will be required to vote at any early voting site. Wednesday also marks the first day county auditor's offices can distribute mail-in ballots to voters who requested them. The last day to request a mail-in ballot is October 19th, and details to do so can be found at your county auditor's office. Those who request absentee ballots will receive them in the mail to fill out.

in the county's lookup tool using your address. Johnson County. Voters can use the lookup tool on the county auditor's website to find their polling place. Voters must show a driver's license, non-driver's ID, passport, military ID, veteran ID, tribal ID, or voter ID card before they vote. Cedar Rapids man gets 10 years in pair of assault cases. He confronted two officers with makeshift rebar weapon. By Trish Mahaffey. A Cedar Rapids man was sentenced Tuesday to 5 years for arming himself with a makeshift rebar weapon and threatening to assault two police officers who attempted to arrest him on a warrant in May. Sean Michael Eden, 44, previously pleaded to two counts of assault on persons in certain occupation, police officers, and one count of interference with official acts while displaying a dangerous weapon, all Class D felonies. Sixth Judicial District Judge Andrew Chappelle ran those three sentences concurrently for a total of 5 years in prison as part of the plea agreement. The officers who knew there was an active warrant for Eden encountered him May 24th at a residence in the 300 block of Fifth Avenue Southeast, according to a criminal complaint. Eden grabbed a rebar weapon with a makeshift handle from under a bed as he confronted the officers. The officers deployed a taser, and Eden was subdued and arrested. The judge ran the five-year sentence consecutively to a separate conviction of domestic abuse assault, impeding an airway with bodily injury, a Class D felony, for a total of 10 years in prison. Assistant Linn County Attorney Ryan Decker said Eden's other sex offender registry violation case was dismissed in accordance with the plea agreements in the assault cases. Mount Vernon Road closures changing, by Grace Neeland. A new traffic pattern is coming to Mount Vernon Road Southeast to allow for ongoing improvements to the Cedar Rapids roadway. Effective Wednesday, crews will begin work on the center lanes of traffic on Mount Vernon Road Southeast between 20th and 26th Streets. The outside lanes will open to traffic at a reduced speed of 25 miles per hour. The change is part of the ongoing improvements to the roadway being completed as part of the city's Paving for Progress program. The work includes patching deteriorated concrete, replacing curb and gutters, and paving an asphalt overlay. Sidewalk and accessibility improvements will be made on both sides of the roadway, as will transit stops within the project limits. For more information on the project, visit the city website. GOP Super PAC shifts money from Miller Meeks. Resources will go to other congressional races in the state. By Sarah Watson of the Quad City Times. A Republican super PAC has decided to cancel its funded advertisements for incumbent U.S. Representative Marionette Miller Meeks in Iowa's 1st Congressional District to funnel resources to other districts in the state, an official with the PAC confirmed to the Quad City Times. The New York Times published a report Tuesday that two super PACs decided to cancel planned advertisements for two Republican incumbents seeking re-election, including Miller Meeks and New Jersey's Thomas Keene, as polling showed their re-election chances dimming. The Congressional Leadership Fund, the PAC aligned with House Speaker Mike Johnson, is planning to reallocate $10 million from four districts, Iowa's 1st District, New Jersey's 7th District, Ohio's 1st District, and Michigan's 8th District. Money from Iowa's 1st District will be reallocated to Iowa's 2nd and 3rd districts, the official said. Miller Meeks is running for a fourth term in the U.S. House and has won with among the slimmest margins in the country, including a six-vote margin in 2020. This is her third time facing Democrat Christina Bohannon. Miller Meeks won by a comfortable 7 percentage points in 2022 and by fewer than 800 votes in 2024. Election analysts say the race is close. Sabato's crystal ball changed the race's outlook to leans Democratic September 22nd, and the Cook Political Report changed its outlook of the race from toss-up to leans Democratic on Friday. Our campaign has the resources to win, and Marionette Miller Meeks has a record to run on, a Miller Meeks campaign spokesperson said. Christina Bohannon has New York billionaires and national Democrats who know she'll vote with them every time. They spent millions against Marionette in 2024, and it didn't work then. It won't work now, and on November 3rd, she'll beat Christina Bohannon a third time. House Speaker Mike Johnson rallied with Miller Meeks on Friday, where Miller Meeks dismissed the election analyses and said she's used to being an underdog. I don't care what the experts say. They don't know Iowa and they don't know us, Miller Meeks said Friday. Johnson told the crowd Friday he's got to have her in Congress and said he expected the first district to be a $50 million race between both parties. Asked about a similar report from CNN published on October 3rd that Republicans were discussing pulling funding from her race, Miller Meeks said Friday, you just saw Speaker Johnson here. That's a flat-out lie. A Bohannon campaign spokesperson declined to comment.
Turek discusses treatment costs with cancer survivors. Roundtable covers rising costs, less access.

by Haley Peck. As he campaigns for the U.S. Senate, Josh Turek is putting cancer care, affordability, and clean drinking water among his priorities, pledging to address concerns raised by Iowa cancer survivors and healthcare providers. Turek held a roundtable last week in Des Moines. During the roundtable, attendees discussed the difficulties of facing rising costs and less access to healthcare, especially for those in need of cancer treatments. I don't think there's enough discussion about the parameters that people have to work around and do in order to get to radiation every day, in order to see a doctor, in order to just have a checkup, in order to have a scan, in order to have their blood drawn. Your head spins, said Paige Connolly, an individual who was diagnosed with colorectal cancer and then bilateral breast cancer. Dr. Seema Harishand Hurt, a medical oncologist in Des Moines, spoke at the roundtable saying she sees a lot of patients who are surviving paycheck to paycheck. When you talk about people going through cancer, a lot of people are just hanging on, Harishand Hurt said. And then they get cancer, they can't work anymore, and their insurance might be through work. The topic of water quality was brought up at the event. Many are concerned with the health impacts of water in Iowa. The real issue is the water and the nitrates, Sir Turek said, according to reporting from the Des Moines Register. And every Iowan deserves when they turn on the tap to ensure that their water is clean and not giving them cancer. Nitrates are a naturally occurring form of nitrogen that can enter drinking water through agricultural runoff, including fertilizers and animal manure, according to the U.S. Environmental Protection Agency. High nitrate levels can pose health risks, particularly for infants, by reducing the blood's ability to carry oxygen. One attendee spoke about having to buy a reverse osmosis system for her home to the tune of $8,000. I get so frustrated and I complain so much about why am I having to do this, said Amy Randall, a breast cancer survivor from West Des Moines. It's a basic thing that we all should be able to have clean water, and I hope that no one has to deal with cancer. Turek said that if elected to the U.S. Senate, he wanted to fight for health care and clean water for Iowans. Turek also hosted a roundtable discussion on cancer October 12th in Council Bluffs. Border Patrol Union endorses Hinson. Republican Senate hopeful touts record on border security by Haley Peck. Republican U.S. Senate candidate Ashley Hinson added the National Border Patrol Council to her list of supporters Tuesday, securing the backing of a union representing Border Patrol agents. The union is the exclusive representative for Border Patrol agents and represents roughly 18,000 people. The organization has a 90% membership rate among Border Patrol agents. Council President Paul Perez traveled to Iowa to announce the council's endorsement of Hinson. Ashley has been a great advocate for the Border Patrol. She's been great for our agents. She's helped us get the resources that we need under this administration to finally secure the border once and for all. In 29 years, I have never seen the border as secure as it is now, Perez said during a news conference in Urbandale. While appearing with members of the Border Patrol Union and other law enforcement officials, Hinson touted her record on immigration issues. I have fought to secure our border, help support pay raises for our Border Patrol agents, and give them the technology and the resources that they need to stop the dangerous drug traffickers, the dangerous criminals, and the deadly fentanyl from coming across our southern border, she said. Hinson said she was honored to receive the endorsement from the council. So why does this endorsement matter to Iowans? Hinson said. It matters because Iowans deserve safe and secure communities. It matters because we don't want deadly drugs harming our kids. And it matters because we don't want human traffickers to target and exploit Iowans. And by maintaining a secure border, we will continue to protect Iowans from drug cartels, human traffickers, and criminals. During the U.S. Senate debate on October 7th, Hinson said she supported funding that included reforms to U.S. Immigration and Customs and Enforcement agents, including requirements of body cameras. Hinson said that ICE should be focused on the worst of the worst and that the agents needed to be able to operate in their communities. Hinson, in her speech Tuesday, said her opponent, Democrat Josh Turek, supports giving taxpayer-funded benefits to illegal immigrants and that Turek wants to defund law enforcement and border security. Turek has previously said that he would oppose taxpayer-funded benefits for undocumented immigrants. Listening to the reading of the Cedar Rapids Gazette for Wednesday, October 14, 2026, on IRIS, the Iowa Radio Reading Information Service for the Blind. Now let's turn to today's obituaries. We'll start with the death notices. These are folks whose obituaries have not been published yet. Montezuma, George Wilford Kosman, 94, died on October 13th, Robeck Newhouse Funeral Service. Riverside, Randy Cole, 71, died on October 11th, Lansing Funeral and Cremation Service. Williamsburg, Alice Heitman, 90, died on October 11th, Powell Funeral Home.
Here are today's full obituaries. Regina Ray Rieger Huggins, 88, of Cedar Rapids, died Monday, October 12th at Northbrook Healthcare and Rehabilitation Center. Services 11 a.m. Friday, October 16th at Tien Funeral Home by Reverend Jack Flaherty. Burial, Shiloh Cemetery, Hiawatha. Friends may visit with the family 1 hour prior to the service at the funeral home. Regina was born on the family farm near Dundee on July 24, 1938, the third daughter of Edward and Donna Donath Rieger. She graduated with honors from St. Boniface High School in New Vienna in May 1955. She attended Kirkwood Community College and Mount Mercy University, both in Cedar Rapids. She was united in marriage to Richard J. Huggins at St. Patrick's Catholic Church in Cedar Rapids on November 16, 1963. She was employed as an accounting supervisor at Ambro Advertising Agency for 17 years until the agency was closed. Then she began a career as accountant and staff office manager at Shuttleworth and Ingersoll Law Firm. She retired from working as an executive assistant and building manager of the Higley Law Complex. Memorials may be directed to Regina's family. Online condolences can be left at tnfuneralhome.com. David Dale Arnold, 68, of Cedar Rapids, passed away on Monday, October 12th. Murdoch Funeral Home and Cremation Service assisted the family. David was born on February 6, 1958, in Cedar Rapids, the son of Walter Arnold and Ione Gertrude Butts. He graduated from Cedar Rapids Washington High School in 1976 and attended Kirkwood Community College for graphic arts for 2 years. On May 6, 2006, he married Margaret Ann Young. Dave worked for Norwood Souvenir for many years, then worked as a packer in retail warehousing for Nordstrom for over 10 years before retiring in 2023. Please share a memory of Dave at MurdochFuneralHome.com. Sylvester Duane Miller, 93, of Wellman, died on September 11th at the Morrow Home in Sparta, Wisconsin. Duane was born on Christmas Day, 1932, in Wellman to Enos and Irma Doolin Miller. He attended the Iowa Mennonite School. At 18, Duane enlisted in the civilian public service and left Iowa to train as a milk tester at Penn State. He worked with the National Dairy Herd Improvement Association in Pennsylvania for 2 years. Duane met Florence Hawk at a church gathering in Carlisle, Pennsylvania. They married on October 15, 1955, at the Brethren in Christ Church. The couple moved to Iowa, where their sons, Creedon and Curtis, were born. In 1959, the family moved to Pennsylvania to take over the Hawk family dairy farm when Florence's father became ill. In 1977, Florence and Duane sold their farm on the Conondoyguinette Creek and returned to Iowa City. Duane worked in construction before transitioning to the University of Iowa, where he worked for the stores and vending. In 2003, Duane retired from the university and in his retirement worked part-time at Menards. In 2021, Duane and Florence moved to Sparta, Wisconsin, where their son and daughter-in-law supported them in the transition to assisted care. A memorial service for Duane and Florence Miller will be held Saturday, October 24th at the Wellman Mennonite Church in Wellman. Public visitation will be at 10:30. The service will begin at 11 a.m. with a lunch following. Memorial gifts to the Mennonite Central Committee can be given at the service or through the MCC website. Powell Funeral Home of Wellman is caring for Duane and his family. Bethany Ann Beth Coleman was born April 20, 1962, in Iowa City. Beth was the third daughter of Charles and Betty Adams Coleman, thus making her one of Charlie's angels. Beth passed away peacefully at her home in Wellman on September 30th at the age of 64 years. Beth graduated from Mid Prairie High School in 1981. Most recently, she worked at Riverside Casino and Golf Resort for over 19 years, retiring in 2025. For several years, Beth enjoyed volunteering to deliver meals for the Goodwin Senior Center in Wellman. A Celebration of Life Memorial Service will be held at 11 a.m. on Saturday, October 17th at the Powell Funeral Home in Wellman. Visitation will be from 9 to 11 a.m. prior to the memorial. Casual attire is suggested, being barefoot is optional. A private family burial will be held at a later date. In lieu of flowers, a memorial fund has been established for the Goodwin Senior Center in Wellman. Messages and tributes may be sent to the family at powellfuneralhomes.com. Nicholas Nick Kent Steinman, 48, of Cedar Rapids, died Thursday, October 8th at his home. Funeral Mass will be held at 10:30 a.m. Tuesday, October 20th at St. Pius X Catholic Church by Reverend Kenneth Glazer. Friends may visit with the family from 3 to 7 p.m. Monday, October 19th at Tien Funeral Home and again Tuesday at the church beginning at 9:30 a.m.
Nick was born September 4, 1978 in Burlington, the son of Gary and Candace Barrett Steinman. He graduated from Winfield High School in 1996 and Mount Mercy College in 2001, where he was a member of the baseball team. On October 31, 2002, he married Kylie Lechtenberg at St. Francis Catholic Church in Ossian. Nick worked as an IT consultant, spending 15 years with Aegon before joining iTech AG, where he was currently employed. Instead of flowers, memorials may be directed to the family for Peyton's and Jake's future. Online condolences may be left for the family at tnfuneralhome.com. Larry Donald Musser passed away peacefully on October 10th at the Lone Tree Care Center after a courageous battle with Alzheimer's. Massive Christian burial will be celebrated at 10 a.m. on Monday, October 19th at St. Joseph's Church in Hills. Visitation will be Sunday, October 18th from 4 to 6 p.m. at the church. Burial will be at St. Stanislaus Cemetery. In lieu of flowers, memorial contributions can be directed to VFW Post 6416 in Riverside and Moments Hospice in Hiawatha. Larry was born on February 20, 1940 in Iowa City to Harry and Velma Musser. He graduated from Iowa City High School in 1958 and enlisted in the Air Force. He served 4 years and spent time in Korea after the war cleaning up military bases. Larry married Carmen Neal on June 26, 1965. He had two children, Duane and Beth. He entered the workforce at Oral-B Laboratories, starting in the warehouse, eventually promoted as the plant buyer before an early retirement. Online condolences may be left at lensingfuneral.com. John David Gordon, 79, of Coralville, passed away on October 10th after complications from Parkinson's disease. Visitation will be held from 1 to 2 p.m. on Friday, October 16th at Lensing Funeral and Cremation Service in Iowa City. A memorial service will follow at 2 p.m. Interment and military honors will be held at Mount Olivet Cemetery in Riverside. Dave was born on November 29, 1946 in Iowa City to John and Lorraine Hobbs Gordon. After graduating from Regina High School in 1969, Dave enlisted in the United States Army and served during the Vietnam War. Following discharge, he received his associate's degree from Kirkwood Community College before attending classes at the University of Iowa. Dave worked in the mental health unit at the University of Iowa Hospitals and Clinics before transferring to work at the Oakdale Correctional Facility in Coralville. For almost 40 years, Dave owned and operated his own pest control company. The Bugman was a long-standing and successful entrepreneurship in the Iowa City area for decades. In lieu of flowers, memorial donations may be made to the Iowa City VA Hospital. Online condolences may be made at lensingfuneral.com. Clara Mae Marashek Pospisil, age 102, died on October 9th at her residence, Keystone Cedars, in Cedar Rapids. Clara was born to rural Marion, Iowa, in rural Marion, Iowa, to parents Mary Venus Marashek and Frank Marashek. During the Great Depression, Clara and family moved to a small farm just north of Mount Vernon. She graduated from Mount Vernon High School in 1942 and later married her classmate Robert Pospisil in 1947. Clara resided in rural Mount Vernon all her adult life as a homemaker, 4-H leader, member, and volunteer of St. John's Catholic Church, avid card player, enjoyed needlework, and loved her crossword puzzles. Massive Christian burial will be held on Wednesday, October 14th at St. John's Catholic Church with visitation 1 hour prior. Interment will follow at the Lisbon Catholic Cemetery. In lieu of flowers, the family requests donations to St. John's Catholic Church. Donna Mae Geinzer, 89, of Lisbon, passed away on Thursday, October 8th at the Hiawatha Care Center. A celebration of life gathering will be held from 4 p.m. to 6 p.m. Thursday, October 15th at the Ava Center at Brosh Chapel in Cedar Rapids. Interment will take place at Sutliff Cemetery at a later date. Online condolences may be expressed to the family at broshchapel.com. Mildred Dolly Klassen, 96, a longtime resident of Iowa City, transitioned from this life on Saturday, October 10th at Pleasant View Home in Kelowna. Dolly Klassen was a devoted wife, a wonderful mother, grandmother, and great-grandmother, and a beautiful soul whose warmth, kindness, and gentle spirit touched the lives of everyone fortunate enough to know her. Throughout her 96 years, family remained at the center of her life, and she gave generously of her love, time, and care to those who meant the most to her. Beyond her family, two of Dolly's great passions were her flower gardens and reading. Thoughts may be shared with the family at lensingfuneral.com. Richard Thomas Grant, 57, of Cedar Rapids, passed away on Monday, September 21st at Mercy Medical Center, surrounded by family. Celebration of Life Gathering will be from 1 to 4 p.m. October 17th at Brosh Chapel and the Ava Center in Cedar Rapids.
The family requests people wear their favorite Iowa Hawkeyes, Chicago Cubs, or Dallas Cowboys attire to the service. There will be a scrapbook available to anyone who would like to bring in a photo as well. Online condolences may be expressed to the family at broschchapel.com. Brad Smythe, age 74, died on October 2nd in Nashville, Tennessee, after several years of declining health. He was born July 16, 1952, in Cedar Rapids, to Robert Orion and Diana Ray Brokaw Smythe. The family moved to Nashville in 1967, where Brad graduated from high school in 1970. He attended Coe College, but graduated from Vanderbilt University in 1975. He worked at the Tennessee Department of Corrections and retired as program director for the Office of Investigations and Compliance. Memorial donations may be made to Alive Hospice. Lernita Janine Peggy Rigoni, 96, passed away peacefully Friday, October 9th, in her home at Cape Coral, Florida. She was formerly from Cedar Rapids. She was a great wife and a perfect mother who enjoyed life to the fullest. She was an avid book reader and loved to play bridge. Per her request, there will be no service. Judy K. Stoltz-Schimmick, 70, passed away on October 9th at University of Iowa Hospitals and Clinics in Iowa City due to end-stage liver failure. Services will be held Saturday, October 17th at 10 a.m. at Cedar Memorial Chapel of Memories. Visitation will be held Friday, October 16th from 4 to 7 p.m. at Cedar Memorial Park Funeral Home. Burial in Cedar Memorial Park Cemetery. Online condolences may be left for the family at cedarmemorial.com. That concludes today's obituaries. Moving to today's editorial page, here is today's Gazette editorial. Sand is best choice for governor. Iowa has an open race for governor on the ballot for the first time in 20 years. Republican Zach Lane, a businessman who owns a farm near Belle Plaine, is facing off against Democratic candidate Rob Sand, the current state auditor. Sand, who has released detailed plans for his agenda and has pledged to be a problem solver who will work with both his allies and his political opponents to find solutions, earns our endorsement. On water quality, for example, Sand has a detailed plan to address nitrate draining from agricultural operations into Iowa's waterways. Lane has also sought to make water cleanup a priority, but he has not put his ideas in writing, so it's hard to say the goalposts won't move after the election. Sand would fund more water quality monitoring, including a statewide network of nitrate sensors defunded by Republican lawmakers. Monitoring would feed data to a statewide dirty water notification system. Sand wants to expand current conservation incentives, create a state income tax credit to help pay for conservation measures, and proposes a property tax credit for farms that implement improved manure management plans. State oversight of those plans would be expanded and would make the plans public. Sand wants to expand wetlands and would fill the Natural Resources and Outdoor Recreation Trust Fund, which has remained empty since it was added to the Iowa Constitution in 2010. Sand also would create a cabinet-level cancer task force that would lead efforts to change policies, identify best practices, and address Iowa's high cancer rate, including potential environmental causes such as nitrate in drinking water. Sand's priorities best match the editorial stances we've taken. We appreciate that he wants to focus on public schools, which have been maligned by the current governor and her legislative allies talking about liberal indoctrination. Lane argues Marxists are teaching in schools. Sand wants universal public preschool. The expansion of universal early childhood education gives taxpayers a 17-to-1 return because when you start education earlier, those kids are less likely to end up on public assistance, less likely to commit a crime, less likely to encounter the judicial system, Sand told the Gazette. He would like to see a 5% increase in K-12 public school funding after years of increases that lagged behind inflation. Sand is proposing three potential sources of revenue: legalizing marijuana while regulating it and taxing it like booze, mandating that data centers pay full taxes without public incentives, and bringing back income limits for publicly funded education savings accounts for private school students, which are now available to all students regardless of income. Sand wants to end privatized Medicaid as we know it, which he calls a failure. The current program, Sand argues, too often denies necessary care. He wants to eliminate income and asset limits on working Iowans receiving Medicaid and pay doctors more without an HMO middleman getting in the way. And he pledges to start making changes on day one of his term. He'd like to invest more economic development bucks into programs structured like Vision Iowa, which provided grants to communities developing attractions for local residents and visitors.
Sands said he would love the idea of a weekly gubernatorial news conference, a practice dropped by the current governor, and said his office will comply with the law regarding requests for public records. Sands is aware that, if elected, he likely will have to work with a Republican-controlled legislature. The only thing that really matters is that they too are people who are trying to seek the truth, Sands said of Republicans. And so in the auditor's office, you know, I promoted an independent and Republican. They had made campaign contributions to my predecessor. I knew that I put them in the most senior positions in the office anyway. We worked together. It was a great, really rewarding experience for all of us, and we uncovered a record amount of misspent money across the state. Sand has been accessible, consistent, and authentic as he campaigned, and has shown he thinks about Iowa's issues with a desire to make Iowa better. Lane's return to the state as a full-time resident in 2023 means he lacks the knowledge and understanding of Iowa's issues we expect. He's run as a political outsider, but Americans for Prosperity put him in charge of a campaign designed to kill Medicaid expansion in Montana. It failed. His promise to end required vaccinations for school enrollment is a red flag. It would drop vaccination rates that already are too low and risk the lives of kids with medical conditions who cannot be vaccinated. Catering to anti-vaccine activists while causing broader harm to others is reckless and, we believe, disqualifying. Iowa's next governor will face a number of big problems regarding health care, education, and Iowa's high cancer rate, not to mention a budget shortfall. We believe Sand's experience, willingness to work across partisan lines, and willingness to listen to Iowans as he did at dozens of town halls across the state during the past year makes him the best candidate to find the solutions Iowa needs. There is one letter to the editor today. It is from Jeff Havener and does not list an address. Here's the headline. Miller, Meeks, Hinson are protecting Medicaid. A frequent theme in Democratic campaign advertising against U.S. Representatives Marionette Miller Meeks and Ashley Hinson, a candidate for U.S. Senate, is the claim that they voted to cut Medicaid by supporting President Donald Trump's legislation. Medicaid is one of the largest commitments in both federal and state budgets, and taxpayers deserve to know those dollars are being used responsibly. The surge in immigration during the Biden administration added billions in projected costs to Medicaid and other government health programs. Congress should enforce eligibility requirements, reduce improper and duplicate enrollment, and make sure limited Medicaid resources remain focused on Americans and others who are legally eligible for the program. The legislation supported by Miller, Meeks, and Hinson strengthened Medicaid eligibility requirements, addresses duplicate enrollment, and limits federal Medicaid funding for certain non-citizens. Responsible legislators should focus on protecting Medicaid for the Americans who depend on it. That is why I am supporting Marionette Miller Meeks and Ashley Hinson. That is a letter in today's Gazette from Jeff Havener. Here is today's column by Gazette columnist Todd Dorman. Mitchell still blames Biden. One Republican who is not fleeing from our teetering president is Joe Mitchell, the GOP candidate for Congress in Iowa's 2nd District. He's got the Trump administration talking points memorized. It's a trip down memory lane to 2024 when voters handed Donald Trump the economy with high hopes. Costs have been high, I would argue, because of Joe Biden, Mitchell said during a recent debate with his Democratic rival, State Representative Lindsey James. When you look at the Strait of Hormuz right now, you're having more oil tankers run through the strait than there was pre-war, and that's a fact, Mitchell said during the debate televised by Iowa PBS. You've had Ukraine bombing Russian refineries, which has shortened the world's oil supply, Mitchell said. So, high prices are Joe Biden's fault, the Strait of Hormuz is better than ever, and Ukraine is the culprit driving up oil prices. Dear leader will be pleased. Nothing is his fault. But these are not facts, at least not in the old-fashioned sense of a claim that can be proven true by evidence and observation. For example, January 6th was a riot, not a typical Capitol tour. It seems like Mitchell was in suspended animation this year, just awoke, and doesn't realize he's speaking to a different electorate. Inflation peaked at 9.1% in June 2022, the highest in decades. In 2024, before Trump took office, inflation averaged 2.9%. But in August, inflation rose to 3.4%. September numbers will come Thursday. Also, Trump has been president for 19 months. Remember, he promised to end inflation on day one. Instead, he created high tariffs, causing prices of imported goods and materials to rise. Earlier this year, Trump said this is now the Trump economy. Voters don't like the Trump economy. A Reuters Ipsos poll this month found 78% of those surveyed blame Trump's policies for high prices. In the Strait of Hormuz, oil tanker traffic is not exceeding pre-war levels. In recent months, according to Reuters, oil shipments got close to that benchmark,
but transit through the strait plunged in October to its lowest level in months amid new Iranian attacks on shipping. Oil prices climbed back above $100 per barrel. Gasoline is a gazillion bucks per gallon, a rough estimate, I admit. So tanker traffic was dropping while Mitchell bragged the oil is flowing like water. It's true, Ukraine has been hitting Russian refineries, hurting the diesel market. It's been a successful tactic in its war against invading Russians. But this week, Trump announced a deal to suspend sanctions and allow Russia to export diesel. Ukrainians were stunned by Trump's move and by his insistence they quit attacking refineries. Meanwhile, Russians are striking energy infrastructure in Ukraine. Somewhere, Vladimir Putin smiled. It plays into Russia's hands, allowing it to kill more, wage war for longer, have even less respect for America, Ukrainian President Volodymyr Zelensky said Tuesday. Trump told voters he could end the war in Ukraine in 24 hours. He attacked Iran with seemingly little thought about the economic consequences. He predicted that war would be over in a matter of weeks. It's been 8 months. The statute of limitations for Biden blaming has expired. The Strait of Hormuz remains a dangerous bottleneck for shipping thanks to the war in Iran. Trump's promises to end inflation and the war in Ukraine were fits of bravado, backed with seemingly no strategy whatsoever. At least a $5,000 check is on the way. It's in the bank. Trust him. Moving on to sports, here is the weekly high school football feature, Four Downs. Looking at the season's endgame. First and 10. Which class is the deepest and which class has a small pool of contenders? Jeff Linder, would you call me crazy if I said 8-player is the deepest class? Maybe. 6 teams are unbeaten and add Algona Garrigan as another title contender. Class 5A, of course, has a multitude of title hopefuls, all in Central Iowa. I would say 1A has the thinnest list of title contenders, and that brings me to my next answer, Jeff Johnson. There are still 7 undefeated teams in Class A. Then you can add once-beaten clubs like East Buchanan, North Linn, and Wapsie Valley as Unidome threats. Class 8 player also is deep with 6 unbeatens and defending champ Algona Garrigan sitting there with 1 loss. Cedar Rapids Xavier is a clear favorite in 4A. Iowa City Regina a favorite in 1A. KJ Pilcher, look no further than 5A for the most competitive class. The only problem is all 5 to 6 legit title contenders are in Central Iowa. Regina and West Lyon are head and shoulders above the rest in 1A. In 8 player, I think Audubon, Woodbine, and Iowa Valley are much better than the rest of the field. Scott Unash, great question. Each class has their top contenders, but I feel the deepest are 5A, 4A, and 8 player. I honestly think there are 6 teams that can win the 5A crown, 5 and 4A and 8 player. The smallest I feel is class 2A, but they have a small handful that can catch each win as well. Of the 4 area number 1 teams, Cedar Rapids Xavier in 4A, Solon in 3A, Albernett in 2A, and Iowa City Regina in 1A, which are you most confident to win a state title? Jeff Linder, to me, anything other than a Regina-West Lyon championship matchup in 1A would be a surprise, so I'll take the Regals. Jeff Johnson, to me, Xavier is number 1, Regina is number 1A when it comes to confidence level for me in winning it all, or in Xavier's case, winning it all again. KJ Pilcher, Regina is a no-brainer here. Solon has been dominant in 3A and might be next in line. I've followed Xavier all season, but I think 4A is a tough class. Western Dubuque is a physical team that will provide the Saints fits if they meet at the Unidome. Also, watch out for Carlisle. Scott Unash, all 4 of the current number ones are terrific squads that can go a long way once November comes around. The 2 I think that have the best shot to hoist the big gold trophy would be Iowa City, Regina, and Solon. The Regals are star-studded and tested, while the Spartans are explosive and terrific, both on offense and defense. And that does it for today's reading of the Cedar Rapids Gazette for Wednesday, October 14th, 2026. I'm your reader, Janet Griffith. You can access a recording of today's reading on our website, iowaradioreading.org, anytime. 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

0: Hey, Dad, your prescription will be ready in just a minute. Hey, Dad, your laundry will be ready in just a minute. Dad, your lunch will be ready in just a minute.
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6: Mommy, I'll get it.
3: Oh, I'll be right there.
4: Me too.

Greetings and salutations. Welcome to the reading of the Sioux City Journal for Wednesday, October 14th, 2026. I'm your reader, Grace Barter. The Sioux City Council voted Monday to approve plans, specifications, form of contract, and estimated cost for construction of the first phase of the wastewater treatment plant facility plan improvements project. The engineer's opinion of probable construction costs for Phase 1 is $325 million. A bid letting will take place October 29th. This is a project that we anticipated going in a different direction for a long period of time. We pulled it back, Councilman Craig Berenstein said. We have reason to believe we can save literally hundreds of millions of dollars by pulling it back. Will Martin, project manager with Hazen and Sawyer PC, a Minneapolis environmental engineering firm retained by the city to develop a facility plan, said the priorities for the wastewater treatment plant are safe and reliable operation, permit compliance, and reduced odor impact to the community. So what we're looking at currently is that Phase 1 part of the project. That's driven really by rehabbing equipment and tanks and structures that are in poor condition and need to be upgraded to give city staff safe access, safe working conditions, and reliable operation, as well as a focus on odor reduction to the community, Martin said. In 2023, the council, despite objections from the business community, approved a residential, commercial, and industrial sewer rate hike to help fund a phased rebuild of the beleaguered plant at 3100 South Lewis Boulevard. The following year, the council selected the construction manager at risk, CMAR, method over the traditional design bid build method. The council in 2023 adjusted rates through July of this year to get money to pay for the loan for Phase 1, so that money is in place, Martin said. Then, in 2025, the council voted to select Kiewit Infrastructure Company as the CMAR for the first phase of the project. The city's contract with Kiewit, which was not to exceed $3,237,343, included a range of services such as design collaboration, cost estimating, constructability reviews, risk management, and scheduling. On August 3rd, the council voted unanimously to terminate the city's contract with Kiewit. The move came 2 weeks after the council rejected Kiewit's guaranteed maximum price, GMP, of $467,159.28 for Phase 1. Kiewit completed their services, gave the city a proposal for the construction work that you guys have discussed here publicly. That number was high. It seemed out of line with market to us, to the city. So here we are looking at rebidding the project, Martin told the council. The focus is really on finding competition for the city to get good money for the ratepayers' value. Bob Kula, Kiewit's vice president of corporate communication, previously told the Journal the engineering firm's GMP was a market-tested price developed through competitive bidding and extensive collaboration with the owner. Based on a recent pre-bid meeting, Martin said there's lots of interest in the project. In 2022, the Iowa DNR filed suit against the city over alleged repeated environmental violations at the plant, which dated back to March of 2012. Last year, the city, Iowa Attorney General's office, and the DNR agreed to resolve the lawsuit with a $300,000 civil penalty. The council approved a joint stipulation, consent order, judgment, and decree in December.
The city has to build to the sizing and specifications provided by the Iowa DNR and complete the entire project by December 31st, 2031. The type of funding that we have received to pay for this loan, or the loan that we are getting from the state for this project, has stipulations with it. One of those stipulations is you can't overbuild it. They won't pay for that part of it, Sioux City Public Works Director Tom Pingle said. Morningside University's Nyland School of Nursing and Health Sciences has received its largest grant in university history. The four-year, $2.97 million grant is from the Health Resources and Services Administration's Nurse Education, Practice Quality, and Retention Transition to Practice program. It will fund a new program at Morningside to prepare nurses to serve rural and underserved communities in the tri-state area, according to a Morningside news release. The program is titled Connect Care, which stands for Community-Oriented Nursing Navigation Engagement Clinical Training and Career Advancement Through Rural Experiences. At its center is a new simulation center where nursing students will build clinical skills, judgment, and confidence before and during their work with real patients, according to the news release. The expanded maternal, pediatric, and adult simulation suite will feature new high-fidelity simulators, including an additional Mama Ann and baby obstetric simulators, future PEDS pediatric simulators, and Ann adult simulators. The ICU emergency care simulation suite will feature a dedicated high acuity simulation environment featuring the Lardall SimMan critical care high fidelity patient simulator to create intensive care and emergency situations. The realistic role play and immersion simulation room will be a 3B scientific immersive interactive simulation room and use projection, touch, and interactive technology to transform the learning space into realistic healthcare and community environments. A virtual reality simulation room will include Oxford Medical Simulation's virtual reality technology to allow students to practice patient care through immersive VR experiences. The suite will include VR headsets and additional interactive simulator mannequins. A wearable simulation and standardized patient experience room will feature Avkin wearable simulators worn by live actors to create highly realistic patient encounters. The university also received a one-year $95,000 grant from Health Resources and Services Administration's Nurse Faculty Loan Program to offer student loan relief to nurses preparing to become faculty. Morningside plans to direct the funds to students in its Doctor of Nursing Practice program, according to the news release. After years of litigation over its nonprofit status and use of a hallucinogenic controlled substance, an Iowa-based church is one step closer to being able to import the drug. The Iowa Board of Pharmacy has agreed to award the Iowaska Church of Healing the state certification that is needed to clear the way for the issuance of federal certificates to not only import a controlled substance, but also to manufacture from it a tea that is to be used in religious ceremonies. State records indicate the church was formed in Iowa in September 2018 and is run by Admir Dado Kantarevic and by Shaman Baba Dado, the latter of whom the church describes as an internationally renowned healer and clairvoyant. For a time, the church's official headquarters was Kantarevic's former home in Des Moines. Iowa Aska's
teachings are built around the use of ayahuasca, a tea that is brewed from the leaves of shrubs and vines found in the Amazon. The church has acknowledged that under the Federal Controlled Substances Act, an ingredient of ayahuasca called dimethyltryptamine, or DMT, is a Schedule I drug and a hallucinogenic alkaloid, and that there is no statutory exemption allowing for its use in religious ceremonies. In January of 2019, ayahuasca filed an application with the IRS seeking tax-exempt status and was denied because, in the IRS's view, the church's use of the sacrament of ayahuasca in its religious practices was illegal. In 2021, the church sued the IRS in U.S. District Court, challenging the federal agency's decision. In court papers, the church argued the IRS was violating the Religious Freedom Restoration Act of 1993 and noted that the church's mission was to help individuals attain healing of the mind, body, and spirit through the sacred sacrament of ayahuasca under the guidelines of North and South American indigenous traditions and cultural values. Ayahuasca is consumed in the form of a tea during religious ceremonies. At the same time, the church was asking the Federal Drug Enforcement Administration for a religious exemption from the Federal Controlled Substances Act. In court, the church argued the DEA never responded to its request, which then resulted in the IRS refusing to grant nonprofit status. In March of 2023, a federal judge at the district court level ruled in favor of the IRS and dismissed the church's lawsuit. The church, the court noted, has had as many as 20 members living in different states and foreign countries and generally holds its ceremonies on weekends, with members staying in frequent contact with healers to help guide them through their daily struggles. Organizations may be denied tax-exempt status if their activities violate public policy, the court ruled, adding the church's activities violated public policy and that the use of ayahuasca remained illegal under the federal law for which the DEA had yet to grant an exemption. In the meantime, the church continued to seek that exemption from the DEA. Earlier this year, the church went to federal court and argued the DEA and federal government had failed to discharge their duties for more than 5 years, thereby imposing a clearly unjustified prior restraint on religion. Lawyers for the DEA argued the government continues to act diligently in reviewing ayahuasca's request for an exemption, but acknowledged its lack of a decision in that matter. In June of 2026, lawyers from the U.S. Department of Justice informed the court that the DEA and the Ayahuasca Church of Healing had settled their differences and signed a memorandum of agreement on the church's request for a religious exemption to the Controlled Substances Act. The DEA and the church then filed a joint motion to provide the court with a copy of their agreement only under seal, making the contents of the agreement inaccessible to the public. The parties agree that maintaining the memorandum of agreement under seal is necessary to protect important public and privacy interests, lawyers for the DEA and the church told the court. The agreement, they said, contained confidential information such as personal identifying information of church members, the names of individuals responsible for handling the controlled substances, security measures for storing the controlled substances, and the manner in which the controlled substances were to be imported to the U.S. for the church's use.
The agreement, they said, recognized the church's right under the Religious Freedom Restoration Act to practice its sacrament of ayahuasca subject to agreed conditions. That agreement, they said, resolved only the first stage of the DEA's two-step process for obtaining a religious exemption to the Controlled Substances Act. Step two, they said, involved the Iowa Board of Pharmacy awarding the church an Iowa certificate of registration, after which the DEA would expeditiously process the necessary exemption registrations and permits. On October 5th of 2026, the Board of Pharmacy agreed to provide the church the certificate of registration. In its order, the board stated the confidential agreement between the DEA and the church effectively grants the church a federal certificate to not only import concentrated paste of ayahuasca, but also a federal certificate to manufacture in bulk the ayahuasca tea used in ceremonies. According to Board of Pharmacy records, the board-issued state certification will be placed on probationary status for 1 year. In addition, the church will be required to report to the board any adverse events that occur with any participant in the church's religious ceremonies using ayahuasca if those events require some sort of off-site medical intervention. Megan Corey has made a name for herself by running a half marathon with a heavy load. Corey, a 2004 graduate of Sioux City North High School, set a new world record as the fastest woman to cover 13.1 miles while wearing a 40-pound pack, or ruck. The 40-year-old crossed the finish line in 2 hours, 3 minutes, 11 seconds to the cheers of families, friends, and spectators Sunday at the Milltowns Series race in Dundas, Minnesota, a small town just south of Minneapolis-St. Paul. Corey, a St. Louis Park, Minnesota resident, needed to run faster than 2 hours and 15 minutes, according to the Guinness World Records. By doing so, she also eclipsed the speed mark for carrying a 20-pound ruck in a half marathon. Her accomplishment was earlier reported by the Minnesota Star Tribune. Corey told the Sioux City Journal she began rucking in late 2024. Last November 1st, she eclipsed the world rucking record at a half marathon in Clarksville, Tennessee, carrying a 20-pound sack. She won $1,000, but Guinness did not record the record. This year, she decided to make it official, got in touch with Guinness officials, and added another 20 pounds to the rucksack. Guinness has not yet certified the record set in Dundas, but Corey said he will submit all the documentation. Once they officially say, yes, it's an official record, you get a cool plaque that says what your record title is, Corey said. The reference book, formerly known as the Guinness Book of Records, is published annually, listing world records both of human achievements and extremes of the natural world. Corey's parents, Kathy and Patrick Corey, still reside in Sioux City. They returned home Monday after cheering their daughter on at the race in Minnesota. It's unbelievable, amazing, Kathy Corey told the Journal by phone. Kathy Corey said she couldn't recall her daughter being especially athletic at North High School. I would say no, she wasn't, Kathy said. Megan Corey did not dispute that. She only got into intensive athletics a few years ago when she was in her 30s. I was in tennis for 1 year, she said, of her high school days. I was definitely not an athlete in high school or college. I would basically say for the most part, I was all in the choir and theater and not athletics growing up.
representatives of the company that plans to build a $15 billion steel plant in southeast Iowa met recently with the two candidates running to be the state's next governor, the candidates told the Gazette. Mesabi Metallics, a Minnesota-based steel company owned by an India-based global conglomerate, plans to build in Iowa what it says will be the largest steel plant in the country. The plant is expected to be built in Lee County. Company officials say it will require 1,750 permanent new jobs and will produce 10 million tons of steel annually and be in production by

Heavy Metallics representatives. Lon, during a September 30th interview at his campaign office in West Des Moines, told the Gazette he expressed to Mesabi Metallics leaders his hope the project will transform the region, including by possibly helping to reopen a shuttered Lee County hospital. Blessing Health Keokuk closed in 2022. An effort is underway to open a rural emergency hospital in Keokuk. I did tell them if they were going to be building a plant in southeast Iowa, we needed help getting the rural hospital back online in Lee County. And they just said they're in for that, to help that, Lon said. If you have a plant that's going to employ 2,000 people, you need to have health care for them. I think that's part of my job as the governor, is to negotiate properly, to say, yes, of course, we want business and growth here. This is a transformational project. There is no comparable, Lon said. But at the same time, if you look at those communities that have been economically depressed, so to speak, they need the services, and this will help bring services back. So my message to them was, Iowa is the best place in the world to do business, but we have things we also need. And the thing I said to them was, we will need help getting the rural hospital back online in Lee County. Sand, speaking to reporters before a campaign event Friday in Waukee, said he understands why some people have been skeptical that the project will come to fruition. He noted the timing's announcement, roughly a month before the November 3rd midterm elections, and the fact that the announcement about a planned project in Iowa was made from the White House. I think a lot of people's concerns are centered on the magnitude of the package, as well as the idea that politicians who make promises in late September and October of election years are just sort of hard to trust, Sands said. So I'm paying attention to what non-political folks in Iowa are saying about it. I know that out in Washington, D.C., where this was announced, which also is very much not the way things are done in the state of Iowa, which raises more people's eyebrows about how political this really is, I'm listening to them talk about it. When asked whether he considers Debbie Durham, director of the Iowa Economic Development Agency that will be responsible for awarding the $1.4 billion in state incentives to the project, a non-political person, Sand replied, I do count Debbie Durham among those. Lon said he has not seen anything that would cause him to not be confident the steel plant will be built. He said it is important that the state tax incentives are stair-stepped so that they are not awarded until the project's construction is underway and are based on prescribed benchmarks. Durham said the state incentives are performance-based. These are complicated projects, Lon said. There's very few people that have experience doing this. Apparently, this company is one of them, and they run a lot of plants across the world. But, yeah, I'm extremely hopeful. Sand expressed hope the state would take a stair-step approach to incentives, and Friday said a similar approach should be taken with any local infrastructure that is needed for the project, including the possible expansion of roads or ports on the Mississippi River. My understanding is that one of the first movements is going to have to be expansion of natural gas access. That expansion of natural gas access isn't going to require that expansion of roads or the port. So let's see if that gets in the ground. If that gets in the ground, then let's keep talking, Sands said. I know they need to have a economic development deal up front before they do natural gas, but you stair-step that. The roads come after you do the natural gas piece, one thing at a time. Private company should move first. State can then make arrangements to follow after they've seen those investments get made. Daylight is already fading, and soon Americans will set back the clocks, too. But this year, political support is growing for doing away with seasonal time changes by switching to permanent daylight saving time.
That would be a mistake.

scientists say. A new report echoes a chorus of scientific research saying that permanent standard time is the best solution for eliminating the dreaded twice-yearly clock change. You might enjoy daylight saving time for its later sunsets throughout the year, but standard time's earlier sunrises are more in line with our body clocks, leading to better sleep and mood, authors of the report say. For now, most of the nation is scheduled to set the clocks back November 1st, ending daylight saving time and returning to standard time. All states except Arizona and Hawaii currently follow daylight saving time. The new analysis reviewed evidence on the public health implications of establishing permanent standard time and permanent daylight saving time. Though the analysis is Canadian, co-author Ralph Mitzelberger said it can be applied to the U.S., and much of the research reviewed was conducted in the U.S. Morning light is the primary environmental time cue that aligns our biological clocks to local time. If morning light is delayed, our clocks and all the rhythms they control are delayed, Mitzelberger told USA Today in an email. Both choices have trade-offs. According to the analysis, permanent daylight saving time keeps evenings lighter, which may support recreation, social activity, commuting, and some economic activity. But it also pushes sunrise an hour later, leaving more people waking, traveling to school, and commuting to work in darkness during the coldest winter days. Permanent standard time, on the other hand, preserves more morning light and better aligns clock time with human circadian biology, although evenings become darker earlier. For years, the beginning and end of the daylight saving time has renewed calls to end time changes, leaving two choices: permanent daylight saving time or permanent standard time. Politicians, with the loud backing of President Trump, have set their sights on making daylight saving time permanent. The Sunshine Protection Act, which would make daylight saving time permanent and eliminate the spring and fall clock changes, passed the House earlier this summer by a bipartisan vote. But the legislation still must clear the Senate and be signed by Trump before it can take effect. Even with support from Trump and lawmakers in both parties, Senate Majority Leader John Thune has questioned whether enough senators support the proposal to move it across the finish line. Iterations of this legislation have failed to come to fruition in previous years. As it stands, no state can adopt permanent daylight saving time unless Congress passes a law to authorize it. But some states have adopted or considered legalization to make the switch if or when such a law passes. There are 19 states waiting for such authorization, including some that would make the switch only if neighboring states also do, according to the National Conference of State Legislators. Senator Tom Cotton of Arkansas has been a vocal critic of the legislation. The last time the nation tried permanent daylight saving time in the 70s, it quickly changed course. Children walked to school with flashlights and commuter trains were delayed, Cotton said in a speech opposing the Sunshine Protection Act in 2025. Trump, on October 3rd, in a push for the Sunshine Protection Act, posted what he said was Cotton's personal cell phone number to pressure him to support the legislation. Arkansans don't want their kids going to school in the pitch dark, and I'll always put Arkansas first, Cotton said afterward. Senator Rick Scott of Florida, who sponsored the Sunshine Protection Act, has a different perspective. For many Americans, an extra hour of daylight means more time to play outside with their kids, walk their dog, or spend time with neighbors, said Senator Scott in a September 7th post on X. Americans work hard and they deserve more free time to enjoy all the outdoors has to offer, he said.
Twice yearly time changes are associated with negative health impacts, and springing forward is generally worse on our bodies than falling back. Eric Herzog, a professor of biology and neuroscience at Washington University in St. Louis, previously told USA Today. The shift in spring is associated with an increase in heart attacks, and car accident rates also go up for a few days after, he said. Ending time changes would be good for health, but it matters which year-round time is chosen. According to the authors of the analysis published in the Canadian Medical Association Journal on October 5th, permanent daylight saving time would have a negative effect on the body's circadian clock. Especially vulnerable are children and teenagers, they said. As young people go through puberty, their sleeping timing naturally shifts later, but they still have to wake up early for school. Our biological clocks need morning light to stay synchronized with the 24-hour day, Mitzelberger said. Permanent daylight saving time moves that light an hour later, just when winter mornings are already darkest. Shifting light toward the evening, while favorable for later social activities or businesses attracting customers later, makes it easier on the body to stay up late and harder to wake up early. But morning commitments don't change. That creates what's known as social jet lag, Mitzelberger said. Social jet lag and sleep restrictions can result in a wide range of health impacts, such as chronic illnesses, mood disorders, and even cancer, he said. You are listening to the reading of the Sioux City Journal for Wednesday, October 14th on IRIS, the Iowa Radio Reading Information Service for the Blind. Now let's turn to some news from South Dakota. As the Minnehaha County Sheriff's Office gathers their bearings after one of their deputies died, the rest of South Dakota sends their thoughts and prayers. The 26-year-old Catherine Frank died Monday, October 12th. She was in critical condition following a Western Sioux Falls shooting on Friday. The office said on Monday that Frank was surrounded by her family and loved ones in her final moments. In her final act of service and generosity, she became an organ donor, continuing to help others even in her passing, the office added. Frank worked at the South Dakota State Penitentiary from September of 2022 until being hired with the Minnehaha County Sheriff's Office in June of 2024. Despite being on opposite sides of the state, West River law enforcement agencies expressed their condolences after Frank's death. We send our condolences to the family of Minnehaha County Deputy Catherine Frank, killed in the line of duty October 9th in Sioux Falls, and to the Minnehaha County Sheriff's Office and the entire Sioux Falls community, the Pennington County Sheriff's Office wrote on Facebook. Rest in peace, Deputy Catherine Frank, City of Deadwood Police Department said. We have the watch from here. Local, state, and government officials expressed their thoughts following the tragic event. We mourn the loss of Minnehaha County Sheriff's Deputy Catherine Frank, who sacrificed everything in the line of duty to keep us safe. Let us never forget her courage and the service of all of our law enforcement officers. Deputy Frank and her family remain in our prayers, South Dakota Attorney General Marty Jackley said in a press release. U.S. Senator for South Dakota John Toon said the Minnehaha County Sheriff's Office will be in his prayers. The South Dakota law enforcement community suffered a great loss today. Kimberly, and my thoughts and prayers are with Deputy Frank's loved ones and colleagues during this extremely difficult time, Toon said. Governor Larry Roden echoed similar thoughts.
Sandy and I are deeply saddened by the loss of Minnehaha County Sheriff's Deputy Catherine Ann Frank, who was shot in the line of duty. Please join us in praying for her family and friends and for all those who put their lives in harm's way to keep our state strong, safe, and free, Roden wrote on Facebook. In Rapid City, City Councilman Stephen Timang highlighted the dangers law enforcement officers face daily. Today, we mourn the loss of Deputy Catherine Frank of the Minnehaha County Sheriff's Office. The stakes are real. The work is serious, and the risks our law enforcement officers face every day should never be taken for granted, Tamang wrote. To our family, friends, and fellow officers, our deepest condolences, and to all those who continue to put on the uniform and serve our communities, thank you. We are grateful for you. The Minnehaha County Deputies Association is organizing a fundraiser to support Frank's family. The GoFundMe detailed how Frank loved spending time with her two dogs, Aries and Aspen, reading, cooking, and playing video games. Per reporting by the Sioux Falls Argus leader, Brandon Utkin, 39 of Sioux Falls, was arrested and charged with 3 counts of attempted murder and 6 counts of aggravated assault after a shooting involving multiple officers at 8:02 p.m. Friday night. As of Tuesday, October 13th, court records say Utkin is facing 3 charges of attempted first-degree murder of a law enforcement officer and 3 aggravated assault charges against a law enforcement officer. No hearings have been scheduled at the time of this publication. As we honor her life and sacrifice, we also stand united in our call for justice. We urge the Minnehaha County State's Attorney's Office and all prosecuting authorities involved to pursue every criminal charge warranted by the evidence to the fullest extent permitted by law, the Sioux Falls Police Labor Council said. This is the 3rd officer-involved shooting in the area for 2026 so far. 2 other officers were shot earlier this year. The last officer-involved shooting was in July after an exchange of gunfire from a resident's garage on the 3200 block of East 20th Street, July 7th. The suspect, shooting from inside the garage, died on the scene, and an officer with the Sioux Falls Police Department was sent to the hospital with non-life-threatening injuries. In April, another officer was shot near the W.H. Lyon Fairgrounds after a car chase resulted in 2 suspects in custody. The officer suffered multiple injuries but was in stable condition at an area hospital at the time. In business news, in the tree-shadowed Sherwood Forest section of the tiny village of El Portal, just north of the Miami city line, the door to a storybook 1930 cottage opens to an utterly unexpected world. Rows of fine cellos, violas, violins, and bulky double basses, some of them rare and antique, fill a compact showroom in what used to be the living room. Owners Charles and Katrina Winters, who live upstairs with their young daughter, attend to visitors who come from near and far for what Miami String House offers in this enchanted setting. Stringed instruments, from miniature violins for preschool beginners to basses for orchestral professionals that cost tens of thousands of dollars, and repair and restoration services. In the adjacent workshop, master luthier Dale Cockrum works on a bass. The ebullient, mohawk-topped Charles Winters is a Miami native, music teacher, and double bassist who plays a dozen other instruments. The 43-year-old, who also is an El Portal councilman, started the business more than 15 years ago on little more than a shoestring and a desire to fill a growing need.
other Miami violin and luthier spot shops, and even chain retailers have gone out of business as local professional orchestras shut down, schools scaled back music programs, and a flood of cheap Chinese instruments cut sharply into profits, Winters says. But Miami String got so busy, he acquired space in a nearby warehouse district to expand workshop space. The startup grew into one of the biggest and, according to Winters, one of the last full-service shops of its kind in Florida. It boasts an international reach that includes fabrication of high-quality instruments overseas. Underlying the enterprise, Winter said, is a drive to spread his lifelong love of music, especially to young people, and to do what he can to ensure that high-caliber music making remains a vital force in his hometown. Music is the accompaniment to life, he said. Music is life. Daniel Ande, principal violinist of the Miami Symphony and dean of the New World School of the Arts, has known Winters since they played in local youth orchestras. What's nice about Charlie's operation is that he is someone from this city who found a need and decided to devote himself to filling it, Ande said. A lot of teachers who understand he has the inventory send their students to Charlie. Anyone who has a need, he can accommodate it. He's a one-stop shop in South Florida. If he didn't do this, he added, I think Miami would feel that absence. While other Florida shops sell and repair classical instruments, Winter said, few can boast of the quality and extensive stock Miami String House provides or the services of a master luthier like Cockrum, 69, who has been at the craft for almost 45 years and can build a cello from scratch. Most of the company's work consists of repairing and restoring instruments, such as repairing a customer's violin that dates to the late 1800s, Winters said. The shop also provides research and appraisals of instruments. It also regularly provides instruments to musicians playing at Miami venues and on cruise ships, as well as local public and private schools and individuals, Winter said. Whether it's a starter instrument or a valuable antique, he said, it gets the same level of care and preparation. Touring musicians who perform in Miami often rent from Winters. Vincent So, a prominent jazz bassist and composer from Taiwan, recently came in to rent a stand-up bass for such performances. After trying out several in the showroom, So, who specializes in Latin jazz, selected a top-of-the-line $39,000 instrument. Miami String also makes its own cellos and basses at a workshop in Romania, a longtime supplier that Winters took over after the owners ran into financial trouble and imports them into the U.S. A factory in China makes unfinished cellos to the shop's specifications and ships them to Miami String House, where Winters and Cockrum complete them, including careful and time-consuming varnishing. So, in demand are their services. Winters and Cockrum created a full mobile workshop in a trailer that travels across Florida to provide repairs at music festivals and conventions. It's like a food truck for fixing violins, Winters said. We go all over the place. Winters also travels to Europe every year in search of antique and rare instruments to restore and sell to collectors and institutions, an often lucrative sideline. He brought out a 1790 cello in the process of restoration that was in bad shape when he purchased it from a customer, but hopes to sell for six figures. He shows another valuable instrument, a violin made in the early 20th century by the noted Luigi Azzola of Italy. He also acquired an elaborately carved viola d'amore, a Baroque violin-like instrument from the 1600s with extra strings that vibrate to create a resonant echo-like sound.
Those instruments, Winters said, tell a story about the development of stringed instruments over the centuries, about the people who made them, their owners, and the musicians who played them, and the styles of performance and composition they were meant for. Every instrument is so unique that putting a price on it is an art in and of itself, Ande said. Winters started learning music at age 5 and performed in orchestra through elementary and high school. As a 7th grader, taking bass lessons, Winters watched his teacher restore a bass that was crushed in an accident. He began helping the teacher with basic repairs and honed his skills on the side as he studied music business and music education at universities. After graduation, he began visiting schools as a bass instructor, mentored students, and taught at a private prep school in Miami Shores. Over time, his interests coalesced in an idea to establish a workshop where students and musicians could find quality instruments and services. He sought to emulate an old-world European tradition of home-based violin and string instrument workshops. He and Katrina found the El Portal House, which was a wreck, but otherwise fit the bill perfectly, and he set about restoring it himself. The alluring ambiance, he said, was a big ingredient in the business's success. He said his mission is still driven in large part by getting kids excited about playing a violin or cello. He has a trade-in program so students can swap for better instruments as they advance. Last year, Winters teamed up with another shop from California that he does business with to make a donation of instruments and musical accessories worth $100,000 to a middle school in El Portal. We found this niche, Winters said. We're following a style of business that has been popular for 200 years in Europe, and we are definitely trying to make it even better. In some national news, the Supreme Court agreed Tuesday to decide whether President Donald Trump's administration can avoid handing over records to a watchdog group about its Department of Government Efficiency, an initiative aimed at slashing agency budgets and workers spearheaded last year by his former advisor Elon Musk. The justices took up the administration's appeal of a federal judge's order for DOGE to respond to requests by Citizens for Responsibility and Ethics in Washington for information about its operations. The court is expected to hear arguments in the case and issue a ruling by the end of June. Washington-based U.S. District Judge Christopher Cooper ordered the disclosures in April of 2025, finding that DOGE likely is a government agency covered by the Federal Freedom of Information Act. The U.S. Court of Appeals for the District of Columbia Circuit refused to halt the judge's order. We will continue to pursue transparency for the American people who deserve to know the details of the Trump administration's efforts to unilaterally remake the federal government, said Nikhale Seuss, chief legal counsel for the watchdog group. DOG moved swiftly after Trump returned to office in January of 2025 to carry out his effort to downsize and reshape the government, making dramatic moves to slash the federal workforce, dismantle certain agencies, and redirect work to the president's priorities. Trump officially established DOGE by executive order on his first day back in office, specifying an 18-month DOGE agenda. DOGE announced on July 4, 2025, in a social media post that its formal mission was at an end. DOGE said it slashed tens of billions of dollars in expenditures, but its claims were difficult for outside financial experts to verify. Federal auditors found some of DOG's reported savings across contract, grant, and lease terminations were incorrect, lacked supporting evidence, or included terminations that were already underway when DOGE was established, according to a report by the Government Accountability Office.
The Centers for Disease Control and Prevention said Tuesday it would deploy additional support to Pennsylvania to help investigate the ongoing measles outbreak, as the state formally requested federal assistance through the agency's EpiAid Emergency Response Program. Pennsylvania health officials reported 1,136 measles cases as of October 9th and 6 deaths linked to the outbreak. While the CDC confirmed 2 measles-associated deaths nationwide so far this year without identifying the states involved, the agency said it would work with local health officials to investigate the outbreak, strengthen response efforts, and prevent spread. Texas, South Carolina, Virginia, Kansas, New Mexico, and Wisconsin requested CDC EpiAids and worked alongside federal teams to help bring their outbreaks rapidly and successfully under control, the agency said in a statement. Reuters had exclusively reported in September that Pennsylvania's health department sought emergency support from the CDC, but only on the condition that the agency acknowledge the measles deaths reported by the state. In international news, Iran is stepping up attempts to hit harder targets, such as military sites in Britain, and Russia is increasing its hybrid warfare against Ukraine's allies, the UK's domestic spy chief said Tuesday. In his annual speech on wide-ranging threats to Britain, MI5 Director General Ken McCallum also said the greatest concern about the misuse of artificial intelligence was terrorists being able to develop bioweapons or even create new pathogens. McCallum said state threats quadrupled over the last decade, and his organization now devotes more resources to the issue than during the Cold War. On Monday, British Prime Minister Andy Burnham said Tehran was highly likely behind a suspected plot against RAF Fairford, an air base used by U.S. bombers to carry out strikes on Iran. It prompted a security alert and led to President Trump withdrawing planes from the air base. Tehran rejected accusations of involvement in the Fairford incident or any other accusations of malign activity in Britain, where the authorities have for a number of years accused it of being involved in plots and attempted assassinations against dissidents and Israeli and Jewish targets. Russia also denies involvement in hostile acts in Britain and other Western countries, but McCallum said it remained the aggressor number one. McCallum said he could not speak about the Fairford incident because of an ongoing investigation, but he said there was a major shift this year in Iranian ambitions to come at harder targets like military sites. McCallum said over the past year, Iran bank-linked operations led to more than 50 arrests. Asked if Iran had the capability to launch complex attacks, perhaps so using explosive drones, McCallum said it was limited by the sophistication of the criminals and proxies it used for operations in Britain. And on this day in history, in 1644, William Penn, the London-born Quaker leader who founded one of the 13 original American colonies, was born. Having received a land grant from King Charles II, Penn established a democratic form of government and welcomed those of all religions in his namesake province of Pennsylvania. In 1884, U.S. inventor George Eastman received a patent for his invention of photographic paper film, which significantly helped spur the mass production of affordable cameras in the U.S. In 1912, former President Theodore Roosevelt, who was running for a third term, was shot by a would-be assassin while campaigning in Milwaukee. He was saved by his thick overcoat, a glasses case, and a folded speech in his breast pocket, all of which slowed the bullet. Though wounded, he insisted on making the speech with the bullet lodged in his chest and did not go to the hospital until the meeting ended. In 1933,
Nazi Germany announced its withdrawal from the League of Nations and stated it would take no further part in the Geneva Disarmament Conference. In 1947, U.S. Air Force Captain Chuck Yeager became the first person to break the sound barrier, flying in a rocket-powered research aircraft. In 1964, civil rights leader Martin Luther King Jr. became the youngest recipient of the Nobel Peace Prize. He donated the $54,000 in prize money to the civil rights movement. In 1968, while in orbit, Apollo 7 astronauts Walter Scherer Jr., Don Esley, and Walter Cunningham performed the first live television broadcast from an American spacecraft, which lasted 7 minutes while above the U.S., or as one of the cue cards held up by the astronauts said, from the lovely Apollo room high atop everything. And in 1983, a trademark application was filed for the Cabbage Patch Kids, a doll line that became one of the most popular toys of the 1980s. And that does it for today's reading of the Sioux City Journal for Wednesday, October 14th, 2026. I'm your reader, Grace Barter. You can access a recording of today's reading on our website, iowaradioreading.org, at any time. 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

Welcome to today's reading of the Council Bus Daily Nonpareil for October 14th. I'm your reader, Kellen. Here is our first story. Flags at half-staff. Governor lowers flags in memory of fallen Council Bluffs firefighter by Isaac Nielsen, Council Bluffs Nonpareil. There is a picture of an American flag at half-mast, and it says, an American flag is flown at half-staff, and mourning buntings are draped outside the Council Bluffs Fire Station in remembrance of firefighter Charles Jones, who died Thursday, October 8th, 2026. Iowa Governor Kim Reynolds has ordered flags flown at half-staff Wednesday and Thursday in honor of Council Bluffs firefighter and paramedic Charles Jones, who died last week following a medical emergency after responding to a house fire. The order takes effect at sunrise Wednesday and continues until sunset Thursday, coinciding with funeral services for Jones, a 19-year veteran of Council Bluffs Fire Department. Jones died October 8th after responding to a basement fire early October 5th. Firefighters were dispatched to the home at 4:23 a.m., and Jones experienced a medical emergency after the response. A person rescued from the fire was later released from the hospital. Flags will be flown at half-staff at the state capitol and throughout the capitol complex, as well as on public buildings, grounds, and facilities, residents and businesses, to lower flags for the same period. Local governments and schools are required to do so. Quote, Chuck Jones was a beloved husband, father, son, and a member of the Council Bluffs Fire Department who bravely served his community for nearly two decades, Reynolds said in a statement. The city of Council Bluffs has lost a hero, but the lasting impact of his commitment to protect and serve his neighbors will remain forever. Kevin and I are keeping his family and friends in our prayers. Jones will be honored Wednesday with visitation at Hoy Kanowski Funeral Home in Council Bluffs. The visitation will be open to the public from 11 a.m. to 6 p.m., with public attendance encouraged from 11 a.m. to 2 p.m. Family and friends will gather from 2 to 6 p.m. A funeral mass is scheduled for Thursday, followed by a procession through Council Bluffs. Our next story is Rob Sand, Zach Lane talk hopes next steps for planned $15 billion Iowa steel plant by Lee Gazette Des Moines Bureau. And there is a picture on the left is Zach Lane holding a microphone, and on the right is Rob Sand holding a microphone. It's edited where they're both sitting next to each other. And it just says Zach Lane left and Rob Sand right are seen in a composite image. Representatives of the company that planned to build a $15 billion steel plant in southeast Iowa met recently with the two candidates running to be the state's next governor, according to the candidates. Mesabi Metallics, a Minnesota-based steel company owned by an India-based global conglomerate, plans to build in Iowa what it says will be the largest steel plant in the country. The plant is expected to be built in Lee County. Company officials say it will require 1,750 permanent new jobs and will produce 10 million tons of steel annually and be in production by 2030. State lawmakers recently gave the state's Economic Development Agency clearance to approve up to $1.4 billion in state tax incentives for the project. Iowa Governor Kim Reynolds has celebrated the announcement of the planned steel plant, calling it, quote, the most consequential economic development project ever to come to our state. Reynolds is not seeking re-election. Her term ends in January. The two candidates running for governor, Rob Sand, a Democrat, and Zach Lane, a Republican, both said recently that they met with Mesabi Metallics representatives. Lane, during a September 13th interview at his campaign office in West Des Moines, told the Gazette he expressed to Mesabi Metallics leaders his hopes that the project will transform the region, including by possibly helping to reopen a shuttered Lee County hospital. Blessing Health Keokuk closed in 2022. An effort is underway to open a rural emergency hospital in Keokuk. Quote, I did tell them that if they were going to be building a plant in southeast Iowa, that we needed help getting the rural hospital back online in Lee County. And they just said that they're in for that, to help that, Lane said. If you have a plant that's going to employ 2,000 people, you need to have health care for them. And there's a picture of Zach Lane sitting in a chair in front of a flag holding a microphone, and it says, Republican candidate for Iowa Governor Zach Lane during a campaign event on agriculture at Latham High Tech Seeds near Alexander, Iowa on Monday, September 14th, 2026.
Quote, I think that's part of my job as the governor, is to negotiate properly, to say, yes, of course, we want business and growth here. This is a transformational project. There is no comparable, Lane said. But at the same time, if you look at these communities that have been economically depressed, so to speak, they need the services, and this will help bring services back. Quote, so my message to them was Iowa's the best place in the world to do business, but we have things we also need. And the thing I said to them was, we will need help getting the rural hospital back online in Lee County. Sands, speaking to reporters before a campaign event Friday in Waukee, said he understands why some people have been skeptical that the project will come to fruition. He noted the timing's announcement roughly a month before the November 3rd midterm elections and the fact that the announcement was about a planned project in Iowa was made from the White House. Quote, I think a lot of people's concerns are centered on the magnitude of the package, as well as the idea that politicians who make promises in late September and October of election years are just sort of hard to trust, Sand said. So I'm paying attention to what non-political folks in Iowa are saying about it. Quote, I know that out in Washington, D.C., there was this was announced, which also is very much not the way to things are done in the state of Iowa, which raises more people's eyebrows about how political this really is. I'm listening to them talk about it. When asked whether he considers Debbie Durham, director of the Iowa Economic Development Agency, that will be responsible for awarding the $1.4 billion in state incentives to the project, a non-political person, Sand replied, quote, I do count Debbie Durham among those. And there's a picture of Rob Sand speaking at a table in front of a sign. It says, Iowa Democratic gubernatorial candidate Rob Sand speaks with members of the editorial board at the Gazette office in Cedar Rapids on Wednesday, September 23rd, 2026. Lane said he has not seen anything that would cause him to not be confident the steel plant will be built. He said it is important that state tax incentives are stair-stepped so that they are not awarded until the project's construction is underway and are based on prescribed benchmarks. Durham said the state incentives are performance-based. Quote, these are complicated projects, Lane said. There's very few people that have experience doing this. Apparently, this company is one of them, and they run a lot of plants across the world. But yeah, I'm extremely hopeful. Sand expressed hope the state would take a stair-step approach to incentives, and Friday said a similar approach should be taken with any local infrastructure that is needed for the project, including the possible expansion of roads or ports on the Mississippi River. Quote, my understanding is that one of the first movements is going to have to be the expansion of natural gas access. That expansion of natural gas access isn't going to require that expansion of roads or the port. So let's see if that gets in the ground. If that gets in the ground, then let's keep talking, Sand said. Quote, I know they need to have an economic development deal up front before they do natural gas, but you stair-step that. The roads come after you do the natural gas piece, one thing at a time. Private companies should move first. State can make arrangements to follow after they've seen those investments get made. Our next article is UNI fundraising campaign collects over $340 million by Brooklyn Jersey Iowa Capital Dispatch. There is a picture of inside of a room. There's a sign that says 91% of UNI graduates come from Iowa, and there looks to be a meeting being held in that room. And it says, the University of Northern Iowa announced it has raised more than $340 million through its years-long fundraising campaign. The University of Northern Iowa's fundraising campaign garnered a record amount of donations that put it more than $90 million ahead of its original goals. The Cedar Falls University's Are Tomorrow, the Campaign for UNI initiative, publicly announced in 2022, but quietly launched in 2018, according to a Friday news release, has raised $342,222 from more than 34,000 donors. Quote, throughout my time at UNI, I have been continually inspired by the Panther family's commitment to our student success, UNI President Mark Nook said in the release. A total of 34,031 alumni, employees, and friends demonstrated that commitment by choosing to invest in UNI's future, making the Our Tomorrow campaign the most successful fundraising campaign in UNI history. Announced during homecoming, the campaign lasted 8 years before closing June 30th. The campaign began with a $250 million goal, which the university surpassed 2 years ahead of schedule in 2024. The goal was then raised to $300 million.
More than 147,900 gifts, 58 of which topped $1 million, made up the fundraising total, the release stated, with a median gift of $100 and 47% of donations representing the donor's first gift to the institution. UNA saw donations from all 50 states and 17 countries. Through the campaign, the release stated the university has established 556 new scholarship funds with $108 million in donations, 72% of which was endowed. Endowed support through the campaign totaled $159 million, and UNI's endowment grew during the Our Tomorrow campaign from $113 million to $267 million. Around one-third of the raised funds went to support academic programs including nursing, business, engineering, and more, and faculty saw $41 million in donations to support their work. Other student supports, including internships, clinical work, career preparation, and other experiences, received $7 million in donations, and undergraduate research received $2.1 million. Panther Athletics at UNI received $74 million in campaign support, including $18 million for athletic scholarships, and $50 million went to capital projects on campus, the release stated. Nook said in the release that all UNI community members should feel proud of the impact the campaign is making on students and the institution, now and in the future. Quote, "Our donors have helped UNI meet the needs of students today while building resources that will support generations to come," said Jim Jermier, Vice President for University Advancement and President of UNI Foundation in the release. Quote, "At the beginning of this campaign, we asked, what does the world need from us tomorrow? Our alumni and friends answered with a belief in students and investments that will shape the future of UNI." Our next story is former prison inmate sues Iowa DOC counselor. Clark Kaufman, Iowa Capital Dispatch. There's a picture of outside of what looks to be a prison with a unique sculpture in front of it. And it says, "A former inmate at the Iowa Correctional Institution for Women in Mitchellville is suing the state's Department of Corrections over her alleged sexual exploitation by a prison counselor." A former Iowa prison inmate is suing the state's Department of Corrections over her alleged sexual exploitation by a prison counselor. A woman identified in court records only as Jane Doe is suing the state of Iowa, the Iowa Department of Corrections, the Iowa Correctional Institution for Women, and DOC Counselor Joseph L. Whitlow in Polk County District Court. The lawsuit alleges that Doe was incarcerated from April 2024 to October 2024 and again from December 2024 to October 2025 at the Iowa Correctional Institution for Women in Mitchellville. According to the lawsuit, Doe has been incarcerated at ICIW on previous occasions but began serving her initial 2024 sentence on April 4, 2024, with Litlow assigned to be her counselor as he had been in the past. The lawsuit alleges that in addition to providing counseling services, Whitlow would also give Doe containers of Gatorade sports drinks that she would retrieve from his office each morning before performing lawn work. According to the lawsuit, during a June 2024 counseling session, Whitlow allegedly told Doe he had a fantasy of her, of taking her to a hotel room, undressing her, laying her up on the bed, and running his tongue over her body. After seeing the comment made Doe uncomfortable, Whitlow stated, quote, "I probably shouldn't have told you that." The lawsuit alleges, beginning in the mid or late July, Whitlow began touching Doe's breasts and kissing her, the lawsuit claims. The lawsuit also asserts that between mid-July and mid-October in 2024, there are approximately 20 separate instances of Whitlow kissing Doe and touching her breasts. During one session in August 2024, Whitlow allegedly had Doe perform oral sex on him, a level of sexual activity that occurred a total of three or four times, the lawsuit alleges. According to the lawsuit, Doe was afraid to report Whitlow's conduct because he played a role in deciding when she would be released. In August 2024, the parole board recommended granting Doe early parole, but Whitlow denied it, the lawsuit claims. In October 2024, the lawsuit alleges Doe was released after she promised Whitlow she would tell no one of their activities. On the day of her release, the lawsuit states, Whitlow gave Doe a greeting card that was signed Little Wiener and contained $300 in cash. In December 2024, Doe was arrested for violating the conditions of her parole and was later ordered back to ICIW.
The lawsuit alleges she then reported Whitlow's actions to an officer in the Pottawatomie County Jail where she was residing, and the officer filed a Prison Rape Elimination Act report with the Correctional Security Manager, ICIW. According to the lawsuit, an investigation was initiated by the Iowa Department of Corrections, and on February 24, 2025, Doe received a letter from the department that an investigation had been completed, and that the allegation of sexual misconduct was deemed unsubstantiated, while the allegations of sexual harassment was considered substantiated. Days later, Doe was allegedly notified by the DOC that Whitlow was no longer employed by the department. After her release from the ICIW on October 1st, 2025, Doe saw a licensed social worker in Council Bluffs and was diagnosed with post-traumatic stress disorder and anxiety, the lawsuit alleges. Doe's lawsuit seeks unspecified compensation for sexual exploitation and for violations of her constitutional rights through Whitlow, quote, repeatedly sexually harassing and sexually assaulting her. The lawsuit also names as defendants DOC Director Beth Skinner and ICIW Warden Michelle Waddle, alleging they, quote, should have known the substantial risk of such sexual harassment and sexual assault at the prison, and that they consciously disregarded the harm. Lawyers for the state, who say they do not comment on pending litigation, have yet to file a response to the lawsuit. The Iowa Capital Dispatch was not able to reach Whitlow for comment. State records indicate Whitlow worked as a correctional counselor for the DOC since 2006, earning about $83,000 per year before his employment with the department ended in 2025. Our next article is Parents of Child Allegedly Killed at Daycare Sue Iowa Health and Human Services by Clark Kaufman, Iowa Capital Dispatch. There is a picture of what looks to be inside a courtroom, and there is a TV screen in the back showing something. It says, Kelly Garcia, director of Iowa's Department of Health and Human Services, addressed lawmakers in January 2024 at the Iowa Capitol in Des Moines. The parents of an infant who police allege was killed by a daycare provider are now suing state officials over the initial handling of the investigation. Timmery and Riley Reeves of Madison County are suing former Iowa Department of Health and Human Services director Kelly Garcia, as well as DHHS child protection workers Wyatt Town and Sadie Ramey, and Iowa Division of Criminal Investigation agent Beth Miller, and U.S. District Court for the Southern District of Iowa. The couple alleges that while their four-month-old son, Beau, quote, lay dying in the hospital, government officials prevented them from being at the child's bedside, then coerced them into consenting to their temporary removal of their daughter from their home, and then failed to return their daughter even when they were cleared of any wrongdoing. According to the lawsuit on October 8, 2024, at roughly 8:15 a.m., Timmery Reeves dropped off her son, Beau, and her three-year-old daughter, identified in court records as R.R., with an unlicensed child care provider, Melissa Hancock, in Warren County. About noon that day, Hancock allegedly called 911 to report that Beau was unresponsive with froth coming out of his mouth and nose. Beau was transported to a hospital for emergency treatment, but shortly after his arrival, the Reeves were informed by a physician their son has sustained a severe traumatic brain injury and that when paramedics arrived at the daycare, he had no heartbeat and later showed no signs of brain activity. The lawsuit alleges the hospital staff were instructed by DHHS officials to bar anyone, including Beau's parents, from visiting with the child. Quote, Timmery and Riley begged staff to let them see their dying son, who was 30 feet away, the lawsuit alleges. Timmery and Riley were told that hospital staff were directed by DHHS, led by Ramey, and the DCI, led by Miller, that they were not allowed to see their son. The following day, the lawsuit claims the Reeveses were approached by Ramey and Town, who asked them to formally consent to the temporary removal of RR from their home pending the completion of a criminal investigation into the cause of the injury sustained by Beau. Quote, Ramey and Town threatened to never let Timmery and Riley see RR again if they refused to consent, the lawsuit state alleges, adding that Ramey and Town also asserted it was the Reeves' duty as parents to, quote, prove why you should have access to your children. The Reeveses gave their consent for temporary removal, and the next day, October 10th,
R.R. was removed and placed in the home of Amanda Farlow of Madison County. The lawsuit claims that soon after, Farlow alleged R.R. was exhibiting signs of mental health issues that DHHS allegedly failed to address. On October 12, 2024, Bo was pronounced dead. About the same time, the lawsuit alleges, DHHS and the DCI had formed a multidisciplinary team to coordinate some aspects of the investigation of Bo's death. On October 28, the lawsuit alleges the team unanimously agreed that Timmery and Riley were not the perpetrators of Bo's injuries. According to the lawsuit, the team documented its conclusion with a written statement that said, quote, the overall timeline was discussed and all parties involved agreed that based on this, it would reassure the parents not being the perpetrators. All parties presented have agreed that these injuries would have occurred after that time that Bo was dropped off at the daycare. Despite that finding, the lawsuit claims DHHS retained legal custody of RR. The girl's grandfather then had multiple conversations with the director, Garcia, expressing concerns that nothing was being done by the DHS to return RR to her parents, the lawsuit alleges. Child returned home, murder charge filed. In early

was in part because Bo had died as a result of violent and traumatic injuries. Those claims were made despite the previous findings that it was not medically possible for the Reeves to have caused Bo's injuries, the lawsuit asserts. Quote, at no time did the DHHS or DCI inform the district court of the multidisciplinary team's unanimous conclusion that Tim Marie and Riley were not responsible for Bo's injuries, the lawsuit alleges. On November 15, 2024, the state's application for the continued removal of RR was abruptly dropped, the lawsuit alleges, and DHS allowed the girl to return home. The lawsuit alleges that Miller, in conversation with RR's grandfather, admitted it had been her personal call to block DHHS from returning RR to her parents. The lawsuit is seeking unspecified damages for alleged violations of the Reeves' constitutional rights. Attorneys for state say they do not have comment on pending litigation and have yet to file a response to the lawsuit. In February 2025, Hancock, 52, was charged with first-degree murder. She has pleaded not guilty to the charge, and a trial is currently scheduled for February 24, 2027. Police allege Hancock was Bo's sole caregiver the day he died, and that within hours of being placed in her care, the child sustained a traumatic skull fracture, bilateral retinal hemorrhaging, and spinal trauma consistent with blunt force trauma. According to the police report, quote, medical professionals identified both new and healing injuries to the victim's head, neck, and spine, indicating a pattern of prior abuse. Contemporaneous text messages from Hancock, police allege, expressed irritation with the victim, and her conduct reflects a callous disregard for his well-being. Our next article is USDA Rural Development invests nearly $13 million into Iowa communities. Healthcare, manufacturing, and community projects in rural Iowa are set to receive millions in loan and grant funding from the U.S. Department of Agriculture Rural Development Office. USDA announced investments of more than $12.9 million in Iowa cooperatives to help support their pass-through and revolving loan funds. Rural Business Cooperative Service Administrator Gimme Joe Jansonius and USDA said USDA highlights rural cooperatives each October to showcase the role they play in driving economic development across the country. Quote, we celebrate our partnerships with cooperatives and continue moving forward with them to build local prosperity, strengthen farmer profitability, and encourage innovation and job creation, Jansonius said in a statement. There is then a picture of a bunch of silos, and it says, USDA, more than $12.9 million in grant and loans, going to rural cooperatives to support rural hospitals, community centers, manufacturing, and agriculture. Funding went to more than a dozen Iowa energy cooperatives, some of which, including Midland Power Cooperative and Central Iowa Power Cooperative, received multiple allocations for various projects. Four awards will help support COOP loans to expand and modernize hospitals in Humboldt and in Montgomery County. Another will help update equipment at a dentist office in Garner. Lyon County Rural Electric Cooperative and L&O Power Cooperative each received loans for $1 million to facilitate pass-through loans to the city of Larchwood to build a new community center. A $300,000 grant to Coon Valley Cooperative Telephone Association in Menlo will help establish a revolving loan fund that will assist with the construction of new child care centers serving Adair and Guthrie counties. Six cooperatives received USDA loans to help support manufacturing or industrial facilities in the communities, including support for a mold pressing company, a pipe fitting manufacturer, and a grain elevator. Mike Sexton, Iowa's USDA Rural Development Director, said the federal agency's partnership with rural communities, quote, championed investment in rural hospitals, manufacturing, and AG infrastructure, all to help uplift local economies. You are listening to the Council Plus Daily Nonpareil on IRIS, the Iowa Radio Reading Information Services for the Blind and Print Disabled. All material heard on IRIS is intended solely for the use of the blind and print disabled. I am your reader, Kellen. If you have any comments on this or any IRIS program, give us a call at 515-243-6833. That's 515-

205-243-6833. We have no obituaries for today, so I'm just going to keep going with the Council Bluffs Nonpareil. We're going to move forward with Nation and World News. Guilfoyle asked to resign post. Ambassador to Greece repeats denials of wrongdoing in office by Jacob Boggage, Edward McAllister, and Simon Lewis, Reuters. The White House said Tuesday it asked U.S. Ambassador to Greece Kimberly Guilfoyle to resign after news reports raised concerns that she sold access to Trump administration officials in exchange for money, gifts, and favors. President Donald Trump said Monday that he was considering firing Guilfoyle, who was once engaged to his son, Donald Trump, Jr. On Tuesday, he told reporters, quote, "She was doing a good job, but we didn't like what we were reading." U.S. lawmakers raised the alarm after a series of stories in the Wall Street Journal beginning last month that detailed Guilfoyle's conduct, including claims she threatened to use U.S. influence to undermine the Greek government. New White House press security Katie Zakaria confirmed Guilfoyle was asked to resign. In a post on social media, Guilfoyle repeated denials of wrongdoing and said her gratitude and respect for Trump and Secretary of State Marco Rubio remained, quote, unwavering. Quote, "These allegations are false, and I intend to vigorously defend my name, my reputation, and my integrity," she wrote. One of the reports published by the Journal described Guilfoyle's close relationship with a lobbyist for a Greek energy company and her promotion of that firm, while another cited audio recordings of Guilfoyle bragging about her ties to wealthy Greek businessmen as she sought an invitation to a Davos dinner honoring another of Trump's sons, Eric. U.S. businessman Eric Dieters also told the newspaper that Guilfoyle, a former San Francisco prosecutor, offered access to Trump administration officials for money, at one point asking him to pay her $100,000 credit card bill. Britain's Daily Mail reported last week that the State Department's internal watchdog was looking into complaints of inappropriate behavior from staff at the Athens embassy. The Greek government has not commented on the allegations involving her tenure as ambassador. Neither the State Department nor Washington's embassy in Athens responded to requests for comment. Greece is an important NATO ally of the United States, offering key military facilities to safeguard security in the Eastern Mediterranean, and it leads a European Union maritime mission to protect commercial shipping in the Red Sea. During a visit to Athens last week, Rubio said Greece and the U.S. will launch new counterterrorism information sharing between their law enforcement agencies. Guilfoyle's tenure in Athens was high profile from the start as she appeared on the cover of Vogue Greece and attended late night parties with Greek celebrities. She aggressively touted American interests, including signing deals for the import of U.S. liquefied natural gas and drilling deals involving companies including ExxonMobil. Our next article is UK spy chief warns of Russia and Iran. And there is a picture of a man at a podium in front of a microphone. On the back of the wall, it says Security Service MI5 or M15. And there are a bunch of people in the audience all taking notes. It says, Director General of M15, Ken McCallum, speaks Tuesday at Thames House, the headquarters of UK Security Service in London. Tehran increases its attempts to hit British military sites, he says. Iran is stepping up attempts to hit harder targets such as military sites in Britain and Russia, is increasing its hybrid warfare against Ukraine's allies, the UK's domestic spy chief said Tuesday. In his annual speech on wide-ranging threats to Britain, M15 Director General Ken McCallum also said the greatest concern about the misuse of artificial intelligence was terrorists being able to develop bioweapons or even create new pathogens. McCallum said state threats quadrupled over the last decade, and his organization now devotes more resources to the issue than during the Cold War. On Monday, British Prime Minister Andy Burnham said Tehran was highly likely behind a suspected plot against RAF Fairford, an airbase used by U.S. bombers to carry out strikes on Iran.
It prompted a security alert and led to President Donald Trump withdrawing plans from the Air Force. Tehran rejected accusations of involvement in the Fairford incident or any other accusations of malign activity in Britain, where the authorities have for a number of years accused it of being involved in plots and attempted assassinations against dissidents and Israeli and Jewish targets. Russia also denies involvement in hostile attacks in Britain and other Western countries, but McCallum said it remained the aggressor number one. McCallum said he could not speak about the Fairford incident because of an ongoing investigation, but he said there was a major shift this year and, quote, Iranian ambitions to come at harder targets like military sites. McCallum said over the past year, Iran-linked operations led to more than 50 arrests. Asked if Iran had the capability to launch complex attacks, perhaps using explosive drones, McCallum said it was limited by the sophistication of the criminals and proxies if used for operations in Britain. Quote, given what we've actually seen in practice in the UK in recent years, that has not been anywhere near that level of capability, he said. Quote, that said, clearly, it is the case that in countries closer to its own homeland, the IRGC, Islamic Revolutionary Guard Corps, has quite deep experience of using more conventional and hybrid technology in a more aggressive and sophisticated way, he said. Our next article is Justice to Rule on Doge Secrecy. The Administration Wants Records Hidden from Watchdog Group by Andrew Chung Reuters. The Supreme Court agreed Tuesday to decide whether President Donald Trump's administration can avoid handing over records to a watchdog group about its Department of Government Efficiency, an initiative aimed at slashing agency budgets and workers spearheaded last year by his former advisor Elon Musk. The justices took up the administration's appeal of a federal judge's order for DOGE to respond to requests by Citizens for Responsibility and Ethics in Washington for information about its operations. The court is expected to hear arguments in the case and issue a ruling by the end of June. Washington-based U.S. District Judge Christopher Cooper ordered the disclosures in April 2025, finding that DOGE likely is a government agency covered by Federal Freedom of Information Act. The U.S. Court of Appeals for the District of Columbia Circuit refused to halt the judge's orders. Quote, we will continue to pursue transparency for the American people who deserve to know the details of Trump's administration's efforts to unilaterally remake the federal government, said Nikhil Suss, chief legal counsel for the Watchdog Group. DOGE moved swiftly after Trump returned to office in January 2025 to carry out his effort to downsize and reshape the government, making dramatic moves to slash the federal workforce, dismantle certain agencies, and redirect work to the president's priorities. Trump officially established DOGE by executive order on his first day back in office, specifying an 18-month DOGE agenda. DOGE announced on July 4, 2025, in a social media post that its formal mission was at an end. DOGE said it slashed tens of billions of dollars in expenditures, but its claims were difficult for outside financial experts to verify. Federal auditors found some of DOGE's reported savings across contract, grant, and lease terminations were incorrect, lacked supporting evidence, or included terminations that were already underway when DOGE was established, according to a report by the Government Accountability Office. Musk, the world's richest person, financially backs candidates from Trump's Republican Party and supported Trump himself in the 2024 U.S. election. Our next article is More Republicans Balk at Trump's Russia Deal. Agreement would allow Moscow to sell diesel fuel globally by Reuters. A dozen senators, including six of Donald Trump's fellow Republicans, called on the president Tuesday to rescind his diesel deal with Russia, saying it provides Moscow with more fuel to finance its war in Ukraine and will not benefit Americans. The letter added to a torrent of criticism of the diesel pact from Republicans as well as Democrats. It marks a shift from what was Republicans'
near unanimous support for Trump's foreign policy decisions. Weeks before November 3rd midterm elections that will determine whether the party retains control of Congress. Quote, granting Moscow the ability to sell Russian diesel freely in global markets damages American security interests and is a betrayal of the people of Ukraine, the lawmaker said in a letter seen by Reuters. This, quote, this deal is a gift to our adversary and a betrayal of our allies. It should be rescinded, they said. The letter dated Tuesday was signed by Republicans Mitch McConnell of Kentucky, Tom Tillis of North Carolina, Susan Collins of Maine, Alan Armstrong of Oklahoma, Lisa Murkowski of Alaska, and John Cornyn of Texas, as well as six Democrats. Our next article is CDC to deploy more relief for Pennsylvania. State has hundreds of measles cases with as many as six deaths by Reuters. The Center for Disease Control and Prevention, CDC, said Tuesday it would deploy additional support to Pennsylvania to help investigate the ongoing measles outbreak, as the state's formally requested federal assistance through the agency's EpiAid Emergency Response Program. Pennsylvania health officials reported 1,136 measles cases as of October 9th and six deaths linked to the outbreak, while the CDC confirmed two measles-associated deaths nationwide so far this year without identifying the states involved. The agency said it would work with local health officials to investigate the outbreak, strengthen response efforts, and prevent spread. Texas, South Carolina, Virginia, Kansas, New Mexico, and Wisconsin requested CDC EpiAids and worked alongside federal teams to help bring their outbreak rapidly and successfully under control. The agency said in a statement, Reuters had exclusively reported in September that Pennsylvania's health department sought emergency support from the CDC, but only on the condition that the agency acknowledge the measles deaths reported by the state. So we kind of hit the end of the other news. We're going to move on to lighter news now. First is a look ahead in college football. This article is titled Texas in CFP Trouble, Overreactions to Week 6 of the College Football Season by Eddie Tomanis, USA Today. We have a shade over half of the college football season still to be played, and even though every week of results alters the standings and scrambles the pictures of what we think we know, we can't help but draw grand conclusions. We're fans, it's what we do. There were plenty of outcomes that prompted strong responses in Week 6. As always, we're here to determine which have basis in reality and which are true overreactions. We begin, as is often the case in the conference, of allegedly enhanced meaningfulness, where two nail-biting finishes might have redefined the fortunes of several programs. Texas cooked in CFP. Not long ago in this space, we examined the Texas path to the SEC championship game. Now that they lost one of the games that on paper should have been in the win column, a berth in the 12-team playoff isn't a given. The next 5 weeks will tell the tale for the Longhorns, starting next Saturday against an equally desperate Florida squad that has dropped two in a row in decisive fashion. Texas gets to stay home for its next two contests after that against the league's Magnolia State representatives, but neither Ole Miss nor Mississippi State will be easy opponents. After that, the Longhorns have back-to-back road dates at Missouri and LSU, both of which will be trying to secure quality results themselves. The good news for Texas is the Ohio State win could be a difference maker should the committee be comparing resumes when December arrives. A 9-3 record with the Longhorn schedule would likely be good enough to get in, but that means finding three ways and wins in those next five games. Can they do it? Sure, but they have a lot to clean up in order to make it happen. Alabama not back. Actually, Alabama's probably fine. With no teams other than Georgia unscathed in the conference, the Crimson Tide's narrow loss to the Bulldogs won't damage their body of work. That is, of course, as long as Alabama handles the remainder of what looks to be a manageable slate compared to other contenders. Yes, we know Auburn is a rivalry game and weird things can happen, and there are road dates at Tennessee and LSU, but there's no Ole Miss and no Texas on the docket.
10 wins would all but guarantee a playoff bid, and 11 would probably earn the Tide a rematch with Georgia and Atlanta, and the winner would be get a first-round bye. The Alabama faithful are understandably chagrined with Saturday's ending, but the overall outlook for the team hasn't appreciably changed. UCLA home free. As we've seen in the above examples, not all conference schedules are created equal in the era of league expansion. The same is true of the Big Ten, where UCLA has emerged as a dark horse contender to match the recent rags-to-riches story authored by Indiana. Heck, the Bruins even followed the playbook of hiring the same school's successful coach, more of them below. With its win at Oregon secured, UCLA has an inside lane to the Big Ten title game, with neither Ohio State nor Indiana on the regular season schedule. The Bruins' two remaining trips east are to Minnesota and Michigan, both formidable on its respective home fields, but hardly juggernauts this year. Next week's home date with an improved Wisconsin squad isn't a guaranteed victory either, and of course, there's this crosstown showdown with Southern California in the finale. Overconfidence shouldn't be an issue for upstart UCLA, but thinking big isn't out of place either. And then there's a picture of three guys in a green uniform and gold helmets. I believe it's Notre Dame, and it's labeled Notre Dame running back Jonas Walton left celebrates after scoring a touchdown against Stanford at Notre Dame Stadium on October 10th in South Bend, Indiana. Luck of the Irish. Another of Notre Dame's early opponents might have done them a favor this week. North Carolina nudged above the .500 mark by defeating Pittsburgh, providing a slight uptick for the Fighting Irish's schedule strength, which hasn't had much meat thus far. Wisconsin has done them a similar favor so far. Will details like this matter? We don't know for sure until Notre Dame embarks on the back half of its schedule, and that begins in earnest next week at BYU. That contest in November, totes with Miami and SMU, will determine how much scrutiny the resume will receive. JMU back to playoffs. James Madison keeps finding ways to win. Despite having to find new coaches on a regular basis, the Billy Napier era following Kurt Cignetti and Bob Chesney is off to a great start. After irking out a 3-point win at Georgia Southern Saturday night, the Dukes now stand as the last unbeaten squad from the group of six conferences. Of course, future close calls might not go JMU's way, and even if the Dukes run the table, the Sun Belt champion might not be deemed playoff-worthy given the lack of strength in the league. Last year's team benefited from James Madison winning the ACC, which opened up an additional spot for conference champion. It may not happen in this season, but the Duke fans are certainly allowed to enjoy the ride. Our next article is Clock Change Dilemma, Pitt Science versus Politics. Doyle Rice and Janine Santucci, USA Today. There's a picture of a large clock, which a man looks to be moving, maybe performing maintenance on. It says, if the Sunshine Protection Act is signed into law, there will be no more springing forward or falling back. Daylight is already fading, and soon Americans will set back the clocks too. But this year, political support is growing for doing away with seasonal time changes by switching to permanent daylight saving time. That would be a mistake, scientists say. A news reporter echoes a chorus of scientific research saying that permanent standard time is the best solution for eliminating the dreaded twice-yearly clock change. You might enjoy daylight savings time for its later sunsets throughout the year, but standard time earlier sunrises are more in line with our body clocks, leading to better sleep and mood, authors of the report say. For now, most of the nation is scheduled to set the clocks back November 1st, ending daylight saving time and returning to standard time. All states except for in Arizona and Hawaii currently follow daylight saving time. The new analysis reviewed evidence of the public health implications of establishing permanent standard time and permanent daylight saving time.
Though the analysis is Canadian, co-author Ralph Misselberger said it can be applied to the United States, and much of the research reviewed was conducted in the U.S. Quote, morning light is the primary environmental time cue that aligns our biological clocks to local time. If morning light is delayed, our clocks and all rhythms they have control over are delayed, Misselberger told USA Today in an email. Both choices have trade-offs. According to the analysis, permanent daylight saving time keeps evenings lighter, which may support recreation, social activity, commuting, and some economic activity, but it also pushes sunrise an hour later, leaving more people walking, traveling to school, and commuting to work in darkness during the coldest winter days. Permanent standard time, on the other hand, preserves more morning light and better aligns the clock time with human circadian biology, although evenings become darker earlier. For years, the beginning and end of daylight saving time have renewed calls to end time changes, leaving two choices: permanent daylight saving time or permanent standard time. Politicians with the loud backing of President Donald Trump have their sights on making daylight saving time permanent. The Sunshine Protection Act, which would make daylight saving time permanent and eliminate the spring and fall clock changes, passed the House earlier this summer by a bipartisan vote, but the legislation still must clear the Senate and be signed by Trump before it can take effect. Even with support from Trump and lawmakers in both parties, Senate Majority Leader John Thune has questioned whether enough senators support the proposal to move it across the finish line. Iterations of this legislation have failed to come to fruition in previous years. As it stands, no state can adopt permanent daylight time saving time unless Congress passes a law to authorize it. But some states have adopted or considered legislation to make the switch if or when such a law passes. There are 19 states waiting for such authorization, including some that would make the switch only if neighboring states also do, according to the National Conference of State Legislators. Senator Tom Cotton, Republican of Kansas, has been a vocal critic of the legislation. The last time the nation tried permanent daylight saving time in the 70s, it quickly changed course. Children walking to school with flashlights and commuter trains were delayed, Cotton said in a speech opposing the Sunshine Protection Act in 2025. Trump, on October 3rd, in a push for the Sunshine Protection Act, posted what he said was Cotton's personal cell phone number to pressure him to support the legislation. Quote, Arkansas don't want their kids going to school in the pitch dark, and I'll always put Arkansas first, Cotton said afterward. Senator Rick Scott, Republican of Florida, who sponsored the Sunshine Protection Act, has a different perspective. Quote, for many Americans, an extra hour of daylight means more time to play outside with their kids, walk their dog, or spend time with their neighbors, Scott said in a September 7th post on X. Quote, Americans work hard and they deserve more free time to enjoy all the outdoors has to offer, he said. Twice yearly time changes are associated with negative health impacts, and springing forward is generally worse on our bodies than falling back, Eric Herzog, a professor of biology and neuroscience at Washington University in St. Louis, previously told USA Today. The shift in spring is associated with an increase in heart attacks, and car accident rates also go up for a few days after, he said. Ending time changes would be good for health, but it matters which year-round time is chosen. According to authors of the analysis published in the Canadian Medical Association Journal on October 5th, permanent daylight saving time would have a negative effect on the body's circadian clock, especially vulnerable our children and teenagers, they said. As young people go through puberty, their sleep timing naturally shifts later, but they still have to wake up early for school. Last, I'll read from Hans from Helois, Don't Put Your Pet's Safety on the Line. Dear Helois, regarding teaching responsibility to an 11-year-old, any parent who threatens to give away an adopted pet as a punishment doesn't understand responsibility. I was saddened to read the letter from a parent who wanted to model loving, responsible behavior to a young child with threats to abandon any pet, which is the most irresponsible behavior at play here. There are many ways to teach good behavior, starting with the sharing of tasks and small steps that begin long before the awesome responsibility of pet ownership begins. When a child can regularly make his bed, take out the trash, or do his homework on time,
He's on his way to experiencing the joy of a dog. No pet safety or well-being should be on the line as part of a long list of daily chores that its youthful owner slash companion must accomplish. A pet belongs to an entire family, and parents should share it in its care. From Jane C. in Tucson, Arizona. And this says, Jane, I happen to agree with you. A pet is a living, breathing creature, not a bargaining chip. If a parent takes away from a pet that a child loves, all they do is teach the kid to distrust them. That brings us to the end of today's reading of the Council Bus Daily Nonpareil. I am your reader, Kellen. Thank you for sharing your time with Iris, the Iowa Radio Reading Information Service for the Blind and Print Disabled.

0: in the People's Pharmacy Health Headlines. At high doses, non-steroidal anti-inflammatory drugs like diclofenac, ibuprofen, or naproxen may increase the risk of kidney problems. The study that revealed this used de-identified medical records of more than 750,000 active duty U.S. Army soldiers. Consequently, these were active young and middle-aged adults. During the time of the study, from 2011 through 2014, nearly 18% of these soldiers got a prescription for 1 to 7 doses of an NSAID pain reliever in a month. Another 16% were prescribed more than 7 doses in a month. Fewer than 1% of these people were subsequently diagnosed with acute or chronic kidney disease. Nevertheless, the rate of kidney trouble was about 20% higher among people who had received high-dose NSAIDs than among those who had taken none. The authors described the increased risk as modest but statistically significant.
1: Another class of drugs that can lead to kidney injury is proton pump inhibitors. A data mining initiative of the FDA's Adverse Event Reporting System analyzed kidney-related side effects among 43,000 people who took a drug such as esomeprazole, lansoprazole, or omeprazole. Approximately 8,000 people taking a histamine 2 blocker such as ranitidine or famotidine served as controls, since they take these drugs for similar symptoms. The researchers found that 5.6% of people on PPIs alone had a kidney-related side effect, while only 0.7% of those on H2 blockers did. Chronic kidney disease was 28 times more likely, and acute kidney injury was 4 times more likely among people taking PPIs. While this analysis shows association, not causation, there are previous studies linking PPIs and kidney damage.
0: There's growing concern about a mysterious infectious disease that has been spreading among the wild deer population for decades. Scientists call it CWD, or chronic wasting disease. Hunters refer to this condition as zombie deer disease. It can also affect elk and moose. The CDC reports that this infectious disease has spread to wildlife in 24 states and 2 Canadian provinces. CWD was first detected in Colorado among captive deer in the 1960s and in the wild deer population in the 1980s. It's now affecting deer in the Midwest, Southwest, and some parts of the East Coast. The disease appears to be caused by a prion infection reminiscent of mad cow disease. An infectious disease expert at the University of Minnesota has warned that hunters who eat contaminated deer meat may eventually develop the human equivalent of chronic wasting disease.
1: Shoulder replacement surgery is becoming increasingly common. Now researchers writing in the BMJ say that patients should be
0: eventually develop the human equivalent of chronic wasting disease.
1: Shoulder replacement surgery is becoming increasingly common. Now researchers writing in the BMJ say that patients should be warned that the risks are higher than originally thought. The investigators reviewed hospital and mortality records in the UK. When men between 50 and 59 have this type of shoulder surgery, 1 in 4 will need further surgery on that shoulder within 5 years. In addition, older people who underwent this kind of surgical procedure experienced high rates of serious adverse events. 1 in 9 older women and 1 in 5 older men had

0: an infection, major blood clot, heart attack or stroke, or died within 3 months. The authors of the study encouraged their colleagues to counsel patients about the risks as well as the benefits of this kind of surgery.
1: Drug interactions are a serious hazard in hospitals and the community. If patients receive prescriptions for incompatible medications, they can experience severe side effects that may even be life-threatening. Electronic medical records are intended to warn prescribers and pharmacists about potentially dangerous interactions, but many do so indiscriminately. The result is something called alert fatigue. If clinicians receive too many warnings, they may not pay attention to the really important ones. A team at St. Jude Children's Research Hospital reviewed their alert system. They removed unnecessary alerts and provided additional information to the most important ones. After they finished, they tracked clinicians' reactions. Alert overrides dropped by 40%. One important change linked alerts to the patient's laboratory data, making them much more targeted. And that's the health news from the People's Pharmacy this week.
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0: Hello, it is time to read the Des Moines Register for this Wednesday, October 14th, 2026. 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I'm Dennis May, and my partner at the microphone for the next 90 minutes is Barb DeHeck. 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And now let's take a look at the weather and the headlines from today's Des Moines Register. Our statewide AccuWeather forecast calls for a mostly cloudy Wednesday with a couple of showers and cooler to the east and in the south with the winds from the north, northeast at 7 to 14 miles per hour. The forecast for Des Moines calls for a high today of 65 with a low of 58, a couple of showers, and then a couple more showers late Wednesday night. On Thursday, a high of 60 with a low of 41 and a day of showers. Turning over the front page of today's Des Moines Register, and our headline stories are Data Dismay, Questions About Secrecy, Microsoft's Plans Erupt at Woodward Data Center Meeting. Reader's watchdog Lee Rude writes, County faces yet another lawsuit. Former HR director alleges discrimination. And William Morris writes, AG candidates each say they'll protect Iowans, but in different ways. And here's Barb to get us started with today's Des Moines Register. Barb?
1: Thank you, Dennis. Data Dismay. This is Dateline Woodward, Iowa. Tensions flared in this Dallas County town as hundreds of residents packed a school auditorium to learn about a proposed Microsoft data center, with one man forcibly removed after confronting the mayor and others questioning why the city had barred outsiders from attending. The heated Monday, October 12th gathering marked the first public disclosure that Microsoft had purchased more than 600 acres near Highway 141 and Seminole Avenue for a data center campus in the city. Company officials said the purchase closed just 4 days earlier, but its plans remained largely undecided. For Woodward, a town of roughly 1,300 people, about 30 miles northwest of Des Moines, the development could bring new tax revenue and jobs. But the city's decision to cancel its regular council meeting and instead unveil the project at a residents-only gathering with IDs checked at the door raised concerns about government transparency advocates. The Woodward tension reflects conflicts across Iowa and the nation over the building boom of data centers. The debate has loomed large in Iowa's race for governor, prompted local moratoriums, and even the death threats. And Monday, at least 300 people packed the Woodward Granger High School auditorium, a turnout equivalent to nearly one in four town residents. The meeting began with about 20 minutes of questions prepared by the City Council, which Microsoft representatives answered before opening the floor to residents. The scripted exchange frustrated some of the audience. Quote, clearly these questions weren't written by the City Council. They were written by Microsoft. Why start the meeting off with a lie? Troy Bellin, 53, interrupted. I mean, something this big, the community should get the vote on, right? Instead of doing backroom deals, he interrupted later. Mayor Todd Folkerts pushed back. I've been doing this 10 years. I don't care either what you think, to be honest, he said. Yes or no, Bella demanded. Do we get a vote on it or not? No, Folkerts replied, drawing loud cheers from the crowd. Someone shouted, you work for the people. The confrontation ended in a physical altercation between Bella, unidentified security personnel, and Woodard police, who removed Bella from the meeting as the crowd erupted in boos and jeers. Disgusting, yelled multiple residents as Bella was dragged out. Billen was not arrested and spoke with the Register afterward. Quote, they made it sound like Snow White with the birds and animals flying around her and chirping. That's what the rehearsed questions read like, he said. The confrontation came after the city had already drawn criticism for how it organized the meeting. In an October 9th Facebook post, Woodward announced it was canceling its regularly scheduled City Council meeting and replacing it with a community conversation, in which the mayor would unveil and discuss a proposed project. To, quote, ensure the discussion remains exclusive to Woodward residents, attendees will be required to present proof of residency upon entry, read the Post. At the auditorium entrance Monday, police and security personnel checked addresses. Some people were waved through after being recognized. He's good, one officer said. Others were stopped. Wait, these guys I don't know. Everybody hold up, an officer said. Some attendees pulled up utility bills on their phones to prove where they lived. Members of the media were allowed in after most people were seated. Asked by an attendee at the meeting why outsiders were excluded, Volkerts pointed to the auditorium's limited seating. Quote, look around. There's very few seats here. If I let everybody come from Ames and Des Moines and everywhere else, part of you wouldn't be in this room, he said. Multiple residents responded by questioning why the city had not chosen a larger venue instead, such as the school gymnasium. Randy Evans, executive director of the Iowa Freedom of Information Council, said the restrictions were a thinly veiled attempt to keep out outsiders. The city leaders in Woodward ought to buy thicker skins, Evans told the Register before the meeting. You're not going to be able to manage away the controversy by trying to shut people out. Evans said Iowa's open meetings law would apply if at least three members of the five-member city council attended and deliberated on city business. In that case, excluding non-residents would violate the law. Without such a quorum, the gathering might not qualify as an official public meeting. Evans went to the school to see for himself. He said he identified himself as an interested citizen, but was turned away because he did not live in Woodward. Standing outside, Evans said his organization would explore its legal options and seek to establish how many council members attended. Unfortunately, Woodward has decided that it is more important to control who asks the questions than it is to answer the questions, Evans said. It's not a country club where only certain people are allowed to attend and listen. Xavier Kerrigan, a Dallas County resident living near Waukee and who tried to run for Congress before a state objection panel removed him from the ballot, was also turned away. It's definitely disappointing, he said. Everything is being dealt behind closed doors. You scratch my back, I'll scratch yours. And that's the kind of stuff that we have to bring to an end. Inside, residents pressed Microsoft representatives about the development's possible effects on their homes and livelihoods. One resident asked whether the constant hum of machinery could affect nearby livestock. Others raised concerns about property values and the amount of water a data center might consume. Microsoft Land Development Manager Jackie Nicholas said the company had not settled on a design, much less determined how many buildings would be built or how much water they would require. We have not even begun to design the building, so we have no idea what mechanical systems will be going into the building, she said. She estimated it would take 2 to 3 years to design the campus before construction could begin, followed by about 2 years to complete the first building. Microsoft would cover necessary improvements to electrical infrastructure, roads, and utilities, and would not seek tax incentives. The company also promised jobs. Sarah Hansen, Microsoft's senior community affairs manager for Iowa, said data centers typically employ at least 50 direct Microsoft workers per building, though no total was available for Woodward. The company said the campus would primarily serve cloud computing and data storage rather than functioning as a dedicated AI training center. Questions about a possible development had surfaced at City Hall well before Monday. At the September 14th City Council meeting, two residents questioned officials about a non-disclosure agreement, according to meeting minutes. Jane Johnson asked what property the agreement covered. Janelle Fry raised the same question and asked whether the public would be informed when a development was contracted for the construction. The minutes recorded no response. The issue resurfaced Monday when a resident questioned Microsoft about NDAs. Quote, Microsoft does not have an NDA, Hansen said, noting that the company had completed its land purchase just 4 days earlier. Her response did not establish whether city officials, landowners, or other parties had signed such agreements. Other city records show preparations for industrial development in the area. At its June 8th meeting, the City Council approved rezoning a property from agricultural use to eco-business park district, where Microsoft now plans to develop its data center campus. The council waived the usual additional readings of the ordinance, allowing the rezoning to pass that evening. Councilmember Jim Gove expressed reservations about accelerating the process. It always bothers me when we suspend the readings, because it doesn't give people enough time to oppose it, he said. According to the minutes, Gough then moved to approve the rezoning and voted in favor. The Des Moines Register contacted council members Jared Stone and Rick Bice and Mayor Pro Tem Jim Gough, but received no response. Contact information for council members Tyler Randall and Kelly Kurtz was not publicly available on the city's website. The city and Microsoft have yet to negotiate a development agreement, which will require city council approval. Woodward is the latest Iowa community to face heated opposition over data centers, which have become a political issue nationally. In Clinton, residents have spent months challenging a $10 billion data center proposed by QTS. About 100 people attended a July Planning Commission hearing, pressing for tougher restrictions on water use and noise. The commission postponed its decision after hours of testimony, and the city delayed another hearing on its proposed data center zoning ordinance scheduled for October 8th. In Salix, near Sioux City, the city annexed roughly 900 acres of farmland for a potential data center involving Google and MidAmerican Energy. The move drew backlash. During an August council meeting, tensions escalated enough that the mayor called for police to restore order, according to Iowa Public Radio. The council then rejected the proposed one-year moratorium on data centers by a margin of 3-2. Some communities have succeeded in pushing for a pause. Ames saw hundreds turn out for a proposed Light Edge data center on city-owned land near its airport before the council approved a 9-month pause on July. The city has since formed a resident study committee to examine the effects of data centers. Linn County imposed an 18-month moratorium on new large-scale data center rezoning applications in unincorporated areas, while Woodbury County approved a 12-month pause, and Marshall County enacted a 6-month restriction. And on Monday, the same night Woodward unveiled Microsoft's plans, Nevada's City Council approved a 6-month moratorium on new data center applications and permits while it considers regulations.
0: Our next article is Lee Rood's Reader's Watchdog. County faces yet another lawsuit. Former HR director alleges discrimination. Another former human resources director in Polk County filed a civil rights lawsuit alleging race, sex, and disability discrimination, as well as retaliation, after Polk County Administrator Frank Marasco, Fire Services Director in Polk County, filed a civil rights lawsuit alleging race, sex, and disability discrimination, as well as retaliation, after Polk County Administrator Frank Marasco fired her last summer. Blair Parker, who was hired in 2021, became Deputy Human Resources Chief and was Acting Director before her termination last July, alleges that the county failed to investigate or resolve a complaint she made before Marasco abruptly ended her employment after a contentious meeting. Parker, the only black department head at the time of her ouster, accused Marasco of firing her even though she had never been disciplined during her previous employment with the county. Her lawsuit alleges the firing was announced to co-workers before a deadline she'd been given to consider a severance package proffered by the county in the event she chose to resign in lieu of termination, and that her treatment was different than other HR complaints. Polk County treated white and or male employees who engaged in workplace disagreements, resistance to directives, or substantially more serious misconduct more favorably than Parker, the lawsuit said. Marasco, a county employee for more than 2 decades, tapped by county supervisors for the administrator job last July, the same month he fired Parker, said he has instituted a policy that county employees cannot comment on pending litigation. But he did say the county eventually will address Parker's allegation that her complaint was not properly investigated before her firing through legal channels. More broadly, Marasco said the county, like any other large organization, is not immune to lawsuits and his obligation to defend the county and the taxpayer. But he said he has been working to ensure the county is diligent in investigating the complaints, following the law, and addressing alleged harassment or violence, and improving workplace culture. Prior to this, the county was not in a good position, he said. We weren't handling workplace complaints, according to best practices in employment law. He said the county has been trying to address issues in ways that are fair and equal. I think if you would talk to employees, they feel a lot of positivity around how we are addressing things. But, like when you travel, you may hear only the negative comments instead of the positive ones, he said. Marasco said he can foresee more lawsuits in the future. In Polk County government, we have so many good employees, and that's where focus should be, he said. But if there are bad actors, we have to get them out of the organization. Neither Parker nor her attorney responded to a message seeking them. But if there are bad actors, we have to get them out of the organization. Neither Parker nor her attorney responded to a message seeking comment. Parker's lawsuit means there will be no end soon to a rash of legal actions filed by current and former county leaders and employees against the county, particularly since

2022. Those suits have alleged everything from discrimination, harassment, violations of Iowa sunshine laws, libel, and defamation of character. The lawsuits have cost the county and the taxpayers millions in legal fees and settlements, prompted newcomers to run for the five-member county board, and soured voters after years of persistent animosity and rancor among Polk's top leadership. Chairman Matt McCoy lost to John Forbes in a decisive primary in June. Democrat Heather Jones Brown and Allison DeMoss are vying in the November 3rd election for the District 4 seat of retiring Supervisor Tom Hawkinsmith, and Supervisor veteran Angela Connolly, on the board since 1998, but not up for re-election, announced her retirement last year. In the District 4 primary, Jones Brown beat longtime Southside Councilmember Joe Gatto, another sign of frustration with local incumbents. On Wednesday, October 7th, Clark County Judge Elizabeth Reynoldson dismissed a years-long harassment lawsuit Sarah Bowes had filed. She had alleged she had been harassed by McCoy when she was interim county administrator. Marosco has been a McCoy political ally since he came to the board in 2019. But retired General Services Director Scott Orth still faces two sexual harassment lawsuits filed by co-workers that are set for trial next year. In June, Orth's second in charge, Tom Alessio Jr., who also was head football coach at Lincoln High School, was fired for workplace misconduct. Alessio's termination letter stated county officials substantiated multiple allegations of inappropriate behaviors and conduct, but did not give details about the alleged wrongdoing. Alessio has yet to face any lawsuits. He resigned from his coaching position this summer. Arguments over how and why people have been hired in the state's largest county, a relatively prosperous one with good benefits and revenues from county-owned Prairie Meadows Racetrack and Casino, have been at the heart of legal battle for years. One reason cases can become complex is that elected officials answer to voters, while the county administrator and the department heads answer to supervisors, who hold the ultimate power to hire and fire them. The current director of Polk County Human Resources is Lola Evans, but she is one of several directors the county has hired since the controversial firing in January of 2021 of former director Jim Nahas. Nahas had a 7-year tenure. Nahas, a McCoy and Marosco ally, later sued the county and the supervisors and won a $2.5 million settlement. Marosco said that Nahas' case was mishandled according to best practices in employment law, and that's why the county lost. Parker's firing came during a particularly tumultuous time for the HR department, when several top officials, elected supervisors, department heads, and managers were lobbying accusations at one another. Lawsuits were attacking up, and the county was spending heavily on legal fees, on settlements, and HR investigations. In July of 2024, HR Director Jeff Edgar, a lawyer who replaced Nahas, resigned. Parker became the county's interim executive director until the hiring of Josephine Lewis that October. Lewis resigned in June of 2025 after less than a year with the county, and Parker again became acting director until July of 2025, when Marosco fired her. Before her firing, Parker had requested intermittent leave under the Family of Medical Leave Act to deal with anxiety and stress, her lawsuit says. In July, Treasurer Mary Wells disagreed with part of a new compensation survey that affected an accountant position on her staff. Parker had advised Wells that human resources analysis did not support treating the position as management based on the duties and information then available. Wells elevated the disagreement to Marosco, who told Parker to do as the elected treasurer wanted. In a meeting over the issue that July, Parker's lawsuit alleges Marosco repeatedly interrupted Parker and a colleague, Ella McGowan, a compensation administrator and lead on the compensation project, and spoke over them. Parker attempted to explain concerns related to the legal, labor, and human resources implications of proceeding without adequate factual support, the lawsuit alleges. Marosco became increasingly agitated and continued raising his voice. Parker told Marosco that she considered the manner in which he was speaking to her inappropriate for a supervisor. When the confrontation escalated, Parker told Marosco that she was ending the meeting. Marosco allegedly loudly accused Parker of insubordination, telling her only he had the power to end meetings. Parker denied that she was being insubordinate, and Marosco's conduct drew attention from other HR employees, the lawsuit says.
Parker filed a complaint against Marosco afterwards, the lawsuit says. Before the confrontation, Parker alleged in the lawsuit Marosco said other leaders in the General Services, including Orth and Alessio, had characterized Parker as intimidating. Parker explained to Marosco that characterizing a black woman in a leadership position as intimidating implied a racialized stereotype, and such stereotyping minimalized the professionalism and the authority of black women in leadership, the lawsuit says. After her complaint against Marosco, Parker used 3 days of previously approved leave. When she returned, he told her to resign or be fired in a meeting with Brad Buren, the

0: chief. Byrd also raised the prospect of reviewing security video footage to examine Parker's time at county facilities. None of those matters were raised when she was fired, she said in the lawsuit, and the county has not responded to the lawsuits in court.
1: Attorney General candidates each say they'll protect Iowans, but differ on ways. Brenna Byrd and Nate Willems agree that the job of the state's attorney general is to protect Iowans, but ask them how and from what dangers, and you'll get very different answers. Byrd, the Republican incumbent and a former county prosecutor, is running for a second term as Iowa's top lawyer. Willems, a labor lawyer and a tough former state legislator, is the Democrats' pick for the job. The race is listed as lean Republican by election forecasters, but has moved from the stronger, likely Republican since summer, according to the Sabato's Crystal Ball newsletter. In her first term, Byrd, a rural Dexter, has expanded her office's criminal prosecution staff and brought several high-profile lawsuits against tech companies over child safety and scam prevention. She's also frequently been in court opposing the Biden administration or supporting the Trump administration. Her goals for a second term include creating a special victims unit focused on crimes against children and other vulnerable Iowans, she said in a Register interview. Willems of Mount Vernon has represented workers and unions for nearly two decades, earning wins on behalf of police unions and University of Iowa nurses. He's promised to launch a new wage enforcement unit and increase enforcement against polluters. In an interview, he said he wants to rebuild the office's consumer protection division with a particular focus on nursing home staffing and safety. The race is viewed by state and national Democrats as a possible pickup. While Byrd retains a large cash lead, both national parties have invested significantly in the contest. Kenton Bardwell, Simpson College political science professor, said the outcome will turn on whether Willems, who has lower name recognition outside eastern Iowa, can attract enough independent and dissatisfied Republican voters to combat Iowa's large GOP registration advantage. Quote, the traditional dynamic in a midterm election is that the race has become a referendum on the party in power, particularly the power of the party of the president, Bardwell said. The one thing I would say, kind of, about Brenna Byrd is she has attached herself at the hip to Trump. That was probably good for her in the first year of the presidency. But as things have taken a turn to the negative for the Trump's popularity, this idea of a midterm election as a referendum is something that could hurt her. End quote. Both campaigns have run TV and internet ads since August. Willems' first ad, which sparked a lawsuit threat from ethanol producer Poet, focused on Byrd's response to a pollution incident at a plant near Shell Rock, and later ads have talked about his history of advocacy for workers. Byrd's ads have focused heavily on Willems' 2009-13 record as a state legislator. In particular, her first three ads all attacked him for a 2009 vote against an amendment to require monitoring for all sex offenders upon release in prison. Willems said the amendment was overwhelmingly defeated on a bipartisan basis, and the underlying bill, which he later voted to pass, was supported by law enforcement groups and actually increased monitoring requirements for some of the most serious defendants. Quote, in many instances, it required more reporting for sex offenders deemed to be of a higher risk for reoffending, he said. And certainly it put trust in law enforcement, in corrections and law enforcement folks who knew these sex offenders on an individual basis to figure out who is a threat and then monitor the people who pose a threat to reoffend, end quote. Byrd, meanwhile, called Willems' Shell Rock ad very dishonest and said another accusation that she went easy on a cooperative responsible for a major fertilizer spill demonstrates Willems' misunderstanding of how the law works. Well, New Cooperative has paid about $100,000 to the DNR and Montgomery County conservation officials to date. Byrd said the final payout is expected to be in the millions. The way that the law works is when there's a fish kill because of a spill and it affects several states, we work together with the federal government and those other states in order to pursue that claim together, since the water touches all of these states, she said. So it illustrates that Willems isn't getting the facts, that he doesn't know how the law works.

0: works, and he's just trying to take advantage and make political hay without getting all the information, end quote. Bird has avoided tying Iowa's agriculture industry to Iowa's high cancer rates, a hot issue in this year's elections. In a September 30th talk to the West Side Conservative Club in Urbandale, she pivoted from a question about agricultural chemicals to talk about her efforts to oppose underage and unregulated vaping. Since taking office, Bird has been an active litigant on the national stage. In her first 2 years, she frequently sued the Biden administration over a wide range of disputes. Since Trump's election, she has focused instead on suing blue states and filing briefs in support of the Trump administration when it is sued. That elevated national profile could be a mixed blessing in a campaign year where Trump's approval rating has tumbled below 40%, Bardwell said. Quote, it's a barometer of the kind of how partisan the AG office has become, that you have some of the more minor issues being weighed in on by a state attorney general, where it's a little unclear what the interest of Iowans is in those lawsuits, he said. So if you see 8 Republican attorney generals, 10 Republican attorney generals, 13 Republican attorney generals, that tells you it's kind of a niche issue, and that it's not something that animates most voters, end quote. In one recent case, Bird, joined by another attorney general, asked the U.S. Supreme Court to block a California antitrust lawsuit against the merger of Paramount and Warner Brothers Discovery. California and its clopine of states later settled with Paramount. Willems called the case, quote, a really dumb use of the resources of the attorney general's office, and said, more broadly, he wants to rein in the focus on national political lawsuits. A political lawsuit is a kind of a policy disagreement masquerading as a lawsuit, he said. So I went to the office a bit more focused on Iowa, using Iowa law. Asked how she perceives the national political environment, Bird responded she hopes for a high turnout election. Quote, one of the important things about this election is that Iowans get out there and vote, get informed on the election and vote, she said. Sometimes in midterms we see fewer Iowans voting, and I think this is an election where a lot is at stake.
1: Turning now over to the Metro and Iowa section. National Republicans shift resources for Miller Makes U.S. House race. Also, the Ankeny Arts Center has plans to build a new space. Farrell, Nizzi vie for Dallas District 4. Chapman and Tice compete for Dallas District 3. And another Story County city hits pause on the data centers. National Republicans shift resources from Miller Meeks, the U.S. House race. A top House Republican super PAC is pulling financial support from Republican U.S. Representative Marionette Miller Meeks and shuffling resources to other battleground races, a sign the party sees her November re-election bid as increasingly precarious. The Congressional Leadership Fund, aligned with the GOP House leadership, is redirecting $10 million from 4 congressional districts, including Miller Meeks' seat. A spokesperson confirmed Tuesday, October 13th, as the party works to blunt expected losses on the November 3rd midterms. The move marks the first time a major national Republican group has abandoned a GOP incumbent this cycle, highlighting the political headwinds facing Republicans as the Iran war drags into its 8th month and weighs on the economy ahead of the November 3rd midterms. For 2 years, we've built the resources and infrastructure that allow us to maneuver in a difficult environment, Congressional Leadership Fund President Chris Winkleman said in a statement. These moves keep the pressure on most vulnerable Democrats and preserve a path to 218 seats. In Iowa, the PAC is reallocating money from the 1st District to the state's 2 other highly competitive congressional matchups in the 2nd and 3rd congressional districts in northeastern and south central Iowa, respectively. A spokesperson declined to share details. According to the New York Times, a Trump-affiliated super PAC is also redirecting canceled ad resources to other races. Elections forecasters with Cook Political Report on October 9 shifted the 3 Iowa races toward Democrats, with the 2nd District moving to a toss-up from Leans Republican, and the 1st and 3rd Districts changing to Leans Democrat from the toss-up category. Miller Meeks will face a 3rd rematch with Democrat Christina Bohannon, a University of Iowa law professor from Iowa City, independent candidate Michael Bridgeford of Bettendorf, also will appear on the ballot. According to a Cook Political Report race analysis using ad impact data, CLF has spent $5 million on TV and digital ads in the 1st District and had another $4 million reserved. Bohannon has also spent nearly $5 million on TV so far, and Democrats' House Majority PAC also plans to spend $4 million in the final weeks of the race. Republican former State Representative Joe Mitchell of Clear Lake and Democratic State Representative Lindsey James of Dubuque will face off in the 2nd District race, which is open as incumbent GOP Ashley Hinson runs for Iowa's open U.S. Senate seat. Libertarian Rick Stewart and independent candidate Dave Bushaw also will appear on the ballot. In the 3rd District, encompassing Des Moines and its suburbs, Republican U.S. Representative Zach Nunn is seeking re-election and faces a challenge from Democratic State Senator Sarah Trone-Garriott of West Des Moines. CNN first reported October 3rd that House Republicans, increasingly concerned by President Donald Trump's declining approval ratings in their internal polling, were considering pulling resources from several once competitive races now viewed as difficult to win, including Iowa's 1st District. Still, Republican House Speaker Mike Johnson rallied for Miller Meeks in the Quad Cities on October 9th and told the crowd, quote, "We have to make sure that our warriors like Marionette Miller Meeks get reelected because we are in a battle for saving the future of the Republic," end quote. Asked about CNN's report and the prospect of GOP groups pulling support, Miller Meeks told reporters after the event, quote, "You just saw Speaker Johnson here. It's a flat-out lie," end quote. A spokesperson for Miller Meeks' campaign didn't say whether the congresswoman was aware of the shift when she made those remarks last week, but defended the incumbent. Quote, "Our campaign has the resources to win, and Marionette Miller Meeks has the record to run on," the spokesperson said in a statement. "Christina Bohannon has New York billionaires and national Democrats who know she'll vote for them every time. They spent millions against Marionette in 2024, and it didn't work. It won't work now, and on November 3rd, she'll be Christina Bohannon a third time."
0: Farrell and Easy vie for Dallas is District 4. Lance Farrell and Ben Easy are competing to represent Northern and Eastern Waukee on the Dallas County Board of Supervisors. This year's supervisor elections are for 5 new districts, including 2 new seats on the board after redistricting earlier this year. The 5 supervisors elected in November would begin their terms in January 2027. The supervisors must live in the district they represent. All 5 supervisors will be elected at large. Farrell, a Republican, and Izzy, a Democrat, are running to represent District 4. To help voters, the Des Moines Register sent questions to all federal and Des Moines area legislative candidates running for political office this year. Their answers have been lightly edited for length and clarity. Early voting begins October 14th. Election day is November 3rd. Who is Lance Farrell? Age 64, Party Republican, residence Waukee. Occupation, founder and president of Farrell's Extreme Body Shaping. Education, bachelor's degree, Iowa State University. Political experience, none. Who is Ben Nasey? Age 38, Party Democrat. Residence, Waukee. Occupation, president, business agent, political coordinator for Iron Workers Local 67. Education, graduated high school in 2007 and completed a union iron worker apprenticeship program. Political experience, none. What would be your top issue if elected? Responses, Farrell, finding and eliminating waste. Saving the taxpayers money. While making sure we keep up with the growth, Dallas County grew 3,000 people last year and has been averaging 2,000 people in growth in prior years. This requires good planning. It would seem broadening our tax base should allow us lower taxes for each individual. Nizzi replied, if elected, my top issue would be being a good steward for the taxpayers' money. In other words, fiscal responsibility reflected in county budgeting, spending, and saving. We must find ways to cost-effectively improve existing facilities and services while investing in new county infrastructure when it's appropriate with maintaining a growing county. Question. Voters added seats to the board this year to get a stronger local representation. How will you fight for your district while also answering the needs of the whole county? Farrell responds, I will be a strong voice for District 4, but also understand that every decision affects taxpayers in Dallas County. Roads, EMS, public safety, growth, and budget goes across district lines. My approach is simple. Run the county like a business. No more use-it-or-lose-it budget. You can't run a business like that, so why can we think we can run the county like that? I'll work with other supervisors to determine what is fair, fiscally responsible, and makes the most sense for Dallas County as a whole. Nasey responds, if elected, I will serve at the pleasure of the voters of all of Dallas County, not just one district, ward, or city. I'll bring the values and worth ethics of the 4th District to the board to pass policy that benefits the entirety of the county. First, by listening to issues and concerns of residents. Second, by taking those concerns and engaging with stakeholders to implement policy that benefits the majority, not minority, of residents in the county. Question. How would you balance state-imposed limits on property taxes with the budget needs that come with expanded growth? Farrell replies, state-imposed property tax limits require county governments to be disciplined, transparent, and focused on priorities. Explosive growth creates more demands on roads, public safety, EMS, and other services, but growth should not automatically become a blank check. We need to review the budget line by line, identifying waste and lower property priority programs. We need accurate growth projections, long-term capital plans, and clear performance measures. It's not complicated, but we can't keep doing the same thing over and over and expecting different results. That's insanity. Nisi responds, prioritize high-value, fiscally productive growth with emphasis on redevelopment where applicable. Another could be improving the efficiency of existing services while investing in new ways to serve the needs of the county without raising taxes on residents of the county.
1: And Chapman and Tice compete for Dallas District 3. Kim Chapman and Patricia Tice are competing to represent southwestern Waukee, a west central area of West Des Moines, and other areas at the southern edge of Dallas County on the County Board of Supervisors. This year's supervisor elections are for 5 new districts, including 2 new seats on the board, after redistricting earlier this year. The 5 supervisors elected in November will begin their terms in January of 2027. The supervisors must live in the district they represent. All 5 supervisors will be elected at large. Chapman, a Republican, and Tice, a Democrat, are running to represent District 3, which includes DeSoto, Dexter, Linden, Redfield, and Van Meter. To help voters, the Des Moines Register sent questions to all federal and Des Moines area legislative candidates running for political office this year. Their answers have been edited lightly for length and clarity. Early voting begins on October 14th, and Election Day is November 3rd. Question is, who is Kim Chapman? Kim is 73 years old, a Republican from Adel, a Dallas County supervisor, and a former business owner. Graduated from Adel DeSoto High School, served in the U.S. Air Force as a fire protection specialist and an EMT. Worked as a supervisor for Dallas County Ambulance, founded and directed Madison County Ambulance, launched a paramedic service, and earned multiple professional certifications. The political experience includes elected to the Dallas County Board of Supervisors from 2002 to 2006 and again in 2010, and is currently chair of the Board of Health and serves on the multiple regional boards. Who is Patricia Tice? She is a 73-year-old Democrat, a resident of Adel who is retired, has a bachelor's and master's at Iowa State University, and a Ph.D. in philosophy at the Oxford Graduate School. Political experience includes previously serving as an elected member of the Polk County Agricultural Extension Council for 10 years, set aside monies to accommodate the fast growth of Dallas County, purchased a building for use of the Extension Council and its member services. So the question was asked, what would be your top issue if elected? Chapman, the Republican, says, maintaining low tax levies even while Dallas County's rapid growth is straining road services and land use. I initiated the update of the county land use plan, now underway with our planning and development team. We're pursuing smart, sustainable growth that avoids sprawl and overload services. Residents will be included throughout the process. I'm committed to open communication with citizens and local leaders to protect, preserve, and responsibly develop our land while preventing costly, short-sighted planning. I will work to not let poor planning drive up costs or weaken our county. Democrat Tice says, if elected, my top issue is core services and more. Basic human needs do not change when population grows, but basic needs may be amplified. What are we doing about food insecurity, housing insecurity, child care, before and after school, senior citizen issues, property taxes, the rising costs of food and gas? For me, paying attention means listening to the needs of citizens, being approachable, showing kindness and caring. Why are cancer rates rising? We need to understand the short and long-term impact of data centers, and we need to care enough to love, listen, and learn. Voters added seats to the board this year to get stronger local representation. How will you fight for your district while also answering the needs of the whole county? Chapman, the Republican, says, "The way I represent county citizens will not change just because we are increasing from 3 to 5 supervisors. It is important to understand that supervisors represent all the county voters. I will aggressively advocate for District 3 priorities like roads, infrastructure, and economic growth, while making sure every decision benefits taxpayers countywide. I will back law enforcement, the county attorney, and I refuse to support wasteful spending. My job is simple: deliver results, protect taxpayers, and keep Dallas County moving forward. I will continue to fight for low taxes and quality services." Democrat Tice says District 3 is Southwest Waukee, West Central West, Des Moines, Linden, DeSoto, Van Meter, Dexter, and Redfield. "I visited with several mayors of Dallas County. All of the mayors are wanting to work together and with the Board of Supervisors. But it's not currently happening. Some of the smaller towns are paying taxes but are getting few benefits. It is important to stay close with the District 3 towns, but it is also important to pay attention to all. If elected, I would implement a strategic planning session with the supervisors and the mayors of Dallas County. Communications and caring are key." And the final question was, how would you balance state-imposed limits on property taxes with the budget needs that come with explosive growth? Republican Chapman says, "I support property tax reform and transparency. Taxpayers are feeling the pressure, and I won't back policies that make it worse. Dallas County has the third lowest tax levy in Iowa, and I will work to keep it that way. I will prioritize spending on public safety, public health, infrastructure, and mandated services. I will continue to scrutinize every budget to ensure financial accountability, maximize efficiency, and align spending with the county's strategic goals. I will also explore shared services with our cities and neighboring counties to reduce costs." And Tice, the Democrat, says state-imposed limits on property taxes within budget needs is going to affect local schools and Dallas County Public. The proposed property taxation will be presented to the local school as well as county and city public hearings. The public hearings will provide people a chance to learn more information as well as express their thoughts. The school has the choice of whether or not to implement an increase to the district's property tax levy. To obtain the public's input is imperative, yet optional. If area mayors are interested in sharing services, that would certainly be a good option.
0: Another story, County City, its pause on data centers. The city of Nevada is following in the footsteps of its neighbor by also placing a temporary pause on data center projects. Data centers have been a hot topic in Story County since Des Moines-based LightEdge approached Ames about a 100,000-square-foot data center on city-owned land. After weeks of review and significant public opposition, the Ames City Council voted to delay a decision until May 2027. Citing a need for more information and regulations. On October 12th, the Nevada City Council implemented a temporary pause of its own, despite limited interest from companies that build data centers. After almost an hour of public comment and council review, a 6-month moratorium was approved, banning new applications and permits for data centers. The resolution applies to digital asset mining, cryptocurrency operations, data processing centers, and battery/energy storage facilities. The council debated the moratorium length before settling on 6 months, noting that it has the ability to extend the pause if needed. Ward 4 Representative Charlie Good said he didn't think a 6-month pause was long enough after fielding calls and emails from concerned residents. "My opinion on this is my opinion, but I'm going to listen to who put me here. And at this point in time, they want a moratorium," Good said. "And ones that have called me and sent to me want more than 6 months." Ward 3 Representative Sandy Eric said she doesn't want moratorium as our description of our community for too long. "It is really a negative growth word," Eric said. "A community with the label of moratorium, it really says you don't want growth. And from my perspective, that's not the way we've been operating." Boone County also recently adopted a moratorium on new data center projects in unincorporated areas. However, LightEdge recently signed a letter of intent with Boone County Economic Growth Corporation to purchase 10 acres of land within Boone City limits for a co-location facility. Nevada residents were overwhelmingly in favor of a data center pause on Monday, saying they'd like to learn more about what projects might offer. Kathy Sokol agreed that a moratorium is needed to study what is best for us taxpayers, for the city, our water, land, and our long-term well-being. Teresa Wheelock said companies that propose a data center should attend city council meetings and explain to residents what they are planning. I don't think that I am the only one here that would say that a massive data center, or maybe any size of data center, in or near Nevada is a bad idea, Wheelock said. Austin Good said he works next to a hyperscale data center in Des Moines, noting how it generates truck traffic. That's not something, in my opinion, Nevada needs to have on its back porch, Good said. There would be a lot of farmland and rural be a loss of farmland and rural character. We're a rural town. We plan to keep it that way. Kylie Miller, Alliant Energy's lead community engagement consultant for data centers, spoke to the council and audience Monday about serving large load customers, such as data centers, and the potential benefits of those facilities. Quote, as a regulated public energy utility, we don't choose our customers, Miller said. If a company or customer wants to locate in our service territory, it is our obligation to serve that customer, end quote. Miller said the perception is that data centers correlate with cost increases, but noted that the opposite can be true, and load growth helps stabilize energy rates. The new customer pays for the infrastructure upgrades to serve their load, but they are not the only ones that benefit, because it is, in fact, a shared grid, Miller said. What that means is that the system that you're connecting to just got more diverse. It just got more capacity. Miller said data centers won't raise residential energy bills or make power less reliable, since all upgrades are completed before connecting new customers.
1: Ankeny Arts Center has plans to build a new space. The Ankeny Arts Center plans to build a new home for itself in uptown Ankeny. The nonprofit organization said on its website that it has outgrown its current home at 1520 Southwest Ordinance Road and wants to continue serving the community with art exhibitions, classes, and events that would be in a new building at 1315 Cherry Street. The proposed nearly 10,000-square-foot, $4.5 million facility would double available space for the Arts Center and allow for more classrooms and pottery studios, a bigger gallery and exhibition space, a community meeting room, a store and outdoor art and sculpture opportunities, according to a news release. With Ankeny and other northern Des Moines metro suburbs growth in the years, recent years, the Art Center's president of its board of directors, Steve Van Ort, said in a release, "This is an opportunity to create a permanent home for the arts that reflects where the community is headed. We envision a place where people of all ages can learn, can create, experience art, and connect with one another." In the past 3 years, more than 35,000 people have anticipated or participated in activities at the Arts Center, according to the release, and about 90% of the Arts Center's classes are at capacity. Watercolor and pottery are especially popular. The new location will also place the Arts Center in the neighborhood that hosts one of its signature events, the Ankeny Arts Festival. This new facility represents an exciting investment that will expand opportunities for residents of all ages. We're happy to see further development take place in the uptown area and look forward to the energy and activity it will bring to the central hub of our community, Ankeny Mayor Bobby Benz said at the Arts Center's release. The Arts Center would wait to begin construction until fundraising is completed, but the target goal for groundbreaking would be 2027. Current fundraising is focused on individuals, businesses, and community partners. But Van Ort told the Des Moines Register on Tuesday, October 6th, that the Arts Center plans to kick off a broader community campaign on October 22nd. The Polk County Board of Supervisors unanimously awarded a $500,000 grant Tuesday for the project, which Van Ort said brought the fundraising total to about $2.1 million. The Arts Center has anticipated that with the new building and expanded space, enrollment in its adult classes could grow by more than two-thirds in the first 3 years of enrollment, and enrollment in kids' classes could grow by more than 75%, and the number of gallery visitors could more than double, according to a brochure about the new building. That growth could mean more income from classes, craft sales, memberships, and rentals, and the new Art Center could draw 20,000 people each year to the rest of uptown Ankeny, according to the Art Center's estimate.
0: A Grimes father gets 55 years for the death of 22 of two-month-old daughter. A Grimes man was sentenced to more than 55 years in prison for the 2025 death of his two-month-old daughter after striking her more than 40 times. Dylan James Brown, 24, pleaded guilty to one count of child endangerment resulting in death and one count of domestic abuse assault impending air and blood flow causing bodily injury on August 28th, just over a year after the death of his daughter, Mia, in which he was charged with first-degree murder after the death was deemed a homicide following an autopsy. Court documents allege Brown admitted to striking Mia with as much force as he could, more than 40 times, and strangling the child's mother until she passed out on August 7, 2025. His daughter was on life support at University of Iowa Healthcare Medical Center until she died on August 19, 2025. Autopsy results determined violent force trauma to the child's head as the cause of death, according to court filings. Injuries included large amounts of bruising, brain bleeding, and several bone fractures. Dr. Melissa Blessing, who performed the autopsy, told the court that none of Mia's injuries are compatible with resuscitated efforts for accidents. If this was an accident, it would be a car accident or something very significant for someone who would have been thrown from the vehicle. Blessing also said Mia was declared brain dead 3 days after the incident, before she later died on August 19th. "We have a very clear explanation for her death in this case," Blessing said. Brown's attorney, Andrew Petrovich, said in court that Brown was diagnosed with several mental illnesses as a child, including ADHD, PTSD, and depression, and likely has autism based on childhood screenings, despite no formal diagnosis. He also was regularly in group homes as a teen. Brown's mother, Anissa Anderson, told the court in testimony that her son, quote, "is the most trustworthy person I know. He is the first person I call in an emergency. I just want the world to know that this man loves his family," Anderson said. "He's always there for his mom, his siblings, and he loves his baby, and he loves her mom. I hope he has a chance to improve himself," end quote. Petrovich said Brown believed Mia was choking or in a medical emergency in which she was not breathing and struck her back in an attempt to allow her to breathe. The child's mother, Keely O'Keefe, attempted to stop him, and he rendered her unconscious. Quote, "I would like to apologize to everyone that I affected with this choice," Brown said before the court. "I hope that I can get the help that I need in prison in whatever decision is made today. I plan to use that time to try and become a better person." Petrovich recommended a 15-year prison sentence for the protection of the community from further offenses and to allow Brown to participate in rehabilitation services that the Department of Corrections has to offer. O'Keefe, who gave a victim impact statement ahead of Brown receiving a sentence, was shaking and spoke with emotion. "She's dead, and I'm barely surviving," O'Keefe said. District Court Judge Coleman McAllister sentenced Brown to 55 years in prison, 50 years for child endangerment resulting in death, and 5 years for domestic abuse assault impeding airflow causing bodily injury, dismissing the first-degree murder charge due to Brown's guilty plea. Quote, "Mr. Brown beat his two-month-old child to death in the presence of that child's mother," McAllister said. "When she tried to intervene, Mr. Brown attacked her and rendered her unconscious." Brown is required to serve at least 35 years in prison before he's eligible for parole. He's ordered to pay $150,000 in restitution, and a no-contact order with O'Keefe was extended by 5 years. Quote, "Mr. Brown, your acts were not only senseless, they shocked the conscience," McAllister said. "This is a terrible crime."
1: Sand home intruder sentenced to probation and mental health care. A man charged with breaking into State Auditor Rob Sand's home last year has been sentenced to probation and inpatient mental health treatment. The defendant, whom the Register is not naming in keeping with its crime coverage guidelines, was accused of breaking into Sand's Des Moines home while his family was out of town for Thanksgiving. They discovered him inside, wearing the family's clothing, upon their return and summoned police, whom the man fought with before being arrested. Sand, Iowa's sole statewide elected Democrat, is also the party's candidate for governor. But investigators found no evidence the break-in was politically motivated. Sinlin Hicks, a spokesman for the Polk County Attorney's Office. "The target appeared to be random," Hicks said in an email. "The defendant has a long history of severe mental illness and was found incompetent to stand trial initially. He had to be restored to competency at the Iowa Medical and Classification Center in Oakdale. Court records show that the man was homeless at the time of his arrest and was charged with burglary and 2 counts of interference causing injury. He pleaded guilty to the interference charges and a lesser burglary offense and was sentenced without a hearing on Thursday, October 8th, to 2 years probation in lieu of a 4-year prison term. He also was ordered to receive treatment at an Iowa residential mental health facility and will remain in custody until spaces are available. Sand's campaign did not return a message seeking comment. In a statement after the arrest last year, he thanked law enforcement for their prompt response and assistance. In a piece of national news, Pennsylvania reports 6 deaths associated with measles. A Pennsylvania coroner announced the state's 6 measles death this year, adding to the toll of the resurgent disease has inflicted in the United States. The Franklin County coroner said in a statement that the death of a 39-year-old woman with recent measles diagnosis met the state's criteria for a measles-associated death. The statement did not identify her beyond her age, but said she had several health conditions. A spokesperson for the coroner told NBC News that the woman was unvaccinated, and the primary cause of death was a probable acute cardiac event due to possible complications of the measles. The Pennsylvania Department of Health said in a statement to USA Today that it is conducting a review of the reported death and added that it has confirmed 5 measles-associated deaths since late August. Our team has reached out to the coroner's office and is conducting a thorough review of the reported death, the department said. We will update the public after our investigation is finished. Data from the Johns Hopkins University shows that the reported number of measles cases in the United States has reached 4,267. In Pennsylvania, the case count has reached 1,136, according to the data.

0: It is now time for us to wish our listeners who are celebrating a birthday today on this October 14th a very happy birthday. We have two listeners on our list today, Jessica Reif of Alta Vista and Nick Voigt of Harland. All of Spirit Iris would like to wish the both of you a very happy birthday. Reminder, you are listening to Iris, the Iowa Radio Reading Information Service. If you are hearing us on your television on Iowa PBS and you're not a registered Iris user, please give us a call at 515-243-6833 so that we can get you on our list. 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And now here's Barb with today's obituaries.
1: Thank you, Dennis. Diane Meek, 89, of Des Moines, died on Friday, October 9th, at Scottish Rite Park from complications of a stroke. A memorial service will be held at 11 a.m. on Saturday, October 17th, at Plymouth Congregational United Church of Christ at 4126 Ingersoll Avenue in Des Moines, with a reception following the service. A private burial of cremains will be held in the Plymouth Church Memorial Garden. Diane was born in Boone, the daughter of Ted and Virginia Dobson. She graduated from Jefferson High School in Jefferson, Iowa, and received a B.S. degree in dietetics from Iowa State University. At Iowa State, she met Bill Meek, and after graduation, they married and lived on the East Coast and in Chicago. In 1963, they moved back to Des Moines, where Bill joined his father in the family business, Meek Printing Company. Diane will be missed as an active volunteer in the Des Moines community. She's a 61-year member of Plymouth Church. Through the years, Diane was a guide at Terrace Hill, a community telephone counselor, and an active volunteer for a number of charitable organizations and causes. She worked in the Better Homes and Gardens Test Kitchen, as a travel director for International Travel Associates, and as a realtor for Iowa Realty. She was a member of PEO Chapter HF, Hubble Terrace Hill, Questers, and Pi Beta Phi Sorority. In the spirit of giving back to others, she was an eye and tissue donor to the Iowa Donor Network. Diane is survived by her husband, Bill, daughter Lori Meek of Glen Ellyn, Illinois, daughter Cindy Meek of Des Moines, and son David Meek.